was driven into shoppers on a busy street in London. Three were taken to hospital after the incident in Ealing, in the west of the British capital. Footage from the scene showed bystanders trying to stop...

0: Nigeria says that 7 suspected commanders of Islamist extremist groups were arrested as they returned from the annual Hajj pilgrimage in Saudi Arabia. The Interior Minister said the men, detained 9 days ago in the north of the country, included senior members of Boko Haram and the West African branch of the Islamic State group.
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3: Welcome to the Big Gay Radio Show. My name is Chris Gorman. I'm your show twink here, or show host, I should say, death of a show twink. I'm joined by the bodacious Brian Hinkson and the electric trans queen of radio, Miss Esme Russell.
4: Hello.
5: This is the third week in a row that I have spent the morning, or at least a good part of it, when I get here in the GM's office.
3: Ooh, that's because you're in trouble.
5: No, I'm not in trouble.
4: You're not pulled into the office.
5: I like talking to her.
4: I like talking to her too.
5: I don't know what it is about her, but she fascinates me. And I like talking to her, and she's really super nice.
3: You know who fascinates me? One of your drag daughters, Veronica Fox.
5: Veronica Fox is fascinating.
3: And Veronica Fox hooked us up. Veronica Fox got us a nice giveaway to give away to you. Yes, you, the listener out there listening to the Big Gay Radio Show. One lucky listener is going to win 4 tickets to the Drag Me to 1920 Drag Brunch at 1920 Ybor on June 28th. The prize includes a VIP table for 4, stage front seating, and a complimentary bottle of champagne. And these tickets can be yours soon. Not now. Soon. So, but first, Miss Esme, this weekend is St. Pete Pride.
5: It is. I just did Polk Pride.
3: Did you? How was Polk Pride?
5: Polk Pride was wonderful. I was treated like a movie star. I got my own hotel room at the Hilton. It was really, really nice.
4: Fancy.
5: Very fancy. I was paid very well.
4: Oh, good. Yeah, you got to love those bookings.
5: I was very happy. I'm very satisfied with everything. I love the people in Lakeland in that area. The community there is very loving. You know, there's really a lot of good people out there.
4: Yeah. So I would say for a small community, they are very prideful. And
5: they're getting bigger every year. That Polk Pride was not small. That was, you know,
3: I haven't gotten the chance to go over to Polk Pride, but I did do Pasco Pride a couple years ago when I was interning for Michelle Rayner. And I swear these like smaller scale pride organizations, the ones that are like not necessarily the major ones, those are a lot of fun to go to.
5: The people just seemed hungry for love.
3: Yes.
5: They wanted to love you and they wanted you to love them back.
3: Yes.
5: And I don't mean it in a sexual way. I'm talking about a real love. Like just, not that sexual love isn't real love, but you know what I mean. There was it was affection. There was connection. There was family. Like, you know, we were hiding who we are and now we're here. We're going to be out in the sunlight together and celebrate our diversity, which is really what pride is about.
4: And that's always a good feeling.
5: And there was black people, there was white people, there was Latino people, there was everybody together, there was straight people, there was gay people, everybody together just celebrating their humanity, their existence, and their place in the world. It was just really, really special and really nice. And I'll tell you, when I got off the stage, I went into the cooling because they had a van for us, for the entertainers to cool down. And I was in that van and I just broke down crying. And my friend Catherine, who I also performed with, Catherine Nevitz, came into the van and she said, "Are you okay?" And I said, "Yeah, I just got really emotional out there with the children and the families. They were all just cheering and applauding and, you know, I wish the world could be like that every single day.
4: I know, that that overwhelming feeling. And even though it wasn't Pope Pride, he said, I'm just still a part of Gay Days. And being booked and blessed, I was booked to photograph a Bear Jamboree, most definitely. But
5: not
4: celebrating.
5: And for my straight friends out there, not real bears.
4: No, not real bears.
5: Humans that call themselves.

0: of spiders. Yes. Because they're hairy and they're bold or
1: and
0: thick.
1: They're muscular.
0: Muscular. Yeah, huskular. Yeah, I like that.
1: Very, very. Yeah. And, but anyways, like, yeah, just to photograph Bear Jamboree, One Magical Weekend, and the Riptide Typhoon Lagoon Party, that was exciting within itself. And to see that Pineapple Healthcare, shout out to them, and Bear Jamboree, they're still using my pictures for promotion. And, you know, that's a very rewarding feeling every time I make
2: 100%.
1: Graphics or take photos or anything like that. They're still using it on their social medias, Instagram, Facebook. I don't know if they have an X. I think they might have an X, but
2: everybody's excited. I completely agree. Like, when I took that picture over, me and Sean took those pictures of the lasers.
1: Mm-hmm.
2: The fact that one of those pictures went absolutely viral and was going on to all these different news sites, it was awesome.
0: So, yeah. Chris, I got to interview you now. So you're going to be out there. I know you invited me to do Pride with you, if I could.
2: Yes.
0: And so I'm definitely, it's on the table. I got to figure out what my schedule is this week, and I really have not looked at my calendar since but what's going on with Pride? Is WMNF a part of it?
2: Yes, WMNF is a part of it, and you can be too. We're going to be marching with volunteers to go ahead and give out carnations throughout the parade route. The amazing Sean Patrick Kelly is going to go ahead and bring his awesome, beautiful truck. And, you know, we like to go ahead and make sure that everybody's taken care of. So we're going to bring out a bunch of drinks, water, not alcoholic, because you're not allowed to bring alcohol. Got to be safe. Can't do anything naughty. But yeah, it's going to be a lot of fun. And it's going to be myself, Sean, Brian, I hope you come as well. But I know you're over in Orlando, so I know it's a little bit of an issue.
1: I will see what I can do.
2: Absolutely.
1: Can't make any promises.
2: Well, I'm really excited for the weekend. I think that it's going to be a lot of fun.
0: This is your third year, isn't it?
2: No, actually, I think it's my fourth or fifth year now.
0: I know you do it every year.
2: Yeah, I don't like... I don't usually like to go ahead and watch the parade. I actually have never watched the parade. Fun fact. I've been in it.
0: I have... So I've been going to parades, pride parades, since 1977.
2: Oh, wow.
0: I think was the first one I went to, or 79. I can't remember.
1: Oh, boy.
0: And it was small, obviously. Yeah. Parades didn't start until later, but I never, ever recall ever being a part of the audience. I've always been in the front. I was either a dancer for one of the drag queens when I was really, really young, or I was a drag queen myself in the show, or I was in the parade when they started the parade. I've always been in the parades, but okay. I've never been like an audience member where the float would drive by and I'd wave at the float. I've never done that. Isn't that weird?
2: I just don't like crowds. Like, I don't like going into the crowd. I like the crowds, like, seeing me, and I like, you know, being on the parade route. But I think the only time that I've gone to, like, a concert that I personally paid for was the Imagine Dragons concert that came to Mid-Florida.
1: Yeah.
2: Actually, no, I didn't even pay for that. That was actually Cox Media Group.
1: Was at Raymond James, wasn't it?
2: No, it was at Mid-Florida.
1: Oh, it was, okay.
2: Yeah, this is going to be an amazing weekend, and our amazing Vince Suasion is actually going to be one of the headliners performing on the Saturday festival.
0: Vince is a good entertainer, guys. I was really... Well, so you've told me that he is. And here's the crazy part about being an entertainer yourself. So I've worked with Vince many, many times over the years, here and there and everywhere. I've never watched him on stage, so I had no clue. When Vin is performing and I'm at a venue, I am in the dressing room getting ready.
2: Yeah.
0: So at Polk Pride, the cooling down van, or the RV that they had for us to get ready at, the cooling down vehicle was facing the side of the stage. So from when I got into the first thing I looked at to my right, and there was the stage, and I could see the audience, mm-hmm. and I could see everything. And I was looking and I said, there's Vin on stage, because Vin followed me. So yeah. I was cooling down, watching him perform, and I'm thinking, this kid is really good.
1: Yeah, he's very talented.
0: He's a good singer, that is true. He's a better performer. And he is. He's a good singer, but he's a better performer. He got the crowd going. People were cheering and waving their arms. And I was like, Wow.
1: And that's
0: good for you.
1: Yeah.
2: So, Brian, I don't mean to disparage your not being here every week, but when you told me that you were going to be in Orlando and you couldn't come every single week, the first instinct that I had was Vin, because first and foremost, he's a beautiful trans man. And secondary, he is such an amazing entertainer, but he's also so personable.
1: Yeah.
2: So yes, I completely agree.
0: And spiritual.
1: Yeah. And I was going to say, with radio, always comes personality. So he's a great personality. When every time I hear him and I'm at home in Orlando, he's always excited. He's probably more amped up on coffee than both of you guys, because he's always smiling and laughing, and he's just a beacon of positivity.
0: No, he's a very good person. I really enjoy working with him on the radio, and I really I have a newfound respect for him as an entertainer. I don't even know if he's listening, but if he is, yay, I'm so proud of you. I always really was.
1: Yes.
0: I was like, wow, this kid really is a good entertainer.
2: So before I actually went to my first Pride Street Festival, and even before my first parade, my first ever quote-unquote Pride event was Tampa Bay Rays Pride Night. My dad actually took me to it. I think I was 16 or 17 years old. And I don't know if you guys see the black hat that has the Rays, the rainbow Tampa Bay Rays logo. Mm-hmm. But that was where I got that in 2016 or 2017. I can't remember.
1: Is that with the brim?
2: Yep.
1: Okay.
2: No, not the one with the brim, but okay. I'll show you the picture.
0: The Rays
2: in a little
0: have
2: bit.
0: Always been so supportive.
2: But I did have a little bit of an issue. I think that they might have scaled back a little bit, because it didn't seem as though there was as much, focus on it. They shouted out St. Pete Pride in their
1: banner, I guess.
2: Yeah, but it wasn't necessarily. It wasn't that much.
1: I can feel that.
2: Yeah. So my main issue. And it wasn't the lack of the full-on festivities and stuff like that. Like, 'cause I would have liked to see, you know, Raymond race a drag queen during the mascot races or something. But what I had an issue was I was up on the maintenance deck hanging out, and I'm hanging out with my dad and my Sean. And I'm just sitting there eating my hot dog, drinking my wine. And I do a... And it smells like blueberry bullcrap. And I'm looking around. And above this person is a massive vape cloud. Just all, like, as big as the eye can see. And I'm like, oh, wow.
1: Now, is the vape cloud smelling suspicious? Or is it
2: No,
1: like
2: it's not
1: flavored?
2: Weed. It was okay. The flavored okay. nicotine vape.
1: Okay.
2: And then I'm looking at this person. I saw them do it once. And then I saw them do it again. And they did the same thing. It looked like the only ever thought bubble that came out of their head. I swear to God.
1: Thought bubble.
2: And and I'm like, I looked over at Sean and I said, hey, if they do it a third time, I'm going to say something. And lo and behold, they did. And so rather than going to the usher, because that's that's a cop out. I'm not a snitch. I went ahead... And I shouted at them. I said, hey, nicotine addict, we can smell it from here.
1: Jeez.
2: Put it away.
1: So it wasn't a vaping area. It was
2: in the
1: crowd.
2: In the actual stadium itself.
1: Wow.
2: And so I screamed it. And they looked at me like I had the caucasity. And I'm like,
0: caucasity.
2: What do you mean?
0: So like, funny. There's white privilege.
1: There's designated areas for that.
0: Definition: white privilege.
1: there's designated areas for that. The caucasity. I don't know if I can say that, but when Chris says it because
0: he's white, it makes me laugh.
1: Yeah.
2: And they just looked at me
0: when a white
2: like
0: person
2: I shouldn't say that.
0: It, when a white person recognizes caucasity, you know it's funny.
1: Yeah.
0: You know what I mean?
1: But if I say it, I'm like,
0: of course,
1: caucasity.
0: A black or a Latino, you and I'm Latino, you're black, and a Latino might as well be black. we're brothers for sure.
1: I know, yeah.
0: But listen, when he says it, it's really funny, because it's like if a white person gets it, it's like, okay, it must be true if a white person really gets it, right?
1: Right, yeah.
0: Well, there is such a thing as caucasity. There is such a thing.
1: Yeah.
0: There is such a thing as white privilege.
2: It does exist. And as an individual, I definitely go ahead and I recognize the fact that, you know, there are things that I can do that I will get away with that my black and brown counterparts can't.
0: That's absolutely true.
2: But That said, it is my duty as a member of the Caucasity race to call people out. And honestly, I hate to be that guy, and I'm sorry, but if you're going to vape in a stadium, at least cover it up. And I'm not going to sit here and go on this mic and lie to people.
0: Yeah.
2: When they were at George Steinbrenner, and it was an open-air area, I did, in fact, hit my pen away from everybody. I was over in the farthest corner away from everybody, and I breathed it into my shirt and did everything I possibly can to limit the smell of the smoke.
0: So, Chris, what is I know what vaping is. Obviously, I have friends that vape, but I noticed that it rarely has it scent to it. And if it does, it doesn't last very long. What is it that causes the scent? Is it the nicotine that causes that strong scent?
2: Well, it depends on the flavoring. So a lot of the time, there is the vapes that don't necessarily smell as bad. But this smelt like I was licking, or I was smelling I smelt like I was smelling Fruity Pebbles.
0: Fruity Pebbles smells good.
1: Well, it does, but when you breathe regular air and then all of a sudden you breathe Fruity Pebbles, that's...
2: I didn't consent to the Fruity Pebbles. It's all about consent. Because if I'm over in the smoking area, then that's absolutely
1: right,
2: fine.
1: But even though,
0: do you think vape should be outlawed too?
2: No.
0: Public spaces?
2: I think in terms of, like, if you're going to go ahead and vape... Vape in a manner where it's not going to be disruptive to other people. So, like, if I can smell it, and I was six rows back, and I can smell it, and it was literally because of the way that the AC was going, it was literally blowing directly into my face. So they would blow it in the air, and I would literally smell their disgustingness.
0: Know that when I've never been a smoker, by the way, I do occasionally, obviously, because I'm of Cuban ancestry. Occasionally, I do like to smoke a good cigar, but I don't inhale. Cigar smokers know what I'm talking about. But anyway, I noticed that when cigarettes were outlawed for public spaces, I remember thinking... Now, remember, I'm a non-smoker. I've never smoked. But I remember thinking, I don't know if this is a good idea. And, you know, a lot of non-smokers got mad at me for saying that. And the reason is I'm trying to look, trying to explain my perspective on it, is that I think that every time someone in this country loses their rights, it's just a matter of time before they work their way to you and you lose your rights to something. You know what I'm saying?
1: Yeah.
0: It's like, I thought, I don't know if this is such a good idea. I get it that cigarette smoking is bad for you. I get it that it causes cancer in some people. I get it that it causes other unrelated health issues. You know what I mean?
1: Yeah.
0: I mean, there's a lot of stuff that comes from cigarette. First thing a doctor asks you is, do you smoke cigarettes? You know it's not good if they're asking you that.
1: Right.
0: All right.
1: So to me, it's also a matter of public health too. I grew up as someone who has had secondary smoke, you know, blown in my face or blown around me, or having had an ex that smokes, and you know they're blowing it around me. For me, I mean, I don't smoke. I've never have. On occasion, I would light up a Black and Mild with my sister, but that was it. But also, like with secondhand smoke, all it really does, it irritates my nose to the point where I do sneeze.
0: I just don't like people to lose their rights for different things. You know what I mean? I just, as a person that is a minority, I'm transgender. I am part of the gay community. I'm of Latino ancestry. So I'm a minority in many ways. So I think about, I don't like losing my rights.
1: But
0: I don't smoke. So, which is crazy. You know, you would think I would be... I've gotten used to no more smoking in public spaces. I have gotten used to it. And by the way, I do love it because cigarette smoke stinks up your clothes and everything.
1: Yeah.
0: So I'm very happy that they've done that. But I just don't, you know, I always think every time they pass one of these laws, like now they're passing laws for the e-bikes.
1: Yeah.
0: Right? And I'm thinking, I don't know. It's another...
1: Well...
0: I don't know.
1: It's even those e-bikes, I have my excuses for, you know, safety first with it, but don't outlaw it. But ultimately, like,
0: they're not going to outlaw them, but they're going to make it more difficult for people to just ride around in them. That's for sure.
2: We got somebody going ahead and talking to Deb right now, and they want to go ahead and talk about the Tarpon Springs mayor. Have you guys seen this story?
0: No,
1: I have not.
2: So Tarpon Springs mayor, John Colianos,
0: it's a very small community. community.
2: Says that he stands by a proclamation congratulating a hometown native on his marriage to another man, despite backlash from religious activists who criticized the gesture at a city commission meeting. The controversy erupted after out-of-town opponents spoke against the proclamation during the June 9th meeting. Rather than backing away, the mayor says he plans to issue an LGBTQ plus proclamation next. The proclamation recognized a local man's same-sex marriage, turning what would might have been a routine civic acknowledgement into a flashpoint in the community.
0: Does he recognize heterosexual marriages as well?
2: I'm not sure in terms. It's a long time.
0: Because I'm trying to be devil's advocate. You know that's how they're looking at it. Well, you recognize this marriage, why don't you recognize the heterosexual? But by the way, we'd have to recognize every marriage. And that's a lot of marriages to recognize.
1: Yeah.
0: So, but I understand why he's doing it during Pride Month. I get it. He's saying, you know, their marriage is not a gay marriage. What he's saying, this mayor, I'm trying to read into his message, is possibly he's saying there's no such thing as gay marriage. There's just marriage. These two people got married, and I want to recognize it during Pride Month. And that's kind of, you know, I admire that. I do admire that.
2: I just find it very interesting that these people come in from out of town to go ahead and disrupt the community.
0: Yeah.
2: Who the heck cares? I don't care about what's going on halfway across the country, so why are you coming into our town and bothering us about it?
0: Yeah, it's just,
1: exactly.
0: You know, they do that everywhere. You know, they get involved.
2: So the caller says that tonight is a meeting of city council, and the anti-gays are going to be making a appearance as well. So I just want to go ahead and make sure to shout out Tarpon Springs mayor, because honestly, you know,
0: This is why we have pride.
2: It's hard to go ahead, and I don't know if the mayor, I'm not familiar with the Tarpon Springs mayor. I don't know if he is LGBTQ. I don't know if he's an ally or what, but
0: he's obviously an ally.
2: Well, I don't know anything about his policies or anything along those lines, but if he's able to stand up against opposition for what he believes in, good on him.
0: So here's what I'm going to say about in just a separate conversation now. I've had straight people say to me, you need to stop, and not speaking directly at me, but to our community, y'all need to stop making being gay political. And I'm going to be very honest with y'all that are listening. I think that's a wonderful idea. Here's the problem that I have. And it is a problem, okay? I am an American citizen. I was born in the United States of America. Obviously, I speak fluent English, and I have a comprehension level that's very high. All right. Having said that, you politicize me. You politicize the bathroom I use. You politicize the fact that I live as a woman. You politicize the fact that I have gay friends that want to marry each other. You politicize the fact that I have lesbian women that want to marry each other. You politicize the fact that I do drag shows and that I'm performing for certain types of people you don't want me to perform for. So when you stop politicizing me, it won't be political anymore. We'll end the politics. The problem is, as long as you politicize me, as long as I have to go into a woman's space and have to think about, well, I don't know if they're going to accept me as a woman in this place, I'm political to you. That means I am going to stand up for myself. I'm gonna defend my place in the world as a human being.
2: Well, you don't deserve that. You don't have to. You shouldn't have to go ahead and defend your, you know, existence, because you are a human being.
0: I agree. Right. And this pride, I think this is an apropos conversation. Uniquely, we started it without even pre-planning it. This entire conversation is not planned.
1: Yeah,
0: and our guest was unable to get here today for various reasons. We had some technical difficulties, and so we ended up having to do a little talk, which is fine, but this is not a pre-planned conversation, but it is very appropriate for Pride. This is the reason why we have Pride parades.
2: Absolutely. Well, I want to go ahead and hook a person up with some amazing tickets to a drag brunch. One lucky listener is going to win 4 tickets to the Drag Me to 1920 Pride Drag Brunch at 1920 Ybor on June 28th. The prize will include a VIP table for 4, stage front seating, and a complimentary bottle of champagne with mixers. The brunch is going to be hosted by Miss Esme Russell's drag daughter, Veronica Fox, and will feature performances by Justine B. Knights, Juno Vibrance, and Amanda DeRod. To enter, all you have to do is call 813-239-9663. 813-239-9663. 239-9663. And I'm going to go ahead and I'm going to say the third caller to call in will go ahead and get these tickets. What up, Miss Asma?
0: I just said
2: three is my
0: lucky number.
2: See, actually, that was actually my number in baseball.
1: Yeah, number three.
2: But let's go.
0: Número tres, para ustedes que hablan español.
2: Well, I'm going to go ahead and go let Deb take care of those callers. But go ahead, 813-239-9663. Third caller wins the tickets. Well, we're going to go ahead and throw it over to Claire Leeson from Project No Labels for our big gay news. Then over to Joanna Grosso for Joe on the Go, our community calendar. We'll be right back.
3: I'm Claire Leeson from Project No Labels, and this is your LGBTQ+ news from around the country and right here in Tampa Bay. In national news, from the Associated Press, the Federal Trade Commission and the attorneys general of four states have filed a lawsuit against the World Professional Association for Transgender Health, known as WPATH. The lawsuit alleges the organization made deceptive claims regarding gender-affirming care for transgender minors and failed to adequately disclose potential risk associated with certain medical treatments. Alaska, Iowa, Nebraska, and Texas joined the FTC in the suit. The case asks a federal judge to block future violations of consumer protection laws and seeks financial penalties and other remedies. WPATH has long been one of the leading organizations responsible for developing standards of care for transgender patients. In St. Petersburg, from Watermark Out News, St. Pete Pride has announced its 2026 Grand Marshals ahead of this year's Pride Parade on June 27th. Those selected include Color of Change President and founding Executive Director of Equality Florida, Nadine Smith, musician, artist, and community volunteer, Adam Ryan, RuPaul's Drag Race Season 18 star, Discord Adams, local drag legend, Corey Stevens, and Dr. Bob Wallace, founder of Love the Golden Rule and a longtime provider of transgender health care in the Tampa Bay area. The Grand Marshals will help lead this year's parade through downtown St. Petersburg as part of the region's largest Pride celebration. Also from Watermark, the third annual Shuffle with Pride fundraiser raised more than $10,000 for PFLAG Safety Harbor on June 12th. Hosted by the Platinum Group of Smith & Associates Real Estate at the St. Petersburg Shuffleboard Club, the event features local vendors, music, raffles, silent auctions, and community activities. Organizers say all proceeds from beverages sales, donations, and fundraising activities will support PFLAG Safety Harbor's work throughout Pinellas County. And finally, in international news, from the Washington Blade, the Dutch Senate has approved legislation that would ban so-called conversion therapy in the Netherlands. The bill passed by a vote of 57-18 and now awaits royal assent from King Willem Alexander. Once enacted, practitioners could face up to 2 years in prison and fines up to nearly $29,000. The Netherlands would join a growing number of European countries that have banned the widely discredited practice. The move comes as lawmakers across the European Union continue to debate broader protections for LGBTQ individuals and efforts to prohibit conversion therapy throughout the bloc. Please remember to stay safe and treat yourself and others with kindness. This has been your LGBTQ+ news for the Big Gay Radio Show. I'm Claire Leeson on 88.5 WMNF Tampa.
4: 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It's Joanna Grosso with Joe on the Go, Tampa Bay, your weekly guide to what's happening around the area. Here's what's coming up this week. First up on Thursday, June 25th from 6 to 9 p.m., Transstatic takes over the James Museum in downtown St. Pete. This celebration centers the trans, non-binary, gender non-conforming, and gender diverse community through music, art, and connection. Then on Saturday, June 27th, the St. Pete Pride Signature Parade and Festival takes over downtown St. Pete. The festival runs from 2 to 9 p.m., with the parade stepping off at 6 p.m. alongside Bayshore Drive, from colorful floats and live entertainment to local vendors and community organizations. This is one of the biggest Pride celebrations in the Southeast. And keep an eye out for the Big Gay Radio Show along the parade route, handing out carnations and spreading a little Pride cheer. Then wrapping up the weekend on Sunday, June 28th, Veronica Fox's Pride celebration and drag brunch takes over 1920 Ebor. Doors open at 12 p.m. and the show begins at 1 p.m., featuring an incredible lineup of performances, music, and Pride celebration. For more information, behind the scenes, and weekly updates, follow along on Instagram at Joe on the Go Tampa Bay. Have a great week, Tampa Bay, and I'll see you out and about.
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2: Welcome back to The Big Gay Radio Show. I want to go ahead and give a special shout out to Liz, who won those tickets to Drag Brunch. Once again, that was Drag Me to 1920, Fried Drag Brunch at 1920 Ebor on June 28th, hosted by Miss Esme Russell's drag daughter, Veronica Fox, with performances by Justine B. Knights, Juno Vibrance, and Amanda DeRod. I'm joined by the legendary, the beautiful, the ecstatic, trans queen of radio, Miss Esme Russell.
0: I'm here. Present.
2: And the bodacious, beautiful black bottom himself, Mr. Brian Hinkson.
1: I'm here.
0: Also known as the Footmeister.
2: The Footmeister.
1: Footmeister. Yeah, way to put my kink out there, Esme.
2: I love that.
0: The Footmeister.
2: Well, one of the biggest stories that we have been watching develop recently is Donald Trump's reflecting pool. And I, of course, obviously work in the architectural industry a little bit, so I have a nice gathering of experts who are happy to help out and give us a little bit of information about what might have happened that would have caused this. And so I'm not going to go ahead and name the source because they don't want to be specifically identified along the in this. But the most likely cause was inadequate surface preparation prior to the coating being applied, with the substrate most likely not being ground, abraded, or possibly even cleaned. He believes that a material compatibility issue might have also played a role, because it was likely involving a newer polyurea coating that generally performs well, but depends heavily on making sure that the surface is proper before application. He noted that failures with this type of coating are often tied to preparation problems and that a 28-day cure period is typically recommended, which is completely opposite to what happened. The timeline essentially was the pool was about three quarters complete on May 29th. It was began and then it got started beginning filling on June 4th. So it was about 6 days after the pool was about three quarters complete. And then it was completely full on June 12th. He also said that adhesion testing was most likely not performed before the pool was filled. And the other factor is most likely Donald Trump's motorcade and the Beast, which is about 7 to 10 tons. Going over the improper surface. And then also, when they went ahead and poured hydrogen peroxide over into the pool to kill the algae, he suggested it most likely weakened or damaged any remaining adhesion, contributing to the peeling pain.
0: So everything that he touches either fails or dies.
2: Oh, we actually, our guest is calling in.
0: The war is a perfect example that nobody asked for. Our economy right now failing big time. Gasoline prices. It's just everything.
1: Yeah.
0: I mean, I'm not surprised the pool failed. I this is not a shocker.
2: Hey, Nathan, are you there?
6: Hey, Christopher, what's up?
2: How are you doing, buddy? It's good to hear from you.
6: Hey, friends, happy Pride.
2: Happy Pride.
0: Merry Christmas.
2: We're so glad that you were able to call in. We miss you. We miss you today.
6: Oh, it's hustle time. This is like the grand finale week of Pride Month over here in St. Pete.
1: It is.
2: Absolutely. So I think that my main question, honestly, from the city of St. Petersburg's perspective, what is really the bigger changes that have happened this Pride season? I kind of want to go ahead and recap what the state legislative has gone ahead and pushed forward.
6: Well, as far as the city is concerned and what we're seeing happening for St. Pete Pride, whether it's the biggest celebration that we know the organization puts on or the dozens and dozens of other events or what the city itself has done, nothing has changed this year for Pride. If anything, we've been shining far brighter with Pride over here in the city of St. Pete. This is something that has been a part of the fabric of this community for a very long time. So I hope folks have been a part of that. Certainly our raising of the Pride flag this year and the announcement of a beautiful Pride campaign that our amazing marketing team put together, Beyond the Rainbow, that highlights 11 fabulous LGBTQ leaders here in the city. We're not making changes, and I think we're going out with a pretty bright statement about where we stand on things here in the city of St. Petersburg.
2: See, I'm glad that you mentioned the campaign, the Beyond the Rainbow campaign, because one of our amazing news anchors, Miss Claire Leeson, is part of that campaign.
6: Yes, yeah, Claire was resilient. Yeah, so if folks don't know the campaign, you can Google it, check out our Instagram, our Facebook. There's beautiful stories behind each of the colors. Each shade carries a meaning, identity, strength, healing, spirit, and each of the folks who were invited in brought something into that color. And they're really powerful portraits. I mean, it's just, our marketing team is great, but this was like a Vogue shoot. And yeah, Claire's there with her puppers. Looking amazing. Yeah. Great work. Yeah.
2: Very much a very important campaign, and we're glad that you you guys have done this. Something else that I absolutely loved was the pride flag raising. You definitely, your speech beforehand was absolutely amazing. And so is this the last time that the pride flag is going up?
6: I don't think we have those answers yet. You know, the city team is reviewing exactly what the changes are, what it means. And so we're not focused on that quite yet. We're focused on this year. And if and when there are any changes, we will certainly let the community know. But as it stands, nobody around here is backing down. There's no question what the commitment is. I mean, these 11 in this campaign are nothing. We have hundreds and hundreds and thousands of LGBTQ family residents, business owners, visitors, our local economy is infused by this work that all of these incredible humans are doing and bringing to our city. And that's something that both the city team and certainly Mayor Welch has said over and over again. It's something worth fighting for, and he's willing to do what needs to be done. So stay tuned. But for now, no, we've got a lot more to come this week.
2: I like that you guys are going to continue to fight. And something that really, makes my heart, a little bit sad is walking down the street of Central Avenue and seeing where the former Pride crosswalk used to be. And it's right now, the paint is peeling. The black paint is going ahead and coming through. So what is the city planning on doing with that space, if anything?
6: Yeah, so I my understanding is, streets are not the purview, and the painting over was done by the state.
2: Yes.
6: So it is ironic. I've seen some sort of beautiful memes and, shout outs, like just as Pride Month was approaching, the colors are absolutely bleeding through, which somehow seems like a metaphor.
2: Very much so, a metaphor. Yeah. It very much is. Because, Esme, you regularly talk about the experience when it came to your time during the AIDS crisis, where, the resilience of the LGBTQ community, while we were facing a plague against our community, we went ahead and we were resilient. We shined through. We went ahead and we were still there.
0: The gay community has always been built really as warriors. We've always been warriors. Uh-huh. We know that coming in, we're at a disadvantage, and we have that attitude of, you're not going to like us? Okay, well, we're going to show up anyway.
2: Yeah.
0: And that's just really how we've always been. And we're going to dance while you're screaming, whatever you're screaming at us, we're going to dance and we're going to celebrate our lives and be exactly who we are, because that's what we're called in the world to do.
1: And, I see the same thing for the Rainbow Crosswalk right outside of Pulse. That's still emerging, whether or not we're coloring over it or not. So we're here. That's what that's saying.
0: Yeah, we're queer and we're proud.
2: So, Nathan, I want to go ahead and talk to you about being an LGBTQ liaison for a city. What even is an LGBTQ liaison?
6: Yeah, great question. Well, so we have had LGBTQ liaisons at different levels of government for a number of years. And in essence, it's both an internal and an external role. It's just meant to be the bridge between all of the departments here in the city of St. Petersburg. So knowing a little bit about everything and making sure the community knows about that. And in the reverse, taking community feedback back to the city and back to the leaders and communicating with Mayor about what is happening here locally so that we have that connection beyond what we know the data and the research tells us. There's a lot of study about impacts right now in healthcare. We saw through the legislative session concerns about where dollars were going to come for HIV care, for housing, for employment. So any of those issues that hit our communities disproportionately have to be looked at with an understanding of both community-based needs and just lived experiences. And that's what we're continuing to do. A lot of outreach, a lot of education, and a lot of listening.
2: I like the outreach aspect because I think a lot of people get blinded by the headlines. I think that a lot of people go ahead and see the negative things and don't see the work that's being put in behind the scenes.
1: Yeah, I also like the communication aspect too, that communication is never lost between either constituents and the government or the government and the constituents of the LGBTQ community.
6: Well, and it's, you know, government to a lot of folks means a lot of different things. And so I don't want to not mention also we've got to build trust and accountability, and listening and communicating has to be on a communication loop so that there's understanding and that whatever opportunities are presented to everyone. You know, everybody's got a shot to start their business and grow their business or move their family here and, you know, raise a family or retire here or stay here as we're dealing with affordable issues. So whatever the issues are, we sort of see headlines for what that really means across communities. And certainly in our beautiful LGBTQ community here, we're remarkably intersectional. And we have to talk about all of those pieces together collectively and frankly, collaboratively, because, you know, wherever your work may fall, it's not in isolation. So we've got to have those conversations across our nonprofits, our for-profits, our legal experts, our education experts, and our government experts. And what's interesting, and you know this, Christopher, I had a similar role statewide. The size of the city of St. Pete, the number of employees, is not much different than the size or the number of employees for the Florida Department of Agriculture and Consumer Services. And at that time, when I was fortunate to have the role statewide, just hearing from employees internally at events, when I was able to travel the state and, for example, table and carry forward, you know, fresh from Florida brand. I mean, I'm from Florida. I'm kind of fresh. But you might have heard. But just to, like, be there and say, yes, we're a part of both, you know, the institution, we're a part of making decisions, we're a part of taking care of our citizens. So, I mean, inside our local government, I'm the official LGBTQ liaison, but we have a whole lot of community members that call the city home and work for this city and dedicate their lives that have been with the city 5, 10, 15, 25, 35 years. And those are stories that I definitely wish we're told more often. I appreciate the feedback loop. And I would say after we get through Pride, there's a lot more outreach that's going to be happening. And there's a lot of things for our community that happen the rest of the year too. This is not just about June, this work. So I always want to make sure to remind folks of that.
2: I like that you said that it's not just about June because, you know, the whole community doesn't just go under the bridge after June. We're still here. We're just not having as much fun.
1: Yeah.
6: Oh, well, we try to.
2: Not as much of a celebration as usually. So we were talking a little bit ago about Tarpon Springs mayor who is currently facing backlash because he issued a proclamation honoring a long-term resident marriage to a man. And one of the main things about it is that there are people who are protesting that are coming from out of town. Sort of your experience in terms of you know, out of towners coming in and trying to disrupt this the unity of the community.
6: Yeah, I mean that's an old tactic, right? So as long as I've been
0: I've been doing this 50 years. It's a very old tactic, and it never works.
6: No,
0: it never worked ever.
6: No, our people rise up, right? So if they want to show up and bring 5 or 10 folks, we know they're not from here. We'll show up and there'll be 50 or there'll be 100. I really appreciate and respect any of our elected leaders that recognize we serve all folks, right? So I have had plenty of challenging conversations or uncomfortable interactions, and I serve all the people.
0: I can't tell you throughout the course of my life how many people holding a Bible representing churches have screamed obscenities at me when I've been in a pride parade. It would shock you if I would have photographed all those faces throughout the years. People that in the name of Jesus, like they really believe they are doing the right thing and screaming obscenities, not kindness, not love. So we're used to it. Come, bring it on. Bring it on. Bring it on, because we're good. We're ready. Listen, I've said it earlier. Our community is built for this. We can handle it.
1: Yeah.
6: We can.
0: Absolutely, we can.
6: I also know some of those folks that may have been yelling obscenities might have ended up in a conversation with someone like me who ran an LGBTQ youth center, who had eventually a favorite niece or nephew or a grandchild come out to them and turn that hatred around. I have to continue to have hope that those personal connections where we saw the movement really shift is once folks got to know us and understand who we are as friends, as neighbors, as coworkers.
0: Absolutely.
2: I'm in a unique situation as a young person. I was born pretty much, I was in Dunedin. I'm in Pinellas County the entire time. I lived in unincorporated St. Pete for almost, I think, since I was 8 years old. I'm going to be real. Prior to my first ever Pride events, I did not feel safe in the city. I didn't feel comfortable. I didn't feel like I was embraced by either unincorporated, by anything else. I just didn't feel loved. And the day that changed, it started a little bit during my first ever Tampa Bay Rays Pride Night. But what made me fall in love with the city was the street festival, the walking down Central and just seeing all the love and support there. So my main question is, you know, how is the city going to make sure that something like the street festival continues? Because what if the state were to, you know, limit reasons why you close the street? You know what I mean?
6: Sure. Yeah, no, I appreciate the question. I want to make it very clear, even with the legislation that becomes law after December 31st, you know, what you may have seen in headlines, the legislation very specifically provides for local jurisdictions, municipalities to issue permits, content neutral permits, right? So the right for private organizers to host events in the city is something we've always done. Our permitting process has always been content neutral for events. And so we bring in a wide diversity of events for folks with all kinds of interests. And so we will not, there's no change to speak of there. I think the bigger question or storyline that's important to talk about, which is certainly out there, not just in the experience of Pride organizations in Florida, but across the nation, is that there are financial challenges for a number of our LGBTQ organizations and certainly our Pride organizations. So that camaraderie, that community, that sense, I remember my first Pride, to see so many people all in one place and to just know for the rest of the year, like they're everywhere. They're in my neighborhood. To run into somebody at the coffee shop and be like, oh, I met you at Pride. It just made that day or that week a little bit better, just kind of the head nod or the wink without even having to...
2: Completely agree.
6: Have a deep relationship about it. But we've gone so far even beyond that from where we were when Pride started 24 years ago in St. Pete. And that history is a beautiful thing as the city of Tampa canceled theirs and the folks that came together and said, well, we're going to rise up. To your point earlier, I mean, like, wait a minute, we're not doing that. And we said, nope, come here. And this thing that started on Central has grown to be one of the biggest in the country. So that says an awful lot about the resilience and the possibility here in St. Pete. So the commitment from community and the commitment from those of us within the government, I think, remains. And what's in the middle is making sure, however things change, cost-wise or structure-wise, or sponsors, corporate sponsors are flinching a little bit. That voice that we use has to be across all avenues.
2: Absolutely.
6: So whether it's, folks bring in a dollar to Pride just to make sure. I mean, 300,000 people who come to St. Pete Pride all brought a dollar. Any changes in financial support from some of these corporate partners that unfortunately are making some tough decisions, we wouldn't worry about that. Yeah. I mean, I pay.
2: Oh yeah, no, I got my dollar already. I got my dollar already. The St. Pete Pride actually just posted a request asking for people, if you go to the event, give a dollar. And honestly, I think that's just the very least that you can do. Find some quarters, get some pocket change. Little bit helps. Every little bit helps. And I couldn't imagine where I would be right now if it wasn't for the support of St. Pete Pride that I felt when I was a kid.
6: Yeah. It's beautiful. I mean, I think people think it's just a celebration and the party, but there's so much more beyond that. It is so much deeper, that support piece. And new connections, new friends, new opportunities happen all month long. And then the rest of the year, we get the benefit and the joy that brings. And we should all, I would hope we would all want to nurture that. And I think
2: absolutely.
6: We do. And I think things are going to be bright here. Whatever it looks like, it might look different. The language might be a little different. But I've got a lot of faith in our community here and in our city.
2: I agree. Well, Nathan, thank you so much for your time and talking with us before before the festivities and everything. We hope you have a wonderful rest of your day and hope you have a happy Pride as well.
6: Likewise, happy Pride. I might see you folks out Thursday. We got Transtastic. We got stuff all weekend. Stay hydrated. Wear hats. Wear sunscreen, though. It's a little hot out.
2: Very much.
6: Stay tuned to St. Pete Pride's website for all the updates on all the latest. And there are so many other small events. Go check out everything in the Edge and Grand Central at all the private venues all over Pinellas County.
2: The gays are everywhere.
1: Yes.
6: That's right. Happy Pride, y'all.
2: Happy Pride, Nathan. Thank you so much, St. Pete LGBTQIA+ liaison Nathan Bremer, for coming on to our show and giving us a nice little talk and recapping what we can expect at Pride. Esme and Brian, what are we going to go ahead and talk about on the after show?
1: Well, I know for me, I want to get your take on Toy Story 5. You saw it.
2: And I did.
1: I want to see what you think about it, and I have other questions about it as well.
2: Yes. Esme, what's your tea?
0: So we got Clive Davis, Grammy-winning award producer and music executive, dies at 94. I got a couple of choice words for Clive. I know a lot of people give him a lot of props and stuff, but he was connected to some bad stuff, too, that, the Waymo recall, it's impacting 4,000 people that are driving self-driving, that are in self-driving cars. I can't believe that many people would risk their lives. I just don't know.
1: I see them all the time.
0: They scare me. And then a man falls to his death during a Goose concert at Madison Square Garden. Not a good ending to his little life, but we got a lot of stuff a lot of political stuff. I want to add some more stuff to the swamp that Trump built over there in Washington. What is that swamp called?
1: Reflecting pool.
0: It's called the swamp for the creature for the Black Lagoon. He literally lives there now.
2: It's so funny. Yeah. He said to drain the swamp,
0: and then he created the swamp.
2: Right,
0: Remember what I told you earlier? If you didn't learn anything from this show, everything he touches either dies or fails.
1: And I want to go back to your Pride night. I want to ask a few more questions about that.
2: Definitely. Well, we also got a man who was fired by his firm after a viral video showed him scolding a dad for taking young daughters into a woman's restroom. We also have the deadly collapse of a Florida condo building. There is a probe that has been released about that. I'm going to tell you about, the most obvious things about that. We got minor league baseball team who chose to go ahead and forfeit their game rather than go ahead and sell celebrate Pride Night. And then we also got an Iranian singer who is sentenced to 74 lashes for performing without a hijab. We're going to go ahead and talk about all that and more after on the after show at 5 o'clock on all streaming platforms. Esme, I just want to let you know you are a very beautiful person. Brian, I like your bald head. You're looking good. I appreciate you so much. Thank you. Looking fine today.
0: Brian and I are doing the same thing. We're losing weight.
1: And it's a fresh shave last night. Thank you for noticing.
2: Looks good. I know. Well, you are loved. You are appreciated. We thank you for your support of WMNF and the Big Gay Radio Show. Bye.
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9: Welcome to the newsroom from the BBC World Service. I'm Pete Ross. Rescue teams in Venezuela are in a race against time to save earthquake victims.
10: They say there are people who are still alive, but it seems there's not enough machinery and equipment to clear all this rubble.
9: In Pakistan,
11: I was frightened by the sound of the shooting. Watching from a safe distance, we heard two or three more explosions from inside the area.
9: Insurgents have attacked a security compound in Karachi. As a record-breaking heat wave continues to grip Europe, ice in the Swiss Alps is melting at an unprecedented rate.
12: We're losing as much water from the Swiss glaciers to fill up one Olympic swimming pool every 6 seconds.
9: Tens of thousands take part in a pride march in Budapest, the first since the end of the Orban government, and...
13: With Rashford, he was very, like, open. He was like, you know, I'm new to this braiding, you freestyle.
9: Could a fresh haircut be the secret to success at the World Cup? All coming up after this bulletin.
14: BBC News with Chris Berrow. More than 1,400 people are now confirmed dead in Venezuela following the two earthquakes that struck on Wednesday. Thousands more are missing and rescuers are struggling to reach people trapped under collapsed buildings. The interim president, Delcy Rodriguez, who served as vice president to Nicolas Maduro, was booed when she visited a ruined neighbourhood in Caracas. Our senior international correspondent, Orla Guirin, is at the site of collapsed buildings in the capital.
15: Two things are very striking here. One is that people are saying, where is the state? Where are the Venezuelan authorities? I think another question is, where are the Americans? Back in January, President Trump sent his forces sweeping in here in the dead of the night. They seized Nicolas Maduro and removed him to the United States. President Trump has been bragging about his degree of control here. But if he has so much control, many are wondering, where are the American troops? Where are the American rescue teams?
14: The US military says it's launched a wave of strikes on Iran following a drone attack on a Panama-flagged oil tanker in the Strait of Hormuz. It said it targeted surveillance infrastructure, air defences and drone storage. Shortly afterwards, Kuwait said its air defences were confronting hostile missiles and drones. Here's James Reed.
16: These are the latest in a series of tit-for-tat attacks that are threatening to unravel the peace deal signed last week. Each side has accused the other of failing to uphold the ceasefire. President Trump followed up the US strikes with bellicose rhetoric on social media, saying the US may be forced to militarily complete the job it started. If that happens, he added, the Islamic Republic of Iran will no longer exist. Mr. Trump has made such threats before, but so far there's been no sign Iran is intimidated.
14: Police in the Pakistani city of Karachi say they've repulsed an attack on the provincial headquarters of a paramilitary unit. A senior official said militants rammed the main gate with an explosives-laden vehicle, triggering gunfire. With the latest, here's Anbarasa Natarajan.
17: The main target was the provincial headquarters of the Pakistani Rangers unit. The shootout lasted for around 15 minutes. There is no official confirmation on casualty figures. A little-known Islamist militant group, Jamaatul Ahrar, said it carried out the attack. Attacks in Pakistan's major cities have become increasingly rare, but a surge in militancy in regions bordering Afghanistan has raised concerns that violence could return to the cities.
14: Nigeria says seven suspected commanders of Islamist extremist groups were arrested as they returned from the annual Hajj pilgrimage in Saudi Arabia. The Interior Minister said the men, detained 9 days ago in the north of the country, included members of Boko Haram and the West African branch of the Islamic State group. World News from the BBC. The cabinet chief of the Argentine president, Javier Milei, has resigned following accusations of illicit enrichment. Manuel Adorni denies criminal wrongdoing, but admitted failing to declare about $500,000 in income. He claimed the funds came from an unexpected inheritance and a cryptocurrency investment. Five people were injured when a car was driven into Shoppers on a busy street in London. Three were taken to hospital after the incident in Ealing, in the west of the British capital. Footage showed bystanders trying to stop the car as it sped away. The Somali-born driver was stopped a short time later. Tens of thousands of people braved the heat to attend Hungary's first Pride March since Viktor Orbán lost power. The right-wing former Prime Minister banned the event in Budapest last year. His policies of people braved the heat to attend Hungary's first Pride March since Viktor Orbán lost power. The right-wing former Prime Minister

0: This is, I mean, it's usually supposed to be Makers. Ooh. I know this is Four Roses.
1: Nice.
0: It is a bourbon whiskey.
1: Ooh. Oh, yeah.
0: That's not too much, is it?
1: What is too much?
0: Yeah, that's what I said. Okay. There we go.
1: All right.
0: Okay.
1: Well, my friend, to the last one.
0: To the last one. From NPR. From NPR and WNYC, coming to you from the... It's not as smooth as I thought it was going to be. From NPR and WNYC, coming to you from beautiful Brooklyn, New York, it's NPR's final hour of puzzles, word games, and trivia. Ask me another. I'm Jonathan Colton. Now here's your host, Ophira Eisenberg.
1: Thanks, Jonathan.
0: You're welcome.
1: Oh, so, you know, just for to let everyone in, we would do a shot of whiskey. We would do Maker's Mark, usually, before we went on stage.
0: That's right.
1: Before every Ask Me Another show.
0: Before every show, yeah.
1: And the reason, I'll tell you where that came from for me, is that I had the opportunity to go on the road back in the day with Radiolab, and they did that before their show. And I was like, why does everyone take a shot? And they were like, because you just have to remember that, like, you know, you're just here to have a good time. And right. I was like, that is great.
0: Yeah. It's a nice way to set the tone. There is a lot of hard work that goes into the show, but it's supposed to be fun. At the end of the day,
1: yes,
0: you do the hard work in advance so that when you get up on stage, you can just relax and have a good time.
1: Right. And if any time you go, wow, this is really serious, or there's stress, or there's problems, then you all have a moment to reset and remember that you're about to do a trivia comedy show.
0: And for those of you who have never been backstage at the Bell House, you know, I really do miss the Bell House.
1: It's the greatest.
0: And but the thing that I love, I don't really know the explanation for why it is there, but in the green room, hanging on the wall, there is a flag that says, "Don't give up the ship." And I don't know. I have thought of that flag so many times. But we have this last show to do.
1: You know, so what we've done we have basically the best friends of the show, people we love, mm-hmm. people that have been involved in the show.
0: Yeah.
1: And it's going to be a good toast.
0: Yeah. So thanks, everybody, for listening over all these years.
1: Oh, my goodness. Thank you so much.
0: It's been a great privilege to work on the show. Here it comes, your last episode.
1: That was the bourbon talking.
0: It's your last episode. Here it comes, your last episode. Don't give up.
1: Ask Me Another has been through a lot of changes over the years, but one thing has remained constant. Best friends of the show, composers Kristen Anderson Lopez and Bobby Lopez, have come back time and time again, including today. Kristen, Bobby, hello.
2: Hey, hello. Thanks
3: How
2: for
3: are
2: having
3: you guys?
2: Us back for the last one.
1: Good. Thank you so much. I have to ask you a question. We've had you on, well, this I think is the seventh time.
0: Yeah.
1: I mean this sincerely. How is it that we were able to get you back so many times? Why?
0: Yeah. What are you thinking? Well, don't you have
2: I think maybe you've made a miscalculation about the value of having us on the show.
3: I think it's a bit of a supply and demand kind of formula that you've got some skewed data on.
1: All right. Well, I like that. It's in your favor. We're like, you are so amazing. You're like, we accept all calls. I don't know what you're talking about. I'm just going to ask that the truck that is about to unload a mound of Rubik's Cubes onto your driveway, drive away.
0: We have a lot left over, as it turns out. So,
1: How are your bats? Aren't there bats in your driveway?
3: We have bats in our breezeway.
1: Breezeway? What is a breezeway?
3: A breezeway is a...
2: It's a covered
3: it's a
2: pathway.
3: New England. It's a New England thing because snow. And so it connects a house to a garage, in our case. And
1: okay.
3: The bats, for a while, like we actually built bat houses. We have no mosquitoes up here because there's so many

0: bats.
1: Nice.
0: They eat all the mosquitoes. That's a beautiful thing. But also, at the end of the night, they come, they hang out in our breezeway, and they digest all, like, hundreds of pounds of mosquitoes directly onto the walkway, which Bobby just got a bat poop blower.
2: Yeah, it's kind of like a leaf blower, but it's for bat poop.
0: Bat poop.
1: Nice.
3: Isn't it an appliance specifically for guano? Is that true? Or?
2: Yeah, it's the Guano Air Guano 3000.
3: Yeah.
2: Well, why are bats the only animals that poop guano?
0: Is that true? So wait, what do penguins poop?
1: Well, you know what? But I'm realizing now this is the quiz we should have been playing. We're going to give you...
4: Whose poop is it?
1: Whose poop is it? I mean, when you're talking about a finale...
2: Poop me another.
3: So this internet is telling me that guano is specifically for bats and seabirds.
2: Hey.
0: Thank you.
2: Oh. You're right.
0: Thank you. Wow. Ask me another.
3: Yeah.
1: So we have a very fun audio quiz for you called VIP Voices.
0: Ooh. Ooh.
1: We are going to play you a past clip of an Ask Me Another VIP, which means a very important puzzler. And you are just going to listen to the audio clip and you're going to tell us who you think it is.
0: Oh, this is where it's really bad that I remember faces. Not names. The visual learner is going to have some problems right now.
1: I think you'll be surprised.
0: Okay.
1: So let's play a clip and we're going to go back and forth. Kristen, this one is for you. This guest joined us in 2015. He came back from outer space to recite the lyrics to Taylor Swift's song, Blank Space.
5: Screaming, crying, perfect storms. I can make all the tables turn, rose garden filled with thorns. Keep you second guessing like, oh my God, who is she?
0: That's Patrick Stewart.
3: That is correct.
1: Yes, absolutely.
0: That is amazing.
1: Right?
0: Yes.
1: I mean, he could basically turn anything to make it sound like Shakespeare.
3: He could read the phone book and I would pay $100 to see it.
1: I mean, I remember many things about when he came on the show, but he, at the time, lived in Brooklyn. And so he walked to the venue, which is just a funny thing to think of.
3: All right, Bobby, this guest starred in the Netflix series Russian Doll, and she joined us in 2016 to tell us what she keeps in her bag.
6: I always carry a spare pair of panties.
1: Smart.
6: Sunglasses and prescription glasses.
1: Right.
6: And Nicorette and cigarettes. Lighter, backup lighter. Metro card, $20. Amex, Visa, ID.
2: That's Natasha Lyonne.
3: That is
1: correct.
3: Yes.
1: That is right.
3: She brought her dog root beer, and her dog was backstage the whole time making a lot of noise, if I recall correctly.
1: Audio engineer is freaking out.
3: Yeah.
2: I'm having like sense memory back to like whether I listened to these podcasts in our car or in our kitchen.
0: Yes.
1: All right, Kristen.
0: Okay.
1: You know this guest from Broadway. In 2019, she joined us in Houston, Texas to share her love of 7-Eleven Slurpees.
7: It's the combination of the crushed ice with the Coca-Cola feel. So it's the burn of a Coke. Do you guys know what I mean? Some of you know. And then with the ice, and it never gets melty. I love Slurpee, okay?
1: Yeah.
7: And I love 7-Eleven. I'm not kidding.
1: Yeah.
7: And I'm not being paid.
1: No.
0: That would be the amazing Kristen Chenoweth.
1: Absolutely. You remember that show too, Jonathan, where Kristen all of a sudden, like she just decided to sing in the answer to a clue. And she just like without opera and like at an operatically high range. And I don't remember hearing her do a warm up or anything.
0: No, she can just go. That's her trick.
3: Yeah.
0: She goes like, except like
3: just like out of nowhere.
0: That.
3: Yeah, it's insane. All right, Bobby, this is the last one. It is for you.
2: Wow.
3: This reality TV mentor joined us in 2016, and he told us he wasn't always so confident in his sartorial choices.
0: I know who it is. I know who it is.
3: You already know.
8: I've been a fan of Pocket Squares forever, but I could never do it. I would experiment. I'd put my jacket out on my bed. I'd flatten it out. I'd stick the pocket square in. I'd think, it looks all right. Then I'd put the jacket on, look in a mirror and say, You look like an ass.
2: I know his name is Tim. It's Tim.
0: It's not a sword. It's not a
2: spear.
0: It's spear.
3: Tim Spear.
1: Not a spear. It's not a candlestick. It's not a rope.
0: There could be water ones.
2: Oh, Tim Gunn.
0: Yes.
2: Yeah.
3: Tim Gunn is correct. Yes. He is the nicest, kindest man. When Tim came on the show, I went up to say hi to him, and he said, "Well, you must be Jonathan Colton. What a pleasure it is to meet you. I enjoy your work." And I was like, wow, that guy really, he did his research. He went out of his way to say hello, and I was very touched.
0: Aww. Is that what we should have
2: wait,
0: done?
2: Wait, wait, wait.
0: Should we have done
3: I
0: that?
3: I know, and you kind of blew it. You guys kind of blew it.
0: You must be Jonathan Colton. I hear you have a cruise.
3: And then years later, I was at a red carpet event, and I was wearing a tuxedo. And he was also at this red carpet event, also wearing a tuxedo. I went up to say hello to him, and I was prepared to do the thing where I was like, I don't know if you remember me, but you were on the show, ask me another. And as I started to launch into that, he cut me off, and he said, "Well, it's Jonathan Colton. It's a pleasure to see you again, and you clean up very nice." It was just like, wow. He's a superhero of kindness, truly.
1: Yeah.
2: Wow. Oh, wow.
1: Thank you so much, Chris and Bobby. Thank you for being such great friends of the show. Always, always showing up and having so much fun with us.
2: Well, we've always loved this show. Thank you so much for making it. Thanks for making it for 9 years.
0: Thank you for not doing your research and thinking that we are bigger celebrities than we are. I really appreciate that. And truly, we've some of the best times we've ever had in the car with our family have been listening to your wonderful puzzles and songs and learning so much. And I just hope it comes back in another form or next month. As like,
3: that's
0: guess
3: very
0: what?
3: Sweet.
0: It's
3: thank
0: Ask
3: you.
0: Me Another.
2: Holocast.
1: Ask Me Another.
3: It was all a joke.
1: It was all a joke. Yeah. Thank you so much. See you soon.
0: In the Broadway world, we say happy trails.
1: Oh, yes. Indeed. That's
0: so
1: a good one.
0: Happy trails to you.
1: Until next time.
0: Until we meet again.
1: After the break, we'll play our final music parody. One might call it our endgame. I'm Ophira Eisenberg, and this is Ask Me Another from NPR.

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1: This is Ask Me Another, NPR's final hour of puzzles, word games, and trivia. I'm Jonathan Colton. Now here's your host, Ophira Eisenberg.
0: Thanks, Jonathan. So here we are with our friends, comedians Aparna Nancherla and Joelle Nicole Johnson. They're joining us to play the very last word game I think we're ever going to play on Ask Me Another. So welcome back. I know.
2: Yay!
3: Oh, thank you. I'm honored to be here for the last.
0: So since this is our last show, just wondering, are you the kind of people who plan for endings?
3: I have a go bag.
0: You have a go bag?
1: Do you really have a go bag?
4: Yeah. Wow. If my go bag is just my purse I carry around, I mean, there is like many pounds of stuff in there. I don't know if any of it is useful, but if the apocalypse calls for receipts from 8 years ago,
0: You're covered.
1: Yeah.
0: Very good. So Aparna, Joelle, when things get hectic or stressful at the show, we have always said, you know, wait a second. Remember, everybody, there is no such thing as a trivia emergency. But you can never be careful enough. So just in case something goes wrong, we have set aside an emergency game for a very long time. We've kept it in a box behind glass, and that's it. This is the time. So I have it here with me, and now I've got a hammer ready. You have no idea how long I have wanted to break this, but here we go. All right, I'm going to pull out the game.
1: And I didn't tell you this, Ophira, but a couple of years ago, I was just curious, and I already smashed my glass box, so I have the script already.
0: Of course you did. That makes perfect sense.
1: I wasn't supposed to, but I really wanted to see what was inside.
0: All right. Well, let me look at it. I'm looking at it for the first time. Let's see. Oh, okay. In this word game, you'll mash up two terms linked by the word box. It's a little on the nose. Yeah. All right.
1: A little disappointing, actually. All right. So, for example, if we said, once they got this Microsoft video game console, these kids from a beloved book series stopped solving mysteries and became Twitch celebrities, you would answer Xbox Car Children. So you're mashing up the video game console Xbox with the book series The Boxcar Children.
4: Great.
0: All right. Aparna.
4: Yes.
0: Movie theaters are attempting to lure back customers by installing this classic children's toy at their ticket counters. Keep turning the crank until a clown pops out to sell you two tickets to see Space Jam, A New Legacy.
4: Oh, Jack in the Box Office?
0: Yes, exactly.
4: Oh, boy.
0: Yes. Oh, nice.
1: Very nice.
3: Yes.
0: That was very nice. The old classic Jack in the Box toy.
4: I hated that toy.
3: Who is that for?
0: I know.
1: Nobody likes clowns, and nobody especially likes surprise clowns.
3: Surprise! Shocking!
4: Kind of clown.
3: Yikes.
1: All right, Joelle, open this infamous container from Greek mythology, and you'll be bombarded with all the world's evils, including a bag of Zinfandel.
3: Box wine.
1: Box wine. Box wine.
4: It's also it was a streaming music platform.
0: A woman's name.
4: Pre-Spotify.
3: Lizzo Box Wine.
1: Lizzo Box Wine.
0: I would buy that.
1: I'm going to accept that answer because I think that should be a real product and I would like to drink some of it right now.
3: What did I miss? What was the streaming?
1: We're looking for Pandora's Boxed Wine.
0: All right. Aparna, guess what? Canadians aren't so nice after all. Now, in hockey, if you break the rules, not only do you have to sit in the sin bin, you also have to strip down to your underwear.
4: Penalty boxer briefs?
0: Yes! Yes, and yes, and
1: nice
0: yes.
1: Nice work.
0: Well done.
1: All right, this is your last clue ever.
0: Ever.
1: Make a
3: I gotta
1: count,
3: get
1: Joelle.
3: It, I gotta get it.
1: Joelle, Nirvana's original version of this song was about the base of a very romantic bed.
3: Box Spring?
1: Box Spring is the second half, that's right.
0: Yeah, and then the, you know, little emoji that you would associate with love.
3: Heart Box.
0: Yes, and heart, shove it together.
3: Heart I mean, Box Spring. What's the Nirvana song?
1: The Nirvana song is Heart-Shaped Box. So it would be Heart-Shaped Box Spring. But we'll give it to you. You got
0: yeah,
1: that.
0: You totally got that. I know that I will see you both in other places and in real life, but I just have to extend in this moment just a huge, hearty, over the Wi-Fi hug to you both. And thank you for being part of our shows, so many, and this
3: yes.
0: final episode.
3: I'm so sad the show got canceled in person.
1: Oh,
0: thank you.
1: We're so glad that you were here to be with us for the end. So,
0: yes.
3: Thank
0: you so
3: thank
0: much.
3: You.
4: Thank you, guys.
0: So every so often, our house musician, Jonathan Colton, has somewhere else to be. Maybe he's on vacation, maybe a cruise, maybe he's cheating on us with another podcast. No matter what the case may be, our next two guests come in and save the day. Julian Villard is our guest house musician. His latest album is called Please Don't Make Me Play Piano Man. And Cecil Baldwin is our guest puzzle guru. He voices the podcast Welcome to Night Vale, which is now in its 10th season, and he co-hosts Random Number Generator Horror Podcast Number 9. Cecil, Julian, thank you so much for joining us. This is our finale. Welcome.
2: Oh, so bittersweet.
0: I know. Mm.
2: But mostly sweet.
5: You saying those words kind of gave me a little bit of goosebumps. I'm like, oh yeah, this is, wow. Okay, this is the finale.
1: No.
0: Yeah.
1: This is it.
0: So you both have joined us in Brooklyn, outside of Brooklyn. On the road.
2: Yeah.
0: Anything stand out from these experiences?
5: I've had some pretty awesome experiences. My favorite one was, I'm pretty sure that Jessica Walter was indirectly flirting with me on stage. I'm pretty sure that was happening because I was singing and she was totally like, ooh, I like your voice. Like, I couldn't tell if she was Lucille Bluthing me or it was real, but I totally just went with it and it was great.
0: No, I sat beside her. I remember that she had like, a look of mischief.
5: There was a little bit. I was like, she's totally kind of hitting on me right now.
0: Yeah.
5: I'm into this.
0: That's right. Cecil, that's hard. That's no topping that. That's impossible to top. But what's some memories that you have from this crazy, crazy ride called Ask Me Another?
2: I got to say, out of all the Ask Me Another memories, when Anthony Porosky of Queer Eye told me I had really cool shoes.
5: Oh, that's great.
2: Wow. My little gay heart went a pitter-pat.
1: That's great.
0: And what were the shoes? Just remind our listeners what your shoes were.
2: Yeah, they were cool shape, had little stripey bits on them.
0: Yep.
2: Queer Eye approved.
0: Do you, as people who work in the entertainment field, as you know, basically your entire lives is your career, any thoughts on endings and beginnings?
5: I feel really privileged that I even am getting to have an ending with you guys, because I feel like, it's like, especially in this time with everything that's going on, it's like we started together and we get to end together. And like,
0: that's
5: really kind of cool. Like it doesn't, it's so tough. It's such a crazy way to make a living. You kind of have to become hardened to all these elements to actually get to have that. It's kind of emotional. It's like, wow, this is like a real thing that we did together that we built. And it's really awesome to, you know, get to do it all with you guys. And you're the best. I love hanging out with you.
0: Oh, Julian. I got to tell you, Julian, what you said sent chills into my body.
5: Oh,
0: and also,
5: whatever.
0: I've never expected any wisdom from you. And
1: shots fired.
5: No, rightfully
0: he
5: so.
0: He knows that it's all with
5: no, love. Believe me, I'm amazed that just came out of my mouth, too.
0: All right. So let's have a final game. Want to play a game?
2: Sure, guys, why not?
0: Guys, want to play a game?
2: One last time.
0: Okay, so you're in luck for your very last game. Your last time here, Jonathan Colton is going to sing you the clues in a music parody game called The Ends.
1: Oh. That's right. We changed the lyrics of famous breakup songs to make them about things that contain the letters END. Things like calendar, Big Bend National Park, endocrinology, and so on. You can earn a point by telling me the end thing or by identifying the song I'm parodying or the artist who made it famous. And Julian, you can also earn a point by just telling me how you would have done it.
5: Oh, yeah, instead. Sure. If that's the, yeah, good, absolutely.
1: I'll take criticism is fine. Okay,

0: And I should say you're working together on this, so feel free to...
1: You got this, Julian? Julian, I feel like this is your wheelhouse right here.
2: Well, you know, the song is... It sounded like you were emulating Sinead O'Connor's version of the famous Prince composition, Nothing Numeral 2 Compares to You, and I think you are referring to Cecil. I'd let you...
1: Is that a bartender?
0: Yeah, that is correct. Julian, I appreciate your overly detailed answer.
1: Nothing compares to you.
2: That's right. I forgot the U, the letter U.
0: The Sinead O'Connor version of the Prince song. Hilarious. All right, here's another one.

0: Yes.
1: It's Gwen Stefani. It's no doubt.
0: Yes. Yep.
1: But I was trying to like focus. I got stuck on Twix, and I was like, wait, why are you shaking your Twix bars?
2: Mm-hmm. Mm-hmm. Julian, you have any thoughts?
3: I think the song that Cecil is referring to was actually recorded originally by the band No Doubt, and it's called Don't Speak, and you are referring to the contraption known as the vending machine.
1: Oh,
0: yes.
2: All right, here's your next one.

0: Okay, so clearly, Dolly Parton's "I Will Always Love You."
1: Yes,
0: that is correct. I don't know the answer, Julian. Do you know?
2: He's referring to multi Grammy and Oscar and Tony and Emmy award winning star of the live action or televised version, live version of Jesus Christ Superstar, along with Sarah Bareilles, Mr. John Legend.
0: That is correct.
1: That is correct.
0: I feel like I'm on Wikipedia right now. I feel like every time Julian's like, it's like getting like Wikipedia live.
2: I just never get to be that guy on the show because that would make me obnoxious and you never hire me back. And this is my last one, so I'm just going for it.
1: Fantastic. No, I love it. I love it so much.
3: All right, here's another one.

0: only word I can think of is perpendicular.
1: Yeah.
2: That is correct. That is the
0: word. Is it?
3: Yeah.
1: That's mm-hmm. the word, yeah.
0: I'm good. Unconsciously a genius.
1: Julian, what can we
2: do? Julian, you want to give a detailed answer?
4: Yeah. That is a beautiful acoustic rendition of Swedish songwriter and performer Robin's synth pop smash, Dancing on My Own.
2: That's right. Exactly. And I gave you 8th notes instead of 16th notes. I didn't think that was, I didn't know if you were going to still, you know.
1: Ooh, was that like a hidden way to try to trip a musician up?
4: Jonathan honored the song and not the production. And I, as a songwriter, I appreciate that.
2: We should have you guys on all the time. Okay, here's another one.

0: Julian, you got this. What is this?
1: You don't have this?
0: Well, I mean, U2, the U2 song I got.
2: Yes,
3: that's right.
0: No, I'm trying to get the clue.
1: Okay, well, the clue is the Italian musical word for loudness is a crescendo. Mm-hmm. You're right, you too. It's their classic from the Joshua Tree, With or Without You.
3: Mm-hmm. That's right. Yeah.
2: Mm-hmm.
3: All right, a couple more.

0: All right. The word you got nothing, Cecil. You sure? Should I just go?
1: Well,
0: straight
1: go
0: in?
1: Your own way.
2: Yes.
0: Go your own
1: go
0: way.
1: Your own way. Yes.
0: Is the clue innuendo?
3: Innuendo is correct. Ah. We also would have accepted double entendre.
2: Oh.
3: All right. Here's the last clue. The last of the last. Really enjoy it, everybody.

0: So you got to know Alanis Morissette. Yes.
1: You ought to know. That's right.
0: But it's like the Declaration of Independence.
2: Yeah.
1: It is Declaration of Independence. Independence has an E-N-D in the middle.
0: Oh, okay. Gotcha.
1: So you had to go.
3: So you had it. You just made it better.
0: I just said it with a funny accent. That's
1: yeah, you just did it. You just added a layer that I really appreciated.
3: Thank you so much. Oh, my goodness. We love you guys. Thank you for everything. Thank you for always being there. I'm so glad we finally got together to do this. Julian, Cecil, thank you. See you again.
2: Yeah, it's been an honor and a privilege. Thank you so much for having me be part of the show.
1: Thank you.
0: Absolutely.
3: Coming up, Jonathan and I will answer your questions in our final round. I'm Ophira Eisenberg, and this is Ask Me Another from NPR.

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1: This is Ask Me Another, NPR's final hour of Puzzles, Word Games, and Trivia. I'm Jonathan Colton. Now here's your host, Ophira Eisenberg.
0: Thank you, Jonathan. So here's what we're going to do, my friend. This is just for you and me. I'm going to ask you about things that have happened on Ask Me Another that our listeners actually never got to hear. All right. So in a cut segment from our 2016 Los Angeles Roadshow, do you remember that?
1: Yes.
0: Okay, I'll tell you what you said later.
1: Okay.
0: But we did a bit where we pretended one of our guests was running late and had Weird Al step in to do the interview instead.
1: Okay.
0: This was our idea of a hilarious joke. Who was the guest?
1: That was when we had Tom Cruise on the show.
0: Yes. It was Tom Cruise.
1: It was Tom Cruise.
0: And of course he was running late.
1: He's always late. Yeah, he's got a lot to do.
0: It was okay. It was not Tom Cruise.
1: All right, who was it?
0: Do you want to hear the clip?
1: Yeah, let's hear the clip.
0: Okay.
2: So, what a typical day?
0: Yeah, every day.
2: And the life of me, Jeff Goldblum.
0: Okay. No problem.
2: Well, on a typical day, my alarm would go off at 11 a.m.
0: Oh.
2: I would put on my rhinestone bedazzled morning Speedos. And then I'd trundle onto the bathroom where my manservant would brush and floss my teeth.
0: Okay, so maybe you know the answer.
1: I mean, it's Jeff Goldblum.
0: Yes, exactly.
1: Can I just say, Weird Al is such a funny, funny man. And in my defense,
0: yeah,
1: Jeff Goldblum is the Tom Cruise of character actors.
0: You're right. Yeah. And he's been in a lot of movies.
1: He's been in a lot of movies. So it's very close.
0: Yep, that are sort of action-based. Okay, that was very good. Here's a new one. We made quite an entrance in our 2018 San Diego Roadshow. How did we come into that theater? Do you remember?
1: This, I believe I remember this. I believe what we did is we got those electric scooters that some cities have,
0: yes,
1: like littering the sidewalk like garbage.
0: Yep.
1: We each picked one and we each rode in from the back of the house all the way down the aisle and just dropped them in front of the stage and jumped on
0: and hopped on the stage. And it was quite an incline, may I say.
1: It felt a little unsafe.
0: And it was the bird.
1: The bird scooters,
0: that's right. The bird scooters. And then I don't know what happened to the bird. All I remember is that I guess mine did not get returned immediately. So it was a hefty charge.
1: It was a very long rental.
0: But that's fine.
1: Yeah.
0: That's fine. Okay. We have a clip of Travis announcing our entrance.
1: Let's listen to this triumphant moment.
3: Please welcome to the stage of the historic Balboa Theater in San Diego, Ophira Eisenberg and Jonathan Colton.
1: I mean, let me just say, massive props to producer Travis Larcher.
0: That was amazing.
1: For his professional wrestling intro.
0: Oh my God. I felt like I was at wrestling inside of a monster truck. Did you hear that cheer? People loved the scooters.
1: Yeah.
0: All right. Here's your next one. In a bit that we cut out of our 2017 show with musician Jason Mraz, we handed him an object and asked him to do something with it.
1: Hmm.
0: What was it?
1: We handed him Ask Me Another Rubik's Cube.
0: It's a good object.
1: And we asked
0: Solid
1: him
0: choice.
1: To stick it where the sun don't shine.
0: We're like, we're done.
1: Did he open an avocado farm?
0: Yes.
1: We handed him an avocado.
0: And?
1: Asked him to identify what kind of avocado it was.
0: Close. We just asked him to identify the ripeness. The thing that we go through.
1: We said, Jason Mraz, is this a ripe avocado?
0: Right. The thing you go through in your house all the time. How do you know? Is it time to slice it or not?
1: You're telling me that this got cut out of the show the moment where he asked Jason Mraz if the avocado was ripe?
0: Yeah. Well, let's listen. Is that avocado ripe?
4: Yes.
1: Even he knew at the time. He was like, this is not good for radio. What are you people doing?
0: Yeah, right. He was like, can I go?
1: I thought this was a real show.
0: Why are you giving me an avocado on a radio show?
1: You know that I'm Jason Mraz, right?
0: All right. This is a classic one that comes up in my brain when I think of all the different things. Like, when things go great, you want to celebrate them. But what you really want to talk about after the show is when it did not go as expected.
1: Yeah.
0: So in 2013, yeah, we forgot to hit record before interviewing one of our guests, and we had to do the interview all over again. Who was the guest?
1: I remember this. I will never forget it because it is one of my biggest fears is that I'm going to do a thing that is supposed to be recorded and just never hit record. So I will never forget. It was R.L. Stine, author R.L. Stine.
0: Yes, R.L. Stine. And what a professional, creative person, because he rolled with it. He was not upset at all. And he came back on and I asked him some of the same interview questions, some different ones to keep it fresh. And he answered all of them differently. He made like an entirely new, interesting segment.
1: Yes. Thank you for not yelling at us.
0: All right. So this year we spoke to a Presidential Medal of Freedom recipient who greeted us in an unexpected voice. Who are we hearing in this clip?
4: I've enjoyed your radio show for years because, you know, I love music. You know, the questions you ask people is so silly. I just don't know how you could ever answer these questions. You're wonderful. You're wonderful.
1: You know, what's shocking is we hadn't spent 10 seconds talking to each other when he started doing it. And it's like, it just goes to show what a wonderful mind and heart he has. That was Yo-Yo Ma.
0: That was Yo-Yo Ma, right.
1: And that is the way he chose to enter the room, with a goofy voice.
0: You know, and I was obviously psyched to have him on the show. Mm-hmm. I was also intimidated.
1: Sure.
0: I wanted to make the best use of that time. And then he entered like that. And I was like, oh, this is just going
1: to
0: be great.
1: Yeah. And I want him to be my guru and my psychiatrist and also my mom.
0: I know.
1: Yeah.
0: Great job, Jonathan. You got 3 out of 5.
1: Thanks, Safira. I thought we were keeping score.
0: Sorry. It's time for the final round. So we usually ask the questions, but this time we asked you, the listeners, to ask us questions, anything you've ever wanted to know about the show or us or whatever.
1: Yeah.
0: But I say to do this, we should have a cocktail.
1: I think that's appropriate. The final round.
0: The final round.
1: Okay. Do you know, Afira, lately I've been having martinis kind of heavy on the vermouth. Because
0: interesting. Why is that?
1: I love a martini.
0: Yeah.
1: But the thing about a martini is it's a lot.
0: Oh, my goodness.
1: It's a pretty intense beverage. It's
0: yeah.
1: kind of boozy.
0: So, but because it is a boozy drink, that's why I like it with 3 olives, because I need some snacks along the route.
1: Right. You get through this difficult journey, and at the end of it, you have a meal waiting for you.
0: That's right. Well, I do one at the top for the prime, and then one halfway through, because halfway through, you're hungry, and then one at the end to settle your stomach.
1: Right. That's very smart. Okay, good. There you go. There's yours.
0: Oh, gorgeous.
1: 3 olives, as ordered.
0: Gorgeous. Cheers.
1: All right, cheers.
0: To you.
1: To you.
0: Okay. What 9 years? Where do we start? Okay, well, I'm going to just start with the most common question we get asked.
1: Yeah.
0: How are we so hilarious?
1: The truth is, people, we don't know.
0: I don't know.
1: If they knew how to do it, they would do it all the time.
0: That's right.
1: But they can't.
0: They tried to bottle it, and they couldn't.
1: They couldn't.
0: Yeah, so they were like, you know what we do with this brilliance? End it.
1: Let's give them 9 years, and then that's enough.
0: Actually, the number one question we get asked is, who was your favorite guest?
1: Mm.
0: That is an impossible question to ask, because so many people have been on the show. I cannot believe how many people.
1: Yeah.
0: John Cameron Mitchell, who you know as Hedwig, you know him from Shrill and lots of television, but I saw Hedwig when I just moved to New York and I became obsessed with that movie and John Cameron Mitchell. And then I saw it on Broadway maybe 12 times. So when he showed up on the show, I wore a tank top that I bought from Hedwig, and it was amazing because I remember he looked and went, where did you get that one? Like, I got some special
1: wow,
0: edition.
1: You deep cut for him. That's the hardest thing that the like fan really fanning out is hard not to do. I, you know, Loudon Wainwright, who most people will know as Rufus Wainwright's father, was on our show. And I try not to do this, but this was one case where I was like, I just have to be a complete nerd. And so I went up and I said, I just got to tell you, I learned so much from you. And everything I do as a songwriter, it comes from this base of like listening to your music and understanding what a song is. And then he said, well, I guess I'm entitled to 10% then. I said, so you are.
5: Excellent.
1: So you are, Loudon Wainwright.
5: Right. Oh, a musician and businessman all at the same time.
1: That's right. No,
5: that's true. We've had so many comics on the show. I mean, at the Bell House and at Zoom, so many I've looked up to. When we had Sarah Silverman on, this was in Zoom, we played a game with her, which was real or fake Kit Kat brand.
1: Right.
5: And Kit Kat sent me 100 Kit Kats. They got in touch with my reps.
1: That's wonderful.
5: And sent me 100 Kit Kats.
1: Wow.
5: And I ran into Sarah Silverman recently in New York at a comedy club. And I said, I got all these Kit Kats and I felt like I should have sent some to you. And she goes, they sent them to me too.
1: Well, wait a minute. How come I did not get any Kit Kats? Everybody in the room got Kit Kats except for Jonathan Colton?
5: I should have given them to you.
1: No, Kit Kat should have given them to me.
5: You're right. I'm sorry. Kit Kat, if you're listening. And you have before,
1: no,
5: as it turns out.
1: If I may have here. Kit Kat, if you're listening, it's too late.
5: Yeah, so many great things. RZA came on. I mean, that was an amazing get. Thank you again,
1: that's a good booking right
5: Sage
1: there.
5: Sage Howe, our booker. So there you go. That is a whole bunch of information on our favorite guests. Okay. So about our games, people love the music parody games, Jonathan, and they would love to know, how do they come together? Who writes them? How does it work?
1: Yeah. So I do not write the music parodies. A lot of people don't know this, and I feel bad that I get all this credit for work that I haven't done.
5: Do you?
1: I mean, yeah. No, I do.
5: No, of course,
1: So we have a whole team of writers who write all of our puzzles, including the music games. And a lot of people write the music games, but I will give a special shout out to Karen Lurie, who has written.
5: Oh my goodness, Karen Lurie,
1: 100 of the music parody games.
5: A game show music parody writing.
1: I mean,
5: expert.
1: Yeah, she was sort of born to do this, and I think part of it is you really need to take it seriously. You really need to have the song be as equal a part as the jokes.
5: So the other thing that happens with a live show or even a Zoom show that is then cut down to be a radio show is you have some magic involved, which is called editing.
1: That's right. Which is to say they take out the bad parts.
5: Right.
1: And they leave the good parts in. Ramel Wood, one of our producers,
5: yep.
1: and James Sparber edit the blocks together.
5: They
1: beautify it. And they make us sound as smart and funny as they can, given the meager materials that we hand them.
5: All right. So how often does Ophira have to cut her bangs? You know what? This is the only thing I need to tell you. No joke. My hairstylist yesterday sent me flowers. So if that gives you any indication,
1: wow,
5: it is quite a bit.
1: Wow, you got like a corporate gift from your hairdresser.
5: Yeah,
1: that's impressive.
5: Trust me, if I move, they're going to be like, "Do we have to close the shop?"
1: Yeah, where are you moving to? And what are the rents like there?
5: People have asked, "How did we meet?"
1: Yeah,
5: good question.
1: That is a good question. All well, right. There had been an early season, like sort of pre-practice season of the show, and I got involved partway through that, and then they wanted to get a different host, and so we were sort of, I guess, auditioning people.
5: Auditioning, yeah.
1: Yeah, and so Ophira was one of the people who came in, and I remember being in the NPR office, and I was, I guess I was out in the waiting room.
5: Yep.
1: And we just had a chat, and I think we just sort of, I don't know, we just sort of clicked immediately. It was just like a very comfortable, funny chat.
5: Yeah, and it was just like, oh, this person seems totally normal.
1: It's a very low bar.
5: But that's a high bar.
1: It's actually a high bar,
5: where you go like, oh, I could just talk to this person like I would a person.
1: I mean, that's sort of what we're doing now. Here it is. Here it is, if you're at the end of the party. It's literally you and me.
5: I know, in a room.
1: In a room together.
5: With some gym.
1: And we're out of questions. We have nothing else.
5: And we'll keep going.
1: To say or talk about it, and we're still continuing to talk.
5: Right.
1: But I think it is time that we wrap
5: yes,
1: up
5: thank
1: and
5: you so
1: say
5: much.
1: Goodbye.
5: I got to say, it has been an unbelievable joy to hang out and play games with you, Jonathan Colton.
1: Yes, and you too, Fair. It's really been a gift. 9 years.
5: 9 years. can't argue with 9 years. And it has changed so many times. We've been all over the country. We've been in a lot of different bars and dinner places and green rooms and clubs mm-hmm. and met so many people. And other people working at public radio stations have welcomed us. And wow, it has been, I guess, what they say, one crazy ride.
1: It has. And we're so grateful to all the listeners and fans. And we've really loved hearing from you, especially over these last few weeks.
5: Oh, my goodness. Thank you so much.
1: We've found our way to the end of this thing. And we're just so grateful. Thank you so much for listening and being with us and talking back to us. We really do appreciate it.
5: And obviously, it's not just us. There is an incredible team of people that puts this show together. And so many great games were written by so many great people. And so thank you to the Bell House. Thank you to the team. Ugh. Thank you so much for everything. And I guess I'll see you soon, Jonathan.
1: Yeah. Happy trails.
5: Happy trails. Till next time. Ask Me Another's house musician is Jonathan Coulton.
1: Hey, my name anagrams to Thou Jolt a Cannon.
5: Today's music parody was written by Karen Lurie.
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2: I'm Jesse Thorne. 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And not just any play. One that was going to be directed by her university's most famous alumnus, Paul Newman. And not only did Allison Janney get the part.
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2: From MaximumFun.org and NPR, it's Bullseye. This week, Academy Award winner Allison Janney. She'll tell us why she never actually called in that particular favor. Plus, we'll talk with Andrew Reynolds, the star of The Book of Mormon, The New Normal, and more. That's all coming up on Bullseye. But first, the news.

0: It's Bullseye. I'm Jesse Thorne. Quick heads up, there is a little swearing and talk about sex in this next interview. Allison Janney says that in her 20s, she was always getting cast as a 40-year-old. It makes sense because she's just kind of elegant. In fact, she was about 40 when she got the role that would make her career as the press secretary, C.J. Craig, on The West Wing.
1: What the hell happened?
2: I had root canal.
1: What happened to your cheeks?
2: I had root canal.
1: Why are you talking like that?
2: I had root canal.
1: Yeah, I heard you the first time. I was just amusing myself.
2: I can suggest some other things you can do with yourself.
1: Are you in pain?
2: I had root canal.
1: You're going to need to stop saying that because you just look and sound so ridiculous.
2: I have to cancel the briefing.
1: You can't cancel the briefing.
2: Look at me.
1: You'd be great.
2: I can't do the briefing.
1: Why not?
2: I can't even say briefing.
1: You can't cancel the briefing, CJ. You got to wrap up O'Leary. You got to move him back to the bill sign.
2: Yes, you are.
1: I'm sorry. Did you just say my name?
0: Janney won 4 Emmys for that part, which let her stretch her gifts. She was by turns sharp and warm, maternal and sexy. When we talked in 2014, she was starring on 2 TV shows, Showtime's Masters of Sex and CBS's Mom. In 2018, Janney earned the Academy Award for Best Supporting Actress for her part in I, Tonya, the Tonya Harding biopic. She played LaVanya Faye Golden. Golden was the mother of Tonya Harding, who was played by Margot Robbie.
3: Did you... I mean, when I was a kid, did you ever love me or anything?
4: You think Sonia Henie's mother loved her? Poor you. I didn't stay home making apple brown Bettys. No, I made you a champion. Knowing you'd hate me for it. That's the sacrifice a mother makes. I wish I'd had a mother like me instead of nice. Nice gets you. I didn't like my mother either. So what? I gave you a gift.
3: You cursed me. You're a monster.
4: Spilled milk, baby.
0: Earlier this year, Allison Janney starred in Miss You, Love You. She plays Diane in the film. Diane just lost her husband and needs some help getting his affairs in order. She calls on her son, a successful globetrotting journalist, but he's too busy. So he sends his assistant, Jamie, played by Andrew Reynolds. You can watch it now on HBO Max. Anyway, this was, and I'm absolutely being for real here, one of my favorite interviews of all time. Allison Janney, let's listen. Allison, welcome to Bullseye. It's great to have you on the show.
5: Thanks, Jesse. I'm happy to be here.
0: I want to ask you a little bit about the beginning of your career. There's not a lot of actors and actresses out there who can say that they were discovered in college by Paul Newman. That's a
5: pretty cool.
0: Rock solid origin story.
5: Yeah, it's a very cool beginnings of a career story.
0: How did it happen?
5: I went to Kenyon College, which is where Paul Newman graduated, and they built a beautiful new theater there called the Bolton Theater. And to christen it, they invited Paul to come and direct the first play that would be produced in the theater. And that happened to be my freshman year. And of course, everybody was auditioning for it. Didn't matter if you were interested in the theater at all. Everyone wanted to be in something that Paul Newman directed. So there was a lot of competition for that. But and they had people audition by just coming up on stage and talking to Paul for like a minute, or you had like, you know, you had a minute and that was it and you could get off. And I decided I would appeal to his love of driving cars. So I bragged about how in my Scirocco, I could drive from Dayton, Ohio to Gambier, Ohio in an hour and 32 minutes if I took Route 22. Like I made up some, you know, of course I really didn't drive that fast, but I kind of lied a little bit and made the story sound very exciting. And I was like, and that's how I got to Kenyon, or, you know, and I'm sure that had nothing to do with why I got it. I probably just looked the part. I was, it was supposed to be a bunch of ragtag chorus girls, and there I was. And I'm sure that had nothing to do with why I got it. I probably just looked the part. I was, it was supposed to be a bunch of ragtag chorus girls,

0: in this business. He said, has to be very specific, but I will do it for you. And I was just so honored and thrilled that he said that to me. It was like a Valium in my back pocket. But I never asked him for it because I could never think of the right one. But just knowing I had it made me feel, more confident. And I was just really honored that he said that to me. But I didn't take advantage of it.
1: It's Bullseye. I'm Jesse Thorne. I'm talking with Allison Janney. She stars in the new HBO movie, Miss You, Love You.
2: When you got the script for Masters of Sex, was it already called Masters of Sex?
0: Yes. The show name had already been determined. I did not know. I knew at that point they wanted me to come on board. They had a character in mind. They hadn't written it yet, but she was going to be the wife of the provost, played by Beau Bridges, something I was actually a little afraid to take on. And also when they suggested said there would be nudity more than likely, and I'd have to do a sex scene. And I was like, well, let's talk about that. Because I'm not sure that people really are going to want to see that, and they said, listen, it's going to be, you are going to have to be completely comfortable with it, and we will not do anything that you're not comfortable with. And I think had I not started on a crazy Pilates workout, not eating bread pasta routine, not even knowing that this was going to come my way, I might not have, I don't know what I would have said, but fortunately I was in pretty good shape for me. The best I'd been in a long time. So I thought, well, all right, I'm not going to be afraid. Let's do it. And then I got the first script and was just, and every script thereafter, it was just, I really looked forward to playing this character because of all the different layers that were going on with her. And it was one of the most rewarding I've played in a long time.
2: It is so poignant to see this woman in middle age try and come to terms with stuff that people usually are called upon to come to terms with when they're 16. She has to like get to know her sexuality, and she has to like realize what a relationship with someone is.
0: Margaret Scully, yeah. All through this, yeah, the unraveling of her, of someone's life and what they thought it was, and everything, the rug is just pulled out from under her, and as she slowly goes down this journey, and here's the silent taking in of information at the Mahjong games with the girlfriends, and hearing about the sex study, and hearing about what sex feels like, and gosh, I don't feel that way, and trying to have my husband want me, and he doesn't, and then getting, and then having, falling into an affair, I love my mother so much, but I just thought about her being, about that age, and she was like 20 in the 50s being, I think she had just married my father in 1956 or 57, and then started having, there were three kids, an older brother, me, and my younger brother. I just thought of her finding this stuff out, and my mother, such a gracious woman, and so polite, and so concerned with manners, and I just imagined her going into Master's office and going through that sex study, intake questionnaire thing, and it just became very easy for me to play her. She was definitely more like me than the character on Mom.
2: When you agreed to do Mom, was it a part that was created for you, or was it something you had to audition for?
0: I didn't have to audition. Well, they don't call it that when, but I definitely...
2: Did you have to go to lunch with some people?
0: I went in just to have a chemistry meet and greet type thing with Anna and, in Chuck's office.
2: Anna Faris, the other star of the show.
0: Yes. She and Chuck were the ones who were on board with this, with Mom, and they then called me to come in and meet with them, and I was excited.

0: because Chuck and I had tried to work together right after The West Wing. We had a development deal together, and we were trying to think of a show to develop for me, and it didn't end up going, and I was a little disappointed because I really liked working with Chuck, and so I was excited to go in on this one, and I went in, and I was really a big fan of Anna's work, and I'd just seen her in The House Bunny and thought she was hysterical, and really thought, I think we're going to get along fine. I just had a feeling, and we did.
1: It's Bullseye. I'm Jesse Thorne. My guest is Academy Award winner Allison Janney.
2: Let's hear a clip from Mom. And Allison, your character Bonnie in this scene is explaining to her daughter Christy, who's played by Anna Faris, why she lied to her about her father, who was absent for most of her childhood. And she's in this scene. She's only basically just told her the truth.
3: I'm about to go over there and hear his side of the story. Are you sure you don't want to tell me yours first?
4: Fine. I was 16. I was living with my fifth set of foster parents, and I sensed I was losing their support. It may have been related to a Trinitron TV that went missing. Anyway, I met your father shortly thereafter. Timing was good. I was between homes. He had a Winnebago.
3: So it wasn't a one-night stand?
4: No. We were in love. Lived together 2 years before I got pregnant.
3: Wow.
4: Mm-hmm. Yeah. He was so excited he was going to be a dad. He brought me strawberry milkshakes every day. He made you a crib out of leather. And then you surprised us a couple weeks early at a Blue Oyster Cult concert. My water broke right in the middle of Don't Fear the Reaper.
3: I never liked that song.
4: Understandable. You were stuck in my pelvis the first time you heard it.
2: I was watching an episode of Mom earlier today, and the storylines that were happening, I'll see if I can summarize them. Your granddaughter's character is pregnant and looks like she's having the baby, but she's giving it up for adoption. Your character's ex-husband has just reappeared for the first time in forever in his daughter and granddaughter's life. It's prom, and your character's granddaughter's trying to decide whether or not she's okay with going to prom pregnant.
0: Mm-hmm. That sounds familiar.
2: And the baseline that's running through all of this is your character and your daughter's character dealing with recovery.
0: Yeah.
2: And meanwhile, every 3 seconds is a gut punch joke, you know, like a boom joke. And that's just a lot. It's a really intense viewing experience.
0: It is. You know, you're right. There is a lot going on, a lot of different levels and emotions and subject matters that aren't necessarily half-hour comedy fare. But I don't know. I guess people seem to like it because we got asked back for season two, which is fantastic.
2: What I think is interesting is that I think on a lot of sitcoms that deal with quote-unquote serious topics, there is a sort of modal / tonal switch back and forth. So you get a little bit of, okay, we're going to deal with the topic now through this thoughtful, introspective scene.
0: Yeah.
2: And on Mom, at least what I've seen, there are what you call hard jokes about every difficult subject that just go straight for it.
0: I think that's the only way to do it. It just hit it head on and not get sentimental. Or I think the audience is responding to that. They like that, you know, dealing with cancer and just, you know, Bonnie talking to Marjorie, played by Mimi Kennedy, just, you know, straight on, like, well, what are we going to do about the hair? We've got to get you a wig. Got to do that. You know, just people like, well, I can't believe she's going right there. But we're not afraid to go right there. And I think people like that.
1: We're going to take a break. When we come back, even more with the lovely, charming, brilliant Allison Janney. It's Bullseye from MaximumFun.org and NPR.

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1: Welcome back to Bullseye. I'm Jesse Thorne. My guest is Allison Janney. She starred in the CBS sitcom Mom for 8 years. Her character Bonnie is not just a mom, also a recovering addict. She earned the Academy Award for Best Supporting Actress for her 2017 performance in I, Tonya. These days, you can catch her in the new movie Miss You, Love You, as well as on the Netflix drama The Diplomat. Janney and I talked years ago in 2014. Let's get back into our conversation. I know Chuck Lorre has a past that informs this desire to want to do work about addiction and recovery. Was that something that you talked to him about when you first went in there to meet with him and Anna Faris, like why he wanted to do this?
2: I did not ask him why he wanted to. It's a world that I was not afraid to play in. I have had a lot of friends and people close to me who I've tried to help get sober, and I've been to many Al-Anon meetings, many open AA meetings. I've unfortunately had to deal with it a lot, so I feel like everyone these days is dealing with recovery. Everybody, I know, and anything that we can do to destigmatize recovery and addiction is a good thing.
1: I know that you lost your brother sort of not long after West Wing, a number of years ago now, but yeah. Not that long ago.
2: Yeah, 3 years ago.
1: I wonder, and I know that that was also an issue for him.
2: Oh yeah, it was a big issue. That was, I mean, I think it was because of him, losing him to addiction and alcoholism, that I wanted to play Bonnie. I wanted to play a character who was dealing with that, and not that that would be, not that it would be honoring him, but if somehow I could help someone out there by playing a character who was going through it, and we put it out there and someone felt better seeing what they were going through on TV and didn't feel so lonely, or felt like, gosh, it feels good to have my life being put up on television, having people, and you know, not that they're enjoying it, but to see it represented in a good way, I wanted to do that. It also gave me the confidence to be in that world, because I was in it a lot.
1: It must also be kind of liberating for you as a performer to get to be someone who's in recovery and like trying to be in that sober space, but also gets to be kind of outrageous and fun, mm-hmm. and ridiculous and just like a happy next step version of that world.
2: Yes. Gratefully, Bonnie is, she's a bull in a
1: china. Not that she's got everything under control.
2: No,
1: but
2: she does not. She is the most unlike me of almost any character I've ever played. And the things she says, I still sometimes I go, really? I'm going to say, is it okay that I say this? Seriously, you're going to let me say this, Chuck? And the things that do make it through, there are some things that don't ever make it to the television program. But the things that do, sometimes I'm just like, all right. And that's what I do in front of the live audience. I'll say a line, I'll go, here it goes. And I say it, and the audience roars. And I'm like, okay, they like it. They buy it. They like as her being as outrageous as possible. That's a lot of fun, getting to have an excuse to be obnoxious.
1: Well, Allison Janney, I sure appreciate you taking the time to be on Bullseye. It was great to get to talk to you.
2: I really have enjoyed talking with you, Jesse. Thank you for having me on.
1: Allison Janney, everyone, from 2014, recorded at the voiceover studio where she recorded the voiceovers for a very long-running series of television commercials for health insurance. And I cannot tell you how exciting it was to pull in at the back of a weird voiceover studio, but next to a parking spot that had a permanent sign that said Allison Janney. her health insurance voiceover commercials so popular they earned her a permanent parking spot at the voiceover studio. Man, what a great time that was talking to Allison Janney. She's the star of the new HBO movie Miss You, Love You. It's Bullseye. I'm Jesse Thorne. We just wrapped up with the great Allison Janney, star of The West Wing, I, Tonya, and the new movie Miss You, Love You. Next up, we have Janney's Miss You, Love You co-star, Andrew Rannells. Rannells plays Jamie in the film. Jamie is the assistant to a world-renowned journalist whose stepfather just died. The journalist is a busy guy, too busy, it seems, to head to New Mexico to help his mom deal with the fallout of that death. So it falls on Jamie. Rannells is great in it, just like he always is, charming, handsome, a sort of unfailingly Midwestern friendliness. Maybe you saw Rannells on Girls or The New Normal. But if you know Andrew Rannells for one thing, it was probably the part that made him. Rannells played Elder Price, the lead role in the original run of The Book of Mormon, one of the biggest musicals of all time. When I talked with Rannells in 2013, we kicked things off with a bit from that all-timer of a performance. In this song, Elder Price has just faced a crisis of faith. He reaffirms his Mormon beliefs with the showstopper, I Believe.
3: Now I must be completely devout. I can't.

0: Andrew, welcome to Bullseye.
1: Well, thank you for having me. That's a special kind of torture to listen to, have to listen to yourself.
0: So one of the things, I didn't get to see Book of Mormon in New York.
1: Oh, well, forget it.
0: I know. Sorry. Just I'm out of here.
1: Just forget it.
0: And but one of the things that I've loved about hearing you sing the songs and seeing you on, you know, televised performances and stuff like that is that the tone of the musical, and especially your part, calls on you to be a very classic Broadway guy.
1: Mm-hmm.
0: You know what I mean?
1: Yeah. It's the juvenile role in the, in technical terms. Elder Price was very much written as like Trey and Matt and Bobby Lopez wanted him to be sort of quintessential musical theater leading boy.
0: What did you get from them after you got the part? What did they tell you they wanted?
1: Not a lot. I mean, I feel like it was I feel like it was one of the rare experiences as an actor that I looked at that material and I thought, I know exactly how to do this. Like, this one I know how to do. Because a lot of times you struggle with stuff, particularly, like, you know, with audition material. You want to try to find the way in. You want to try to, you know, how am I going to inhabit this? And with that one, I just looked at it and I thought, I think my gut instincts are going to be correct on this one, and I shouldn't overthink this.
0: When I see Mormon missionaries on the street, which I do, I've lived here.
1: Yeah,
0: a lot of door-to-door Mormon missionaries. As a non-Mormon, I'm always sort of awed by their commitment to that faith, especially in the context of them being young men, you know, 18, 19, 20, 21-year-old men.
1: Mm-hmm.
0: It would have terrified me to do anything like that.
1: Oh, yeah. I certainly don't have that.
0: Yeah,
1: conviction.
0: I mean, I was going to ask, is there anything in your life that you've ever believed in?
1: A version, I suppose, is like, you know, musical theater. That like I moved from Nebraska to go to New York because I had this passion to be on Broadway. So I suppose that in a way is my version of that.
0: Was that always your goal as an actor to be?
1: 100%. Yeah. That was my goal. That was a finish line for me, was to get in a Broadway show.
0: What was the first show you ever did? I mean, ever, not just professionally.
1: Like, as a child, the first show I ever did was a children's theater production of The Snow Queen.
0: How old were you?
1: I was 11, and I had no lines, but I was thrilled. Absolutely thrilled.
0: Did you, like, pitch this to your parents? Were your parents theatery types? Or?
1: Not at all. I mean, they were supportive. There was, like, an awareness of, like, musical theater, and of my dad really loved movies, and so there was, like, a lot of, you know, talk about, like, from a viewer standpoint of, like, movies and actors and, you know, and things
0: like
1: that.
0: You grew up in a pretty big Catholic family,
1: yeah,
0: right?
1: Yeah, yeah. There's seven,
0: five kids?
1: Yeah. Five kids, yeah, yeah. But they didn't really, I don't want to say they weren't interested, but they weren't, they certainly never pushed. Like, anything that I wanted to do, I very much did it. And not like in a, I'm not saying that like Dina Lohan. Like, my mom really didn't, like, suggest I do anything. Like, I really, we'd come to her and be like, can I please audition for this?
0: And I'm glad you clarified that.
1: There's, yeah, my mom is not Dina Lohan.
0: I was just imagining Dina Lohan.
1: But you know when parents say that, oh, no, we didn't push them. We certainly never pushed our kids. My mom really was just like, yeah, if you want to go, I'll drive you. But, like, I had to find out about these things. And then
0: as a kid, did you think of yourself as gay?
1: Yeah, yeah. I mean, I didn't know what the word was, but certainly, yeah. I mean, I certainly knew that I was attracted to men. Like, I feel like I've talked about this too much, but I remember watching Grease 2, the movie Grease 2, and feeling like I want to date Maxwell Caulfield. Like, I, if, like, my, in my weird, like, 5-year-old head, I was like, I want to marry Maxwell Caulfield. And not just in a very, like, clear-cut way.
0: I'm Jesse Thorne. You're listening to Bullseye. I'm talking with Andrew Reynolds. Do you think there was something about musical theater that drew you to it specifically, relative to wanting to be, you know, Tom Hanks or something like that?
1: Yeah. Well, that didn't seem accessible. Like, being on television, being in a movie, being like, that was not a thing in Omaha, Nebraska that seemed even though that stuff occasionally came to town, like you occasionally got close to things like that. Like there'd be like, you know, I don't know, like a Hallmark Hall of Fame movie filmed near Omaha. So like that's a thing. Like that was a thing that was there that like.
0: And in practical terms, it's actually a sort of a more daunting task to and make it on Broadway than it is to try and make it in film and television.
1: Oh, I don't know. I felt like it was theater was what was in front of me and it was accessible and I was able to kind of jump on board with that. Whereas if you were to say, like, you want to be on TV, I wouldn't have even know how to begin to be on television, but I knew that I could get to a theater and do that.
0: It took you a while to break through on Broadway, and as I was looking at your IMDb page, I noted that, like, a significant chunk of your credits...
1: It's a lot. Yeah, I know what you're going to say.
0: ...are anime. Odd anime voiceover roles.
1: Yes. I, for several years, for like 3 years, I did just a boatload of
0: how do you
1: voiceovers.
0: Even, I just picture you just like standing on a subway and a Japanese man hands you a flyer that says,
1: basically, you want to be on a cartoon? I started that actually in high school. That was sort of a weird thing that I was this company called Deke that made Saturday morning cartoons for ABC at the time. Randomly came to Omaha, Nebraska to audition to record a show there because they were looking for, I now understand, they were looking for non-union actors to do this job. So as like a 15-year-old, I auditioned to be in a cartoon and got it.
0: What was the cartoon?
1: It was called The Street Sharks. And we did it for like 2 seasons. It was on Saturday mornings on ABC. And I recorded this cartoon. Like I would go on Saturdays and there'd be like 10 local actors and we would all record this show. And then...
0: What happened in Street Sharks?
1: It was like the Ninja Turtles. I mean, it was like, except, you know... sharks instead of turtles.
0: Right.
1: I mean, that's basically the premise. I think I just told you the entire thing. But then the producer...
0: To be fair, they also ate calzones instead of pizza.
1: Yeah, I don't recall eating... Yeah. Yeah, I don't think there was any sort of food tie-in. But this great producer named Marsha Goodman kept sort of throwing work Omaha's way. And then when I moved to New York, she continued to throw work my way. So I did a couple other series for her. And that, in a sort of indirect way, led to my working for this company called 4Kids Entertainment that did like Pokemon and Yu-Gi-Oh! And all that stuff. So I ended up working for them for like 3 years.
0: So tell me what was the best scene? Now, you don't always have a full perspective on the finished product when you're recording voiceover. Yeah. But what was the best thing, whether you realized it at the time or not, that you appeared in?
1: I directed two series for them, and I just I only bring this up to say that even as the director who would read the script and like help like re-edit the show, I still had no idea what was happening. So the only thing I could say to these poor actors would be like, maybe faster, I don't know. Had no clue what was happening. But the greatest...
0: It was really about the craft.
1: I'm so highbrow in that way. The greatest thing I probably was a part of was a show called The Fighting Foodons. Never heard of it? Not surprised.
0: And
1: it was these kids, and it was, you know, basically all of those cartoons, it's like a fight thing, right? They're constantly battling. There's some sort of like...
0: No, especially the Yu-Gi-Oh!
1: Yes,
0: and
1: it's
0: Pokemon.
1: All the same.
0: It's about some kids that have a space animal that fights on their behalf.
1: So this thing, instead of space animals, was food, but the food was sort of like humanized.
0: Sure.
1: So I played a character called Fried Ricer that was literally a man's body with his head was a wok and had fried rice in it. But the only thing that you could say is Fried Ricer was Fried Ricer. So
0: you give me a couple looks, but just a couple.
1: Well, like you would say, like it would, you know, it was ridiculous because I worked with this guy who would say like, okay, well, Fried Ricer, you have to be like confused. You go, Fried Ricer? And Fried Ricer is sad. Fried Ricer. Like, that's all you could do.
0: They just build up like a sound effects library of you saying Fried Ricer
1: you do,
0: in a variety of
1: you
0: times
1: actually,
0: and just drop them in.
1: Yeah, it's called Walla. You record like, it's a technical animation term. You record like a bunch of, you know, stuff. Sound effects like, you know, getting punched, getting falling, laughing, and you do all of these things.
0: But
1: and
0: you
1: then,
0: only say Fried Ricer.
1: Yeah, and then they plug them in as needed. It's ridiculous. It's a skill. It's a magic skill.
0: We're going to take a break. When we return, we will wrap up with the great Andrew Rannells. Back in a flash, it's Bullseye from MaximumFun.org and NPR.
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On this show, you'll hear solutions journalism for social justice, fueling action, not despair. I'm Sonali Kohatkar, host and executive producer. This week, we'll go to Newark, New Jersey, where an immigrant detention center named Delaney Hall has become a major flashpoint, with detainees hunger striking on the inside and activists protesting on the outside. My guest will be Rachel Marandette, detention attorney at the American Friends Service Committee's New Jersey Immigrant Rights Program. She represents many of the detainees at Delaney. Then we'll turn to Enrique Cardenas Cifre, one of the co-creators of Our Copa, a national campaign using the 2026 World Cup to celebrate immigrant communities, build power through soccer, and defend the fans who love the people's game. Finally, a massive warehouse fire in Boyle Heights, Los Angeles, has been burning for days, spewing dangerous chemicals into neighborhoods. Anthropologist and activist Angela Gonzalez-Torres is on the ground. She's running for a House seat, representing downtown LA and surrounding neighborhoods, and is part of a growing wave of insurgent progressives making waves in electoral politics. That's coming up in just a moment.

0: 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For many weeks now, an immigrant detention center in Newark, New Jersey has been the site of ongoing protests on the outside and a hunger strike by detainees on the inside. Delaney Hall is operated by the private prison contractor Geo Group. A protester was recently struck by a car outside the detention center and is being treated for injuries. Hunger strikers at Delaney have documented abuses and released lists of demands. My guest is Rachel Marandet, a detention attorney at the American Friends Service Committee's New Jersey Immigrant Rights Program, which is part of the state's DDDI initiative providing a free legal representation to detained folks in the state. Rachel also represents individuals in both immigration and federal court proceedings to secure release from ICE custody and permanent status in the U.S., and she works with people detained at Delaney Hall and Elizabeth Detention Center in New Jersey, as well as at other ICE detention centers across the country. Welcome to the program, Rachel.
1: Thanks so much for having me.
0: Let me first begin by asking you to tell me a little bit about Delaney Hall on its own. As I mentioned, this is run by Geo Group. How big is this facility? How many people does it hold? And what are some of the things that we know about how Geo Group is treating people who are being held at Delaney?
1: Yeah. So as you mentioned, Delaney Hall is run by Geo Group, which is one of the two biggest private prison companies in the U.S., the other one being CoreCivic, which runs Elizabeth Detention Center in New Jersey. And Delaney Hall actually reopened in June of 2025. It had previously been an ICE detention center, then it had served several other functions, then it was closed down for quite a while. And then they decided to reopen it again as an ICE detention center last year. And I believe it was the first new, so to speak, detention center that was opened during this current Trump administration. And Delaney Hall and Geo Group generally are known for having, you know, really, really horrific conditions. And so I'd say the kind of two most acutely horrific conditions that I hear about every day from the frequently inedible. It will have, you know, worms in it. It'll be rotten. At best, it's not rotten, but it's like really has absolutely no flavor, no protein, really not supporting anyone's health. And then the water frequently tastes metallic. And the other main issue that I have seen is the kind of really severe medical neglect. Folks have to put in a request for medical care, and then, you know, they'll be seen in a couple of days and given an ibuprofen at most. And that's not only for, you know, minor medical issues such as like a headache or a toothache, but also for really severe medical issues. There's people who are being detained who have pre-existing really severe conditions, whether that be some sort of cancer, as internal organ failure, HIV. People are being denied access to real doctors, to their medication, and not seen in at all timely manners. And we're seeing that, you know, people's mental and physical health is really downsliding quite rapidly as a result of not only the conditions themselves, but also the medical neglect. And then I guess a third thing that is particularly acute is the way that the Geo Group employees and, of course, the ICE agents inside speak to the folks that we work with. I hear from almost all of my clients that they're treated as if they're less than human. And, you know, on top of these horrific conditions, being spoken to that way consistently is really unimaginable.
0: Tell me about the way in which the people being held have been expressing this information. I mean, as a lawyer, I imagine you have a direct line to them, but the rest of the country, the rest of the community may not have understood or known what was happening. But the people being held, the detainees, spoke out, carried out these hunger strikes that I understand are not just one single hunger strike, but waves of them. What have these hunger strikes been like? How have they made their demands known to folks on the outside?
1: So the hunger strikes began at Delaney Hall a little over a month ago, I believe, which was a product of folks on the inside feeling like, enough is enough. The treatment that they're receiving, not only by GEO Group, with the conditions at Delaney, but also by the immigration court system writ large, is really, unacceptable and inhumane. And so they wanted to take matters into their own hands and show not only GEO Group and ICE that they have a voice, and but also show, people across the country that, what is happening to them. And so I and it was a they started it as a hunger and labor strike. So they often folks inside often have jobs at, in the kitchen, cleaning, that kind of thing. And so almost everyone at the outset of the strikes, almost everyone was participating. In the women's unit, I believe the first night, not a single person went down to eat. And from the various men's units, almost nobody went down, less than 30 people out of, several hundred. And the way from my understanding is that the way that folks inside Delaney Hall have been sharing their experiences and their demands with people on the outside is kind of through three main means. One is through attorneys like myself. We are able to talk to our clients quite frequently, both by visiting them physically inside and also through confidential legal calls. And so they're able to share reports of what's happening with us. And, with their permission, we're able to share that information. They also have a direct line of communication to family members who go visit and are able to have calls and like messages with family members, as well as organizers and community members who have been, have had boots on the ground since Delaney Hall was reopened in June 2025. So a lot of the organizers are also kind of directly in touch through the tablet system they have inside and the phones with people who have been leading and participating in the strikes inside.
0: So, what about the way in which protests on the outside have now unfolded? It's, I understand, not just, say, family members or grassroots allies and immigrant rights organizations, but even elected officials like Senator Andy Kim and New Jersey Governor Mikey Sherrill. Senator Kim was pepper sprayed, I understand, which I can only imagine how that is indicative of the way in which people who are less prominent have been treated, including the person that I mentioned, who was hit by a car just earlier this week outside the facility. What does that outside protest look like?
1: So there's been folks on the ground, community organizations, and of course families who have been there since Delaney Hall reopened in June 2025. But since the hunger strikes on the inside began, and all of the increased attention that has been happening recently has really been spearheaded by the strike on the inside and the demands of the detainees there. And so since that has happened, there's been a really substantial outpouring of support from people who were perhaps not, previously aware of what was happening at Delaney. And so we've been seeing now this really kind of beautiful combination of people from, whether that be like community organizers, family members, movement folks, organizing groups, and then also elected officials and media. And now there's this kind of outpouring of support outside, physically, directly outside of Delaney Hall, that spans across these kind of really diverse demographics of people who are united by the mission set by the voices coming out of the inside. And so, but kind of the flip side of that is that as there's been this increased outpouring of support and resistance from community members outside Delaney Hall, there has also been, of course, increased pushback and retaliation from ICE and GEO. And that has, there's been every day that I'm there outside and inside Delaney Hall, we see large swaths of armed ICE agents, GEO Group employees, physically trying to intimidate people on the outside, through either words or like physical action, with, be it pepper spraying or, having just this like huge quantity of weapons. And they, seem to have no regard at all for like who it is that their retaliation is aimed towards, be it folks on the inside, folks on the outside, elected officials, et cetera. And so, with that beautiful outpouring of diverse support also comes this increased repression. But I do think has all of this kind of combined has led to a really impressive increase in awareness across the country that of what is happening not only at Delaney Hall, but at ICE detention centers across the country. Because even though Delaney Hall only opened last year, ICE detention in these horrific conditions perpetrated by GEO Group, CoreCivic, and the U.S. government itself are not new and are not isolated to New Jersey.
0: And just on the note of the woman who was struck by a car, is it true that it was a GEO Group employee in their private car who struck her?
1: Yes, that's my understanding from folks on the ground. I wasn't, you know, there. I'm not, can't say that with 100% certainty, but that is my understanding of who struck her.
0: That's remarkable and remains to be seen, I suppose, if that person will have charges filed against them. I did watch the video. It's quite horrific. And it is an indicator, again, of how people are being treated, you know, on the inside. Is it true that the majority of people, or at least a good number of people who are being held in Delaney Hall, don't really, you know, there's no legal reason for them to be detained? That before the second Trump administration, ordinarily they would just be free while their immigration cases, which are active and ongoing, were being adjudicated. Is that accurate, that they're being held under Trump too simply because that is this administration's way of being, that they have essentially criminalized anybody who does not have legal residency?
1: Yes, that's exactly right. There have always been, not always, but since the Immigration and Nationality Act was enacted, you know, 30 plus years ago, there have always been a few different statutes that authorize immigration detention. But the main statute that does so is authorizes discretionary detention, meaning it's in theory like up to the U.S. government whether they detain people under that statute, and their detention has to be governed by some sort of legitimate or justified by some sort of legitimate government interest, of which it's supposed to be only risk of flight or danger to the community, and they're supposed to be, you know, actual evidence supporting that someone is one of those two things to be discretionarily detained. However, under this recent administration, the kind of discretionary piece of this discretionary detention concept has been essentially eviscerated. And so instead of only detaining people that the government has some actual reason to, you know, argue is a flight risk or a danger, they are detaining everyone and just claiming that these interests apply to every single non-citizen, essentially. And so we're seeing a huge increase in people who are detained without criminal records, of people who are detained while they have ongoing cases where they've been, you know, appearing for every ICE check-in, they've been appearing for every court appearance, et cetera. And we've seen it be increasingly difficult. I mean, vastly increased difficulty in getting these individuals released, even despite the fact that these are people who would never have been detained under any prior administration, because the immigration court system has also increasingly created new law and policies internally to stop discretionary releases via ICE. We've seen pretty much the death of what's called the parole system, which is ICE themselves choosing to release someone. You can submit a request and, you know, they can release people. Parole, there's no one is being paroled anymore at all due to internal policies, and we have confirmation from ICE that there are internal policies saying that they can't parole anyone at all. And then we're also seeing the immigration court system increasingly use very liberal definitions of danger and flight risk to keep, you know, any and everyone detained, and also start to claim that people are detained under different mandatory detention statutes, which are arguments that we were not seeing at all before 2025. So, you know, while I think it is important to underscore that, you know, no one deserves to be in these horrific detention centers, no matter what, you know, whether they have a criminal record, whether they have an ongoing case or not, it is still certainly worth noting that, you know, that there is this really vast increase in kind of across the board detention without any real like rationale behind it. Really anyone with no status. Yeah.
0: Rachel, given the widespread opposition to Delaney Hall from community members all the way up to elected officials, and the fact that essentially this is not, it is not necessary to detain these folks who have active cases. What are the prospects for closing down the detention center? And I know that this is likely part of a nationwide push to shut down detention centers. I've interviewed folks from Detention Watch Network several times on my show. So what is the movement to shut it down look like? Because I imagine that is the, that is one of the main goals, right?
1: Yes, absolutely. Yeah, I think, I mean, the main demand from coming from folks on the inside, and therefore, of course, echoed by organizers and protesters on the outside, is to shut down Delaney Hall, and not just Delaney Hall, as you said, to also shut down this entire system that, you know, nationally has existed, not just this and last year, but for the past, you know, 30 plus years of, you know, this kind of civil confinement that directly mirrors criminal detention. That is, you know, as an enforcement mechanism, right? This increase in criminalization and treating people inhumanely through carceral structures is really the approach the government has taken to immigration. And so ultimately, in order to dismantle that, the overarching goal has to be to really shut down all of these detention centers, because the conditions are egregious across the board. You know, we have, I see the particular horror stories from Delaney Hall most frequently because that's where the majority of my clients are. But I also have heard, you know, similar reports from people at detention centers across the country. And so ultimately, you know, I don't know what exactly that's going to look like. But I think the ultimate goal and the ultimate demand absolutely is shutting down this really egregious carceral system.
0: And do you know who has the authority to do that? You would imagine the governor of the state would have, or maybe the mayor of New York would have some say.
1: Yeah, so I know so there's, unfortunately, several states, including New Jersey, have tried in the past to push private prison companies out of their states entirely through like state-based legal mechanisms. And there has been somewhat limited success on that front, unfortunately, because these are the GEO Group and CoreCivic, they have contracts with the federal government. Right now, in recent weeks, the Attorney General's Office of New Jersey did launch a lawsuit against Delaney Hall specifically regarding the lack of access of New Jersey medical and health and safety inspectors going into Delaney. And so, you know, I think there's potentially some conditions related work that, you know, lawsuits that could perhaps have an impact. But ultimately, as I said, these are contracts that these private companies have with the federal government. And so the only, like, through the legal system, at least, the only way to truly get these detention centers in New Jersey and across the country shut down is going to be through the federal government.
0: And so finally, what are ways in which people can support those being detained and support the organizations that are leading the charge to keep the issue prominent and ensure that, you know, folks don't forget about the people who are essentially been disappeared within the walls of these centers?
1: Yeah. So I think there are, I guess, three things that jump to mind. The first and most important thing is continuing to amplify the voices of the people on the inside. The people that I have the pleasure to work with every day at Delaney are some of the, at Delaney and ICE detention centers across the country are some of the most resilient, strong and powerful people that I know. And they, you know, everything that I do as an attorney, that the organizers do, is kind of to support and to uplift them, their stories, their experiences. And so I think making sure that we are all centering the impacted voices in everything we do is really the most important thing. Sharing their demands, telling their stories, that is really the most important thing. And then I think second, showing up, whether it's at Delaney Hall in New Jersey, at you know, there's ICE detention centers in well over, I think, 3/4 of the states in the U.S. And there's been protests at a lot of those detention centers across the country. So finding out, you know, learning about the ways that your community, your state is directly impacted by ICE detention and by these private prison companies, and really showing up to speak out against that in your community is especially important as well. And then third, I think, is, you know, if you're unable to physically be there, or if you're perhaps, you know, not don't have a platform to share other people's voices. I think supporting bond funds is a particularly like tangible financial way to help. One other big issue we're seeing right now is when, in the kind of rare instances that we're winning bond for individuals who are detained, the amounts that bonds are being set at are really astronomical right now. I recently had a bond, for instance, for someone who had not lived in the US previously, so had no has no financial support at all. His bond was set at $35,000, and you have to pay the entirety of an immigration bond. So, finding, organizations near you that are helping to pay bonds for detained folks, so that they can actually get out of these detention centers is also a really tangible thing that people can do to help right now.
0: I want to thank you so much, Rachel, for joining us today. Best of luck to you.
1: Thank you.
0: My guest has been Rachel Marandate, detention attorney at the American Friends Service Committee's New Jersey Immigrant Rights Program. She works with people detained at Delaney Hall and Elizabeth Detention Center in New Jersey, as well as at other ICE detention centers across the country. And I'm Sonali Kolhatkar, host and executive producer of Rising Up with Sonali, an independently produced subscriber-supported program nationally syndicated to radio stations, free speech TV, and podcast platforms.

0: 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World Cup fever is in full swing in the United States, which is the primary host of the 2026 FIFA Games, a global sporting event drawing legions of fans from around the world. The World Cup, which has historically been a joyful mass event, was marred in its lead-up by reports that Immigration and Customs Enforcement, or ICE agents, would be part of security arrangements at stadiums hosting the games. In the U.S., World Cup fans are disproportionately of immigrant origin. In the lead-up to the games, organizers formed a campaign dubbed Nuestra Copa, or Our Cup, to demand ICE-free events and center fans in a game that has been traditionally seen as the people's game. My guest is Enrique Cárdenas Cifre, the communications director at Mi Gente Support Committee and one of the co-creators behind Our Copa, a national campaign that is using the 2026 World Cup to celebrate immigrant communities. Welcome to the program, Enrique.
1: Thank you so much, Sonali, for having me here, and thanks to the audience.
0: So I am going to admit right off the bat, I am not into soccer. I don't understand it. I don't follow it. But I have been so fascinated seeing how excited people get by this game, both in past games and also particularly this year when the majority of the games are being held in the United States. It's really been interesting to see how excited people get and how celebratory it is. So what happened to those very troubling reports that ICE agents were going to be at stadiums? You know, I'm in Los Angeles. We're at the SoFi Stadium. Workers there were threatening to go on strike if indeed ICE was going to be part of the security apparatus. What happened?
1: Yeah, so we've been tracking ICE activity as Mi Gente Support Committee, right, is a pro-immigrant organization. So we've been tracking ICE activity since the new administration took control of DHS and their ICE machine, deportation machine. There were some rumors, and there are some in effect, there's some ICE agents working near the stadiums. What we've been seeing right now is, let's say, like a calm moment. There was a lot of noise of having ICE raids during the stadiums, but we haven't put down our watch and our, let's say, our gloves to fight against ICE. It's just that we think that they are using a different approach. So right now, what we are looking at is ICE activities in places that are not host cities or not close enough to the stadiums and coliseums, because there's some background or it happened before, especially during the 2022 Qatar World Cup. There's a county in Texas that the sheriff targeted some bars, some Latino bars in the area. So again, coming back to the World Cup, we haven't seen a lot of the ICE as the ICE activity they were mentioning closer to the stadiums or to the host cities, but we're keeping a look how that can look like in different counties, different areas, because we think that that's part of their strategy too. If we analyze this administration, this Trump administration, we know that this is a very, let's say, showman president. So for now, I would think that he has gone through that approach of using the World Cup as a stage to push their vision of the U.S. And you can see it recently in some of the Homeland Security tweets. They are using the U.S. men national soccer team to talk about their quasi-fascist quotes, saying build the wall, defend the homeland, this is our soil.
0: Let's actually put that up on screen for our audiences who are on television. The Department of Homeland Security posted a picture of the U.S. men's team with the caption, total domination, nothing is getting past Team USA. And then it had another caption, built the wall. And then that post was deleted. Another post defended the homeland, one nation, one homeland, one team, which is essentially Nazi terminology and language. We saw sort of similar types of slogans during Hitler's Nazi reign, which is so ironic, given that the men's U.S. soccer team is quite immigrant heavy, is it not? And in fact, most teams around, you know, many teams around the world have players who are immigrants to those nations. It is a game that is really immigrant heavy, right?
1: Yeah, 100%. So connecting it to the first question, we haven't seen a lot of the ICE activity, but we've started seeing this propaganda, you know, as you said, quasi-Nazi type of propaganda and slogans. So we think that they're pushing their vision of the world using the World Cup as a, you know, as a spectacle. And as you said, soccer is it's a beautiful game because it's really connect a lot of cultures, countries, immigration process. There's some data in the U.S. fans that is absolutely amazing in those terms, because basically, if you ask a U.S. person what are their most sports, their favorite sports event in the world, and they will talk about, you know, the Super Bowl, the Olympics, etc. But around the world, 28% of people answer the World Cup, and only at 3% in the U.S. But if you ask immigrants in the U.S., that percentage go up by more than 30% in some of the, you know, different nationalities like South Americans, Asians, Africans, etc. So it's a pretty immigrant sport. And they're using that rhetoric. And as you said, it's absurd that not only the U.S. men's soccer team is heavily based on, you know, on different stories around immigration of those players, but also the football in the United States is really connected to immigrant communities around the different states of the U.S. because those are the places where Latin Americans get to immigrant communities around the different states of the U.S. because those are the places where

0: we're tracking those. We're trying to contrarrest those slogans, right? That propaganda with the beautiful game. That there's a slogan in Latin America that you shouldn't be manchando el balón, like how you say ensuciando the ball. You shouldn't be like, yeah, you shouldn't manchar el balón. It's like a terminology that if you really.
1: I wish my Spanish was as good as your English, sorry.
0: I wish some of my cultural soccer knowledge I can easily translate to English, but yeah, just to say that we're trying to contrarrest that with the beautiful game. Because
1: you're trying to counteract it?
0: Yeah, to counteract it with slogans, posters, to defend the beautiful game. Because in reality, if they really want the U.S. men's soccer team to win, they shouldn't be using the U.S. men's soccer team as a propaganda tool for their, you know, build the wall. We only want Americans here, you know, so that's part of our COPA too. But mostly our COPA is to have a space, to have different spaces to enjoy the beautiful game, to enjoy the World Cup.
1: Let me ask you about FIFA in particular, which is the institution that oversees the World Cup. They seem very cut off from the actual game itself. FIFA created this bizarre peace prize, I believe it was last year or earlier this year, and awarded it to President Trump, you know, which was, I guess, his way of saying that he didn't need the Nobel Peace Prize because he had FIFA in his pocket. So Trump has been very favorable to FIFA, and FIFA seems to be ingratiating themselves to him. And yet he hasn't actually said much about the games or even shown up to any of the games, which I suppose is exactly the way you might be liking it. So can you comment a little bit on the way in which Trump has been trying to ally himself with FIFA, but it hasn't quite worked for the fans, right?
0: Yeah, 100%. That the beginning of the year started with that ironic hypocrisy trophy that Trump wanted so much, and Infantino's FIFA's president wanted to give it to him so much too. That the World Cup started as a political thing. It always has been a political thing. We have a podcast. There's another thing that we're doing with our COPA, and we have a podcast that is how the soccer fandom have moved through authoritarian times. So we talk a lot in that podcast about the Mussolini World Cup during the 30s in Italy. We also talk about how the Corinthians club in Brazil helped fight the dictatorship in Brazil by that time. So there's a lot of examples on how FIFA have contributed in the past to fascist regimes and to authoritarian regimes. So there's a connection there. It's not new for sure that this there's a FIFA is part of a brother state, if we want to get into those terms. And they have been supporting Trump's agenda since the beginning. I think that Trump is playing a role during this World Cup, especially with Marco Rubio, the Secretary of State, Marco Rubio. If you see how they are moving their playbook, basically they put this all these travel bans, all this situation with the visas, etc. But then they create like a VIP list. So we're starting to talk about it like the Mar-a-Lagization of the U.S. politics and visas. And to throw you some examples, there's a goalkeeper from Cape Verde, Cabo Verde, Bocinha. He played really well against Spain in a historic game, 0-0 draw against Spain, the favorite team to win the World Cup. And Cabo Verde, a really small island with a small population. So basically, Bocinha, after that game, said that he can't bring his mother because they didn't have the $15,000 they had to pay for the visa. So what the Trump administration did, and Marco Rubio, was to, hey, I will make sure you can bring your mom. But all the other Cabo Verde fans, as with the Congo fans, it happened the same with they have a really famous personality that they put in the stadium to support the team. They didn't accept his visa, but then Marco Rubio and Trump made sure that he was able to come to the World Cup. So it was a problem that you generated yourself. So you're generating the problem.

0: problem to then be the solution to the problem. And then you can say, hey, thanks to me and to my, Michael Rubio and Trump administration, we can bring those special people to the workforce.
1: Right.
0: So
1: It's
0: that's how
1: a sort
0: we've
1: of
0: been
1: like
0: seeing
1: a
0: this.
1: con it's what a con man does, right? It's a way
0: Exactly. Yeah.
1: to yeah. Well, let me ask you finally, Enrique, about the way in which our COPPA has tried to stay true to the fans and the love that fans have for their game. Through your website, you mentioned there's a podcast and there's also watch parties that people have organized. This is, more than a month-long series of events taking place across the United States, not only for immigrant communities in the U.S., but for people who are visiting from out of the country, who are attending the games. What are some of the ways in which people can link up through and use your campaign to make it truly a sort of a people's experience and an enjoyable experience?
0: Yeah, for sure. So first of all, you can go to ourcopa.com. 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We have watch parties. We already started doing watch parties in Los Angeles, New York, Miami, Chicago, Houston, in Atlanta too. And we're having a lot of other medium-sized events across the country. In Austin, Texas, Oakland, etc. So there's watch parties. You can follow our COPPA 26 on Instagram account if you want to get the flyers and all the updates for about the watch parties. But we also have other programmatic things that are more connected to the real fans of the sport because they want to take that out from us, especially our joy and our capacity to enjoy a game like the
1: Right.
0: beautiful game.
1: Well, I want to thank you so much for joining us today, Enrique. Good luck to you. Give out that website quickly one more time.
0: Yes, ourcopa.com, and on social media you can search for at ourcopa26.
1: And we'll post links to that as well from our website. Thank you, Enrique. Good luck to you.
0: Thank you. Thank you so much.
1: My guest has been Enrique Cardenas Cifre, Communications Director at Mi Gente Support Committee and one of the co-creators of Our COPPA, a national campaign using the World Cup 2026 to celebrate immigrant communities, build power through soccer, and defend the fans who make the game. I'm Sonali Kohatkar, host and executive producer of Rising Up with Sonali, an independently produced, subscriber-supported program nationally syndicated to radio stations, free speech TV, and podcast platforms.

0: 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Progressive candidates for office are making inroads in this year's primary races in states across the nation. In California, voters representing downtown Los Angeles and its surrounding neighborhoods have sent two Democrats to the November general midterm race, incumbent Jimmy Gomez and newcomer Angela Gonzalez-Torres. Gonzalez-Torres, who previously appeared on this program to share her progressive platform, now joins us once more. The district that she's seeking to represent has, in recent days, been plagued by a massive industrial fire at a warehouse in Boyle Heights, a historically Latino neighborhood in L.A. Angela is also a Chicana anthropologist. She's a lifelong Angelino. Welcome back, Angela.
1: I'm so happy to be here, Sonali. Thank you for inviting us back.
0: So congratulations on winning the primary. And just to remind people who live outside California, this state has the bizarre primary that was changed many years ago. It's basically top two vote getters are the ones who head to the November race, which is why it's not a Republican and a Democrat, but rather in this case, two Democrats, you and the incumbent Jimmy Gomez. First, let's talk, before we get into your race, the issue that has plagued those of us who live in and around the area where the, it's called the Lineage Fire, has ruined air quality for thousands, hundreds of thousands of people in and around the area. Tell me about this fire. It took place in a warehouse in Boyle Heights. In my understanding, as of now, it is still burning. Mm-hmm. What's been happening?
1: Yeah, so it's almost been a week now. Last Wednesday, this fire broke out at a 500,000 square foot warehouse that is a cold storage operated by Lineage Logistics. And it's been a week. I know people think it just really is happening in Boyle Heights, East LA, but it's actually, the smoke is traveling around the city. So people even where I work, Pasadena, and in Pasadena, are experiencing severe just coughs and shortness of breath. I'm actually feeling it today for the first time, even though I've been protected by masks and goggles when we're out, because we've been out since day one. And it's been a really, really big deal to navigate for residents nearby. And we're trying to do our part as this student-led campaign that really cares about East LA, Boyle Heights, especially.
0: And so this was a massive warehouse that held, I was reading something like 85 million products, frozen. It's basically mostly a massive refrigerator, mm-hmm. owned and operated by the company Lineage. But they're saying that it was solar panel technicians who were working on the rooftop that sparked the fire. And the authorities, it's kind of a unique thing. They didn't really know how to handle it. And so it's not just smoke and the kind of traditional things that burn, but ammonia and chemicals that are considered deeply dangerous. Why do we even have such massive warehouses in residential neighborhoods?
1: Yeah, that's the question. I, for one, have so many questions. The area is still healing from the Exide battery plant where recent research found lead in our children's teeth, right? We're still dealing with, just a month, the May 22 oil spill that sent thousands of crude oil into this community that lacks representation, sent it into our storm drains, into the LA River. But this is really unique. Like you said, it's actually a facility, again, 500 square feet about, where there's two refrigerators. So one is on fire because there's a solar farm on the roof. And so that is what caught fire. And it's just been, up until maybe today, a couple hours ago, just unsafe for firefighters to go inside. So it's been a very unique thing to see as we're starting, you know, summer break. And really, we're just trying to make sure people understand the particles that could be or and are in the air, what AC units are safe to be running, the importance of an air purifier. And we've been on the ground with community organizations. That's always been the thing that makes me the happiest about this district is community always steps up. So we were in Skid Row, you know, feeding, clothing, handing out masks to about 400 people on Father's Day. And then yesterday, Councilwoman Isabel Gerardo's office invited us to help distribute hundreds of, if not maybe over 1,000 purifiers. And all of this takes time. And so it's just been just really interesting. And we're so grateful that this student-led campaign that we happen to be running at this time that this fire is breaking out had the capacity, since we won our primary on June 2nd, to look into an identical warehouse fire under the same company that burned for 60 days in Washington. And so they're looking at what some of the resolutions were, and what some of the consequences in terms of health conditions for residents, even as far proximity, like thousands of miles away, dealt with some pretty horrific conditions due to that warehouse. And so we're just looking at what we can do now, but also how we can prepare residents for worst case scenario. Like, you know, we need people to go see a doctor if they can, because this fire broke out, Sonali, and then hundreds of people were outside for the soccer game against Mexico and South Korea. And so we're getting a lot of testimonies from people who are feeling very unwell.
0: So I want to get to your campaign very quickly, but this particular incident is a reminder that low-income communities of color in particular are often seen, you know, their neighborhoods are often seen as so-called sacrifice zones, right? And as you mentioned, there have been other incidents, there have been other areas, you know, in East LA and in many different parts of South LA where we've had warehouses, factories, and industrial manufacturing that has exposed residents to harmful chemicals of the kind that you would never see in wealthy, whiter neighborhoods. If you make it through the November midterms and head to Washington, D.C. to represent the 34th District in California, how would you take on, what is your plan to take on this issue to ensure low-income communities of color, which is a lot of your district, would be protected?
1: Yeah, and that's what I want to say. It might seem like it's a Democrat on Democrat race here in California's 34th congressional district between Representative Jimmy Gomez and I. We could not be more different. I am, unlike him, born and raised in this community. I would be doing what I'm doing now, whether I was running for office or not. But the reason why I am running for this seat in particular is because we can do so much more on a federal level. And frankly, we need to, because people are dying. I can't stress enough over the past week just how unwell people feel. And certainly we're shocked by the lack of urgency from some of our elected officials.
0: And I should just jump in here and just remind people, this is also a community that in early 2025 dealt with the wildfires from both the Eaton Fire in Altadena and the Palisades Fire. And this area was flooded with chemicals and smoke. And
1: oh, man. Yeah. I was just in Altadena organizing with some tenants as well, because they still have not had their ventilation systems replaced. And so ash is still falling from people's vents in their homes. And so we have so much work to do. Again, the love I have for marginalized communities like my own, it's not limited to any boundary. But for this California's 34th congressional district, what we're finding is in parts of unincorporated East LA, in Boyle Heights, this warehouse quite literally sits on the corner of what is considered LA County and LA City. And so I have not seen anything like this before in my tenure working in local politics, where the jurisdictions play such a big role in the lack of streamlined communication and thus action, right? To just take care of people right now. And so that's partly why I'm running in general, is because I've seen this before. We've been through unorganized situations like this before. And quite frankly, we're tired of it. I was asked to step up because we knew, and we were unfortunately correct, that our Congress member would be at a Dodger game while our community was running around trying to put this fire out literally. And we need serious emergency preparedness. I've said that since I ran for president of my neighborhood council, working in the LA mayor's office. And even now, as we prepare for like the Olympics and stuff, when I held a regional representative seat on Metro's public safety committee, we need to talk about streamlined communication. But also what we're seeing from a lot of elected officials is the statements of we are monitoring the situation and the commitment to providing damage control rather than preventative care. And so we're working with researchers to figure out on a state level, on a federal level, how can we make the job easier for our city council members, our LA mayor, moving forward, because people know in this district, this is not our first environmental crisis. And it certainly probably is not our last one, but it should come with real accountability and transparency. And so I'll just say this last thing. We're working with the city controller, Kenneth Mejia's office as well, to provide taxpayers and Angelenos that transparency that this crisis in the last week has already cost us $3 million. And this company has an outstanding unpaid penalty check of $5 million. And so we need to make sure we're all working together to hold people accountable.
0: And the company in question is called Lineage. Well, let's talk about the student-led campaign that you're working with. What is this campaign? This campaign that was mobilized around the Lineage fire in Boyle Heights. What are the issues it's working on? How are you connected to it? And how is it connected to your campaign for the November midterm?
1: Yes, my students were the ones that asked me to run a year ago, April of 2025.
0: And by students, you mean college students?
1: Yes, after Trump was elected. I currently work with community college students that are some part undocumented, formerly incarcerated, forced to live paycheck to paycheck or in their cars. A lot of my students have experienced homelessness, quite literally living on the street, and have overcome recidivism, cycles of incarceration through education. And so I've done that now for nearly 10 years. In that time, we've tried to get the attention of the current Congress member representing the heart of Los Angeles, where a lot of my students live. And we decided to run. And I think we got his attention because honestly, there's just so much going on in this district, between ICE raids to small businesses closing every week just down the street from me. And so we're taking all of it very seriously and bringing a community-informed, research-focused approach to co-governance. And it's been an incredible year. It's been a lot of work, but we knew that Angelenos would prove June 2nd that we're ready for change and we're ready for representation that reflects our values and our courage right now.
0: And those values are, I see, affordable housing, tuition-free public education, healthcare. I mean, these are sort of bread and butter progressive issues, would you say?
1: And bare minimum.
0: Yeah, really.
1: And just bare minimum, honestly. I know you have written a couple of books now, and you have a new book coming out too that really talks about just like how humanity is the root of all of these struggles and liberation movements. And so we were really moved by the strength and sacrifice of Palestinians right now speaking up for themselves, and seeing that our current Congress member is in the pockets of AIPAC and big AI trying to steal our future, and corporate real estate developers making sure that, you know, they profit off of our pain and our problems. I think that was the biggest thing that woke us up to say, you know, maybe it's time right now for us to try to get corporate money's influence out of the Democratic Party so that we can make sure we never have another Trump administration again.
0: I also want to bring up the fact that your opponent, incumbent Jimmy Gomez, is apparently facing sexual misconduct allegations. Right. I believe this came out, you know, very recently. He won 46% of the total vote. You won just under 31%. I'm looking at the latest numbers. Heading into November, if all of the other Democrats or people who ran as Democrats and independents, if all of their supporters voted for you, it still wouldn't add up to the number of votes that Jimmy Gomez got, except now he's facing this reputational damage, let's put it this way.
1: Yeah.
0: How will you be changing your approach, your campaign's approach, between now and November? How will you be aligning yourself and showing yourself up as, you know, in contrast to Jimmy Gomez?
1: Yeah, that's a great question, because honestly, the news of Representative Jimmy Gomez being under investigation for potential sexual misconduct did not come to a surprise to our campaign, but it did break the day of the election here in Los Angeles. And we had so many messages from people saying, I just dropped off my ballot. How do I change my vote? This is unacceptable. This crosses the line for us here as Angelenos to see that he is now caught up in the crisis that Eric Swalwell's and other Congress members are rightfully under investigation for. And so I think the feeling here on a local level in this district is that people have either immense regret for not voting voting for the incumbent, because while I feel terribly for his family, he did cause his family pain. And he said that in his statement, while working families here are working two jobs just to keep a roof over their head, you know, and his priorities just were not to deliver Los Angeles the representation that we need on a federal level. Instead, he's in the pockets of those perpetuating Trump's corrupt agenda, you know? So it's just time. And I think that what we have done is built a multicultural, multi-generational coalition that is not only capable of winning this seat, but making sure that we have down the ballot options like advocates for justice, like myself, where people don't have to feel that they have to vote for the incumbent corporate-backed, Republican-funded Democrat anymore. You know, we're seeing this across the country. And I'll just say this last thing. I made top two working two jobs with just $200K. And I'm so excited to see what we can do with more time, more support, and definitely more funding. So that's been our priority. And I'm now investing 100% of my time into this. Yeah.
0: Thank you so much, Angela, for joining us today. Give out the website where people can find out more about your campaign.
1: Yes, angelaforcongress.com. Angela Gonzalez Torres is my name, and our average donation is $26, but we're really building a volunteer base that is just going to have the best time this summer. So I'm so grateful, Sonali. Thank you for the work you do as well. And
0: thank you.
1: Them. Be careful.
0: Good luck to you. My guest has been Angela Gonzalez Torres, a lifelong Angeleno Chicana anthropologist candidate running to represent California's 34th congressional district. She heads to the November midterm, facing off against incumbent Jimmy Gomez. I'm Sonali Kolhatkar, host and executive producer of Rising Up with Sonali, an independently produced, subscriber-supported program nationally syndicated to radio stations, free speech TV, and podcast platforms.

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0: We asked you what it means to be patriotic at this time in our nation's history.
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0: 250 years of the American story on the next Reveal. What does patriotism mean to you?
2: Dissent, protest, and reform. 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
5: Because we all bleed red.
0: On the next Reveal. From the Center for Investigative Reporting and PRX, this is Reveal. I'm Al Lenson. From the beginning, there were Americans who knew the most famous words of the Declaration of Independence did not apply to them.
6: There were many enslaved people who understood that slavery was in direct conflict with those words.
0: Those words, all men are created equal, left many people out.
7: Women couldn't hold property, women couldn't vote, women couldn't enter into most professions.
0: Native Americans were referred to as savages.
8: We've suffered tremendously at the hands of what is now our federal government. It's hard to get that warm, fuzzy feeling about 250 years of this.
0: Today on Reveal, the long struggle to live up to America's founding promise. But first, this news.

From the Center for Investigative Reporting and PRX, this is Reveal. I'm Al Letson. The 4th of July is just around the corner, and soon people across the country will gather with family and friends, fire up the barbecue, and when the sun sets, they'll find a spot in a neighborhood park or field to watch fireworks light up the night sky. We're 250 years into the American story. And yes, it's a time to celebrate, but also a moment to reflect. What does it mean to be American? What does it mean to be patriotic? American story. And yes, it's a time to celebrate, but also a moment to reflect. What does it mean to

0: helping, serving when necessary?
1: It's giving back to your community so that it's a bit better than what you found it.
0: It also means not giving in to political bullies and not giving up the fight for freedom when times are tough.
2: Patriotism is caring for your country and following the Constitution.
3: Patriotism to me right now means wanting us to actually see each other again. You know, not to agree on everything, but at least be willing to listen without immediately assuming the worst in each other. I think it also means caring about truth, like really caring about it. Not spreading things just because they fit what we already believe, but taking a second to ask, is this real? Is this helping? Being able to say what we think, but also being open to being questioned, challenged, and even sometimes when we're wrong. But at the end of the day, patriotism feels less like a slogan and more like effort.
4: Hearing from everyone who called in, it's clear that people have strong feelings about patriotism these days, and that there are really different interpretations of what that word means. For the founders of this nation, patriotism meant standing up to a tyrannical king and declaring independence from him and from Great Britain. The document they signed on July 4th, 1776 is, in a way, America's birth certificate and a blueprint for democracy and freedom. But perhaps its most famous statement, "All men are created equal," did not apply to all men who were living in America at the time, and definitely did not apply to any of the women. That is a truth that is self-evident. On this episode, we're celebrating America's 250 years by reflecting on that statement and telling stories of people who were not recognized as equal at the country's founding, but who fought to make America better. We begin in Massachusetts, around the time the Declaration of Independence was signed, with a woman who would test whether democracy was a promise or a lie. Mother Jones correspondent Garrison Hayes has a story.
5: Let's be real. Most of the men who signed the Declaration of Independence owned slaves, and the hypocrisy of that is impossible to ignore when we're talking about the Founding Fathers, equality, and the 4th of July. It's an uncomfortable fact. But here's another important fact. People began working to end slavery and to fulfill the promise of equality since the moment the nation was founded. One was an extraordinary woman named Elizabeth Freeman. She was born into slavery in 1744.
6: Elizabeth Freeman is somebody who has kind of loomed pretty large in my imagination ever since I first learned about her.
5: Erin Haynes is the editor-at-large of The 19th, an independent newsroom focused on gender, politics, policy, and power. Erin wrote a story about Elizabeth Freeman for a series she's doing on America's 250th anniversary. She argues that Elizabeth Freeman's brave pursuit to be recognized in the words of the Declaration of Independence should cement her as one of America's founding mothers. It's an inspiring piece of hidden American history, and if you're anything like me, you're probably wondering why you haven't learned about Elizabeth Freeman sooner.
6: So Elizabeth Freeman is an enslaved woman at the time of, you know, the kind of emerging American Revolution, who went by Mumbet. And the family that she worked for, the master of that house, would have dinners with other, you know, prominent men in Massachusetts. And they would talk. They would talk about revolution. They would talk about, you know, really some of the ideas that became the founding ideals of America, of the United States. And so one of those people, Mumbet, overhears talking about freedom, talking about equality, talking about liberty. His name was Theodore Sedgwick. He was a lawyer, and he was a friend of the man who enslaved her. And, you know, enslaved people oftentimes are doing labor, but they're treated as invisible, quite frankly, by the people that are in that home. Now, Mumbet, like other enslaved people who are present at America's founding in 1776, hears those words and realizes that even though the people that wrote those words didn't mean for them to apply to her, she absolutely understands that those words do apply to her.
5: A few years later, in 1780, Massachusetts adopts a new constitution. It includes the phrase, quote, "All men are born free and equal." Elizabeth Freeman knows that this statement, just like the one in the Declaration of Independence,

0: contradicts her legal status as an enslaved woman. She thinks there might be a chance that the lawyer, Theodore Sedgwick, agrees with her, and that he might even help her. So she makes the brave choice to slip away from her enslavers, the Ashley family, and walks several miles to the Sedgwick house.
1: What happens is she goes to Theodore Sedgwick and says to him, you know, did you mean these words that you said that are in the Massachusetts Constitution? And if you mean them to be true, then I need you to take up my case and argue that I should be free. And so he agrees to do that.
0: The connection she makes with Sedgwick is unique. For a white lawyer to take an enslaved Black woman seriously as a legal client, to represent her in court and help her win her freedom, well, that was different. Sedgwick had never even litigated a case about slavery before this one. He had even owned slaves himself.
1: I mean, for her to go to this white man who is friends with the person that is enslaving her, and for her to ask him for help, what a risk she was taking. He could have said no. He could have told her enslaver what she had done, but instead he decided to take up her case and to help her argue for her freedom. Like, that is extraordinary, and it definitely was not something that was typical of that time. But there were many enslaved people who heard the words of the Declaration of Independence, who heard the words of those early states and their establishing their constitutions, and understood that slavery was in direct conflict with those words.
0: Freeman's lawyer, Theodore Sedgwick, took those words so seriously that he enlisted the help of another lawyer, a guy named Tapping Reeve, the founder of one of America's earliest law schools. To bolster their case, they added another person enslaved by the Ashley family, a man named Brom, as a plaintiff, and they sued. The court case, known as Brom and Bett v. Ashley, was heard in August of 1781 by the county court in Great Barrington.
1: Elizabeth Freeman was not somebody that would have been able to argue on her own behalf as an enslaved person. And so she needs Theodore Sedgwick to do that, to argue in front of this court. He does that. Mumbet does not take the stand or argue for herself in any way. He represents her.
0: Sedgwick and Reeve argue that the state constitutional provision that all men are born free and equal should effectively abolish slavery in the state of Massachusetts. Sedgwick is very persuasive.
1: He is laying out the argument that, you know, per the Massachusetts Constitution, that she should be a free woman. And so that argument was successful. And so Mumbet becomes the first enslaved person to, with the help of this lawyer, argue for her freedom successfully. She becomes a free woman in Massachusetts. And it's at that point that she changes her name to Elizabeth Freeman because that represented her new status. Her enslaver, the Ashley family, you know, had considered appealing, but actually ended up not doing that. And so she becomes a free woman. She actually ends up working for the Sedgwick family. She was a midwife. She was a caregiver in the Sedgwick home for many years, but also was able to continue to live in her community as a free person. And that was a point of pride, not just for her, but also for many of the Black people who were also in that community in Massachusetts.
0: Elizabeth Freeman's case rippled far beyond her own freedom.
1: People at the time were absolutely paying attention to Elizabeth Freeman's case because it was so groundbreaking. And also just the idea that the Massachusetts Constitution, for example, was at odds with slavery at the time. And so eventually that leads to the abolition of slavery in Massachusetts, the Declaration of Independence and kind of the founding words of that document and other state constitutions become really the basis for the argument for ending slavery in other colonies as well. Elizabeth Freeman's example should inspire all of us, right? She is somebody who heard the words of the Declaration, knew that they were real in her life, and argued for that to be true. And in doing that, made not only her own life better, but expanded democracy for more of the people who were present in the country at that time. And so that really is what all of us can do. Elizabeth Freeman was an enslaved person. She wasn't an elected official. She wasn't a person of prominence, but she knew that she could make a difference. And so what does that mean for all of us, right? Who maybe did not have life as hard as Elizabeth Freeman did as an enslaved person, but who recognize when something is wrong in our democracy, when we see the country not living up to the Declaration of Independence, what can we do about that? All of us can do something. She was quoted later saying, and I'm paraphrasing here, you know, it would be worth it for her to have 1 minute of freedom than to live her entire life as an enslaved person.
0: Elizabeth Freeman, a founding mother of the United States of America, died in 1829. And she was buried in the Sedgwick family plot in Stockbridge, Massachusetts. The Sedgwicks had her tombstone inscribed with these words. She was born a slave and remained a slave for nearly 30 years. She could neither read nor write. Yet, in her own sphere, she had no superior or equal. She neither wasted time nor property. She never violated a trust nor failed to perform a duty. In every situation of domestic trial, she was the most efficient helper and the tenderest friend. Good mother, farewell.
2: That story was from Mother Jones correspondent Garrison Hayes. You can read Aaron Haynes' article about Elizabeth Freeman at the 19th.
3: This is Tanisha Christie. Real patriotism to me is being committed to the truth, even when it's uncomfortable. It's refusing false narratives. It's staying in the work of building something better, not pretending we already have it. Because what could really make this country great and a model to the world is the willingness to become. Because we all bleed red.
2: When we come back, we meet the descendants of the first people to lose their lands to the colonists.
4: We've suffered tremendously at the hands of what is now our federal government. So, and it's hard to get that warm, fuzzy feeling about 250 years of this.
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0: From the Center for Investigative Reporting and PRX, this is Reveal. I'm Al Ledson. Today, we're looking at the people who were left out of that famous phrase from the Declaration of Independence. All men are created equal. It's a Sunday afternoon at the Upper Mattapony Tribal Center in Eastern Virginia. 10 people are gathered on a grassy field. Mark Rainbow Walker, an elder from the nearby Pamunkey tribe, leads the group in prayer.
1: Blessings today. Ahon Kamanasi, creator of all things beautiful, thank you for gifting us with such a lovely blue sky day.
0: The people are here to play an ancient Native American game called shinny. They're divided into two teams. Each player holds a stick made of hickory and shaped like a shepherd's crook. They score by hitting a ball between goalposts.
1: You guys play fun, hard, and accurate. Be swift like the deer and sharp like the hawk.
0: And with that, the game starts. Mark sends a hand-woven ball about the size of a softball high above the heads of two players. They scramble to hit it to their teammates. The ancestors of these players were among the first Native people to encounter English colonists back in 1607 at what would become Jamestown. Back then, tribes here were part of an alliance called the Powhatan Confederation. These tribes helped the settlers fend off starvation during their first year. Their chief was the father of the famous Pocahontas. But the years that followed this first encounter brought enormous suffering for the tribes in this part of Virginia. They were the first to be displaced by the British, their lands taken through brute force, broken treaties, and forced marriages to indigenous women who held land and power within their tribes. Some Native Americans fought in the Revolutionary War, yet the Declaration of Independence referred to them as merciless Indian savages. Many tribes went into hiding after the nation's founding, and the U.S. government tried to eliminate their language and culture. This game, shinny, disappeared for centuries.
2: Oh, good finish! Yay!
3: Nice cross.
2: Good job,
3: nice
2: Mark. We'll look back post.
4: About 3 years ago, was looking for just something athletic for the kids around here to do amongst the tribes and kind of something to bring the tribes together.
0: TJ Tuppence is a citizen of the Upper Mattapony tribe.
4: And when I was doing the research and looking back through old diary journals and stuff from Jamestown and Williamsburg, and they speak of a crooked stick that was used to drive a ball between two upright goals. My friend Martin and I kind of took all the journal entries and all the documentation we could find, and we reconstructed the game to the best way we knew how.
0: Men, women, girls, boys, even elders play shinny on Sundays. And as long as you can score with your shinny stick, just about anything goes.
4: Absolutely everything is used but your hands. And whatever level of physicality you really want to bring is how brave you're feeling that day.
0: Bringing back shinny is a part of a larger effort by the Upper Mattapony tribe to reclaim its culture, history, and language. One of the people involved in that effort is TJ's cousin, Connor Tuppence. Connor's in law school. He's a delegate to the National Congress of American Indians. And as America marks its founding, he brings us the story of how his nation is slowly recovering from its first encounter with colonists more than 400 years ago and reasserting its sovereignty and identity. Here's Connor.
5: Our ancestors in Virginia have been traced back to at least 15,000 years ago. We didn't have a written language, so we told stories. But since colonization, those stories were suppressed and almost disappeared. Artifacts of our ancestors are still scattered throughout Virginia, mostly on private lands. We still live in the Tidewater region, close to the Mattapony River. Standing on the banks of that river is my chief, Frank Adams. He's tall, with a braid down his back that reaches his waist. He's played an important part in my life, teaching me a lot about deer hunting, fishing, and being an outdoorsman.
6: On this river, there are two tribes, the Mattapony Reservation and the Upper Mattapony people. And at one time, we were all the Mattapony tribe. And then they formed the reservation
5: This was one of the very first reservations created by the English colonists in the 1600s. The idea was to control our ancestors by keeping them in a confined space.
6: And what I understand about history is that some people were okay to be on the reservation, and some people didn't like the concept of being on a reservation. If you step over the line at the reservation, you were fair game to be shot.
5: Creating that reservation split our tribe in two. Some people chose to stay, but my ancestors moved upriver, away from the English, and eventually became the Upper Mattaponi Tribe.
6: I consider the Mattaponi Reservation a sister tribe because we're all kin. But my ancestors said, I don't like the idea of living in the projects or living on a reservation.
5: And the oppression didn't stop after America was founded. The U.S. government enacted policies to strip us of our land and identities. Many tribes were confined to reservations. Generations of children were forced into Indian boarding schools, where they were punished for speaking their language and praying. In Virginia and along the East Coast, some tribes like mine tried not to stand out. But eventually, we were forced to assimilate into American culture in order to survive. Then, our tribes in Virginia faced another threat.
6: Well, the Racial Integrity Act, you can Google it, Racial Integrity Act of 1924, was really our trail of tears.
5: The Racial Integrity Act was a Jim Crow law that erased our identity from Virginia state records. When we registered births, deaths, and marriages, or enlisted in the military, the word Indian was crossed out and replaced with colored or Negro. We call this paper genocide.
6: Things were so harsh in Virginia that so many of our cousins and uncles and aunts and sisters and brothers moved away. They left Virginia just so they could get a decent job and or educate their children. I remember my mother telling me how when her aunt moved to Philadelphia and they packed a car and with a little bit they could get in the automobile, they drove away with the kids hanging out the windows by and crying. So I call it our trail of tears.
5: A few years after Virginia passed the Racial Integrity Act, Molly Adams, the wife of the Upper Mattaponi chief at the time, wrote a letter to the governor to protest the law. That letter was discovered a couple years ago in the archives of the Library of Virginia. In early June, a group of us drove to Richmond to see it. With me are two of Molly's grandchildren, our assistant chief Lou Ratchford and former chief Ken Adams. The library sits behind the state capitol above the James River. Inside are papers from the state's first governor, Patrick Henry, and one of 12 surviving copies of the U.S. Bill of Rights. On the second floor, we come to a security checkpoint.
3: Yes, it does.
7: Got a kind of big belt buckle there, sir. Don't pull the belt off. Just a moment, please.
5: After Ken finally gets through security, we head to the archive room where we meet Ashley Ramey Craig, a specialist with the library. She's waiting for us with a cardboard box filled with folders. In one of them is the original letter written by Ken and Lou's grandmother when she was nearly 50 years old.
8: Now, let me...
9: What year was that, Lou?
8: It was in 1930.
9: Okay.
8: And you would have to know my grandmother to be able to understand why she would write this letter, because she was feisty, very much so.
5: The five-page letter is yellowed. It's written in pencil, and the handwriting leans way to the right. On the last two pages, Molly has drawn scenes of Pocahontas and Indians.
8: She drew pictures. Look at that. Can you imagine?
5: Lou wants to read it out loud, but the writing's hard for her to make out. So Ashley reads it instead.
10: I'm sorry to my heart for my children, Dr. Walter Plecker, Mr. Powell, and Major Ernest Cox. I cannot see what they have against the Indian race so much that they are always hammering on them.
8: And this is the letter that she got back after she submitted the letter to the governor.
5: The Virginia governor's reply is unsigned. It says, your letter of January 20th is received. I'm a friend of the Indian, and I will do anything I can for his interest, consistent with the public welfare. Lou and Ken grew up during the 40s and 50s, when the Racial Integrity Act was still in place. But within the family, it almost never came up.
9: And it wasn't any everyday conversation about the racial integrity. No. Matter of fact, I didn't even really know about it until I was 40 years old.
8: I didn't hear about it until I was older as well. And I understand where Grandma Molly was coming from, because the Racial Integrity Act, it stated that in Virginia, there were no Indians in Virginia. And that's how egregious it was. And so as a result of that, and Ken is right, that was not something we talked about. We didn't talk about how hard times were. We just went ahead and lived our life, and we supported each other as people. And now we're faced with the fact that this document does exist. I asked Ashley a couple of years ago, is there any way that I could have the original document that my Grandma Molly wrote and that the library could have a copy of it? She told me no.
5: At this point, you understand that Lou is very much her grandma's granddaughter. She's determined to have that letter for our tribe.
8: What I would like is the original document, because it's a historical document of our tribe.
5: Ashley suggests we talk with the state librarian and the state archivist to see if there's some kind of way to preserve the letter and display it respectfully. I suggest that we work out a co-curation agreement so the library can exhibit the letter, but ownership would go to the tribe. Every step we take to bring something back to the tribe takes so much effort and time. It wasn't until the 1960s civil rights era and a landmark Virginia court case that went to the Supreme Court that the Racial Integrity Act was finally eliminated. Getting rid of that act opened the door for tribes in Virginia to seek federal recognition, which is a complicated process where you have to compile an enormous amount of research and documentation, which is very expensive. Federal recognition is a huge deal, and our tribe got it in 2018. That's allowed us to reclaim something else that's really important to us. Land.
6: And there's a doctor's office we're driving by right now, the Avelet Wellness Center.
5: Chief Adams takes us on a drive along a rural highway to point out some of the property that the tribe has bought back. There's a dental clinic, a pharmacy, and a health clinic.
6: One of our first things after becoming federally recognized was we realized that, one, the danger of COVID and the lack of medical facilities in our community. So we decided that one of our first actions would be to open a clinic that would take care of our tribal citizens. So we treat all federally recognized tribes in our facility free of charge, but we also open to the public, to the community. This area was basically a doctor desert until we opened our facility.
5: Since federal recognition, Chief Adams says we've rematriated about 2,000 acres of our ancestral homelands. We say rematriated and not repatriated because in our culture, women owned property, not men.
6: Well, we're going to get off and walk to the river now.
5: Our last stop is an 855-acre stretch of land along the Mattapani River. We purchased it about 3 years ago with a federal grant. Chief Adams pulls up to a spot along the river where our ancestors used to hunt and fish, and we still do today. It's one of my favorite places.
6: I'm going to have them build a kayak launch right here.
5: There are river otters, beavers, and herds of deer.
6: And you can see right here, it looks like a turtle laid its egg. Dug them up and found them.
5: You can see osprey and bald eagles diving for fish in the ponds left over from a sand and gravel mine. A great horned owl swoops past us, gliding up into the branch of a tall pine where it hides. There's so much going on here, but the quiet that greets us is deafening. Since federal recognition, our tribe has recovered so much, but it's a battle every time.
6: The battles we have now, I mean, how the history is taught in public schools is an ongoing battle. We have accepted that the people that write the books are embarrassed to tell the truth of some of the things that their ancestors did. So we've accepted that. We try to educate our youth a little differently. But the battles we face now is economic independence. We're battling to become not dependent on federal grant monies that can flow or stop depending on who gets elected into office, projects that you spend years building just die on the vine because the funding is ended. So, you know, if we got our own economic development, then we can move forward with things that we really want to do. And the big fish just jumped in the water right there. But I lost my train of thought. But it seems like as the tribes venture into things, there's always some pushback from the localities, from the state of Virginia.
5: Recently, our tribe has joined other tribes in Virginia to stop development of the birthplace of our ancestors' political and spiritual leader, Wahun Seneca, chief of the Powhatan Confederacy. It was under his leadership that the tribes helped colonists survive their first year here. Chief Powhatan's birthplace is now a 530-acre farm where a developer wants to build a new suburb. For us, that would be desecration. A number of artifacts have been discovered there, and we maintain that our ancestors still rest there today.
6: The United States is famous for saving birthplaces of important people. And nobody's even saying, hell, this was a great man. I mean, it's a sacred property. And if you do it for George Washington or Thomas Jefferson, you certainly ought to do it for the paramount chief who met the settlers and didn't declare war immediately, but helped feed them and teach them how to live on a strange land.
5: Tribes like ours are constantly having to remind state and local governments that we are sovereign nations and that they need to work with us on these issues. We're also trying to educate the public that's often been taught the wrong history of our tribes, or none at all. And we're working to relearn that history and culture ourselves, including our language, in our traditional game, shinny. Here's Sequoia Fortune, a citizen of the Rappahannock tribe.
11: This is really important to have spaces where we can come out and express like who we are, that we've been here, we have rights and things like that. That a lot of people don't get that history, you know. They see us out there dressed up or in the powwow circle or drumming or dancing, and that's all well and good and that's nice, but you know, there's real people out here living their lives. And 250 years of America is a short time compared to thousands of years of indigeneity.
5: That milestone, 250 years, and the 4th of July celebrations happening around the country bring up complicated emotions for many of us, including my chief.
6: I tell a lot of my native friends who live out west that, look, we held white man off for 250 years before y'all ever saw him. So yeah, we've suffered tremendously at the hands of what is now our federal government. So, and I mean, it's hard to get that warm, fuzzy feeling about 250 years of this.
5: In the Declaration of Independence, the tribes were referred to as merciless Indian savages. I think we've come a long way from, we as Americans have come a long way from putting those labels to groups of people, specifically to tribal nations. However, there's still so many narratives today, harmful narratives that we fight about. And we really try to ensure that, you know, the correct narratives, the right history, all those things are told, but it's about changing that mindset. I don't think that people still refer to us, you know, widely as merciless Indian savages, but I don't doubt that there's those out there that would. And there's still that element of resistance when it comes to protecting our culture, our values, our ways of life, our sovereignty. There's still so many challenges. We still think about it as an active fight.
0: That story was from Connor Tuppence, a citizen of the Upper Mattaponi tribe. It was reported and produced by Pamela D'Angelo. She also produced the Tribal Truth series, which you can find wherever you get your podcasts. In a moment, the long and still ongoing struggle for women's equality in America. You're listening to Reveal.

0: From the Center for Investigative Reporting and PRX, this is Reveal. I'm Al Letson.
1: Patriotism for me is something really special.
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4: Speaking up for freedom of speech, freedom of religion.
5: Because there are no greater patriots than the people who have had to love this country, be in this country, without being protected by it.
0: These are the voices of Reveal listeners, talking about what patriotism means for them as we approach Independence Day. It's been 250 years of struggle to make good on Americans' promise of equality, including for women. Today, of course, American women have the right to vote, own property, and go to college. But it didn't start out that way.
6: Forward together, backward never.
0: And still, the battle over legal protections for women's rights continues. Which is why I wanted to talk to Julie Sook. She's a law professor at Fordham University and an expert on the history of women's long fight for equality in this country, and the author of the book, We the Women, the Unstoppable Mothers of the Equal Rights Amendment. Julie, thanks so much for coming on to the show.
7: Thank you for having me.
0: So can you take me back to 1776? What rights did men have that women did not?
7: Well, not all men in 1776 in the United States had these rights, but I would say the most important for which the revolution was fought was the right to property. Women couldn't vote. Women couldn't enter into most professions. Married women couldn't hold property, couldn't sue or be sued in their own name. And if all men are created equal, and men is a term that is not really just supposed to mean men, but all human persons are created equal. What it means to take that seriously goes far beyond just getting rid of a king.
0: How would you describe the role of women in colonial society?
7: Generally, women were considered not to be rights bearers. So if you look at, for example, a very famous quote, Abigail Adams telling John Adams, her husband, as he was going to the Continental Congress in 1776, remember the ladies. What she meant when she said, remember the ladies, is try to figure out a way to set up our political institutions so that husbands don't have complete, unfettered power over their wives. She says all men would be tyrants if they could. And this did not lead to women's rights being included in our founding documents, but the fact that she said that suggests, of course, that women during that time were completely at the mercy of their husbands.
0: So it took a really long time for women to get the most basic right of any citizen in a free democracy, the right to vote. What took so long?
7: What took so long was that the people who held power resisted it, and they resisted it because having patriarchy in which women had no voice actually benefited the men who ran the institutions. And I would say that by the time women finally got the right to vote in 1920, it was because, not just because there were a lot of men who didn't want patriarchy anymore, but because we were in World War I and the women's movement very strategically decided that they were going to support the war effort. And it made many politicians think that it was useful to have women's vote to support policies that they wanted. So we get the 19th Amendment to the U.S. Constitution in 1920. And that basically says that people cannot be denied the right to vote on the basis of sex. And of course, interestingly, it just says you can't be denied the right to vote on the basis of sex. It doesn't say all people, including women, have a right to vote.
0: So what are some of the milestones since the Declaration of Independence on women's path to equality?
7: Well, I think one of the things that's really huge is the abolition of slavery in the United States. And of course, we had to fight a civil war. But certainly, it's really the movement to abolish slavery that gets people thinking that the position of women within the family and the dominion of husbands over wives is something like slavery. The idea that there's like a whole class of people who have no rights and who have no voice in the political system and are basically existing at the mercy of their husbands or fathers that's something that's at odds with a world in which you believe all human persons are created equal and therefore deserve a voice in our politics.
0: You wrote a book about the Equal Rights Amendment. I think the ERA is something that a lot of people are familiar with, but maybe don't know much about it. So tell me, what is the Equal Rights Amendment and what's its status?
7: The Equal Rights Amendment is a constitutional provision that would guarantee that equality of rights can't be denied by the United States or by any state on account of sex. And so if you think about that, it's just a provision in the Constitution that say that everybody has equal rights, including women. And most constitutions around the world that were written in the 20th century have a provision like that. If you think about the basic rights that you would want to see in a constitution, like the right to free speech, the right to freedom of religion, the right to of men and women to be equal is something that in the modern era is considered one of those basic constitutional rights. Now, we have one of the oldest constitutions in the world. Our constitution was written in 1787. And as we discussed earlier, women were not considered bearers of equal rights at that time. And so the Equal Rights Amendment was actually introduced in 1923. It was proposed right after the Women's Suffrage Amendment in 1920, thinking that's the next logical step. First, you say women have the right to vote, kind of, and then you say that equal rights can't be denied on account of sex. But Congress didn't vote for it, that amendment, and in the United States, under the Constitution, you need two-thirds of both houses of Congress, followed by three-fourths of all the states to ratify a constitutional amendment. So for the first 50 years after the ERA was introduced in 1923, Congress didn't adopt it. They didn't have two-thirds of both houses to adopt it. They finally got two-thirds of both houses in 1972. And once Congress adopted it, the state started ratifying it pretty fast. So we got up to 35. You need 38 states because you need three-fourths of the states. And the reason things stalled in the 1970s is that the ERA was controversial from the moment it was introduced, because a lot of people assumed from the day that it was introduced and in the 1970s that what it means to have equal rights is that men and women have to be treated the same under the law all the time, no exceptions. And if you think about that for a moment, women and men have to be treated the same under the law, no exceptions, that people had a lot of questions. Did that mean that you couldn't have, like in a federal building or even a state building, in a public building, you couldn't have separate restrooms for women and men? If you were going to have all-girl schools and they were run by a state, would that violate the Constitution under the Equal Rights Amendment? The question that was probably the most controversial in the 1970s because of the Vietnam War was, are women also going to be drafted? Because even to this day, only men have to register for the draft. Women do not have to register when they turn 18 for the draft. So for all these reasons, there was a lot of fear-mongering saying, once you pass this amendment, women and men are, we're just going to have a unisex society as a result of this. And because of that, a lot of people said, it's not going to be good for women. We really don't want this. And so the states pretty much stopped ratifying the amendment. And the other complication, which I haven't mentioned yet, was that Congress, when they passed it in 1972, they put a 7-year deadline on ratification. And so the clock was ticking and there were only 35 and you needed 38. But then in recent years, just in the past decade, three additional states ratified the ERA. But now people are very uncertain and confused as to whether it can be added to the Constitution because there was that 7-year deadline. So do they count or not count? And that's why it's currently in limbo and there's a lot of disagreement and there's a lot of legal disagreement as to whether or not the deadline should apply.
0: Can you help me understand, like, what are the benefits of passing it? Or is it just, you know, vastly symbolic?
7: Symbolic is not even the right word. Political rather than legal. So I think the most important reason to have the ERA in the Constitution is so that Americans can live under a modern Constitution that reflects American people's modern values and sentiments. Because if we have a Constitution that does not say that women have equal rights, then we're living under something that is really not reflective of the country we are and want to be today. And I think that's not good. The Constitution really does two important things. One of them is it designs the basic institutions of society. Like, it tells you how Congress is going to be designed. It tells you what, like, how the Supreme Court is going to be designed. It tells you what the powers of the president are. So that's very important. And then the rights provisions in the Constitution put limits on what the government can do. But so much of what the Constitution does, it speaks the values of the people. The first three words are "we the people." And so I think if we continue to live under a constitution, it's not that we need an ERA in order to have laws that protect gender equal policies, right? We need a constitution that reflects our values, especially because the constitution that was written in 1787 was written by a bunch of guys who were very smart, but did not share the values that we hold dear today. Many of the guys who wrote the constitution were enslavers. And almost all of them believed that patriarchy was a normal and acceptable way of running their society. We no longer think that. At least I believe the majority of Americans do not want that and do not think that. And we should have a constitution that reflects that.
0: Professor Sook, thank you so much for coming on to the show today. I really appreciate it.
7: Thank you so much for having me. It was a pleasure talking with you.
0: Julie Sook is a professor of law and an author. Her new book, The Shadow Court, Rescuing Democracy from the Supreme Court, will be out in the fall.
4: 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We don't have any leaders with backbone anymore.
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9: Participating as a citizen, that's a big one. By voting, staying informed, serving, volunteering, speaking out, holding leaders accountable.
0: Those were the voices of some of you, our listeners. This last one came in as an email from a listener who didn't want his voice to be public, so I'm going to read some of it. I have served in the U.S. Army for over 20 years and am still actively serving. I've spent over 10 years in the Special Operations community. I've done two tours in combat zones. This is a complicated topic for me. I grew up believing that the U.S. was a bastion of freedom and an example to others striving for democracy and a fair share of the pie. I still believe that we could be that. But over the last 10 years or so, we've started to slide into authoritarianism. I believe we have the right to defend ourselves as a nation, and perhaps I don't know the whole story, but the aggressive actions in Venezuela and Iran strike me as poorly planned without justification and no defined end state. I still believe in the idea of America, but not in the way we are currently operating on the global stage. I want us to return to being an example of free and fair democracy while acknowledging the errors and darkness in our past. Thank you for that message and your service, and to everyone who called in to share their thoughts. When I think about patriotism, my mind goes to a quote from James Baldwin. I think about this all the time. He said, quote, "I love America more than any other country in this world, and exactly for this reason, I insist on the right to criticize her perpetually." That's our show. Be safe out there. Take care of yourself and each other. Our lead producer for this week's show is Michael I. Schiller. Taki Telenidis edited the show. Thanks to our production manager, the great Zulema Cobb, for co-producing the interview with Julie Sook. Thanks also to Cameron Smith, Jeffrey Kelly, Dan Friedman, Antonella Vitale, Josh Sandburn, Cara McGurk Allison, Jody Kauser, and Julia B. Chan of the 19th. Artist Chiriscus and Chastity Hale are our fact checkers. Victoria Baranetsky is our general counsel. Score and sound design by the dynamic duo, Jay Breezy, Mr. Jim Briggs, and Fernando, my man, Yo Aruda. That help from Claire C. Note Mullen. Our executive producer is Brett Myers. Our theme music is by Camerato, Lightning. Before we go, I want to invite you to join me right here next week when I travel to a special place, a spot that, for me, is sacred, holy ground, the National Memorial for Peace and Justice in Montgomery, Alabama. Right now, I am in the memorial, and I'm walking through, and there's a lush green lawn in front of it. There are statues made of iron of enslaved people in chains. And then you walk up a pathway to the full memorial itself. And it is breathtaking. And I meet the man behind this place, Brian Stevenson, founder of the Equal Justice Initiative. We talk about the importance of preserving America's history at this moment in time, even the most painful chapters.
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0: 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I'm Al Ledson, and remember, there is always more to the story.

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0: From PRX, this is the Moth Radio Hour. I'm your host, Sarah Austin Jeunesse. At the Moth, we come together to connect through personal stories. The Moth has over 500 public events a year where everyday people stand on stage to tell their true stories. In this episode, a bold bike ride in Yemen, shaking a tail feather in Harlem, and our first story by Lutheran pastor from Denver, Nadia Bowles Weber. Nadia told this in front of a sold-out crowd of 2,700 at a Moth main stage in Oregon, where we partnered with Portland Literary Arts. Here's Nadia live at the Moth.
1: I'm not what you would call the biggest fan of church, which can be awkward since technically I'm a Lutheran pastor. My dislike of church, I came by honestly. I was raised in a really very strict, conservative Christian church where there was just a whole lot of rules and very little fun and no possibility of actually getting to be my whole self. And so when I felt the call to go to seminary, I thought, you know what I want is to start a church from scratch. There could be very few rules, a whole lot of fun, and everyone gets to be themselves. So in 2008, I founded a congregation called House for All Sinners and Saints. And the amazing thing about being able to start a church from scratch is you don't have to worry about being conventional. So you can just make it up. So if the very first thing you want people to see when they enter in the church is a velvet painting of Elvis crying that says, "Elvis welcomes you to House for All Sinners and Saints," you can do that. And if you don't really want to do a blessing of the animals, but you want to do a blessing of the bicycles, you can do that. And if you want to take over the basement of a bar quarterly for an event called Beer and Hymns, you can do that. And we did all those things, and that's what started to get the attention of my denomination. And I was so excited to get an email that said, we want to invite you to give the keynote presentation at a pastor's conference. We really want you to share your expertise. The thing you need to know is I didn't graduate college till I was 36. I had never been an expert in anything. And when I went to seminary, I was so old that they called me a second career student, which I thought was adorable because it implied I had a first career. I did not. But the difficult part of starting a church from scratch is that you have to start it from scratch. And so my denomination gave me a little funding to get going, but all they cared about was how many people came and how much money did you bring in. And it started to feel like every Sunday I was throwing my own birthday party and waiting to see who liked me enough to show up. And then I was like, it's not supposed to be about me, it's supposed to be about God, and then I felt worse. And it was rough. Like, we would have, like, maybe 50 people on a Sunday, but during the summer, the numbers just started getting really low. And we ended up not getting more than, like, 35 people on a Sunday during the summer. And so the day before, I was going to Chicago to keynote that pastor's conference as an expert. I found myself single-handedly trying to get a cotton candy machine in the back of my Honda. And my back was hurting, and the reason is because I had just come from Costco, and I had lifted all these cases of soda and enough burgers to feed like 80 people and an industrial bag of Doritos, and I'd put it all in my Honda. When I realized, hey, we've got to try and get people back, I remembered that there's this really quaint tradition in the Lutheran church called Rally Day. Rally Day is when you're trying to get all the families back for the start of Sunday school after everyone's been traveling through the summer. And so you have like a little carnival for the kids. And we didn't have any kids and we didn't have Sunday school, but I was like, fuck it, we're having rally day. And so I ended up setting everything up. I made cool flyers. I texted everyone in the congregation. I was so excited to get all these people back, to really get a lot of people. So I put the sodas on ice, and I put out the napkins in a little like circle, and it was all fancy, and I got all the burgers ready. And I put out a collection basket for donations, because it costs like hundreds of dollars for all this stuff, and it's just easily recoupable with that many people. And so I was doing so much work and that I didn't actually go into the worship space until about 2 minutes before the service was supposed to start. And I'm walking up the stairs of this 100-year-old church building, and I'm so excited to see everyone. And I see the sun coming through the stained glass and bouncing off the 26 people who came. 26. And I didn't know what to do, so like I quickly pivoted, turned around, went downstairs like I'd forgotten something. But if I'd forgotten anything, it was definitely my goodwill towards humanity. And I went into the women's room, and I literally knelt on the peeling linoleum and was like, dear God, I hate all those people who didn't show up so much that I'm having a hard time appreciating the people who did show up. And as you know, I have to start like a worship service in 2 minutes. So if you could like, you know, remove this resentment, like rip out my stony little heart and replace it with a human fleshy beating one again, I'd really appreciate that. Amen. So my desperate prayer helped enough for me to get going, get the service going. And then the prayers of the people were beautiful, and that helped too, because JP prayed. So my desperate prayer helped enough for me to get going, get the service going. And then the prayers of the people were beautiful, and that

cotton candy and handing it to every single car that stopped at the stop sign by the church. They were having a blast. I was busy doing what I call the resentful cleanup, where you're trying to mask how disappointed you are. And I was like hastily trying to get everything cleaned up. And one of my parishioners, Stuart, looked at me and said, "Pastor Nadia, are you okay?" Now, the thing you need to know about Stuart is he has an official role at church as the minister of fabulousness. And he's like the church drag queen. And the reason is because like when we were doing our first stewardship campaign, which is like a fancy church word for fundraising, and Stuart's like, "Oh, I know. We're going to sell t-shirts. And on the front, it's going to say, 'This shit ain't free.'" And then on the back, it's going to say, "So you better tithe, bitches." So if you don't have a church drag queen, I'm just saying, get busy recruiting one. But anyway, so Stuart goes, "Pastor Nadia, are you okay?" And I did that thing where you tell a half truth. I was like, "Well, my back's really hurting." And he looks at his partner, Jim, and our friend, Amy. He goes, "Jim, Amy, we're going to pray for Pastor Nadia right now." And I thought, the hell you are. But sometimes you have to submit to a blessing. I just remember the Colorado sun and his big drag queeny hands warming my black clergy shirt and them praying over me. And it sounds bonkers now, but I swear what happened is it felt like those muscle spasms in my back went from being like fists to being like open palms. And it like released. It was beautiful. And I thanked them. And then his partner, Jim, said, "Pastor Nadia, would it be nice to have some help cleaning up?" And I said, "Yeah, it really would. Thank you." And a couple seconds later, Jim goes, "Well, what do you want me to do with this?" And he held up a completely empty donation basket. Now I hated all the people who didn't come. And I hated all the people who did come. And also, I had to get out of there pretty quick because I had a very early flight in the morning because I had to go be an expert at a pastor's conference. It was probably midnight when the resentment and anger and self-loathing left my body enough to fall asleep. And 2 hours later, I was jolted awake with what I can only describe as a bitch slap from the Holy Spirit. I jolt up in my bed and I go, "Oh my God, I missed it." Like, I had back pain all day. And then after they prayed for me, I didn't for the rest of the day. And I didn't even notice. And I didn't notice what a blessing it was for people to pray for their pastor who usually prays for them. And I didn't notice how amazing it is that hungry people got warm burgers and that all these strangers inexplicably got free cotton candy at the stop sign. And I was so wrapped up in my expectations not being met that I missed everything that did happen. So the next day, the next afternoon, I'm in Chicago, and I'm going through this PowerPoint presentation for the pastors, and they're loving it. I'm like blessing of the bicycles and the Elvis, and I tell them like every year on Reformation Day, we do a selling of indulgences bake sale, and they're laughing, and and then I tell them how at House for All Sinners and Saints, we have what's called an open table, which means everybody without exception is invited to receive bread and wine at communion. And how we had this young queer girl who spent a year in our community and having this open table, and she traveled to Michigan to visit her parents. And I get this phone call from her on a Sunday morning and she's weeping. And I'm like, "Baby, what's going on?" She goes, "I'm at my parents' church and they're doing communion. And I can't take it." And she was just like destroyed by it. And I talked to her for a bit and I said, "Do you mind if I share our conversation with some folks at church tonight?" And she said, "That was fine." So I tell some of the people at church about Rachel. And without skipping a beat, Stuart goes, "We'll just have to take her communion to the airport when she gets home, I guess." And so
at 9 o'clock at night on a Tuesday.

10 of us show up to Denver International Airport with bread and wine and like a chauffeur sign that said, Rachel Pater, child of God. You know? And, so I'm telling them this story. Now they're crying. And I thought, well, if I think church should be a place for your whole self, I should tell them the whole story. And I took a deep breath and I said, and last night, I cried myself to sleep because I felt like a failure. And I told him the whole thing. The cotton candy machine, the healing I didn't notice, the bitch slap from the Holy Spirit, the cotton candy, everything. And the coolest thing was at lunch later, they didn't treat me like an expert. They treated me like a sister and a colleague, and they regaled me with stories of their own failure. And it was so beautiful because we felt like connected. And what I've always wanted my whole life is to feel less alone. And it's great to be dazzled by people's virtues and for experts to just stun us with how amazing they are. But that never makes me feel less alone. I only feel less alone when people share their failings with me, their mistakes, their misconceptions, their jagged edges. Because I think those jagged edges of our stories create enough texture on us that it allows us to have something other people can hold on to. Thank you.

That was Nadia Bowles Weber. Nadia is the founding pastor of House for All Saints and Sinners. She's the author of several best-selling memoirs and lives in Denver, where she says, quote, "I continue to write about my personal failings for the benefit of my fellow spiritual misfits." She's pretty sure she hasn't consumed cotton candy since 2009. To see photos of Nadia and the congregation with that cotton candy on the first rally day, go to themoth.org. In a moment, lessons in parenting and riding on two wheels with women in Yemen, when the Moth Radio Hour continues.

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0: From PRX, this is the Moth Radio Hour. I'm Sarah Austin Jeunesse. Our next story is from Audrey Pleasant, and she told it at a Moth Night that featured outstanding stories from our community engagement program. Here's Audrey.
1: Tommy Johnson. That was my humiliator. I mean, at the age of 13, how could you be so humiliated? Let me not get ahead of myself. You see, I was going to a church right across the street from me. That was at 141st Street in Harlem, between 7th and 8th Avenue. They had a center down there that we used to go down to dance. My dance step, side to side shuffle. Side to side shuffle, regardless of what type of music it was. And I would go there and I'd sit on the side where the young ladies would sit that didn't get a chance to dance too much. And I would sit and sit. And this young man by the name of Tommy Johnson would come and ask me to dance. I'd get up and I'd follow him out to the dance floor like the moth to the flame. And we get out there, Tommy would do slides, turns, splits, bend over and shake a tail feather. And I would do my little favorite step, sigh, sigh, sigh. Regardless of what he did, I would sigh, sigh, sigh. That was my movement. Well, Tommy did this so much, and I got tired of it. I mean, I really got tired of it. And I went home one night after being humiliated, and I laid on my bed crying and thinking about Tommy and his splits and his turns and his bending over his shaking tail feather. I thought about doing a step. I said, I could do this. I could do this. I got up off that bed, got my belt out of the closet, put it on the doorknob, tightened it up, closed that door, and I started doing me some slides. Almost tripped over my own foot, but I still did my slides. And I bent over and I shook a tail feather. I even did a little twirling. Then I did the half split. I couldn't do the whole split, of course, but the half split would suffice me. And I kept this up for a whole month. I mean, I would eat. I would stop and eat, yes. I'd stop and go to school. I mean, I had to go to school because my mother wasn't going to have that. And I'd come back home, do my homework, have my dinner, go to my room, and I'd do my little dancing. I'd practice and practice and practice. One night the closet door came open, I bumped my head, but I just shook that off and kept right on dancing. And I even practiced doing a headstand. I bumped my head again on the floor, shook that off, and tried it again till I got it. Like I said, I did that for a whole month till I felt I had it together. And then one Friday night, at 6 o'clock, I got dressed and I went down to the center. And I sat in my same little spot. Now, I don't know who Tommy was dancing with while I was gone, but I guess he was dancing with somebody. But I sat in my same spot, waiting, just waiting for him to come over and ask me to dance. True to form, here comes Mr. Tommy Johnson. And I got up, and I followed him out to the dance floor. Now, when you get out there on the dance floor, if you're really doing something spectacular, a crowd will gather around you. Now, that crowd is there to help you stay inside the circle, to let the person that's doing the fantastic dancing do their thing. And if you're not dancing so good and you try to get out that circle, you can't go nowhere. You got to stay inside that circle and endure the humiliation. Well, Tommy had asked me to dance again, and I was inside the circle. And he was doing his splits. He was doing his turns, his slides. I mean, he had it going on. He was sliding all over the place and then bending over and shaking a tail feather. And I let him go right ahead. Go ahead, slide some more. Do the split. Shake a tail feather. And he even galloped like he was riding a pony. I said, yeah, go right ahead, go right ahead. And I got tired of looking at him doing all his slides and everything. And I slid up to his face, and he stood there with his mouth wide open. Looking at me all wide-eyed, all bug-eyed. And I showed him what I could do. I showed him my slides. And I mean, I slide. You could think I was James Brown. I was sliding so good. And I showed him how I could bend over and shake a tail feather. And I went and did me a half split, which I could do. Did it pretty good, too. And he just stood there looking at me with his mouth wide open, all buggy eyes, like he was. He tried to walk out the circle. But they wouldn't let him out. They came in tighter and enforced it. And that made me more determined to do my slides, my shake a tail feather. And I even did like the pony too. Showed him I knew what I could do. And then when I tired of him, I slid up to his face again and threw him a kiss. Let him know that, hey, you ain't got it all like that. I got me a little bit of it too. And I walked out of that circle. Now, I didn't go back to the center for a while, and I didn't know what happened to Tommy Johnson. But anyway, one day I was walking down 125th Street between 7th and 8th Avenue, the Apollo Theater's down there, and then across the street there was a store called the Record Shack, and they were playing some music. I mean, they were throwing down, and it was one of James Brown's records, too. And I just, something just came over me, and I started dancing. Next thing I knew, I had a crowd of people around me, and I just showed off even more so. And this man stepped out of the audience, and he said, you know what, miss? You should be at the Apollo Theater. I looked at that man like he was crazy. He said, I'm serious. He said, here. He said, "This come here at this time and on the stage." I took the paper, and I said, well, I couldn't lose. I might gain something. And on that day, and at that precise time, I went to the Apollo Theater. And they had a group of performing up there called the Coasters. And the lead singer was Speedo. He would come down to interact with the audience. He would take the mic and he would put it to somebody. He'd say, whoa. And then he put the mic to somebody's mouth and they said nothing. He went to the next person, whoa. He got nothing. He came to me. He said, whoa. I said, wow! He jumped back and looked at me and he grabbed my hand and he pulled me up on the stage. And that's the first time in my life I had ever seen anybody do the twist on one leg while they got the other leg extended in front of them. Well, I couldn't do that. So I did the best thing I could do. I turned around and showed him my posterior jumping up one at a time. And he took off his shirt, but when he went to take off his pants, I screamed, and I ran off the stage. I hurried up and got back to my seat. The usher came down with a flashlight, and he was shining in my face. I said, oh, gosh, did I do something wrong? He said, miss, come here. And I got up, and I went to him. He said, the manager wants to see you. And I thought to myself, I'm going to get put out of the theater. They're going to put me out. They're really going to put me out. And I paid to come in here. But I went up to the manager, brave, very brave. He said, are you working anywhere, miss? I said, no, sir. Now here I'm 13 years old. And he said, would you like to appear here on stage with the Coasters for the rest of the week? Would I? Yes. He said, you'll get paid Friday, just like they do. I said, thank you. He said, you wouldn't have to go up on stage every show, but be here every day. And I was true to form. I was there every day. I went up on the stage some of the times. And one time I was up there on the stage, and who made an appearance but James Brown himself. I said, wow, Then I really did something. I did my slide. And I had trained myself so well that I could do the slide, make it in a figure eight. He looked at me and he said, "Wow, little mama." That became my stage name, Little Mama. And from there, I went to the Carver Ballroom, the Renaissance Ballroom, the Audubon Ballroom, the Baby Grand, Small's Paradise, and I did my slide and my bend over and shake a tail feather. I even did the fly. And I stopped doing my little side to side. That was off the hook. No more doing that. But you see, I never knew what happened to Tommy Johnson. But deep down in my heart, I thanked him for humiliating me the way he did. Because it made me more determined. And I mean, I was determined to show him that I was not going to be a little step. I was going to show him something. And I showed him. And I showed the ones that held me back in that circle that I could do something. Hold him back and let me do my thing. Whoa! Mom got a brand new bag.

That was Audrey Pleasant. Audrey is a poet from the Bronx, and she wants you to know she can still shake a tail feather. You can find out more about our community engagement workshops, where we craft and develop stories with veterans, nurses, and neighborhood groups by going to themoth.org. While you're there, you'll also see a photo of Audrey in her star-studded gown on

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0: From PRX, this is the Moth Radio Hour. I'm Sarah Austin Jeunesse. Bushra Al-Fusail tells our final story in this hour. It takes place in 2015 in Sana'a, Yemen, during a three-day ceasefire with Saudi rebels. But that doesn't mean that the city is safe. In fact, her choices in this story garner a lot of outside attention and put her at risk. I called Bushra to have her set the stage for us.
1: You said you were the golden sheep at one point. I just love that phrase. What kind of a kid were you?
2: Well, I was quiet, but also I was a rebel. I remember when I was 5 years old, my mom started to teach me Arabic stories, and the boys would always go with their fathers, and the girls would always go to the kitchen and cut. So I always ask my mom, why the hell the girls are not going with their fathers? So that was my start as a golden kid.
1: And how was that received by your mom and your dad?
2: Well, that was the norm. Like, the boys goes with the fathers and the daughters goes with the mothers and clean and make sure they have food and cook and clean and take care of the house. But the boys would go outside with the fathers and, you know, have fun. So, but I always like to go out with my father. I was, what they call it, a daughter, father, girl. What's that phrase?
1: And so when this happened, could they have seen it coming? Was this within your character to step out in this way?
2: Oh, yes. My mom, she always used to freak out every time I bring any sentence towards women's rights.
1: And so was this the first war you had lived through?
2: Unfortunately, not. Through the history of Yemen, we always had civil war. But this was the first time we had airstrikes.
1: And was it just a dangerous landscape?
2: With airstrikes, we just didn't know how to deal with it because there's a bomb coming from the sky. So we don't know which areas are safe and which ones is not. So everybody was locking themselves inside the houses. So the streets were empty.
0: For context, this story takes place in 2015 when Bushra was 27 years old. 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
2: One of the nights in 2015 in Sana'a, Yemen, I used to live at my parents' house. And it was around 12 a.m. And I woke up and I felt my bed was shaking. I get out of my bed and I heard a huge explosion. And I saw my dad standing on my bedroom's door screaming, telling me to go to the basement. I ran to the basement and I saw my mom and my two siblings. There was no electricity and there was no internet. An hour later, the internet was back. So I went to my Facebook and I see Saudi coalition started to bomb Yemen. My parents were really scared because we never been bombed in Yemen. We always had a civil war, but we never been bombed. We never experienced an airstrike. So me and my parents decided to stay at home and try to keep safe. But 2 weeks later, I started to get depressed and I wanted to go back to work. At that time, I used to work at a UN agency and I was a freelance photographer. So I had a fight with my mom that I want to go back to work, and they were just telling me it's crazy, it's so dangerous. But at that time, Sana'a was controlled by Yemeni rebels and it was under a siege as well. So we didn't have any fuel in the country. And it wasn't the first time that we had a fuel crisis. So I knew from where to get fuel from the black market and knew to which point and which street they're just standing with gallons of petrol. So I decided to go to the black market and to buy a gallon, which cost me that day from 80 to 100, used to cost $15 to $5. So I was so happy. I got the fuel and I took my car the next morning and I decided to go to the office. I started to drive and I look up and I started to see men are biking. And I was like, okay, this is, I felt happy because people are trying to find alternative ways. And it's not very familiar that bikes in Yemen, to be honest. And it reminds me as well about my childhood where me and my older sister, Sarah, we used to bike in the old city of Sana'a, which used to be safe and people were open-minded. And while I was driving, I look at the other side, I started to see women are waiting for public transportation, fully covered from head to toe, holding a very heavy grocery plastic bag on their heads under a very strong sun. And it reminded me about why I can't bike anymore. So Yemen is one of the most patriarchal countries in the Middle East. And it's not forbidden that women couldn't bike. It's not against the law and it's not against the religion. But it's against the society and against the traditions in Yemen. And as much as I ask myself, I started to get more angrier why I couldn't continue to bike. So I started to talk with my friends. What about we start to bike? And then I decided just to create a Facebook page called Yemeni Woman Bike, just to see what people are going to react about it, and to create a platform that I could just suggest about women biking in these crises. So people started to like that page, and I was happy that people started to talk about what if women could bike in Yemen. And at that time, the Yemeni rebels were having a negotiation with the Saudi coalition for having a ceasefire for 3 days. And I was like, okay, if I'm going to bike, I'm going to bike in these 3 days. So I did a Facebook invitation inviting Yemeni women, come and join me for a ride bike. But then the problem is, again, Yemen is not Amsterdam. We don't have bikes. I can't just go to the street and rent a bike. So I was like, okay, around 100 girls, they signed up that they're going to attend this campaign. So I started to call friends and family and everybody, neighbors, who's going to lend me their bikes. So me and my friends, we gathered around 5 bikes, which is amazing. So I remember that night, I was so nervous because I didn't know what to expect. It's so dangerous. Anybody could shoot us. There is no government is present at that time. And to be honest, even if the government was there, they would never protect women. So, but I was like, I have to do it. So that morning came at 6 a.m. I woke up, I wrote on my Facebook, it's a revolutionary day. And I hid the bikes at the backyard because I didn't tell my parents. I was always the golden sheep in my family. So I just hid them and I took my car, my dad's car, and I just shoved them inside and I just went. And then I chose this huge highway in Yemen, and I knew it was dangerous, but I wanted us to be very visible for everybody, and I just want everybody just to see us. But that street was destroyed because there was, before they bombed that street, so there's rock there and there, and there was a checkpoint. But I ignored all these facts, and I just put the 5 bikes next to me. And I was just waiting, holding my camera. And I thought that, okay, I'm crazy. Maybe nobody's going to show up. It's just going to be me. But I look up, I saw my friend. And I was like, that's great. 2 of us is amazing. And then I look up. Then my other friend came. I was like, I can't ask for more than that. 3 of us is amazing. And then I see 2 ladies are walking from the checkpoint toward us. And she came and introduced herself. She's like, hi, this is me and my daughter. we came to support the campaign, but we don't know how to bike. That was the cutest thing I ever saw in Yemen, to be honest. So I was so happy, and around 5 minutes, we gathered 11 girls, and everybody just started to take the bike and take the turns. And everybody was so happy, and I was trying to take photos with my phone and my camera, and the girls told me, please don't show our faces, and I respected that. So I was like taking photos but not showing the faces. And it came my turn, and as I said, we wear like a long abaya, so I pulled out my abaya and got on the bike. And as soon as I started to bike, I started to feel the breeze into my scarf, into my abaya, and I went back. I felt like little mommy there just biking. And I was so happy. I completely forgot that we were under a siege or controlled by Yemeni rebels or being bombed with the Saudi coalition. And as well, there was like men were driving through with their cars and screaming, they're crazy, or go back to your home, and all these nasty words, but I completely blocked them out because I was so happy, and I just felt the moment of freedom at that moment while I was biking. So for 2 hours we biked, everybody left, everybody was happy, and I was so excited. I shared some pictures to my friends. I was like, what do you think? And I returned the bikes, I went back home. And as soon as I stepped in, my parents were standing there telling me, Bushra, what did you do today? Did you bike? I was like, no, I didn't bike. I just photographed. I lied. They're like, people are knocking at the door. People are calling us. They were so mad. But I just left to my room. I was like, I just photographed. That's it. So I went in and I checked my Facebook. And I started to receive all these phone calls and messages. What have I done? Where is my dad? Why is they not controlling me? People are starting to knock the door, asking about my dad. What have I done? Was I creating a war in a wartime, and I'm a bad influencer for the Yemeni girls? And all these messages that they said that if they ever saw me biking, they're gonna just beat me up. So it was very intense. I just closed the phone, and my dad ignored his phone calls too, and he didn't open the door for anybody. Next morning, my mom decided to take us to my older sister's house because it was so intense. And we went there. I had a nap that afternoon, and I woke up and I was listening. I heard that my mom, she was laughing. So I went down and I went to the backyard, and I saw my mom is trying to get on the bike, trying to balance. And our backyard, like, nobody could see us. It's fully covered. And that was like a silent solidarity from my mother without no words, which is very, very cute. And then my sister came, and she was telling me, look at her Facebook. I started to look to the photo. And then there is this Yemeni girl who posted a picture while biking in Yemen, underneath it saying, in solidarity with Yemeni woman bike. And then while scrolling more down, I started to see Yemeni woman in Canada doing a campaign in solidarity with Yemeni woman bike. And then I scrolled down from Canada, from Egypt, from New York, from DC, from London, from all over the world, and hundreds pictures that have been posting in Facebook and hashtagging in solidarity with the Yemeni woman bike. I was extremely, extremely happy. And I felt like I'm not that crazy girl. And I showed my parents, like, see, your daughter is not crazy. We have the right to bike. And it's true that this happened since 5 years. And unfortunately, the war is still going on. And the Yemeni rebels are stronger. And there's no rights for women in Yemen. And it's true that we were just 11 girls, including myself. We were biking, but it felt a moment of freedom. And thank you.
0: That was Bushra Al-Fusail. Bushra lives in New York now. She spends her time organizing in the Yemeni American community. She works in property management, and she's still taking photographs. Here's Bushra again.
1: Do you think women are still biking?
2: No, unfortunately not. As I said, they are controlling more of the city, controlling more of the country, and women are being more scared.
1: So do you think that the bike riding was worth it?
2: Yes, definitely yes, because the amount of the Yemeni women that I get support after the campaign and that they know this is possible, but not under the rebels, definitely not. But they know as soon as they're not controlling the city, this is an option for them to bike. But right now, as long as they're there, unfortunately we can't. It's like Taliban in Afghanistan.
1: But you think the mothers and the daughters remember this day and know that at some point it could happen again?
2: Definitely. That's my one mission that I'm going to do, and remind the people that one day under, you know, controlling these rebels and under the airstrikes of Saudi coalition, that we were able to do it under 3 days of truce. But one day, you never know.
1: You just sound like such a badass, because it doesn't sound as dangerous as I think it actually was. Do you just have nerves of steel, or what? Like, how dangerous was this?
2: Well, it was so dangerous thinking about it today. But at the moment, I didn't think about it because I was afraid if I'm going to stop myself from doing it. I was panicking. I was really panicking because I was responsible for the girls who's going to come in. And there was a big, huge, like, possibility that we'll be shot, we will be beaten, we will be kidnapped. And this is what I'm seeing today from the rebels that they're controlling Sana'a. This is what they do for women, especially outspoken women like me or anybody try to challenge them. So definitely doing this, I was risking my life and risking other people, but we didn't have anything to lose at that point. Like, either we're going to die from airstrikes or from these people. So I decided, at least, you know, doing whatever I want to have, that's my right. And when you think this is your right, you're not that afraid. Like, you're willing to challenge whatever it needs to go out, and you just do it.
1: It's incredible, incredible, incredible. And can you describe some of the beautiful photographs, the photographs related to this historic event?
2: Well, my favorite photo is the one that comes with the background of the mosque. But I loved taking pictures while the girls were getting on the bike and just riding the bike and, you know, seeing their abayas are just flying at the back of their bike. So I never imagined that I would see that at all. So seeing that, I felt like I was in a dream.
0: Bushra Al-Fusail.

You can see Bushra's photographs from this historic day at themoth.org. 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The Moth can be found on all major social media platforms. That's it for this episode. We hope you'll join us next time.

This episode of The Moth Radio Hour was produced by me, Jay Allison, and Sarah Austin Jeunesse, who also hosted and directed the stories in the show, along with Catherine Burns. Co-producer is Vicki Merrick, associate producer Emily Couch. The Moth's leadership team includes Gina Duncan, Christina Norman, Marina Kluche, Jennifer Hickson, Jordan Cardinale, Caledonia Cairns, Kate Teller, Suzanne Rust, Sarah Jane Johnson, and Patricia Urena. Moth stories are true as remembered and affirmed by the storytellers. Our theme music is by The Drift. 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
1: Snap Studios. Okay, so in my house, trying to feed my family, I'm not one of those planner people with the list, menu, shopping reminders. Now, in my house, figuring out what's for dinner is an adventure. I get home the other day, open the fridge, take stock. Couple ears of corn, cabbage, what is this, shrimp? The mushrooms have maybe one more day in them, and I think these are peppers, tiny bit of leftover chicken. It's a random assortment of what have you, but the clock is ticking. Everybody's hungry. So I figure it's time. You see, every culture has a version of throw everything in the pot. In Japan, it's called okonomiyaki. And the best way to describe it, and this is not a fair description, but the best way to describe it is as a savory pancake. Mix up some batter, throw whatever in, pour it on a hot griddle, flip it over, top it with a little sauce, and voila! Okonomiyaki. Never ever the same thing twice, but crazy as it sounds, I promise you, 98% of the time, it is delicious. And today on Snap, we're mixing it up. Chopping, stirring for a brand new flavor you've never tasted before. Snap Judgment proudly presents Movement. Movement. My name is Glenn Washington. Well, Glenn, you said it works 98% of the time. What about that other 2%? That, my friends, is what pizza's for when you're listening to Snap Judgment.

0: Okay, so I have a friend who's an artist in every sense of the word. TED Talks, Sublime music albums, storyteller, fashionista. That is her, born with a spotlight. And what I love so much is that she points that light toward people and stories that would otherwise go unnoticed and unremarked. Today, we're featuring a story from Aklit Hedero from her podcast Movement, which lives on the edge of story, migration, and music. I think you're going to dig it. In today's episode, it chronicles the story of another artist, San Cha, that I think is about to become one of your favorite artists as well. Snap judgment.
1: Can you tell us about your name, San Cha?
2: Yes.
1: And what it means and why you chose it.
2: So San Cha, as one word, means mistress.
1: But her artist name is two words, San Cha.
2: I separated it because I wanted it to be like a saint, like San Francisco. And I wrote the name down and it was just something that like struck me. Because if you call someone a San Cha, it's basically like calling her a or something. It's really derogatory. And I was like, I wouldn't call myself that. And then also thinking about how like the role that saints play, and especially in Mexico, like sometimes people go to them for very specific things. Like, this is the saint that helps us cross the border. Mm. That's the one by my mom's town. You know, like you go to them for something.
1: Right.
2: With the name San Cha, it was like people would come to me for something.
1: And what would they come to you for?
2: For the drama.
1: Hey!

0: drama. Let me tell you what I mean by that. On stage, Sancha is a revelation in rhinestones, fur, and feathers, with plenty of dewy blue eyeshadow to boot. Her roots as a San Francisco drag queen show up in this bountiful costuming. And then, underneath it all, Sancha's love of ranchera, in its full complexity, shines through. My name is Matvit, and this is Movement, Music and Migration Remixed.
1: My parents are both like from rural Mexico. Like, they don't have an education further than like sixth grade. But then they did all their sacraments, like they're baptized, they're confirmed, they did their first communion, they got married. So the catechism is there, you know, like, so they're taught by the church. And rancheras really affirm those beliefs, like of monogamy, of like the way your family's supposed to be, the way you're supposed to love with your entire heart, or else you die, you know, like that person is for you and they belong to you forever. And if you don't have them, your life is miserable, you know.
2: El día que te encontré, me enamoré. Tú sabes que yo nunca lo he negado.
1: And having like lived a different life in San Francisco and being queer and not identifying with that made it scary to go back into those tropes, you know?
2: Por tu bendito amor.
0: So I was wondering if you could tell us about your auntie's farm and your rediscovery of ranchera.
1: So the farm is the farm that my mom grew up on with her 12 siblings. So it's my grandparents' farm. And this aunt that's there, my tia Luz, is the only one that didn't get married in this farm. And this aunt that's there, my tia Luz, is the only one that didn't get married in the family.

0: 3 p.m. And so my mom said that like half of them would do the house chores and then the other half would do all the men's chores and then they would switch, you know?
1: So everyone could do everything.
0: Yeah, everyone could do everything. So I started going to Mexico when I was 2. Mm-hmm. I think my mom was undocumented for the first, like, until I was like 6 or something. Mm-hmm. So we'd go every 2 years and she'd come back on her own.
1: Wow.
0: During those times and leave us with an aunt or something. So the farm, I remember the bath being like a room with a big rock on it that you'd sit on and you'd have to heat up water and stuff like that. Mm-hmm. And there's like the oldest room in the house is made out of adobe.
1: Mm.
0: And so it's always like, oh, where's this thing? They're like, el cuarto de adobe, you know, the adobe room. And it used to have like one of those old ovens that you had to fire with like wood.
1: Mm-hmm.
0: And my aunt was like, I don't want that anymore. Like, it's too much of a mess. And sometimes, like, I'll go to, like, one of these fancy pizza spots with the oven, and I, like, it's that same smell.
1: Sometimes I think, like, how far back do any of us have to go before you reach the farmers, you know?
0: Right?
1: It's like, it's not that long for anybody.
0: Not that long,
1: you know? So you started going to the farm when you were 2.
0: Yeah.
1: And you returned a few years ago in a kind of transformational way.
0: Yeah. It was going to be my 27th birthday. Mm-hmm. And at that time, I think I was getting tired of working so much in the Bay and not having anything to eat.
1: Mm.
0: You know, like it was a lot of work for nothing. Yeah. And I was like, I don't see how this would get better. I just want to do music, you know? And I was like, it's about to be my Saturn return.
1: Mm-hmm.
0: And I need a change. And my mom at one point, like a couple months before that, had joked that I should just go keep my aunt company on the farm because she was by herself. And I was like, oh, you just want me to be reformed and like, you know? And
1: reformed?
0: I was like, no.
1: What is reformed?
0: Yeah, like, because I was basically a drunk drag queen. So she was like, when are you going to get better and not be so crazy?
1: Mm.
0: And so she thought she could send me to basically a reform school with my aunt. And then I was like, actually, that's not a bad idea. That would be like a writing retreat or something.
1: Right.
0: And when I was into the idea, she was not into it anymore.
1: What? What? She flipped? She changed?
0: She flipped.
1: Why?
0: All of a sudden, Mexico was dangerous. And
1: oh my, well, that's interesting.
0: But I, at that point, I was like, oh, that's not a bad idea. I should go to my aunt. And my friend actually bought me my plane ticket. So I like went to Mexico City for a couple days, partied, because it was my 27th birthday. And then I took a bus from there to my aunt's farm. It's like a 9-hour bus ride.
1: Woo.
0: Yeah. And then the first kind of month was really hard because my aunt, like, they're still really religious.
1: Mm-hmm.
0: And at that time, it was like September. And they take the town's Virgen and they take like this doll in like a glass case and they take her to all the different farms.
1: Mm-hmm.
0: So my aunt was following her around to the different farms and praying like 3 rosaries a night, having mass on each farm.
1: Wow.
0: And at that time, when I got there, I had like lavender hair. I had no eyebrows and I still had all my clothes that I wore as a little club kid in San Francisco.
1: So you stood out a little bit.
0: Big old platform shoes. <Yeah. laughs> And my aunt would say things like, you know, that they kind of insinuated that I was in a bad place or, you know, things like that. So I had such a rough time in the beginning with her. Because she never left the town. So she has these ideas of like how things are supposed to be and doesn't actually have experience with like dating anybody even, you know, like
1: wow.
0: She's lived a very sheltered life. So she didn't know what I

0: I was, like, didn't know, understand me, you know? But then we also have like a, have always had like a really good relationship. So at a certain point, like, it just like shifted to where we could talk about things. Like, we'd sit and have coffee at lunch, and then like we'd come out understanding each other a lot more, you know?
1: What changed? What do you think that shift was between the kind of distance between you and the coming together?
0: I don't know. It just, it started happening just naturally. Like, and I think that she was appreciating the fact that I would help her around the house, and we'd come together for telenovelas and, you know, mutual things that we liked together.
1: Yes.
0: And then we would talk about really honestly about things, like maybe even more honestly than I would talk to my mom, you know, like people calling me a witch or saying that I was crazy. And I'd be like, you're here and you see me every single day. Like, what kind of brujerías do you think that I'm doing?
1: Right. Like, right.
0: And I found more acceptance with her than I have found with queer communities.
1: Wow.
0: At times, you know? And so like, people are ignorant no matter what, you know? And my aunt really helped me see that, even though she's sheltered and has lived a different life, I could find acceptance with her and understanding.
1: That's beautiful.
0: Yeah.
1: And how did Rancheras figure into that? Was that part of the telenovelas and the things that you could share with each other?
0: It wasn't. It was like, I went there to write these songs that I had had before. I had Logic on my computer, had this microphone, and my aunt would hear these songs as I was working on them. And she'd be like, you came here with like torn clothes. You don't have any money. You're sad. Obviously, whatever you were doing is not working out.
1: Don't hold back, auntie. Don't hold back.
0: Yeah, right? Don't hold back. And she was like, you should start singing rancheras. Like, and I was like, no, I've never been able to sing rancheras. Like, I didn't think that I had the capability, like the vocal capability, you know? And I was like, watch, I'll show you. I can't do this, but I'll show you.

0: Welcome back to Snap Judgment, the movement episode. When last we left, with one click of an iPod, Suncha is about to push open the door to the world of ranchera music and step inside.
1: I took her iPod with the little circle and was looking through songs, and then she would listen to the radio every day, and I heard Pedro Infante doing Historia de un Amor, and I was like, oh, this song is gorgeous.
2: Ya no estoy más a tu lado, corazón.
1: So I just was like picking songs, and then she also gave me requests like, do this song, it makes me think of your grandparents. And I was like, I'm gonna record it all for you. And I had a CD burner.
3: Es la historia de un amor como no hay otro igual que me hizo.
1: And I did that for her, and as soon as I did that, she started trading it around, like, oh, the priest wants a CD. Oh, your uncles in the U.S. want a CD. And then when people would come over, she'd be like, where's the guitar? Bring the guitar. And I was like, oh, I guess I could do this convincingly.

And while I was doing it, I was like, let me like remake these little trumpet sounds with synthesizers and whatever I have with me. I think that was my moment of like seeing the darkness, like where I come from, you know, like all the repression, like that's the birthplace of it, you know, of all the things I'm afraid of, all the things I'm taught I'm supposed to be. And the rancheras kind of represent that too, but then I could do it in a way that's mine. In reality, like, even if we're queer, like, you still feel that love that's so intense that, like, you're gonna die if you don't have it. Like, or when you're heartbroken, you think you're just gonna absolutely, like, drop dead. So it's like, it's all the same feelings and they all come from the same place. And we're more alike than we want to think, you know?

0: So how did you end up coming back to the U.S.?
1: Well, my mom went to Mexico and she was like, she really convinced me. She was like, you need to come back and stop ignoring the things that you're running away from. And specifically taxes. Like the reality started seeping in that even on the farm and in the town, like to send songs to people and share things would take days.
0: Uploads and like Wi-Fi speeds and stuff. Yeah.
1: And at one point I had this fantasy that I would just stay on the farm and teach kids music and, you know, like things that they're not me, you know, right. But I had that little fantasy. And then the reality started seeping in that I wasn't going to be happy doing that, you know, and that I really wanted my music to travel. And I was like, oh, I do need to come back. And I had friends living in LA and they were like, we'll make it really easy for you. And it was just, I never thought about moving to LA, but since they made it really easy for me, I was like, okay, I'll try this out. And it became home like instantly.
0: Really?
1: Yeah.
0: Say more about that. What was it that made it home?
1: It was just like everything. Like I felt like in the Bay, nobody understood the intersectionality of all the things that I was doing. And in LA, it's like, we've been doing this for years. Decades. Girl, welcome home.
0: I love that.
1: Oh, you mean punk and cumbia? Like, that's been done. So it was really refreshing.

0: So when my parents started hearing the rancheras, they cried.
1: Really?
0: Yeah. But they also...
1: Wait, because they felt... Because they felt what? What were they tears of?
0: I think like, oh, maybe she does have something. And we've just been ignoring it, you know? And I even had this moment where I did a music festival in San Jose. And my parents went to see me for the first time. And at that time, I had like 9 bandmates or something. And they all went with me. I got an Airbnb for half of them. And half of them stayed with my parents. And my mom made food that night. And she stayed up till 4 a.m. with us. And we were all just singing rancheras the whole time. Boleros, like songs that they knew. They'd request songs. And we'd just like play the chords for them. And they would sing. And like it became this like big melting pot of like cultures and worlds, because it's all like my bandmates were all queer and super gay and like trans, and you know, my parents being from this very traditional background, like experiencing joy with all of us, you know. And you know, sometimes like with the rancheras, I'll add the screaming, I'll add like the high drama and things like that. But you know, when I'm at my parents' house, I'm at my parents' house, and it's for them, you know. It doesn't become a performance for me. It's like, this is for you guys. This is my gift to you guys. Like, I might not be everything that you wanted me to be, but I understand you, you know, and I understand your needs. And I also understand that I'm something that you never would have imagined, you know. And I feel like that was probably the moment where my parents were like, oh, she's not gonna stop. This is her thing that she's gonna keep pursuing forever. There's a song I released that I actually wrote on the farm. So it was a demo for a long time. And I had named it Hijo Pródigo, the prodigal son. Then when I started sending it out to people, they started calling it Oveja Negra, which is black sheep.

The song is about, like, being on the farm and knowing that I always cry. That, like, I'm not what my mother would have wanted. And acknowledging that, like, my mom prays every day that I'd be good and be okay, even when I've been in places that are really dark. And feeling like the, you know, when I went to the farm, I was the prodigal son. Like, I came back to them. And how much they celebrate me now. So the song is about returning to them, but returning as myself.

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This story is produced by McLeet Hadero and Ian Koss as part of their podcast, Movement. 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

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For real. 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

0: from Snap Judgments. Orbiting Hollows Justice, you're listening to Snap Judgment. My name is Ben Washington, and now we're going to take you somewhere where you've probably never been before. Snap producer Liz Mack has a story.
1: What are you doing right now?
2: Just suiting up. Camera, this will be yours. When you get underwater, just turn it like this. Okay?
1: Okay.
2: If you lose it, I'll find it. Don't worry.
1: Okay.
2: Not today, another day.
1: Okay. So you got your slate, you got your flashlight, got your air.
2: I have my pencils.
1: Got your underwater camera.
2: Yep. Here's my extra pencils. We have to get this down to a fine science. Bingo, we're ready.
3: For years, Roger Hansen has been building a secret underwater kingdom a few yards away from a busy street in Long Beach. Today, he's taking me there to see it up close.
2: And this is an official night dive because it's by science, it's after sunset, officially.
1: Okay.
2: So this is a night dive. You have to go by the rules.
3: Roger actually carries a logbook with him everywhere, recording dates and times.
2: We can rinse our mask off in the water, incidentally, which we should, Arla.
3: After this dive we're about to take, he'll pick up his pen and his colored pencils and add one more dive at the bottom of a long list.
1: Yeah. All right, any last words? What's the plan?
2: We're going to go down to number 7 and see if we can try and find deep blue.
1: Okay.
2: That's our best chance. And yours is going to be 8. When you go on, we're going to try.

0: We're going to a world that Roger finds both quiet and calm. He's taking me to see what he considers to be his underwater family. And while I'm his dive partner today, his story really starts with his favorite dive partner, Mike.
1: Mike and I, we were both just about like twins. The reason we were best friends, especially underwater, was we both knew where the other guy was. All we'd have to do is go 8 feet to the left because we know he would be there.
0: Back in the day, Roger and Mike dove constantly.
1: Oh, 100 times a year. For 30 years, I've averaged 221 dives every year, average. Yeah, I could call him up in the middle of the night and go, "Hey, it's snowing. Want to go scuba diving?" He goes, "Sure." And so we kept doing things that were on the edge dumb, but we would have so much fun doing it.
0: It was a sunny day in May when Roger and Mike were out on Geneva Lake, diving for the millionth time together. They were on their boat when they heard a call over the radio.
2: "Mayday, mayday, we have a diver down. Are there any experienced divers on the lake?"
0: A young man was lost somewhere under the water. The Mayday callers were asking for any experienced divers to help find him, more than 90 feet under the lake's surface. They joined the search and rescue mission, and Roger dove down, first 10 feet, then 20, then 90.
1: It was like wading through molasses. My chest was very tight. Breathing it, like every muscle was just really stiff. So I was trying to avoid fixating on anything other than the normal sequence that I would do underwater, checking all my gauges.
0: Roger remembers feeling the pressure on his body underwater. And then he remembers the pressure he felt from above.
1: Can we save them? Do we get them before they get too much brain damage?
0: Roger couldn't find the missing young man, but some other divers did. Roger remembers watching as they pulled him out of the lake.
1: I assumed that he was going to be okay. People were cutting away the suit. My friend immediately started to do mouth to mouth. I was in shock, just staring. We did not find out till later in the day that he didn't make it. He was 19 years old. My friend Mike was a physician. We talked about what happened and, you know, he was already in the 99.9 percentile for safety to start with. So he, you know, kept speaking about, "I did everything right. I did," kind of wanting to orally hear a check mark by each one. "I did that. I did this. I did that." You know, that he had done everything he could do.
0: That night, Roger took out his logbook, and like he did every day he was out in the water, he recorded that day's dive. But instead of marking start time and end time,
1: I have a picture drawn of that day, you know? It's not very descriptive, but it's there. I don't have his name. I just had where it was. It just shows a person laying there without any facial features.
0: After the incident on Geneva Lake, for Roger and Mike, scuba diving became less of a hobby and more of a mission.
1: I became an instructor because of that day. Matter of fact,
0: the two of them began learning about rescue diving together.
1: I said to myself, "I'm going to train people so this doesn't happen again."
0: It was 8 years later when something did happen. One morning, Roger woke up in a panic.
1: I just woke up one day and said, "Something's wrong. Something's wrong." I just knew. And I called the police department. And I said, "Would you go out and check on my friend?" And he wasn't there. in about a day after I had called, they found his vehicle parked over along the coast. And his boat was gone, and they never found the boat. The only thing they ever found was his scuba tank, and it floated clear across the other side, one of the Great Lakes.
0: And while they searched and searched for Mike's body in the water, they came up empty.
1: So I went to his house, you know, go into his bedroom and see his, like, slippers laying sideways in the bed. And you almost could see the contour of his body impressed into the mattress and the pillow. It was like it was a negative. And you know what? Where that doctor is, who is my best friend, you know where he is? Lost on the bottom of Lake Michigan. That's where he is right now. How's it affect me? It just shattered me. Shattered me. He was my best friend. We went and had, we had a big ceremony at a place we used to dive.
0: It was a quarry where Roger and Mike had found a safe deep underwater years ago. They liked to practice there.
1: We got together about 40 of his various friends. So we were in a big circle and down by the shore, and we each just took a minute to say something nice about our friend. And we took some of his trophies that were at his home. And they were long, tall, gold figurines on the top.
0: And a handful of them went down to the water in their diving suits, holding onto Mike's trophies.
1: And we took them down to leave them in an area where he always was as a memory.
0: Roger and his friends planted the trophies deep into the sand.
1: I've reviewed in my mind what I felt like would have been his final minutes and things, and I've thought about it a lot of times, and let's move on.
0: After Mike's death, Roger lost his appetite for diving. He went from going hundreds of times a year to
1: 16. I kept track. I didn't hardly dive at all because I was so upset that my best friend passed diving. It lost its luster.
0: So first I want to ask you, you know, like 20 years ago, did you ever think that you would be, could you ever have imagined yourself as like a custodian of seahorses?
1: Never, ever, no. I didn't even know they hardly existed 20 years ago. No way.
3: Yeah. All right, any last words? What's the plan?
4: We're going to go down to number 7 and see if we can find Deep Blue.
3: Okay.
4: That's our best chance.
0: Today, 14 years later, Roger's back in the water.
1: Today I did 7 dives.
0: Because now he has new friends to dive with.
1: They're cute, they're sweet, they're nice, and they model the kind of behavior that humans should model.
0: He met the first one on January 30th, 2016.
1: And I saw an orange seahorse swim by. I knew that's not normal. At first I thought someone must have probably just thrown it out of a fish tank. Well, I followed it because I was totally curious.
0: He started coming back a couple times a week to try and find the orange seahorse again and to see if there were any more.
1: I started to see more seahorses coming into the area. They'd just pass by, kind of checking things out. End up seeing about 16 different seahorses.
0: He even started to recognize some of them by their coloring.
1: I followed one who I named Solomon, who, after I studied my photography and learned more, he was actually a girl.
0: His underwater life was coming back to him, and he'd get into his wetsuit and strap on his air tank more and more to visit his new friends.
1: The seahorses are like your best friend pet.
0: But as the days got shorter and cooler, and Roger was still visiting his new seahorse friends, he had a kind of terrifying thought.
1: The first winter, I thought, they're all going to leave. These rare creatures that everybody thought was fantastic.
0: He got more protective of them.
1: I measured the area. I put yellow plastic tent stakes down in front of 10 areas with numbers on them so I could keep track of who was going where. Then I had to learn Seahorse 102 to identify each seahorse, which I can do. We're submerging and going through fields of tall, green, thick eelgrass. Below the eelgrass, we'll run into our first biome with sticks and palm fronds and pine branches, and then we'll take our light and shine in there to see if anybody is home. And if not, we'll move down another 15 feet across some bare sand areas to the next
0: biome. If you dive down underwater with Roger, you'll see that he's constructed a sprawling complex of 10 different biomes, which are kind of like different neighborhoods in this massive world he's made for his seahorses. Each section is marked with yellow stakes and filled with sticks planted into the seafloor so seahorses can latch their tails onto them, like the way that land horses do at an old-timey hitching post. From there, they'll swim up sideways and into the palm fronds that Roger's planted, knowing that seahorses need a place to hide.
1: A little deeper to an area called the Redwood Forest, which is made up of 1,500 sticks stuck in the sand that run along the shoreline underneath these homemade beds.

0: Right now, there are four seahorse friends who have stayed behind this whole time. Bathsheba's tall and orange. When we pass by her, Roger takes my hand so I can pet her back.
1: Bathsheba I've seen like 833 times. So do you think she knows me? She's very cute. She can get any man she wants. Okay. Is she a black widow, I wonder? Because her husbands keep getting rubbed off.
0: Then there's C.D. Street, her boyfriend.
1: C.D. Street's new. He's only been here. I've only seen him 21 times. He's just that 5.5-inch guy who's got a 10.5-inch long girlfriend. It looks kind of like an 18-year-old dating a 45-year-old. I'm not judging.
0: And Deep Blue, who's more petite?
1: Deep Blue, he's a boy. He's often pregnant. He's pretty chill. He doesn't mind you coming around. As long as you understand, if when he's had enough of you, he's going to rotate around on his stick.
0: And then, of course, there's Daphne, the loner.
1: Daphne's this wild card. She's way different of a seahorse, I'll tell you. Usually I see her about 40% of the time when I go.
0: Roger does everything he can to keep his seahorse kingdom safe from harm.
2: Compared to our outside world, where we have such terrible things happening as people hurting other people, you don't see that underwater, ever. You know, things may have to eat because they have to eat, but they don't just kill to kill.
0: He knows that there's always the threat that his seahorses could be eaten by another creature, or that they could die of old age.
2: Well, I know the time's going to come where this rare experience that I've been blessed to have will end. This spring, Bathsheba and Daphne, two of the four seahorses, are four. They don't look like they're slowing down, but I would like to find out what happens in this last chapter. I'm sort of in my last chapter, too, so... And then we would scuba down, come back up.
0: The very first time I met Roger, he told me he was a C-minus on land and Mensa-level genius underwater.
2: And we do that after 20 minutes so we don't scare the seahorses. Take a break, talk, and then go again and see who has moved or who's gone where.
0: That's because he says there's something about being underwater that makes him feel safe, at peace.
2: There are five areas that have names. The other ones just have... Underwater, it is quiet. It is a quiet world. It's a slowed down pace. You see all different kind of things. You feel differently because of a difference in pressure that's on you. It doesn't hurt at

recently. Pregnant Deep Blue stopped showing up. Roger thinks he was eaten by an octopus. So he's moved any remaining octopuses in the area and resettled them elsewhere. It's good thinking. Thanks so much to Roger Hansen, and keep an eye out for his forthcoming children's book. It's a seahorse of a different color. And to find out more about Roger and his work, along with photos of his seahorses, go online, snapjudgment.org. The original score for that story was by Leon Morimoto. It was produced by Liz Mack.

the season, let me tell you a secret. None of your friends, your spouses, your family, none of them want any more plastic junk. 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Send them your favorite episode of the Snap Judgment Podcast. 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It's a compliment to them. 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Snap is brought to you by the team that always looks on the bright side, except for the Uber producer, Mr. Mark Ristich. He's not fooled because he knows his enemies lurk everywhere. There's Nancy Lopez, Pat Massini-Miller, Anna Sussman, Renzo Gorio, John Facile, Shayna Sheely, Taylor DeCotton, Flo Wiley, Bo Walsh, Marissa Dodge, David Exame, and Regina Bediaco. Of course, this is not the news. No way is this the news. In fact, it's been around in circles, hoping to find enlightenment. And when you wake up after hitting your head on the floor, you would still, even then, not be as far away from the news as this is. But friends,

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0: This is Milk Street Radio from PRX, and I'm your host, Christopher Kimball. Our guest today, Roy Choi, has done it all. He's worked in Michelin-starred kitchens, launched world-famous food trucks, and hosted TV. But Roy says he sometimes misses simpler times.
1: All I woke up to do, man, was like crease my jeans, crease my t-shirt, polish my rims, figure out what tapes were in rotation that day, have a milkshake and a carne asada taco, and just cruise till the sun went down. That's it, man.
0: Cruising LA with Roy Choi, that's coming up later in the show. But first, it's time to answer your cooking questions with my co-host, Sarah Moulton. Sarah is, of course, the star of Sarah's Weeknight Meals on Public Television, also author of Home Cooking 101.
2: Chris, before we take a call, I have a question for you. How often do you add wine or beer to a recipe?
0: I never cook with beer, and the only time I'd add wine is I would, at a sub-simmer, take a bottle of wine, reduce it way down, and then I would use that near the end to fortify a sauce. But I would never in a million years pour a bottle of wine into a pot and cook. We've tested this at Mill Street. The meat ends up drying out. It gets really nasty. And the wine turns into this kind of vinegary, really unappealing liquid. I just don't understand these recipes when you throw a bottle of wine, like for coq au vin or something. I've never seen it turn out well.
2: Well, what I was really thinking of, because you know how I'm so French in my training, is when you're making a pan sauce. And,
0: sure.
2: You know, so I tend to use wine a lot.
0: I do that if I want to make a quick sauce. I roast chicken a lot, so I'll get a little wine, a little butter, a little herbs.
2: Maybe some shallots.
0: Some shallots, and yeah, that's a good use of a, you know.
2: And it adds a nice acidity.
0: Half a cup of wine or a quarter cup of wine, yes.
2: Yeah.
0: But the whole thing about a bottle of wine in braising, I must be missing something because it never works well in my experience.
2: No, I reduce it the way you said so too. I mean, I make braised short ribs, which calls for a bottle of wine, but I reduce it down to one cup.
0: The only thing I can say that's good is it's a Sunday afternoon. It's 3 o'clock. You're not going to drink till 5. That's my rule. But if you're cooking with wine, the bottle's open and you can taste a little wine. So it's a way of cheating.
2: It's sort of the way Jacques Pepin cooks.
0: Yes. So that I'm all for. But anyway.
2: All right.
0: Let's take a call.
3: Welcome to Milk Street. Who's calling?
4: Hi, this is Dale from Johnsonville, New York.
3: Hi, Dale. How can we help you today?
4: I think this could either qualify as a cooking advice or marriage counseling.
0: This is my favorite type of call. This
3: is
0: great.
3: We love this.
4: My wife and I have an unending, I call it an argument, she calls it a debate, about what constitutes the middle rack of the oven. Is it the location of the rack being in the middle, or is it the location of the item being cooked being closest to the middle?
0: Well, wait, you have to tell us which side you're on first before we answer.
4: I say it's the item closest to the middle of the oven. For instance, we cook a loaf of sourdough bread in a Dutch oven. If you put the rack in the middle, then the Dutch oven sits too high and gets more browned than I feel it should.
0: Okay, well, I have an answer, but I'll let Sarah go first.
2: Well, that's interesting about the Dutch oven, because I've usually heard them say to put it in the lower third, because it would be too high.
4: Right, I'm using the middle as an example, but it could be any. If it's a lower third, then how low do you go? Do you go so that the item is in the lower third?
2: No, I'd say the rack is in the lower third, and then the item goes on top of it. So it's, lower third passing the half.
4: Okay.
2: That's what I say.
0: This is going to delay some obscure.
2: Now we're going to get very mathematical. Yeah.
0: By the way, is your wife there or is it just you?
4: She is.
0: Could you get her on the phone too, please? We got to do this together. It's marriage counseling.
4: Yep, she's right here.
0: I'm going to have to agree with you because the point is that the food should be in about the middle of the oven. The only time they would say lower or higher would be if you want more heat on the bottom. Like, for example, cooking a pie in a pie rice glass dish, right? You want a lot of heat on the bottom to cook the bottom crust. So you're right. It's not the position of the rack so much as it...
2: where the food is.
0: Where the food is. So generally speaking, if you have a choice between middle or slightly lower, and it says middle of the oven, I would put it on a slightly lower rack.
2: The point of all of it is if you want to brown the bottom, you put it lower down. If you want to brown the top, you put it higher up. If you want it to basically cook evenly, you put it in the middle.
0: Right. But that, here's the real question, though. This is so interesting because, of course, I never argue with my wife.
2: Never.
0: Ever, but one of you referred to it as an argument. I think you did. And your wife referred to it as a debate.
4: Right.
0: I thought that was interesting.
4: Well, I'm not going to gloat.
0: Do not gloat. No.
5: Not at all.
0: If you gloat, you're toast.
2: Yeah, no. I mean, it's like I it's very easy with my husband. We never argue about cooking because he does the dishes and I do the cooking. It's very simple. So that's one way to solve the problem.
4: And for us, it's mostly the other way around.
0: Guys, this is not a big deal. That's our best advice.
4: Yeah. Thank you so much.
2: Right.
0: All right.
2: Okay.
0: Enjoy the rest of your long and happy marriage.
2: Yes.
4: Thank right. you.
0: Take
2: Thank
0: care.
2: You.
0: Bye.
2: Bye.
0: Welcome to Milk Street. Who's calling?
6: This is John Mine in California from Silicon Valley.
0: Oh, yeah. You're the lemon meringue pie guy, right?
6: I am.
0: This was about the topping. Was that the problem?
6: It is. Yeah. It is. My problem was the recipe called for 3 eggs, 3 yolks for the filling, and 3 whites for the meringue, but I found that that wasn't enough egg whites,
0: right.
6: And so I doubled that volume using a dehydrated egg whites and additional sugar. And it was deflating on me, but I figured out the problem. It had nothing to do with the dehydrated egg whites. And one of your suggestions was, and what you asked me, did I beat it long enough? And that was my problem. I did not whip it long enough. It needs to be whipped at least 4 or 5 minutes, I found.
0: How much sugar did you add to the egg whites?
6: I think I use about 6 tablespoons.
0: Yeah. Okay. What point did you whip them to? It held a soft peak? It was a stiff peak? What?
6: They were a stiff peak. They were not foamy.
0: Right.
6: At all.
0: I usually do very soft peaks. I underbeat them. But in that application, I think a stiffer peak is necessary to hold its shape. Is the answer it worked?
6: It worked well.
0: Okay. Yay.
6: There was still a little shrinkage. When I took it out of the oven, the meringue was probably 4 or 5 inches high.
0: Yeah.
6: And it would only shrink maybe an inch and a half after a couple of hours. And then it would stop shrinking.
0: Well, in my house, there would be no pie left after 2 hours, but that's okay.
6: Right.
0: Sarah, any thoughts?
2: Yeah, no, the only thing I was going to say is in terms of beating and how far you beat it, I agree with Chris that egg whites, I'd take them to soft peaks if I'm folding them into something else.
0: Right.
2: But in this case, you want it to be very stiff because you want it to be all swirly and gorgeous. And that makes complete sense.
0: There was one other thing we mentioned, I think. Because I always mention this. Did you add any lemon juice or cream of tartar?
6: Yeah, I did. A pinch of cream of tartar. Actually, a teaspoon of vanilla also.
0: Yeah, that's fine.
6: I found it made no difference whether it was 6 egg whites or 3 egg whites and 3 eggs worth of dehydrated egg whites. Huh. They both worked the same.
0: Last thing, did you have the whipped meringue make sure it touched the pastry crust around the edge before you baked it?
6: Yeah, that does help keep it from pulling in.
0: This is amazing, Sarah. Somebody actually listened to
2: us. I know,
0: and they did something and it worked?
2: Yeah. Oh, geez. John, you made us proud.
0: Yeah, John, this is a winner.
2: Thank you.
6: You're welcome. I baked about 12 meringue pies there. My neighbors all love them. So the experiment was a success.
2: Well, yay.
0: John,
2: okay.
0: Thank you.
2: Yes.
0: Take care.
6: You're welcome. Thank you for your advice. Love your show. Bye-bye.
2: Bye.
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7: This is Phyllis Howard from Attleboro, Massachusetts.
2: How can we help you today?
7: Well, just first of all, so delighted to be able to speak with you all. I listen frequently to the show and frequently get the magazines and the books from the library. I'm quite a fan. But the reason I had an interest in speaking with you all was because one of the things that's really frustrating is broccoli. Oftentimes, when I get broccoli, it's loaded with sand.

0: my broccoli. It doesn't seem to eradicate all of it. 2 years ago, I never had this problem. And I don't know why it all of a sudden seems to be happening.
1: Let me ask you a question. How do you cook your broccoli?
0: Steam it.
1: Whole?
0: Not whole. I chop it up and put it in the steamer.
1: Chop it up how much?
0: Like a floret.
1: Florets. Okay. And when you try to rinse it, how do you rinse it?
0: I chop it up first, and then I rinse each piece, and then I put it in a big bowl of water. You know, I rinse it, and then when I soak it, so it was about 5 minutes minimum. And then as I take it out of the water it was soaking in, I rinse it again and put it in the steamer.
1: Okay, because that's where I was going. For example, when I cook with leeks, I always cut them up first and then float them in water, and the sand goes to the bottom and the leeks go to the top. So I was going to recommend you cut it up first and then float it in water. It sounds like you're doing that.
0: Yeah.
1: I haven't encountered this. Let me just say, one of the problems with broccoli is that it repels water naturally, so it's sort of hard to get it clean. Chris, do you have any ideas?
2: Yeah, boil it. I did some research a long time ago that showed that boiling, and everyone steams because it's quote-unquote healthier, blah, blah, blah. You do lose vitamin C and some other vitamins, but the bulk of the nutrient loss is the time between harvest and cooking. So every day that goes by that the broccoli's, you know, sitting around, you're losing vitamins. So it has much less to do with cooking method than it does with transportation, et cetera. The other thing is there are some compounds that actually do better with boiling than steaming. It's easier for the body to digest. The last thing is broccoli is hydrophobic, which means it repels water. But if you put it in hot water, it gets rid of some of that waxy outside. There is a little science there that suggests boiling in water is a better way of getting rid of anything on the outside than steaming. You're not going to end up with worse nutrition. Although I know a lot of people go, how could you boil your vegetables?
1: I don't have any problem with that as long as it works.
2: Jose, I just want you to know, Jose Andres boils vegetables. If it's okay for Jose, it's good,
1: of course,
2: for, it's good enough for us. So, does that sound like something you might try, or is that just anathema in your household?
0: I would never have thought to do that, but I will try this.
2: Yeah, give that a shot and let us know.
0: I certainly will. Thank you.
2: All right.
1: Thanks,
2: thank you. Bill. Take care.
0: All right.
1: Bye-bye.
0: Bye-bye.
2: Welcome to Milk Street. Who's calling?
3: Hi, it's Marie Griffin.
2: How can we help you?
3: Well, my question is, and I do quite a lot of baking, but the one thing that always messes me up is using gelatin in like a frosting or a pudding or something. I have some sheets of gelatin, which, you know, most of the recipes call for the envelopes of gelatin.
2: Right.
3: And I was wondering, it never quite turns out correctly when I use the sheets. And I didn't know if you had some tips how to either convert between the two, or should I just get rid of the sheets and use the other?
2: I used to know the conversion. There is a conversion between sheets and granular gelatin, but I would just buy a box of Knox gelatin, which has 8 or 10 packets in it. And each packet,
3: yes,
2: is about 2.5 teaspoons, almost a tablespoon of gelatin. In a former life, I actually weighed all the packets in a bunch of boxes, and they're not actually all the same. That is, each packet is slightly different.
3: Okay.
2: You obviously put it on top of a liquid milk or water, whatever, and let it soften. If you don't do that, it'll clump up when you add it to whatever you're making. But sheets is just an older version of granular gelatin. Sarah?
1: Yeah. I seem to remember, and maybe I'm just pulling this out of nowhere, that one package of gelatin will gel up to 3 cups of liquid. Does it sound right, Chris?
2: Well, it's sort of like instant tapioca, like what they say on the back of the box is overkill.
1: Yeah.
2: So
1: err on the side of less.
2: So, so you'll end up with something you could probably
1: bounce,
2: play, you know,
1: right,
2: stick ball with, you know, and shape it into a ball.
1: Yeah, but I agree with Chris. You have to soak it to soften it in some of the liquid, and then you have to warm it up to dissolve it, and then
2: right,
1: you add it to the rest of the liquid. But I'm not as familiar with sheets. I've never really worked with them. I only ever worked with the granular stuff.
2: I think they use sheets in European baking a lot.
1: Yeah.
2: Baking books, you'll see sheets of gelatin.
3: We lived overseas in Europe for a little bit, and they probably are past their due date, and I probably should just trash them and go buy the Knox.
2: Yes.
1: Yeah.
2: Well, as Sarah points out, I'm past my due date too, but that's okay. I would just get a bunch of those packets. I think they last virtually forever.
3: Oh, wonderful. Wonderful. Well, thank you so much.
2: Yeah.
3: I appreciate your help very much.
2: Thanks for calling. It was a pleasure.
1: Yes, thank you.
3: Bye-bye.
2: Welcome to Milk.

0: Street. Who's calling?
1: Hi, this is Courtney. I'm in Williamstown, Vermont.
0: Oh, yeah. Okay. All right. How can we help you?
1: I have made the Lebanese garlic paste tomb several times with my husband. And several times we've been successful, but there have been a time or two when we were not successful and it separated. And it's so much work and it's so delicious that it's so disappointing when it separates. So I didn't know if you had any advice for us.
0: I first had it years ago, 4 or 5 years ago. I was in Beirut. I had no idea what it was, but you know, it's not as thick as a mayonnaise. It's foamier and it's obviously it's garlic that is mashed up beyond belief with olive oil and you make an emulsion that way, lemon juice, salt. One thing someone told me was you could try, like fixing a mayonnaise, you could take an egg white with a little bit of the broken emulsion, like maybe a quarter cup, and process it in a food processor and then slowly add in the rest of the broken emulsion. It'll probably be a little fluffier and lighter than an actual tomb. But it is hard because you're using the garlic instead of an egg yolk essentially to provide the emulsification. And it's not as good as emulsifier as an egg yolk. But you might give that a shot.
1: Okay.
2: You know what I learned from the great Jacques Pepin? That if a mayonnaise splits or a hollandaise splits, they used to say, well, start with another egg or a part of another egg. And he said, no, start with a little bit of water.
0: Water, yeah.
2: So I wonder...
0: That's a good idea.
2: If it might be as easy as that, and I could be wrong, you might need more muscle like an egg white. But, you know, if it ever happens to you again, try a little bit of water.
0: Yeah, that's a good suggestion.
1: I like that. I could divide it and try egg white and water and see what works.
2: I would do the water in a bowl and add the split to it very, very gradually, like it's oil droplets or, you know, somewhat gradually. Don't do it in a machine. Because you don't want to you might separate it all over again.
1: Okay.
2: All right. And let us know how it goes. We'd love it. You'd be our test kitchen there and figure it out.
0: It's a tomb test.
2: Yeah, the tomb test. Oh, yeah. You'll do the tomb test.
1: I like it. I'm inspired. I will definitely make it again soon. But hopefully it won't split. But if I do have that issue, I will definitely let you know what happens and what works.
2: Okay.
0: Courtney, thank you.
1: Thank you.
0: Bye.
2: Bye.
0: You're listening to Milk Street Radio. Coming up, it's the food truck king, Roy Choi. 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Maybe it's a kitchen fight you're having with your significant other, or maybe it's something you debate all the time with your friends. 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

0: This is Most Your Radio. I'm your host, Christopher Kimball. Right now, I'm joined by Roy Choi. In 2008, he helped the food truck scene take off with his truck Kogi Barbecue in L.A. Since then, he's hosted TV, co-produced the 2014 film Chef, and opened new restaurants and trucks. His latest cookbook is The Choi of Cooking. Roy, welcome to Milk Street.
1: Hey, Christopher. Pleasure to be here.
0: So I was reading your bio, and I was kind of interesting. You said you worked in friends' hamburger shops. You made dumplings in a Korean restaurant, clean and peel vegetables, busboy, dishwasher, grill cleaner, salad bar assembler, breakdown guy. And then later on, it turns out you worked at Le Bernardin and the Beverly Hills Hilton. So tell me about the transition between hamburger shop and Le Bernardin. Obviously quite different. Were there any things in common?
1: You know, I've seen every single part of this industry, and when you break it all down, it's all the same. It just, you know, the people are the same. The difference is the attention to detail and maybe your tenacity and your dexterity. But really, at the end of the day, food and beverage, I think it's a lot like martial arts in many ways, in that you could start learning karate, but then as you grow and evolve and end up in, let's say, Brazilian jiu-jitsu, all those building blocks kind of lead to one another, and you're meeting kind of the same people along the way in each dojo. And it's the same thing with kitchens.
0: I like the analogy, which of course for me means absolutely nothing because I've never been in martial arts. I assume you have been in martial arts.
1: Yeah, I quit very early, like junior high school, but more than that, I'm a fan and I watch it. And really the comparison is that wherever you enter, like you could enter a kung fu or karate or taekwondo or whatever, but wherever you enter, you're going to grow as a person and your skill set's going to grow. And that's what happened to me in food. You're coming, let's say you come in green to each form, whether it's martial arts or a kitchen. You could come right off the street, be a knucklehead. And in many cases, both forms accept knuckleheads. And I think that's a big distinction that ties them together as well. But both of these arenas accept people without judgment. And as soon as you enter and break through, you start to completely change your ways into this way.
0: Could you just drill down on that a little bit? So what is it that you're learning?
1: You're learning form. You're learning discipline, balance, and appreciation for the culture and the art form of cooking or martial arts. You know, there is something to be said about the back door of a kitchen. Even in this modern day and age, it's still very relevant. To me, the back door of the kitchen is the first entry point for who could be the next teaching chef on Milk Street in 10 years.
0: I once spent a little time with a cover band, and they told me what their life was like, which was not great. You know, a few hundred bucks a gig, and you're driving around in the middle of winter. But they were all enormously talented people.
1: Yeah.
0: And then another band is up there filling Madison Square Garden or whatever. But there's a really tiny arc of difference between success and failure. And the same thing, I get to speak to the successful food people a lot. And you always wonder, like, you know, what made it work for you, but there are 10,000 other cooks and chefs out there who are grinding away who will never get to the top. What do you think? How is it possible that certain people do get to that final flash, as you call it, and most people don't?
1: Well, I just want to put into context that getting to the top sometimes is a shifting quicksand itself. You know, like you're never there forever, you know, and even for me, like what got me here on this podcast with you is starting a food truck at my lowest point of failure, you know, and not even thinking about like this is going to parlay into the next thing or the next thing. I was completely in the moment. And that's the thing that was able to move my needle. Was that I never thought about what's next after Kogi. What I thought about in that time where I was at my lowest, where my bank account was at its lowest, where my my life was at its lowest was, how can I just be right here, right now? Because I had nothing else to lose, you know? And I think that's where the chance comes, you know?
0: Well, it's an excellent time to take a chance when you have nothing to lose, right?
1: Yeah.
0: I mean, so what, this is back in 2008, I guess. So what was going on in your life? How did you end up at that point when you had nothing to lose?
1: I had gotten fired from my job, and I had built a career as a chef up until then. And I was running big hotels. And then the 2008 economic crisis happened with the real estate market. And then also at that time, I had just got onto a new job to open these really big restaurants. And I did well in the R&D phase, but as the restaurant opened, I had never really experienced that type of volume. The restaurant was doing like 1,500 covers a night.
0: Jeez.
1: And I just got overwhelmed. But at that moment, I had something that I can only term as like a work amnesia. You know, I had been cooking 15 years professionally up until that point. But once the restaurant opened, I lost all sense of how to lead the team. And I was sinking. And I got fired, you know. And then so once I got fired right at the time that the economy crashed. It was like literally in sync. So then I had reached a point in my career where, you know, I was an executive, and going back out there mid-2008, where nobody had that type of budget anymore to hire me, I was overqualified for a lot of these positions, so I couldn't get a job. And then it was about 4 or 5, almost 6 months of that, and I was down to literally like $400 or $500 in all of my financial savings of anything. And it's one thing to lose your job when you're young, but it's another thing when you have a family and you're older. It was a really scary place for me to be in. I didn't know what was going to come next. I was really at a position where I was ready to go back down the ladder and start from scratch again, even leave the industry. I was at a juncture of two points. One, I was going to leave the industry and start over. I had always wanted to drive tour buses. That was a dream of mine when I was a teenager. I really wanted to drive one of those vans where they cut the top off and you wear the Janet Jackson mic. So I was going to do that, or I was going to go back down and start from scratch, become a line cook again, you know, because I knew I had the tenacity and the ability to maybe start over and work my way back up.
0: So let's go back to your food truck. So explain what it was. What it is? Why was it different? Why was it so successful?
1: Well, I think our food truck was a merging of two worlds. One is that we come from the world of loncheras and taco trucks that existed before us. I always like to say that we are the children of those trucks. So the thing about where we are, we're from Los Angeles. We're specifically from the central region of Los Angeles, the city, Koreatown, East Hollywood, Pico Union, Mid-City. That's where Kogi comes from. That area also represents like the whole city. But the thing about our city is that because LA is so diverse and so vast, we never really had a bite of food that you could pinpoint. You're based in the Boston area. Is that correct?
0: Yeah, that's right.
1: Yeah. So you could say clam chowder, right? Like you could say lobster roll. Those things instantaneously can signify that city. In LA, you couldn't really say this bite represents the whole city. And I think for us with Kogi, you could bite into it and feel the whole city. You know, you could feel the East Side, you could feel the Mexican influence, the Latino influence, you could feel the Koreans and the Asians coming through, you could feel the quirky, nerdy side of the city, you could feel the streets, the gangster side, and you could feel the Hollywood side as well. And that's what Kogi tasted like. Specifically, it tasted like sesame oil, soy sauce, kimchi, lime juice, dried chilies with caramelized meats and corn tortillas and a crisp salad filled with ginger, garlic, green onions. And so it was like all these things, these vibrant things that just shot out from the bite. And it just came at the right time. You know, the city was really hurting. You know, people were losing their jobs. Everyone was really scared. And then this truck that looked very familiar but tasted extremely brand new, just tied a lot of things together for people.
0: How is it as just as a business compared to these big restaurants with 1,500 covers a night and you go to a food truck? Mm-hmm. Is it possible to make a food truck, well, obviously it is, financially successful? I mean, what are the dynamics of that as a business?
1: Yeah, I mean, a lot of people think that you just show up, right? And there are no costs involved. That's not the case. You know, there are still costs, things like licenses and propane and maintenance. You have to fix a flat tire. You have to fix a broken axle, a spark plug, all those things. And then you have to also bear the elements, you know, rain, traffic, cold, heat. Like, people don't come out in those elements sometimes. You could lose your whole window of service if you're stuck, you know, in gridlock traffic.
0: So, okay, those are all the downsides. Give me the upside.
1: Oh, those aren't downsides. Those are just facts.
0: Those are
1: facts and also fun. It's part of the Rubik's Cube of running a place. The fun sides are being in front of people, having no barrier between you and what you're serving, going to different neighborhoods. You know, that thing I talked about being a tour guide? That's what was so essential in Kogi starting. I knew the streets. I knew the back alleys and the corners, and I knew how to get around. I knew the shortcuts because I used to spend all day just driving. So that's so fun. And then handing the food directly to the person right outside the window. That is the most exhilarating feeling of running a food truck. Looking into someone's eyes, handing them a taco, seeing them bite into the taco and their eyes go in the back of their head and they smile and they just want to kiss you. And then you combine that feeling with freedom. The pressures of the world all go away and you're on this kind of ship on your own ocean and nobody can touch you. Nobody knows where you're at, you know. There are no emails to answer. There's no boss.
0: Well, that's the critical for you and me, probably.
1: Yeah.
0: That's the critical piece of data.
1: No boss?
0: No boss. I'm totally unemployable from that point of view. Yeah.
1: Absolutely.
0: Yeah.
1: And that's, you could run a food truck. If this ever doesn't work out,
0: I'm going to head for that truck.
1: Yeah. I could never be employable ever again.
0: It's been clear to me from an early age. So what is Korean barbecue? To explain what it is.
1: What is Korean barbecue? It's very different than American barbecue. American barbecue is low and slow. Korean barbecue is quick and fast. It's marinated usually in a soy sauce base with garlic and green onions. And then it diversifies from there. But it's usually thin cuts of meat. It could also be vegetables, but it's thin cuts. And it's sitting in this shallow marinade for a couple hours up to a couple days, and is grilled usually over your table. And it's a meal that is eaten in its most essential form of a la carte. And what I mean by that is everything is separate. Nothing is a composed dish, from the banchan, the little side dishes, to the lettuce, to the meats itself, to the dipping sauces. Every bite is customizable. And that's the beauty of Korean barbecue, you know, and it's communal and it's interactive, you know. And so that's why so many young people love Korean barbecue, because it's the newer version in a way of like the old pizza parlor, where you can just come in, like a little league team could come in and just like be loud and be themselves and completely like not adhere to any form of teachable eating habits and just like be stupid and be themselves, you know? And that's what Korean barbecue evokes in people.
0: Drunken kimchi, tofu, sifu, you sort of, there's a lot to learn through this dish, right, about Korean cooking. You want to just explain why you love this?
1: Oh, that recipe? That's from our new book, The Joy of Cooking. Right. That recipe is a version of a drinking food. So there are two very popular Korean foods right now. One is Korean barbecue and the other is Korean drinking food. Shots of soju and little things called anju. Mm-hmm. So it's Korean tapas. And you don't go to eat a full meal. because there are things called 1차, 2차, 3차, 4차, which is 1, 2, 3, 4, 5, 6, 7, 8, 9 stops. So you go in a progression throughout your evening. So you start with anju or drinking food, and maybe fried chicken might be number 2, and then Korean barbecue might be number 3. So the Korean tofu is the most quintessential drinking food because it's sliced pork belly, caramelized kimchi, and warm, soft tofu. And those three things together on a plate with soju, and you pick it with chopsticks, and you just eat a little bit at a time because it's so pungent. And you eat a little bit at a time, and you take a shot of soju, and you just talk and have fun. Usually there's some maybe dried seaweed and nuts, and then maybe some sauteed chicken gizzards. And that's the quintessential bar food.
0: So you were contacted by actor and director Jon Favreau to consult on the movie Chef. How do you train someone to look like a professional chef on camera when obviously they're not? Isn't that really hard to do?
1: It's multifaceted. On one level, you have to look at the actual mechanics, right? So you have to look at where you would hold your elbow, how you would hold the knife, the movements you would do as you're prepping. Because when you're working in a kitchen, all your senses are on. So it's like, don't just put your head down and look at the zucchini. Look around because you're looking at the clock, you're looking at the pot, you're looking at the other cooks, you're looking at your watch because the purveyor's late, you know, and all these things, right? So it's that. It's also minuscule things of like how you tie your apron, how high the apron should be. We even got down to like the tattoo placements and what tattoos are on there. So all of those little Easter eggs and hidden notes are really important. But it's really the movements. Mm-hmm. It's in the body movements.
0: Which means an economy of movement?
1: Economy of movement, but a really, really high speed twitching that is contained. You know,
0: good description.
1: A manic right. expression that is like trying to burst its way outside of the body, but is being contained, you know?
0: That's a great way of describing it. I never thought of that.
1: Yeah.
0: Let's go back in time. You moved to mm-hmm. Orange County in seventh grade. You said you got into cruising and low riding in part as a way to be in the city. What is low riding and how do you do it well?
1: Well, low riding is a culture. It's a culture that comes from the Mexican-American community here in Los Angeles. It is spread throughout the world. You could find it in Tokyo now. But it's a culture that really harnessed the life of the LA weather and the immigrant culture and trying to express yourself. Because what happens a lot is people think of us as minorities or the streets as just something that you have to avoid or that it's something violent. But that's not all it is. The streets are our poetry. If I can distill it all the way down, low riding is poetry. And the poetry then expresses itself in tangible forms in the paint and in the upholstery and the rims and the speakers, you know, and then pulling up to the parking lot and then getting the food out and then the families and your friends. And that's just one day. Then there are the car shows. Then it leads into competition. And so when you're 16, 17, 20, and you're out there and you're trying to make a name for yourself, you're putting all of your energy into your car so that someone can see it and you're proud of it, you know.
0: What was your car like?
1: I had a Chevy Blazer. I had an 87 Blazer that was dropped to the bone all the way to the floor with deep dish inkies. So deep dish are where the rims are really, really deep. You could pretty much like stick from the tip of your fingers to about maybe the mid forearm. That's like a deep dish rim. And then you roll on 50 series tires. And then I had 15 inch subwoofers in the back. And then I had mids all throughout. Yeah, my shit was banging.
0: What? How is it painted?
1: I had white with beige on the bottom, and then I had old English like airbrush all throughout, Yeah, man. You know, and the window's down, back window open, and you just cruise.
0: You're getting very nostalgic right now. I can tell.
1: I miss simpler times, you know. All I woke up to do, man, was like crease my jeans, crease my t-shirt, polish my rims, figure out what tapes were in rotation that day, and just cruise till the sun went down. Have a milkshake and a carne asada taco, and that's it, man.
0: I'm in that car with you.
1: Yeah,
0: riding, man, around right now, because it sounds pretty good. Well, unfortunately, we have to leave it there. But
1: oh, that's a good place to stop.
0: Man, that was a,
1: with
0: low riding. That was a great 5 minutes of low riding. I enjoy every beat of that one. Roy, it's been a pleasure. Thanks so much.
1: Hey, likewise, Christopher. I'm a huge fan. I've been watching you since the beginning, and I just want to give you your flowers for a second. Like, I love the teachings that you give the world, you know, and it is really, really beneficial to us viewers. So thank you.
0: Hey, we like doing it.
1: Yeah, man.
0: That's why you do what you do.
1: That's it.
0: Right. Thanks so much.
1: I really enjoyed it. Thank you. It's been an honor.
0: That was Roy Choi. His new cookbook is The Choi of Cooking. You're listening to Milk Street Radio. After the break, how a sea forager digs for dinner at the beach.

0: I'm Christopher Kimball, and you're listening to Milk Street Radio. Now it's my conversation with sea forager Kirk Lombard. Kirk hunts for the seafood everyone else overlooks. Gaper clams, monkey faced eels, and he's usually singing while he does it. Kirk, welcome to Milk Street.
1: Thanks, Chris. Great to be here.
0: So let's start at the beginning here, which is your fundamental premise is eat lower down on the food chain of the oceans, eating smaller fish. And one reason you give for this is that the meat is cleaner with fewer toxins. You want to explain why that's true?
1: Well, that's not the case in all species, but in a lot of the fish, the smaller schooling, you know, midwater fish, they have a very short life cycle. So they don't have time to bioaccumulate the toxins that like a swordfish or a tuna or other species like that might have. You know, I enjoy a big slab of halibut like everybody. But personally, when I go out fishing, I tend to target the little guys. I eat a lot of smelt. And when the anchovies are running, I run down, I have a special anchovy net and I throw it and I nail my anchovies. I still do clamming and I catch hella monkey face pricklebacks. It's not going to be for everybody, you know, eating mackerel and sardines, but I do my best to try to convince them that there are huge benefits to eating those types of fish.
0: So let's talk about where to fish, because you're in California and you you once talked about Creek.
1: That's right.
0: Which is a place to fish.
1: Yeah.
0: It was a dumping ground for animal waste products. That's now right. It has a large sewer main there.
1: Uh-huh.
0: This is sort of a, you know, a post-apocalyptical, you know, industrial landscape. But you feel that what you find there is still quite edible?
1: You know, a lot of times you have fish that come in and out of San Francisco Bay, and they don't spend their entire life in the bay.
0: Right.
1: Right? So they're migrating in and out, and it's probably a good idea to know which species those are. And I don't eat shellfish out of San Francisco Bay, that's for sure, because they're not moving around a lot.
0: Right.
1: But my feeling is that the sardines are probably moving in and out of the bay. And yeah, I did eat those, but I'll tell you, that's not something I'm going to do every day.
0: So, I saw you clamming on one of your videos. You had hand, your arm, deep down there.
1: Yeah.
0: So what were you clamming for and why was the clam so far down?
1: You know, it's funny. I was just watching that. There's a new BBC show, All Things Great and Small, or something. It's about a veterinarian.
0: Oh, yeah.
1: There's a scene where the guy has his arm all the way up the asshole of a cow. Okay. That's kind of what it's like. I've never done that. But that's kind of what it's like getting these clams, you know, sometimes because you're shoving your arm way down in the mud. And then the deeper you go in the mud and the clam's like really, really tightly packed. That type of clam, by the way, is called a horseneck, also known as a gaper clam. But that clam digs a hole that's about 3 feet deep. And so in order to get it, and they're easy to find. You know, you go out in the mud flats and you look for the holes and then you stomp your foot next to the hole. And if you get a spout, then you've confirmed that that's where the clam is. And then you commence digging. Hmm. And it can take you 20 minutes to get one.
0: Really?
1: And yeah, but they're big.
0: So the names of some of these things, let's just talk about names.
1: Okay.
0: The monkey-faced eel.
1: Yeah, right.
0: You say can be divided into three rough classes, gummers, peckers, and slammers. So
1: you read my book.
0: Yeah, I did. There's some weird stuff out there.
1: Yeah.
0: Fat innkeeper worms.
1: Oh, yeah.
0: Referred to as the penis fish in Korea.
1: Yeah.
0: I mean, the long jaw mudsuckers.
1: Oh, yeah.
0: Night smelts or fries with eyes.
1: You'd be surprised how many people are just completely thrilled to see a fat innkeeper worm or a horseneck clam. Yeah, these are all like my favorite things.
0: Yeah.
1: These are a few of my favorite things.
0: I thought you were doing sort of sea shanties. I didn't know you were.
1: I was going to do musical comedy.
0: Yeah,
1: I come from a musical comedy family. My dad was a Broadway singer.
0: Really?
1: Yeah, my mom too.
0: Wow. So okay. What does a monkey face prickleback look like?
1: Yeah, so it has sort of the head picture a howler monkey and just kind of take the nose away.
0: So is this like 3 feet long? How long is this?
1: Yeah, so I think the record currently stands at 9 pounds. I had the record, by the way, until one of the guys that took my tour went and broke my record. So I think I should get an asterisk on that.
0: Yes, absolutely. So how do you catch them?
1: Yeah, so the way to catch a monkey face eel, we can say monkey face eel even though it's truly a prickleback, is you get a stick and then you get a wire hanger from your closet and just make a big enough loop that you can tie a piece of 50-pound test monofilament line to the end of it. And then you put a hook on the end of that. Then you bait it with a glob of squid. You go out at low tide. And wherever you see cracks and holes between the rocks, anywhere between, I don't know, Alaska and Point Conception in Central California, there may be a large prickleback underneath that rock that you're looking at. So you gently probe the bait into the hole, and then the eel grabs the bait, and then the struggle begins, and you wrest it from the hole, and you net it, and you have yourself a monkey face prickleback.
0: So, okay, so if I was to walk into a fish store, a fishmonger's place, are there smaller fish I should think about buying, and what am I going to do with them?
1: So you got two problems if you're trying to walk into a store and get smaller fish. Number one is they may not be in those stores because there may not be a great demand for them. Number two, they might be in absolutely awful quality because a lot of those small fish, they don't last well. They don't have a good shelf life. But when they do appear in the market, those fish are high in omega-3s. They're low in the things that we want to avoid, like mercury. And generally speaking, this isn't the case in all of these small fishes, but generally speaking, a smaller fish, like an anchovy or a sardine, those fish are designed by nature to withstand huge amounts of predation. So they live fast and they die young. And so that, if there's anything that you're going to harvest on an industrial level, you know, generally speaking, those fish can withstand massive predation much better than other species. But it's a tough sell. You know, it's a tough sell, especially like, I know this because I'm running a seafood company. And, you know, if people get a bag full of smelt and, you know, they've signed up for $30, it's hard to explain to them the value of that, right? It's hard to explain the value of 2 pounds of anchovies.
0: So what do you do with 2 pounds of anchovies or 5 pounds of smelt or whatever?
1: Well, what you do with a night smelt is the easiest, right? You take a night smelt and you fry it, okay? And they're absolutely amazing. My wife has a thing where she stuffs them and then she broils them and they come out like golden brown with this pistachio stuffing. And then because they're so small and you're broiling them or you're frying them hard, you don't have to clean them. This is a fish that it's not eating, it's spawning. And when it's spawning, its stomach is clean. So you can just take the fish. You don't have to process it. They have no scales or they have deeply embedded scales that don't need to be scaled. And you just broil them and pop them in your mouth. I mean, it's that easy.
0: So on top of your foraging tours and your seafood company, you also sing in a band called the Fishwives.
1: Yeah.
0: Think you could take us out with a little bit of a sea shanty?
1: Alive, alive, oh, alive, alive, oh, crying cockles and mussels, alive, alive, oh. We actually have cockles in California, which was a huge benefit to living here, as far as I'm concerned. Anyway, in Dublin, fair city, where the girls are so pretty, I first set my eyes on sweet Molly Malone as she pushed her wheelbarrow through streets broad and narrow, crying cockles and mussels, alive, alive, oh, and alive, alive, oh, oh, alive, alive, oh. This is where you have to say, don't call us, we'll call you, kid. And you bring out the hook, singing cockles and mussels.

0: That was Kirk Lombard singing Molly Malone, which he performs with his band, The Fishwives. Lombard is the author of The Sea Forager's Guide to Northern California. That's it for today. 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You can also follow us on Facebook at Christopher Kimball's Milk Street, on Instagram at 177 Milk Street. 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

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Also, we have comedy from Jimmy Dore and the Ralph Nader Radio Hour Friday mornings. 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
2: 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But if it takes us 30 years to get there, the planet that we're running on sun and wind will be a fundamentally broken planet.
1: I'm Steve Curwood. Bill McKibben, next time on Living on Earth from PRX. From PRX, this is Living on Earth. I'm Steve Curwood.
3: And I'm Jenny Doring. The tensions between MAHA and MAGA.
4: I think it's just this joining of forces in this really unique moment where we have people who are really interested in trying to make our world healthier, aligned or trying to coordinate with an administration that in many ways is working to make our world far less healthy and far more polluted and dangerous.
3: Also, power-hungry AI.
1: And in this time of harvest and abundance, we consider the value of gift economy.
5: You know, I began looking for gift economies in modern society after having learned about them from both ancestral and contemporary indigenous societies. And I've found them everywhere once you kind of know what to look for.
1: That's this week on Living on Earth. Stick around.

0: From PRX and the Jennifer and Ted Stanley Studios at the University of Massachusetts Boston, this is Living on Earth. I'm Jenny Doering.
1: And I'm Steve Kerwood. AI, or artificial intelligence, can make it easy for us humans, but the computers behind it have to work very hard. In fact, to find the right word needed in an AI-generated document, a computer might make 20 billion calculations, which takes a lot of energy. So AI can conveniently summarize web searches or draft an email, but its huge appetite for power may make it harder to reduce global warming emissions from the electricity sector. By 2030, U.S. data center energy use is projected to consume 10% of all the energy on the grid. That's more than double current usage, according to the Pew Research Center, and climate-friendly energy sources may not be able to keep up with the demand. Joining us now is Dan Guarino, a clean energy reporter with our media partner, Inside Climate News. Dan, welcome back to Living on Earth.
2: Good to be here.
1: Dan, when we hear the words data center getting tossed around, what exactly are we talking about here? What are the purposes of these places?
2: So data center is kind of an umbrella term. When this started to really boom, a lot of what we were talking about was cloud computing. So that's Gmail, that's the photos that you store online, that's a whole bunch of those things. And we're talking about large buildings filled with computer equipment, usually with really small headcounts, so very few employees. What we're seeing now is a whole different kind of data center, which are AI data centers, artificial intelligence data centers. And they are much larger, doing the calculations behind various AI applications. So it is a totally different product, different on a whole bunch of different levels, but it's still a bunch of computer equipment inside a gigantic building with a small headcount. So we can say data center and it includes all that stuff, but it is important to understand that we're talking about different kinds of things. Also, as we look ahead to the near future, the share of the overall data center market that is AI is rising a lot. So the new construction next year and the year after, AI is dominating that, whereas AI was a relatively small share of the construction we've seen up to this point.
1: So we're here to talk today about artificial intelligence data plants, AI plants. Just how bad for the climate are these AI data centers?
2: The climate concerns come from mainly the fact that these things use so much electricity. They also use a lot of water, but the electricity is a main concern. And deployed on a large scale, you look at certain parts of the country where you're going to see substantial increases in the amount of power plants they need. You're also going to see significant disruption in the economics of power plants. Plants that would not have been economically viable before are going to be because the price of electricity is going to go up because demand has gone up. An old coal plant that would not have been making money could conceivably be making money now. You can justify it is going to go up because demand has gone up. An old coal plant that would not have been making money could conceivably

0: talk of reopening nuclear plants, those are for kind of future looking, you know, those are things that haven't happened yet. As far as projects that are up and running, and if we talk about the market as it stands now, the largest concentration of these things is in Northern Virginia, just right outside of DC. And that's for a whole bunch of interesting historical reasons that have to do with just the development of the internet and development of businesses around the internet. The advantage of having this collection of early companies in the space meant that other companies in the space moved there, meant that the infrastructure was there for companies. But with each passing year, you're seeing other markets rise up, and they're not to the point that they're anywhere close to eclipsing Northern Virginia, but you're seeing markets like Columbus, Central Iowa, and other parts of Iowa are an absolutely booming data center market. And a lot of times you can trace this back to the one big project that was viewed as successful, or the one big project that showed other developers that this is how you can do it here. And it's a pretty easy development process. There is this kind of herd mentality with some of where these projects are going.
1: And where was this one big project?
0: Oh, one example is in Iowa, which is one of the fast growing markets. There is a Microsoft project in West Des Moines, Iowa, that was at its time just mind-blowingly large. And that was a project that helped to solidify the idea of Iowa as a viable and formidable market for this stuff. You see this in Columbus. There are several just gigantic, Meta has a pretty big presence here, others do as well. And you see this where a project comes in, a lot of times because there's some infrastructure there already in terms of internet lines and in terms of access to electricity. And you see others build somewhere close to there because they're looking for some of those same things. And you have the local government or the permitting regime there becomes familiar with these projects. And it's easier rather than going to some random new place. We aren't yet at a point where these super, super projects are still in the future. And it'll be interesting to see where the market is once some of those are closer to going online. Because of course, we're at a moment where everyone's kind of holding their breath, wondering what in the world's going to happen with this market, because it does seem like an unsustainable market.
1: Yeah. What about renewables for these AI data centers? I mean, we're building lots of renewables. They need lots of power. Why not just use renewables?
0: There will be lots of renewables used. What's needed is electricity. And this whole idea of speed to power is what people in this industry talk about. So you want to get power plants up and running as fast as possible. You want to get as much power available as possible. Wind and solar are going to be natural big parts of that. Or at least they should be, because this is happening at the same time that there is an administration in Washington that is creating all of these impediments to developing renewable energy, taking away some of the programs and tax incentives, and just kind of generally being hostile to, in particular, wind power. And wind power is a really important part of the renewable energy mix. So you have this kind of 1-2 punch of drastically increasing the demand for power and making it so that it's more difficult to build the cheapest and the cleanest forms of power, which are wind and solar. You add those two factors up, and it's not good for the climate.
1: Now, Dan, we can't talk about energy use without talking about the power grid. There are three of them, I guess, in this country. We got the East, we got the West, and Texas has its own. They seem stretched pretty thin already. So as these data centers grow, what does that mean for the grid going forward, physically as well as, you know, the cost to us consumers?
0: It's interesting right now how Texas's system, which has fewer barriers to entry, it's just easier to build there. It seems like that system works nicely for this moment where you need to add a ton of power quickly. The other regional grids, there are various other challenges where it's a little bit harder in some places, and it's a lot harder in other places, to the point where you could imagine some of these big data center projects, the only way they would be viable is if they are building power right next to them or within a really close distance to them. And the grid as a whole is built to be able to serve the public during times of peak demand. And that's actually only a few days a year. So you have an entire grid built for the hottest days of summer and the coldest days of winter. And if these large power users can find ways to ramp down when that demand is high, if these become this economic and power grid problem that creates the solution of improving flexibility in the system, that could be a really good

0: thing.
1: And how are various local communities responding to these plans to build data centers?
0: I think it's safe to say that data centers have about the lowest approval rating of just about anything. Wherever these are proposed, just about anywhere, there is community opposition. And what's fascinating to me is that this cuts across partisan lines. It cuts across income lines. In these complicated times, people can agree they don't want a data center anywhere near them. And this opposition is only going to grow. As you see data centers being built outside of some of the markets that are more used to these things, if you see them being built more in rural areas, more in new markets, the opposition is, it's just about overwhelming. You're going to start to see projects that just don't happen because the opposition is too much. And you're going to see local governments not wanting these projects. So this is something that is an impediment on the path of development going forward. And I think it is a underappreciated factor that we need to keep an eye on.
1: And why don't communities want these things?
0: There is a lot of talk in communities about just how it affects water supply, how it may affect power. If you're building kind of a greenfield project, this is an absolutely gigantic thing that might be built on a woods or in a ridge or in an area that people don't want to see a giant new project. Also, because these things do not have many employees, it's a different calculation in terms of the economic benefits of the community. It's not like this is an auto plant with 2,000 employees or something like that. This is a very small number of employees. So you're asking a community to sacrifice a whole bunch of its open land and potentially have this development that is sucking up a ton of water and power with possible negative ramifications for other people who live in the area. And the economic benefits for everyone else, I'm sure there are some benefits. These projects pay property taxes and things like that, but it's not enough for people to think this is something that they want to see.
1: Dan, before you go, if data centers are here to stay and we're looking for net zero carbon emissions by 2050, how do you see sustainable development taking shape in this industry? Where will we be in 2050?
0: An important thing to remember is that for a solid decade, more than a decade before this recent boom in electricity demand, demand was pretty much flat. We had found various efficiencies through lighting, a whole bunch of different innovations to get more use from our existing electricity resources. And as a result of that, you saw the very most expensive and dirty electricity sources no longer be viable. You saw coal plants close. You saw a whole bunch of things that are good in the long run. We've shifted into a new era in which demand for electricity is super high and in which inefficient and dirty power sources conceivably can make money because demand is incredibly high. That is very, very harmful for getting to anywhere close to net zero by 2050. It just doesn't work. The numbers don't work. And the way that you can get back on a path toward getting to net zero is to find ways to operate these data center systems more efficiently, to make it so they use much less power. Now, that kind of innovation is a natural part of the evolution of an industry. It could very well be that at some point, not far in the future, we realize there are ways to do this that are use a lot less power and are much more flexible. That's what needs to happen. We're just not in that phase of development. But right now, based on what we know of what the power use of these things is, it's pretty bleak in terms of imagining what this means for hopes for net zero.
1: 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Dan, thanks so much for taking the time with us today.
0: Thank you.
2: Coming up, the politics of making America healthy again. That's just ahead on Living on Earth. Stay tuned.
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2: It's Living on Earth. I'm Jenny Doering.
1: And I'm Steve Kerwood. America is deep in a health crisis, with rising cancer incidence among children, according to the National Cancer Institute. And the CDC reports a majority of Americans now suffer from some form of chronic disease. Though concerns about the health crisis are not new, the Trump administration promised to address them through the Make America Healthy Again, or MAHA Commission, chaired by Bobby Kennedy Jr., who is also U.S. Secretary of Health and Human Services. The MAHA movement includes concerns over health impacts from pesticides. And in 2018, Bobby Kennedy publicly supported a successful multi-million-dollar lawsuit against Monsanto by a groundskeeper who claimed he had contracted cancer from exposure to glyphosate, the key ingredient in Roundup. While the World Health Organization found glyphosate is a probable carcinogen in 2015, today the Trump administration is asking the U.S. Supreme Court to block a wave of further lawsuits against Bayer, which purchased Monsanto, saying the EPA has not found glyphosate can cause cancer. And there are also bills in Congress to block such lawsuits. Here to discuss the MAHA Commission's recent actions on agrochemicals is Carrie Gillum, an investigative journalist and the author of The Monsanto Papers, Deadly Secrets, Corporate Corruption, and One Man's Search for Justice. Carrie, welcome back to Living on Earth.
4: Thank you. Thanks for having me.
1: So we're going to talk about MAHA today, the Make America Healthy Again. So first, what is the history of the Make America Healthy Again Commission? What made it come to life?
4: Well, I think really that varies based on who you are talking to, right? I mean, the formality of Make America Healthy Again and the Make America Healthy Again Commission came about through Bobby Kennedy, RFK Jr., Bobby Kennedy in his presidential campaign, and then when he was appointed to the Trump administration to head up HHS, they formally formed this commission, Make America Healthy Again, MAHA, you know, kind of a play on Make America Great Again, right? The MAGA movement that is so associated with Trump. But for me, I think, and many other people, this MAHA movement, this sort of distrust of big food, big ag, big pharma, this movement for cleaner living, cleaner food, pushing food companies to get rid of artificial dyes and to reduce chemicals in the foods. And, you know, that's been going on for a really long, long time. So I certainly don't think it's new that people and groups have organized and come together. You know, I'm thinking of Moms Across America, for instance, as one group. But there have been an increasing number of people becoming aware of the health effects, the problematic health effects of all of these different things that are put into our food and that are put into our children's bodies, rising rates of chronic disease and cancers. And they have been increasing their voices and trying to make them heard over the years. I do think this is the first time I've really seen it translate into a pretty powerful political movement. And certainly we haven't seen it at this level in the White House or any other presidential administration. They're seemingly having some success. I think it really powered Bobby Kennedy into and powered the Trump reelection, having this kind of movement and association with Bobby Kennedy, who has been talking about these issues for many, many years himself. So I think it's just this joining of forces in this really unique moment and sort of ironic culmination where we have people who are really interested in trying to make our world healthier, aligned or cooperating or trying to coordinate with an administration that in many ways is working to make our world far less healthy and far more polluted and dangerous.
1: So who are the people supporting MAHA?
4: Well, a recent poll that came out in the middle of October took a look at that. And they, you know, asked thousands of people sort of what their participation was in MAHA and what their beliefs were. And they showed that 38% of parents, like across partisan lines, 38% identified as supporters of MAHA, which I thought was really surprising. 62% of them were Republicans, 17% Democrats, and 34% independents. And not all of them aligned with MAGA necessarily. They were seen as distinct. So, you know, I think it's an interesting movement. A lot of people that identified with MAHA had different positions on vaccines, but when it came to food and food additives and children's health and concerns about chronic disease, these people were locked in.
1: Carrie, from a food and chemical lens, just how unhealthy is America these days?
4: Oh my gosh. It's pretty bad. We have 76% of Americans now suffering from at least one chronic disease and about half suffering from multiple chronic diseases.
1: How is MAHA proposing to change agriculture and chemical regulation across the United States?
4: Well, gosh, if you read the MAHA Commission report, it covers a whole range of areas, you know, from childhood depression and use of cell phones and antidepressants and too much screen time. And there's a lot of things packed in there. Food additives, chemicals in the food, types of food people are eating. But if you look at pesticides in agriculture, which is what we're looking at today here, in the initial report, they were really trying to focus on a couple of the pesticides that are known to be most dangerous, glyphosate and atrazine. Atrazine was just last month declared a probable human carcinogen by the World Health Organization. Both of these chemicals are used liberally in our development of food, production of food. The residues are found on our food. The Maha Commission, in its early April report, targeted those chemicals specifically and talked about a need to reduce pesticide use. Overall, in the most final report that came out in September, they eliminated all discussion of those pesticides and, in fact, talked about what a great job the EPA was doing in terms of regulating pesticides. So I think there's some wins and some losses so far in the Maha Commission, and we're not really sure yet how far we're gonna see this movement go.
1: So what's going on Capitol Hill to really reduce the exposure of these chemical companies to getting sued by consumers? What are they trying to do legislatively?
4: Yeah, it's a huge, huge push by the agricultural industry, led by Bayer, a company that bought Monsanto in 2018. Bayer has formed the Modern Ag Alliance. They pulled together dozens and dozens, they say about 100 different ag organizations, and they are heavily lobbying Congress. They're marching around Capitol Hill, talking to legislators. A lot of money is flowing, a lot of advertising, trying to pass not only state laws, but get language into the Farm Bill and into appropriations and standalone bills to try to essentially, any way they can, to get legislation passed that would block consumers from being able to sue over a failure to warn, over the labeling. They're saying we shouldn't be required to put anything on a label. Consumers shouldn't be able to sue us as long as the EPA has approved the product and approved the label.
1: The state of California, of course, has been fairly aggressive on going after some of these chemicals. To what extent is this legislation aimed at telling California, shut up?
4: I think they really want California to shut up, right? California has been very aggressive on many fronts, right, in trying to restrict and control and to better understand where and how much pesticides are being used. This would preempt, you know, state moves, localities, states, counties would preempt a lot of things that are trying to be done outside of Washington, D.C. to try to better protect people from pesticide use. This is what the companies say they need. I mean, Bayer is telling us and telling lawmakers that if you don't protect us from lawsuits, if you don't protect us from restrictions on our chemicals, we're not going to sell them anymore. And if we don't sell them anymore, farmers won't be able to grow enough food. People will go hungry. Grocery prices will rise. Calamity will rain down upon us all. They're saying these things are essential to feed the world.
1: It's ironic, isn't it, that a lot of American commodity crops can't be sold in many places because some countries tend to be more stringent on what chemicals they allow to be used on crops.
4: Yeah, there are many countries around the world that have restrictions, import bans on bringing things in that might have residues of different pesticides on them, GMO crops as well. You know, there are a lot of countries that really don't want what the U.S. is selling, which is why the U.S. is such a very important market for these pesticide companies to protect.
1: Now, there's also what's called the Pesticide Accountability Act, introduced by New Jersey Senator Cory Booker. What does this legislation champion?
4: Well, Cory Booker essentially tried to flip the, you know, script on these people and embedded into law that people could sue, that this was a fundamental right, that people could try to hold these companies accountable. He hasn't gotten very far with that, unfortunately.
1: You know, I believe the Trump administration has approved new pesticides, including a couple with PFAS, and that the EPA, of course, has fired thousands of scientists from the Office of Research and Development, which looks at the impact of chemicals on human health, and rolled back some programs at the USDA. I mean, talk to me about these actions and where they fall within the overall Maha Commission plan.
4: Yeah, it really is paradoxical to see this movement, Maha and Kennedy, trying to address why are our children sicker? Why are we sick? You know, how are we going to make America healthy again? How are we going to make our food healthy and our environment? And at the very same time, you have the Trump administration, as you said, sort of rolling back, making the environment much more dangerous for our children. They're not only introducing or approving new pesticides, but they are rolling back regulations on clean air, you know, tracking air emissions. They're rolling back clean water rules. They're allowing for more CAFOs, more runoff, toxic runoff from large confined animal operations, more pesticide discharge into waterways. They say they're doing this in the name of helping business and helping the economy and spurring growth and jobs. But there, you know, there's just a lot of concern out there that what they're doing is just making the environment much more deadly and toxic for all of us.
1: Gary, you've been reporting on the agrochemical industry for years. From your perspective, why is it so hard to regulate chemicals in the United States?
4: So many reasons, right? I think the thing that comes to my mind, you know, most immediately is just the corruption that we've seen. The collusion, the corruption, the power that the agricultural industry wields over the EPA, wields over lawmakers. We have, is it four or five now? I can't keep track of industry officials, agricultural industry leaders who have been brought in now under the Trump administration to help run the EPA and help oversee what chemicals are going to be approved or not approved. These are people who've worked in the industry for their whole lives pushing these chemicals, and they're now sitting in our top regulatory authority. And that's not new to the Trump administration. We've seen that over and over and over again, the sort of revolving door of people coming in and people coming out. And we have so many internal documents and messages from company leaders to EPA leaders talking about how they're going to work together, you know, and Monsanto, the famous memos about talking about the EPA official who oversaw glyphosate being a real friend and being someone who was helpful to them in their defense of glyphosate. Got numerous whistleblowers who've come out of the EPA saying they won't let us publish true science. They're corrupting our science. They're hiding information about harmful effects of these chemicals. I mean, it's a corrupt agency, as I think corruption runs through many of our federal agencies, unfortunately.
1: Stepping back a distance, what about the concept of chemical regulation in this country? In many places around the world, there is a precautionary principle to not approve chemicals unless you can prove that they are safe. In the United States, I believe it's the other way around.
4: Yeah.
1: A chemical is considered innocent unless and until it's proven guilty. How well is that system working for us, do you think?
4: You're right. I mean, I think you've explained it very well. There is much more a precautionary approach overseas in Europe and other countries. Let's prove it safe before it's on the market. Here, it's presumed to be safe. The companies bring in all of their scientific studies and they say, here, we've shown this to the EPA. This is safe. Let's go ahead and approve it. And in the majority of cases, they do. Our federal law does require that when they look at doing any sort of regulation of a pesticide, that they take into account the economic impact of that chemical being on the market, the jobs that it creates, you know, all of the money that farmers will be spending and pesticide companies will be getting and the yields that farmers will get from it. So that's sort of at the heart of it. And I think that that's been a real problem too, because you do have chemicals that have been out there used on our food, used in farming, that have been shown for years, decades to be dangerous to our health in scientific studies. And then you'll see, like in the case of chlorpyrifos, and it will take so long until the EPA eventually says, yeah, I guess we should do something about that, you know? But we'll have this chemical on the market for years and years.
1: You've been in contact with a number of the voices within the MAHA movement. I'm thinking of Zen Honeycutt, the executive director of Moms Across America. What's been their reaction to the commission's involvement with the big ag industry?
4: Well, a lot of them, you know, were very disappointed, of course, angry, frustrated when the MAHA Commission sort of kneeled, bowed down to the agricultural industry, editing out the criticism of pesticides in its final report that came out in September. They were not happy with that at all. But I don't know that they're deterred. I think it, you know, just means they're saying they have to work a little bit harder and they're keeping at it. The first round might have gone to the agricultural industry, but they certainly are not giving up the fight yet.
1: Kerry Gillum is an investigative journalist and the author of the Monsanto Papers, Deadly Secrets, Corporate Corruption, and One Man's Search for Justice. Carrie, thanks so much for taking the time with us today.
4: Thanks for having me.
1: We reached out to the Trump administration and the Make America Healthy Again Commission for comment, but did not receive responses in time for this broadcast.

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1: 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Support also comes from Sailors for the Sea and Oceana, helping boaters race clean, sail green, and protect the seas they love. 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

0: It's Living on Earth. I'm Steve Kerwood.
1: And I'm Jenny Doering. Robin Wall Kimmerer is perhaps best known as the author of Braiding Sweetgrass, about living in a reciprocal relationship with other beings and the gifts of the earth. And in her 2024 book, The Serviceberry, Abundance and Reciprocity in the Natural World, she focuses on gift economies. You might encounter gift economies in your daily life, buy nothing groups on Facebook, community fridges where people share food with neighbors, or the little free libraries down the street. Robin Wall Kimmerer is a member of the Citizen Potawatomi Nation and professor of environmental biology at the SUNY College of Environmental Science and Forestry, and she joins us now. Hi, Robin, and welcome to Living on Earth.
2: Hi, Jenny. Thanks for the invitation to join you.
1: So what is a serviceberry, and why is it significant to you?
2: A serviceberry is a beautiful genus of plants. It doesn't look like much. In fact, I tell my students, you can tell a serviceberry because it's kind of generic looking, in that the leaves are just round, smooth gray bark. But when it flowers and fruits, it's a whole different story. In the springtime, there's just a froth of white blossoms. And then in midsummer, it's just heavily laden with these red, juicy fruits. You can mostly find it around edges of water, edges of trails. It's an ecotone species that kind of likes the forest edge.
1: And it sounds like it brings this abundance in season when these berries are ripe. All kinds of animals and people, including yourself, enjoy these berries. So what does that abundance of serviceberries lead to?
2: Well, the abundance of serviceberries leads to an abundance of life all around. Because, for example, in the early spring, there's a whole group of bees that rely entirely on those early spring flowers, right? So it's feeding the pollinator community. And then later, when the berries start to ripen, oh, you can find a serviceberry tree because of all the birds. They are all just gathering there, and they're so noisy. I use them for prospecting. That's how I find a serviceberry tree, is I listen for the birds. So it's feeding that whole community as well. You know, those are the obvious ways that it's engaged, but it's also an important host for lots of different larvae of butterflies and the whole food web that grows around this tree.
1: And you yourself describe in this book harvesting, putting those berries into a pail, and then being able to share that abundance with your neighbors.
2: That's right. They are so abundant that on my neighbor's farm, where they plant the western variety of serviceberry known as Saskatoons, they are just an exemplar of abundance. You can just pick them by the handful.
1: And you can turn them into a pie?
2: Oh, they make a good pie. They make good jam, good syrup. But, you know, traditionally, a lot of native cultures, particularly Western cultures, used it's the source of pemmican. It's the major fruit for pemmican. So the berries would be dried and pounded into this really superfood. The berries are really rich in antioxidants and vitamin C. So it was an excellent choice to mix into the original energy bars, which were pemmican.
1: And pemmican, remind me, is that a mix of berries and meat?
2: It is, yeah. The berries are dried and pounded, and elk or venison is also dried and pounded. And then the whole thing is bound together with rendered fat. So it is quite literally the original energy bar. And our people used it for travel food and for trade, et cetera. It was a really important way to store excess calories.
1: Tell me about the connection here between this idea of a gift economy and the way that resources are shared in the natural world. Could you maybe trace the path of a serviceberry for us? Maybe the berry itself falls to the ground or gets eaten by a bird. And what happens next?
2: Well, I think it's important to preface that by talking about what I mean by gift. And a gift in my thinking, and this reflects a lot of ancestral teachings, a gift is something that we have not earned, and yet it comes to us. Someone bestows it upon you. So let's follow the thread that you suggest, Jenny, of the growth of a service berry, the sun. The sun is the energy that animates all of it. And so all of that sunshine through photosynthesis turns into the body of the service berry. One could argue that the sun's energy is a gift. We have not earned it, and yet it comes. But that gift of photosynthesis is then shared with others. It's shared with the larvae of those caterpillars that are eating the leaves. It's shared in the abundance of fruits that the robins and the cedar waxwings and the blackbirds are all coming to feast on. The gift is shared. It's passed on. And then, of course, those birds that are splattering bird poop all over the ground, all of that nitrogen, right, is feeding the food web below ground and building soil. The fox that comes and snatches one of those robins off the ground while it's all full of berries, the gift stays in motion. And so if we start with the premise that what life produces for us is a gift, it's all a gift economy.
1: In the book, you quote an indigenous Brazilian hunter saying, "Store my meat? I store my meat in the belly of my brother." Can you tell me the story of that quote?
2: Yes, that quote, that story that was shared by an anthropologist, linguist, working with Amazonian indigenous peoples, is at the heart of what we understand to be a gift economy. In this story, the hunter had been successful that day and came back with a really sizable animal. And so the anthropologist linguist was talking with them and saying, "Well, how are you going to store the meat? Are you going to dry it or salt it? What will you do to store the meat?" And he reports the astonishment of the hunter, saying, "Store my meat? Why would I do that?" And so he asks again, and he said, "Well, no, I don't store my meat. I store my meat in the belly of my brother," meaning he wasn't going to hold on to and accumulate this bonus, this surplus of meat. He was going to have a feast. He was going to invite his neighbors, his friends, his extended family, all to come and benefit from what the forest had provided him in the form of game. And the anthropologist was astonished, because that breaks all the rules of Western economics, doesn't it? That says, well, you should hold on to that for yourself. You should store it so that when the hungry time comes, as it inevitably does, you'll have food security. But essentially, the lesson taught by that story is there are other ways to have material security, food security, and that is through relationship. That hunter was saying, when I feed my neighbors, when I feed my community, they're going to feed me. When their nets are full of fish, they're going to invite me to a feast. If I need their help, we've established good relationships of trust and kinship, so they'll take care of me, because I'm taking care of them. And that is the heart of a gift economy. No money is exchanged. The gift stays in motion. It creates this network of relationships that create the kind of material security that market economics is designed to produce.
1: And in our own lives, what advice do you have for centering gift economies, participating in those, and reciprocity in our lives, while also living in this modern world, this complex world?
2: Well, the book is full of examples of micro-scale gift economies. Some of the ones that seem most appropriate to think about in a time of climate crisis. What is it that's driving the climate crisis? It's hyper-consumption, over-consumption. And gift economies suggest, you know what? We don't all need to own everything that we need in life. We don't need to each go out and buy a lawnmower. We don't. We need perhaps one for the neighborhood. And those kinds of neighborly sharing help to stem hyper-consumption, But you also create a web of mutual relationship, which I think as human people, particularly in an industrialized society, we crave. We crave that sense of belonging, of being known, of being needed in our communities. So that's how I think about the role of gift economies as a sharing economy that produces abundance without market regulation. And so I think gift economies can live in coexistence with the dominant model of economics if we encourage them. And I don't want in any way this idea of trying to promulgate small, highly localized gift economies to in any way excuse us from rethinking capitalism and damage associated with it. In the book, I talk quite a lot about the ethical jeopardy of extractive systems and the cost that that has in the well-being of the planet. And while we could celebrate and cultivate small-scale gift economies, that doesn't mean we aren't still complicit with this larger system that we need to seriously rethink.
1: Can you describe for me scaling up this gift economy idea and how we can kind of work with this complex, global, interconnected world that we have and integrate some more of this gift economy thinking into that system?
2: You know, I began looking for gift economies in modern society after having learned about them from both ancestral and contemporary indigenous societies. And I found them everywhere once you kind of know what to look for. One of the examples that I like to start with is, you know, when you read a good book, you want to pass it on to a friend. You don't sell that book to your friend. You give it to them. There it is, a tiny little gift economy. But how does that scale up? Well, in my neighborhood, we have little free libraries where people say, oh, let's leave our books here to share with one another. That's a gift economy. I think about public libraries as gift economies. We don't own the books. That's the idea. We have abundance of literature because we share. So that continuum from the giving a book to a friend, to little free libraries, to public libraries, gives us a hint at what gift economies can look like. And at a larger scale, the way that we use our financial resources to invest in commons, common resources like libraries, offers us an opening as well. What about things like common lands of parks and trails and water? Those are things we don't, each of us, own. We care for them in common. We enjoy them in common. So gift economies are also an invitation to the economy of the commons rather than of private property and individual ownership.
1: Before you go, Robin, in this season of harvest, how does giving thanks connect with abundance and reciprocity?
2: Gratitude is such an important human response to the abundance of the world. And deep gratitude, I don't mean just like that polite toss-off thank you. I mean the kind of gratitude where you recognize that your life is totally dependent upon the lives of other beings, that you would not exist without water or those berries or that medicine, that kind of deep gratitude that allows us to look at the world of abundance and feel as if you have everything that you need. Let's be clear, everything that I need might be quite different than everything that I want. But everything that I need, I have, and is provided for me as a gift from Mother Earth. It also makes you feel as if you have everything, and so why do you need to buy anything else? It creates a sense of sufficiency and enoughness that puts the brakes on consumption. I believe eco-psychologists have demonstrated that people who practice gratitude consume less than people who don't. To think about the world as gift is to think about the world not as objects that belong to us, but as stories. That shirt that you might want to buy, it's not just an object, is it? It's the product of many hands, and it has consequences, it has costs. And so I think one of the most important things we can do as consumers is to really think about the stories associated with those objects. Was that fiber in the shirt that you're interested in? Is it recycled? Is it part of a circular economy, or is it part of an extractive economy? And when we see the world as gift, we see that whole story of knowing where everything came from, and then that's what helps something be a gift, not a commodity, is we know all the relationships that are associated with it. But that same attention to the story of an object allows us to decide whether we're going to buy it or not. Are we going to participate in a dishonorable harvest, or are we only going to purchase those things which safeguard life, make life better?
1: Robin Wall Kimmerer is the author of The Serviceberry, Abundance and Reciprocity in the Natural World, and other books. Thank you so much, Robin.
2: Thank you.
0: On the line now from Porter Corners, New York, is Joe Bruschak, an Olhegan Abenaki storyteller and poet who's here with his reflection on gratitude for the gifts of the earth. Joe, good to talk to you again. How you doing?
3: Oh, I'm good. Kwai kwai ni domba. Hello, my friend.
0: And what do you have for us today?
3: I have an original poem that I wrote. It's based on traditions among the Haudenosaunee, the Iroquois people, and the Wabanaki, my own people, of giving thanks and acknowledgement for the gifts that we often take for granted that are all around us. It's called Earth Prayer. Because this earth is our first mother, we say kutsi ulioni, mina tamina, great thanks again and again. Because all our ancestors could see the rain that falls, the air we breathe, the healing waters, the giving stones, our mother's blood, our mother's bones, are gifts we have been given. It is from this earth that all our lives, those who came before us, those yet to come, like the seeds that sprout with each new spring, have grown, have grown, have grown. And what does this earth ask of us? All that it asks is that we never take too much, always remember to give back an equal measure for those gifts we may take for granted. And also remember that we must walk with care, always show kindness to all those now here with us, sharing gifts of life and light. Never forget those who share our breath, two-legged, four-legged, those with wings, those who swim or dig into the soil, the grass, the trees, all living things, from the greatest to those too small, to see are also related, one and all. Uli dogo wongan, all our relations. So as we continue on this circle, which has no beginning and no end, let us all say to our Mother Earth, Kutsi ulioni mina ta mina, great thanks again and again.
0: Thank you, Joe Busha.
3: Da kagui, don't mention it, you are very welcome.
0: Living on Earth is produced by the World Media Foundation. Our crew includes Naomi Ehrenberg, Paloma Beltran, Sophie Bokar, Daniela Faria, Swayam Gagneja, Mark Kausch, Mark Zethlender, Don Lyman, Ashanti McLean, Nana Mohammed, Ainsley O'Neill, Sophia Pandelitis,
4: Jade Poley, Jake Rigo, Andrew Skerritt, Bella Smith, Melba Torres, and Elle Wilson.
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1: Okay. Good morning. Welcome to another edition of the Sunday Forum right here on WMNF 88.5 Tampa, Sarasota, St. Pete. This is your host, Walter L. Smith II, along with the members of the 4th State crew. And how is the crew this morning?
0: Pretty lonely in here right now, but it's Flag Day, so we're doing good.
1: Broadcasting from the farm.
0: Yep.
1: Look, broadcasting from the farm today. I'm sorry. But Billy, let me tell you, I'm happy about something. I got to share this with everybody. Last week, during Fun to Drive, I want to take a moment and thank everybody for their contributions and their pledges. Man, last week, we surpassed our goal.
0: Yes.
1: By $1,400.
0: That's very excellent. Yes.
1: By $1,400. Thank you very much. Thank you. Y'all are showing so much love. We really appreciate that a great deal. And it came in right at the end. Y'all are showing so much love. We really appreciate that a great deal.

0: to have gotten a $1,000 pledge, and I gotta say this, man, from our friend over in St. Pete, Nikki Capehart. Mm-hmm. Nikki Capehart. Those of you who don't know Nikki Capehart, she is a friend of the Sunday Forum, and she is the president of the Urban League in Pinellas County. I am so, thank you so much, Nikki Capehart. That touched me greatly. That touched me greatly. Because you know why, Mabili? Mm-hmm. You know, every time somebody gives like that to us, it lets us know how much they really value this show.
1: Absolutely.
0: You know, and for us to get a pledge like that from an organization of that magnitude means a lot. It means a whole lot. That means people are watching. People are listening.
1: Right.
0: People are listening. Right. So we want to thank everybody, every single person that gave. But I had to give that shout out in particular because of the organization, the organizational connection. I really appreciate it.
1: Right.
0: Really appreciate it. So, I'm on cloud nine on that one. On cloud nine. So, hey, listen, we got a lot to talk about. A lot has happened. We're in World Cup mode. In World Cup mode.
1: Mm-hmm.
0: We're excited because, number one, I'm a little down, just a little bit, because Scotland beat Haiti. And of course, I couldn't watch that, man. It was so late at night. I just couldn't watch the game. You know, I fell right off to sleep. But Scotland beat Haiti, man. 1-0. 1-0. And, of course, one of the big deals now is the U.S. soccer team, which beat Paraguay on Saturday.
1: Hey.
0: That was awesome. Because the U.S. soccer team, for the first time, really, is more diverse than it ever has been. And you're seeing more black players, an extraordinary number of black players. In fact, I venture to say the majority of the players now on the U.S. soccer team are black. Yeah. Yeah. So this is really changing things. Now, the other thing is, we beat Paraguay 4-1, which is the highest number of points that we've scored since 1930, which is the inception of the World Cup. Since 1930, we've never started out like that. We scored 3 points, and each time we scored more than one goal, like 3 points, we end up advancing. So this is a good sign. This is a good sign. Mm-hmm. We start out with 4, and that's more points than we ever scored in the first World Cup, in the World Cup in the first round. So that's awesome. That is outstanding. So really glad to see the World Cup advance the way it is. I'm also glad to see the number of African nations that are being taken seriously, in this thing. I'm really glad to see that. Very glad to see it. And glad to see them really doing well.
1: Yeah.
0: So, shout out to the U.S. team for its routing of Paraguay and advance on, U.S., advance on. Now, the thing is, and I also want to give a shout out to all those African nations that are out there rooting for you to keep on. I think we lost a couple of soldiers out there. And when I say soldiers, I mean African nations. we lost a couple of soldiers over the weekend, but I think other than that, we've advanced. So there's our Senegal is one. Senegal.
1: Right.
0: Oh my gosh.
1: But we know earlier this year, there was a Morocco and Senegal.

0: match that ended in a real racist way. So it was interesting to see Senegal get as far as it got.
1: Yeah, definitely. Yeah, yeah. So, and they'll be playing France on Tuesday. And as it stands right now in the standings, okay, so I might be wrong about this, but I'm looking at the standings right now. It'll be like World Cup Group 1 standing, Senegal number 2.
0: Mm-hmm. Okay.
1: This is awesome.
0: Excellent.
1: This is awesome. France is number 1. But we'll see how that goes. That's going to be interesting. We'll see how that goes. Senegal versus France. I think people are going to be up to watch that one. 3:00 p.m. Not sure what standard time that is, but yeah, we might want to pay attention to that one.
2: I wish I could get excited for you, but I can't.
1: Miss Annie,
2: yes, sir.
1: How you doing?
2: I'm good. Good morning. Good morning. I'm just not the sports fan for this stuff anymore. I told you. I'm old school. Once wrestling got messed up, then boxing, then the football is a wrap for me now. Basketball, a little bit, but soccer, as they call it, foosball or whatever, I got nothing for you. Sorry. I got nothing for you.
1: Oh, yeah. Well, listen, we are, but we're excited about this. This right here is something to get excited about because for a long time, there have been these very racist tropes and everything under the sun, that their viewpoints and everything about African nations in the World Cup, and whether they could even compete, you know, which is one reason why I hate to see Haiti lose to Scotland. But on the flip side of that, it's the first win that Scotland's had since the inception of the actual World Cup. So,
2: I'm looking at the stats.
1: For the Scottish,
2: I'm looking at the stats. Explain to me with the Group C, Group D, and all that stuff. I see the USA is in Group D. We won 4 over Paraguay. I'm seeing Group C is for Brazil, Morocco. Well, they tied up 1-1.
1: Right.
2: So what does the group thing mean? What is that about?
1: So the group thing is the everything's in silo because they have to separate everything by the parts of the world thing, right? And so they and then they bring them all together. It's like the elimination groups. Yeah.
2: So there's no group A? I see B, C, D.
0: Yeah, there's a group A.
2: Who's a group A?
0: Because they haven't all been knocked out yet. So group A is Mexico, South Korea,
2: okay.
0: In South Africa.
2: Gotcha. Okay. All right. Well, I hope your team wins. Yeah. You know. Hope your team wins. Whoever you root for, I'm rooting for you too. Okay?
1: We're rooting for all the African nations right now.
2: There you go.
1: We want to see them come up. We just want to see the African nations come up.
2: All right.
1: Okay. So let me just say this. To today's show, one of the things we're going to talk about today is I'm gonna ask a few questions, two main questions about this subject, because I was disturbed. One of the things that happened last week, I was very disturbed by this, and I mentioned in our last open show that we were going to talk about this issue during the medical show. We can come back around now. I'm disturbed at the perspective, the historical perspective that we have overlooked for some time, and that is the slave trade with regard to the Arab slave trade. The way it's been overlooked is problematic. It's very problematic. And I want to talk about it today. And the two questions I'm going to ask are, what do you think the role, the diasporic role is or should be regarding this, number one? And number two, what should the humanitarian, the overall global goal, humanitarian goal be regarding this? And why haven't we acted? Why have we not acted? Okay? Those two things. Those two things will be asked today on the Sunday Forum. Now, we have some announcements, and we have some discussions, some quick discussions we need to do. Ms. Annie?
2: Yeah.
1: What's today's mathematics?
2: Today's mathematics is knowledge first. Everybody always remember when that one is there, there's always going to be knowledge, okay? So you have knowledge, wisdom, understanding. Then you have the fourth is free or be a born. So that's what it is for today, knowledge and born. And both of those go together because once you're blessed to come into this world, you know, that is, believe it or not, your first awakening of knowledge because you're learning from the beginning, you know, to give that first cry. You know, that's their first breath of life when you come out. And then everything else after that is taught. So knowledge born is what it is for today. I agree with you, Walter. We got a lot to discuss. So, and I'm looking at the Arab slave trade information as well, which is blowing my mind just looking at it now. So I'm definitely want to discuss those two questions that you have. I already have some information on it. But that's what today's mathematics is about. And as always, with the Sunday Forum, we always here to educate you anyway, right? Educate you, uplift you, and all of that. So after he make the announcements, Miss Annie's just getting back from her trip. Okay, and I got
1: that's
2: some information.
1: What I want to hear about.
2: Ooh, look at here.
1: You acted up.
2: I did. I showed out a little bit, you know, and I videotaped and everything and definitely, you know, shouted out the Sunday Forum. Had some people, you know, that knew who we were, that was interested in finding out more about us because, you know, when you go on a cruise, you meet people from all over. So I was meeting from Sarasota, Orlando, Wisconsin, and stuff like that. So that streaming that we have is getting traffic. And I was happy to hear that. You know, so they knew who you were, Mobility. Right. They knew who you was, Walter L. Smith the second, you know. And I was happy about that. They was like, oh, you Miss Annie? I'm like, yeah, I'm Miss Annie. What it do? Okay, I gave him a little New York. What it do? So we're going to touch base on some of those things right there. That's all. Okay.
1: Happy to know they know who we are. Happy to know
2: they know who we are. I know who you is. I know who you be.
1: Right. Let me tell you. I am, again, I will say I'm on cloud nine because I really appreciate all the donations and
2: yes.
1: the help that was given last week during Fun Drive that showed all the love. Man, $1,400 over is a great achievement. Mm-hmm. A great achievement. Thank you. Thank you very much. Again, I cannot tell you enough.
2: Much appreciated.
1: Enough, folks. Definitely.
2: Appreciate.
1: All right. So now, Ms. Ann, we got to hear it. Let's go. Let's go. How many captives did you have? Did you hold on the boat to do the commercial?
2: So first off, okay, I don't hold anybody captive. Okay, my presence was captivating. Okay, but I didn't hold them captive. Let me be clear. Okay, let me be clear. But no, so the first day we got there, you know. Wait, let me get some information behind backstory. So I believe at this age, I say to everyone, going on 60 years young, you're supposed to enjoy yourself. And sometimes it's a cost. It comes with a cost. But that's what you worked hard for. That's what you've, you know, worked and saved and so forth for. So when Miss Annie goes on a trip, yes, I live like I have, you know, no other worries, which is a blessing. So this trip was somewhat costly for me, and I got me a suite because I have spoiled myself also being used to having a tub when you go on a cruise. Mobility, my first time on a cruise, and I got a tub. I was like, I thought the lady was lying to me, first of all, when we were talking about it. She said, no, ma'am, you get a tub. I said, I'm going to get a full tub. I said, ma'am, are you talking about a real tub or just a shower thing? Okay. She's like, no, you get the full tub and a shower and, of course, the facilities. I'm like, okay, cool. So the first time I went, I had all three of those things separately. And I'm like, oh, this is beautiful. So I left my room, came back, was able to take me a nice hot bubble bath after I done drank and everything. I'm like, yes, we're going to definitely, whenever we take a cruise, we're going to do this again. So now here we are doing it again. This is a special trip, guys, because I was doing this with my siblings for the first time. You know, so I'm like, yeah, we're going to have a sibling cruise. It's going to be great. I'm telling y'all now, I'm not going nowhere. Okay, they was like, what are you talking about? I'm not going nowhere. I'm not getting off the boat because I've been to the Bahamas quite a few times. I've seen what I need to see, and the heat is the same on the boat and off the boat, so I don't need to go, okay? The heat and the food is the same. I'm just saying. But y'all go and have a good time. So we get there, and I'm all excited, and I took my daughter with me this time, okay? Even though she wasn't a sibling, I'm like, come on, let's go, because that's, you know, me 2.0. Come on, let's go. We get into the room. This is the thing for me. I was next to the captain's cabin. So I was so excited. Yes, I'm right next to the captain's cabin. I get to look over my balcony and see the captain's balcony. Like, what you over there doing? You know, that's what, in my mind, this is what's going to be happening, my Billy. Okay? In my mind, this is what's going to be happening. Well, so I get in that room, I see the tub, which is, you know, it has the bubbles and stuff that comes up. It's not as big as I thought it was going to be. And the shower is inside the same position as the tub, which, did I not say, is it going to be separate? And I was told yes, but it was not. And then the facilities part, when I'm saying facilities, I'm saying toilets. So I'm trying to be nice, okay? Using the bathroom. All of that was right there. I had two sinks, but I didn't care about the sinks. I wanted a bigger tub. But we're going to digress. So I go to the balcony, nice size balcony. And now I'm excited because I'm going to be looking over at the captains. Guess what I saw? Guess what I saw, my Billy?
0: Say,
2: what did you see? Let me tell you what I saw. I saw kids. I said, wait a minute, this ain't right. So I looked at the lady. I said, hey, how you doing? I said, hey, isn't that the captain's cabin? She's like, yeah. I said, you know the captain? She's like, no, you get to rent the captain's cabin now. I was like, I'm done. I was so heartbroken.
1: Oh, man, you thought you were going to be with the captain.
2: I thought I was going to be chilling with the captain. I was so heartbroken. You do not understand. My daughter looked at me. She said, Mommy, it's going to be okay. She was just like, she felt my pain. When I turned around, she was like, it's going to be okay. You can still enjoy yourself.
1: Your heart was broken.
2: It was. I closed that balcony door, and yeah, some words came out of my mouth that the kids shouldn't have heard. I was like, this is some boo. You know? Well, Billy, put your hand on the button because I'm ready to say. But I did not let that ruin my trip. So I say that to say, we may not always get what we want. That's okay. So you make the best out of it. You know what they say, make lemonade out of lemons. Okay. So now we're doing the rest of the trip. Okay, I get to see, you know, my siblings and everything. I'm like, okay, great. So now we go to the restaurant. Okay, I'm wrapping it up, guys. Now we go to the restaurant. And I'm like, okay, yeah, they're going to have some good food up here. Because I remember last time I came, I got my shrimp, I got my steak, I got, you know, even had lobster, I had my oxtails. I mean, they gave me love. Okay, cool. Prepare to give them a tip. Because I know, you know, these are foreigners that's, you know, they're serving us on these trips. So they're coming from the Philippines and all these places. So our dollar is worth more money over there. So, again, I know I'm going to be treated, you know, beautifully because I'm giving you $5. In your mind, I done gave you $60,000, okay? Because their money is higher where they live at. So they send it home to their family. Okay. We get down to the restaurant. All right, we got a nice table and everything. Now, I do want to give a shout-out to Roberto because he was our server. Beautiful smile. He danced. He sang for us and everything. I'm like, all right, Roberto, thank you. I appreciate it. Okay. So at the end of it, you know, I gave him his tip. And I said, Roberto, I said, where are you from and how much is your money worth over there, you know, from his country and everything. So this is what he said to me, Billy, because in my mind, I'm thinking it's still, when I went before, it was only like $22. Every dollar was $22. But again, that was a different country. So he told me he was from, I got to look at my book and I'll double check if I'm wrong. But he was from Zimbabwe. It's not Zimbabwe. I got to think of the name. Anyway, and he told me it was like 1 liter of gas, which is $18,000. $18,000. I said, what? He said, yeah, it'll get me one. I'm serious. He said, it'll get me, you know, 1 liter of gas, which is like $18,000. I was like, you got to be kidding me. So my brother and my sister, my brother and my daughter looked at me like, Mommy, that ain't right. I said, man, know how much his money is worth where he lives?
0: I mean, so, $18,000 in local currency.
2: Right, and their currency for them over there.
1: Yeah.
2: I was like, oh, okay, wow. So again, I said, so you send this money home to your family? He was like, yes. I'm like, okay, cool, there you go. So he was our server the entire time. When I say this to you, I'm saying this. Everyone that goes on a cruise, we go up there, and we do not realize that these servers work very hard to make sure that we're comfortable. Whether it be your room attendant and all of a sudden, that's what you're paying those gratuities for. So I always pay my gratuities up front as far as the room attendant, but I don't know if that goes to the server. So I always make sure I pay them something extra because I want you to give me extra food. Okay, even though you go to the buffet, because I was on the Lido deck, but when you go to the restaurant, it's different. So this is why I'm making this statement. My whole time there, that was the only part that I truly enjoyed. It was dinner. Mm-hmm. Because every single day, Roberto came and gave me what I wanted multiple times. I had to stay. I had multiple meals. The only thing I did not like, let me tell you something. Carnival is not what it used to be. They was rushing the people out of the restaurant. Yeah, you got to go. Now, when I say to you, Mumbo, they were saying, yeah, you got to go. They literally was coming to your table just taking your plates. whether you still have food on it or not. But not my table. Roberto's like, take your time. Take your time. So I made sure I took care of him. And I did give them my survey feedback on this. I said, yeah, y'all done lost me. I used to love the carnival. Y'all done lost me because it was too many children around me. Too many children. I'm just at this point in my life. I don't want to be around all these kids. It was just too much. But I had a wonderful time because I spent it with my siblings. It was wonderful. Now, when I did the videotaping for WNF and for the Sunday Forum and also did for Voice of the Bay with Miss Annie, we got such a good response. Sold some of my books as well. You know, we got so much of a good response. I'm going to show it to you, Walter. And everybody's like, wow, what she's saying is she's telling the truth. You know, yeah, Miss Annie going to always speak the truth to you because, again, I want to see leaders. I want you to be a leader in your life and in your community.
1: What's the name of your book? For everybody to know.
2: The name of the book is called, the first one's called Back to the Basics Life Enrichment Guide. I wrote that in 2017, and I was author of the month here in Hillsborough County in 2019, and my book has been inducted into Hillsborough County Library. My new one that has just come out is called Unlocking Your Potential. And this is why I love this platform so much. And it has been a blessing for the past 2 years. God, it's been 2 years, Mother Billy. 2 years that I've been here, that I've had the opportunity to meet so many individuals and to know that I've touched some people's lives that I may not never meet, but it's okay because I've gotten feedback from it. But it's called Unlocking Your Potential. And that's what's one of the gifts I'm going to be giving out because I'm going to be having a seminar conference coming up soon. If you come and you tell me you listened to me or heard me on WNF, the Sunday Forum, or Voices of the Bay with Miss Annie, you're going to get a free autograph book because my signature means something. That's what you got to always think. But your name, as he said, who was that? Put some spect on my name. who said that?
0: Well, I said that.
2: There you go. Put some spect on my name, okay? Your name is very important. Who said it?
1: Mobili said that.
2: Put some spect on my name. That's right. So, but yeah, I just wanted to share that with you guys. I got to give some shout outs and everything, and I'll do that throughout the show today. But other than that, I had a wonderful time. Everybody gave me much love. Me and my brothers, again, it was our first time. And they took pictures off the boat. They was like, so you really not going to come? I said what I said. I'm not getting off this boat. And I did not get off the boat not one time until it was time to go and come home. So I'm glad I made it back safely. But now the next trip, I think we're going to go camping. Now we're going to do the black people's camping. And I don't mean no disrespect. We're going to do the white people's camping. I'm not going to play in the woods, okay? But Billy, I'm not going to play and run around in the woods and hear Jason and all that nonsense. I want to go horseback riding. I want to be able to get in the car, drive maybe 2-3 miles and be at restaurants and stores. I'm not trying to burn nobody's live cat or rabbit or none of that stuff. To me, that's black people's camping, okay? We want real food. We're going to have a grill and all that stuff. My other brothers went, no, let's go walking. I'm not going walking in the damn woods. Excuse me, but I'm not doing it. I'm not doing it. I just want peace. That's all. God. I want peace, but I had a wonderful time. Well, Walter, you up there, you live up there where you at now. It's like being in the woods. It's like you go to Walter's house, it's like being in the woods.
1: I'm telling you right now. This is my suggestion, okay? Before you go camping in the real woods.
2: In the real woods.
1: Come on up here to the farm, and you can camp out here. All right? We have the safety nets for you.
2: I'll come because I'm not coming out there in the woods. I'm telling you that right now.
1: You come out here on the ranch, and this is the best place for you to start out. This is a good starter point, right? And then you can learn how to do everything else you need to learn how to do. And we will teach you. We will show you. Okay? And we have a bunch of... we don't have our horses yet, but we do have horses here around the area. So, you know, that's not a problem. We can do all that. You can do the horseback riding or learn how to ride horses if you don't already know. And, hey, we got a lot up here. So, come on.
2: I want to do. I want to go horseback riding. But Roberto's from the Philippines. I found it. He's from the Philippines. And our $5 was $60 there. One of the other gentlemen, he's from Indonesia. His was the one that was 18,000. And the other one, his name is Juwan. He was from Peru. And I started laughing because he said, yeah, it's just $5. I mean, no, Nation. Nation from Zimbabwe. He said, yeah, your American dollar is the same way over there. He said, so thank you very much. I was like, okay. And Mari, she was the one that was my room attendant. And she was very awesome. So I told Alden I was going to mention their name for them to go ahead and listen to it on this Sunday. If they weren't able to hear it on Sunday because they may still be floating someplace else, that they can streamline it. So Roberto, Juwan, Mari, Nation, all of you guys, thank you so much for helping to make my cruise tolerable. Okay? You made me very happy.
1: Thank you for getting her back safely, guys.
2: That part, yeah, absolutely. Absolutely. So that's what I have for my trip. And everyone that I met, oh, karaoke. I've got to tell you, I did karaoke. Did not know what I was singing. No. Walter, you want to know the song I sang? It's Raining Man.
1: I did.
2: I sung It's Raining Man. But
1: you did not do something so cliche.
2: I did, but look, I didn't even know the words other than that hook. Okay, other than that hook, that was all I knew. And look, and I kept telling the lady, "Come on up here, come on and sing with me. You can do it." And she got this. She said, "Well, I don't know the word." I said, "It's okay." And but I was honest with the audience. I said, "Look, I done drunk 2 bottles of wine. I have no idea what I'm saying right now. But let's have fun. Let's have fun." So I made the announcement. But we did. We sung It's Raining Man. And then when I say to you, I have the video. It was so funny. I said, "I do not know the words, but I know this part." And that's what I sung with her. That's it.
0: They're supposed to provide you with the words.
2: No, I know. You would think they would have it up that they did not. But I did win an award. Okay, so I did. I won me a little necklace for doing it. So I did it with Alex. He's from Fort Bragg. He's a military teacher. He was I put up the man of coverage because he was so nice to get up there. His wife was Jackie. She was the one that got up there and sung with me. And she was like, "Okay, I'm going to do it." I'm like, "Okay, thank you." And I didn't know the words. But we had fun, you know. And then there was Cortland from Chicago. He got up there and sung something else. And I was like, okay, did not know the song. Because, you know, they ask you all these trivia questions. I'm terrible at trivia. I'm going to cheat. I'm going to Google it. Okay, I'm going to Google it because I don't. I am. But I'm honest about it, Walter. See, if I'd have had you with me, the local historian, you probably would have knew some of that stuff. Mabili, you probably wouldn't even know it. But I didn't know none of it. I ain't gonna lie to you. I ain't know none of it. But I still have fun. That's what I was telling them. It's just about having fun. It's okay if you act silly or whatever. That's what life is. As my brother would say, you got to have some laughter in your life. So I had a wonderful time.
1: Absolutely.
2: Yep.
1: That's I love that fact. That's great. I tell you right now, one of the things that happened to me when I went on my first real cruise, my wife and I got in there, man, and I could only fit in, like, I could only put like half of my body in in the shower. I was like, "Wait a minute, what is this?"
2: Yeah, that's how my brother felt.
1: Halfway in and watching the other side, and I'm like, "Man, come on, you gotta be kidding me." But, you know, I cannot, you know, my hygiene standards, I got to take a shower. I got to. It's a must.
2: And well, we're glad to know that, sir. Thank you. Me and Mabili have to sit in here with you, so we're glad to know that. Okay.
1: No, but I'm saying, you know, you'd be surprised. Well, you know, and the reason I'm saying that is because, you know, you just recently had the situation with the, and I'm not talking about the virus, but I mean, that would be one reason. But the other reason is because you've had situations on these cruise ships where you had the sewage that is backed up.
2: Yes, that's true. That is true.
1: You know, and that's something that scared me to death, you know. But nevertheless, I'm not trying to scare people off of going to cruises. I'm just saying that was an incident that happened. I will go on a cruise again. But that just, you know, my experience the first time was like, "Oh my God, okay, let's do this.
2: Well, my brother was like you, Walter. He said the same thing. He said, I'm glad we're doing this together, but he said, I have to walk sideways to go into the room because their rooms are so small.
1: Yeah,
2: the doors and everything is so small. So you have to get a suite. But just imagine once you do get the suite and it's still not up to your par. That's how I felt on this trip. But this is the first time. This was the Carnival Glory. So it's an old ship. I don't recommend it because it's just not. The other part I did not like, I didn't have lighting on my balcony. Let me tell you what they told me, Mabili and Walter. Listen to me very clearly. So I get outside. Now, keep in mind, guys, I'm a writer, and I like to read. So you on a balcony. Yes, I got a balcony. You can sit out there at night, look at the stars, and, you know, you have your light and be reading. That's part of you being comfortable. That's part of the peace when you go on a cruise. I had to contact guest services. I said, "Hey, I don't have any light, you know, on the balcony. I paid close to $3,000 for this trip. Can I have some light? You know, they told me, it's up to the brig because it's a safety issue. I said, well, who are you protecting? Because the captain's not here. What is the safety issue? I'm serious. What is the safety issue? Because the captain is not in the captain's cabin. I'm looking at children, you know, and their mom and daddy or whatever. So I paid for a balcony to have light. I don't understand. So then she said, oh, I know. I'm so sorry. I don't. I appreciate you being sorry, but that's not helping me. Can you get me light? That's what I want. So she sends a technician to my room. We finally get the light working, but it gets better. I still don't get light. So you show me now. I'm Billy, don't laugh at me. I'm serious. You showed me that you fixed it, but I still don't get no light. And then she's going to tell me, well, it's because it's up to the brig. If they think, you know, that they can't see, you know, then they're not going to turn the lights on. So I said, let me make sure you clearly understand. I showed her the picture. On the left of me, there's light. On the right of me, which is the captain's cabin, there's light. So why can everybody else have light, mobility? Okay, but I can't. I don't understand that. They sent me a bottle of champagne. Yes, me and my daughter drank the champagne, but I wanted light. The whole trip, I had no light on my balcony. When I said to you, I was up every morning at like 3, 4 o'clock, and I'm just watching, you know, the sun come up and everything. But that was very disappointing to me. It was very disappointing to me. And that's what they kept saying, did you have a wonderful time? No, ma'am. Because I did not have light. Okay? I did not have light. So every question that they asked me on that survey, they gave me a box. Explain why you put poor. Explain why you put, because I did not have light. And right. That's what I kept saying. And my tub was too small. I had to turn sideways to enjoy my bubbles. You know, my daughter was laughing at me like, this is crazy. But again, I enjoyed myself nevertheless because it was for me and my family. So.
0: And I suppose they thought if they got you bubbly that you'd be fine without life.
2: Right. So undercover, you trying to call me an alcoholic. Let's just give some alcohol. She'll be okay. I'm serious. We was making all kinds of jokes out there. I was like, this is crazy. But I still had a good time. So. That was Miss Annie's trip, guys. I wanted to share with you. That was my trip. And when I get Voices of the Bay, and I am going to pull something up on probably YouTube, you guys will be able to see the video. But other than that, I had a good time. And Walter, I was still texting you while I was out there. You saw I was still sending you all these little clips and things I was seeing. So, yeah. That should have told you right there I was sad and lonely because why am I reaching out to you and I'm on a cruise? Well, Billy, that should have been the first hit, right? Something ain't right on this cruise. Why is she sending me stuff? Something ain't right. Why is she talking to me and she on a cruise? That should have been the first hint. Yeah. Right. Something ain't right on this trip.
1: Right. Oh, my gosh. Well, I'm glad that you had at least a basic enjoyment of the cruise.
2: I did.
1: And I do say to everybody, please make sure that you're aware of the hard work that the folks do.
2: Yes.
1: Who work on those cruises. That's not an easy job. That's a big ship, and they have a lot of responsibility. And please make sure you tip them.
2: Yes.
1: If you can, please make sure you tip them and treat them well.
2: Treat them well. Exactly.
1: Please treat them with respect. These people come from places where they get mistreated at home.
2: Mm-hmm.
1: They don't need it. They don't need it on this ship when they're serving you. Okay. Please make sure that you. Pay attention to that fact. All right. Hey, listen. A couple more announcements real quick. Number one, I gotta say, we're excited at the Dr. Walter Elspeth Library and Museum. We're having a second annual statewide community conference on environmental hazards. The second annual statewide community conference on environmental hazards. 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You do not want to miss this one. The first one was great. This one's going to be greater. That last one was 2 days last year. Mm-hmm. This year's 3 days. There's going to be breakfast and lunch. You must register to take part in breakfast and lunch. You must register. It is open to the public. It is open to the public, so you are welcome to come. But just know you must register if you're to take part in the breakfast and lunch. You will get a swag bag if you register, and you can be a. There's still time to do that until the 25th. And then the day of on-site registration is there at the Children's Board of Hillsborough County. The Children's Board of Hillsborough County, there's registration on-site starting July 8th. Now, again, go to WLSmithLibrary.org, WLSmithLibrary.org, and check out more information. Do that, please. You don't want to miss this. This is where we talk about, we hear from all the different states, the different segments of the state of Florida, from the north, central, and south areas of the state of Florida. Different communities have different environmental impacts that have affected them in some very major ways. We're going to hear about those testimonies. We're going to hear those testimonies there at the conference, and they're going to be top-notch professionals in the environmental field. If you think that whatever you're going through is not of environmental standing, trust me when I tell you, look it up. It probably is. Mm-hmm. When you look at your economic status and what's happening in certain areas, especially when it comes down to your utilities, that's an environmental issue. When you look at the food you're eating and the problems there, that's an environmental issue. When you look at your health, that's the environmental issue, because it's what you breathe, what you eat, what you're around. It's there for your everyday movements. If churches, I'm calling on all churches, please pay attention to this. Pay attention to this. This environmental justice movement is serious. It'll be going on again from July 8th, 9th, and 10th. July 8th, 9th, and 10th. The time is from 9 a.m. to 4 p.m. on each day. And listen, we want to hear from you, okay? Come out and be a part of it. We're coming up with solutions. This isn't just a session where people just talk about what their problems are. We come up with solutions. All right. We work towards them, all right? It will be a social media event. In other words, it will be on social media, on Facebook. You'll be able to watch it. But why watch it when you can be a part of it? Watching it does not solve your problem.
2: Come on.
1: Watching it does not solve your problem. Come out and be a part of this. Find out what needs to be done to help you in your situation. Organize with your people now. It's not too late. Organize with your people now so that you can pay for registration, get on up here and be, or down here, wherever you are, and be a part of this thing. Let's get it done. Okay? Let's get it done. All right. Now, are there any other announcements, guys?
2: It is, but we have had a caller that's been waiting for a while, so we're going to take this caller, and then I'll make some announcements beginning of the second hour, if that's okay.
1: Okay, sure.
2: All right, well, good morning, caller. Thank you for holding. You on the air.
3: Yeah, good morning. This is Eduardo. How's everybody doing?
2: Good morning, Eduardo. Good. How you doing?
1: Hey, Eduardo, what's going on?
3: Good. Yeah, you can try hot air ballooning on it before I get into my subject here, hot air ballooning on your adventure.
2: Okay.
3: Yeah. Okay. Yeah. Couple of things. Ask a question here. If we're ready for hurricane preparedness, because last year we didn't have any hurricanes and people are complacent. And already with the rains, we had some flooding like in St. Pete. But let me throw out this story, because I know you had the health doctors, I think last week. There was a story, I saw this online, where there were 3 overdoses in Connecticut from young people. And they said, like, the past 6 months, there's been 100 of those cases of Benadryl OD. So that'd be an interesting story to talk about in the future, especially if you had, like, medical professionals on your show, for a future show.
2: The kids overdosing on Benadryl?
3: Yeah. Yeah, I saw this online, yeah. And they said there were 100 cases over the past 6 months across the country.
2: That is a good topic. I'll pull it up and see. Yeah, thank you.
3: Yeah. Yeah. Okay, I'm going to be going to church, so thank you very much. I'll enjoy some of the show when I get out.
2: Thank you, Eduardo. We appreciate
3: you. Thank you very much.
2: Yeah. Right. Okay.
1: Man, that's crazy.
2: Yeah, we definitely got to look that up and have that conversation when we do the next doctor segment. Real quick, before we go into NPR, so Sister Nikesha from the mosque, she sent me something that she wanted us to announce. So today is called the Charmettes. It's the Charmettes, Inc. It's the Hillsborough County chapter. It's going to present its R&B game night. The venue is 2106 West Main Street. It's at 5 to 10 p.m. tonight. Today's Sunday, the 14th. And I'm guessing it's a card game that they're going to have. It's an organization that she's a part of. And with all the proceeds, it goes towards the cancer initiative. So I think that's definitely something good to support. Again, that's from Sister Nikesha from the mosque, Nikesha Jones. That's going to be the Charmettes, Inc. at Hillsbury County Chapter. It presents the R&B Game Night. The venue is 2106. The address is 2106 West Main Street Avenue. And it's from 5 to 10 p.m. And all the proceeds, again, is going to go towards the cancer initiatives. So I think that's something very good to support. Go out and have some fun. Network and meet some new people. I think that'll be awesome. Now, the other announcement kind of like goes into like what Walter was saying, being a part of his event that's coming up. Again, this is something that he does every year, and it's to promote all the things that's out there as far as what we're learning about environmental and things that affect. So I think that's a good thing. Keep in mind, Walter, you're always accepting and should be accepting any donations towards the Walter L. Smith Library, because that's going to be going into its rehab phase soon, you know. And for those of you that have any books that's out there you think will benefit the library, you know, share them. Don't throw them away. And now you don't have to give them to somebody that you don't know if they're going to utilize it or not, because the library could use it. You know, so I would definitely email him and contact Walter on how you can send that information out, because I have some books that I'm going to be giving as well that I think would benefit, you know, our readers. And keep in mind, this is going to be for our community. This library is going to be for our community. So let's do everything we can to make sure it gets the, you know, the information, the resources, and all types of things that it deserves, so that people will come and see that we do care about our community. We can't expect others to always do for us if we don't do for ourselves. So we always got to keep be mindful of that, because they always think that we just want to play victim. We're not victims. We've been victimized, but we're not victims. And we know that we're resilient. We're resilient. It's a lot that's going on out here right now. And if you guys can't see what they're trying to take away from us, as they say, wake up, look, listen, pay attention. And then, Walter, I do want to talk about the next segment, mobility. Aren't you happy they took this man's name down?
0: Oh, from the Kennedy Center?
2: Yes.
1: They sure did.
2: I was so happy to see that.
1: That was a great feeling.
2: Ooh, I was like, somebody's paying attention. Somebody stood up. As they said, somebody had some balls, finally. It said, no, enough.
1: Finally.
2: Said, no, enough.
1: It was Supreme Court justice. You know, and so this thing seems to be falling down all around them.
2: Yeah.
1: All around them. You know, and that's important to recognize how much this regime is collapsing now. From this thing that they're calling the war in Iran to what it really is,
2: mm-hmm.
1: you know, and which is a debacle. That's a horrible debacle. You got all types of horrible stuff that's happening over there, and it's all illegal. It's illegal. I mean, just think about it for a moment. It's crazy. But before we go to the break, I got to say, shout out to the Urban League over in Pinellas County. They are doing an event that is taking place on June 19th to June 20th, Friday and Saturday. It's called the Sankofa Freedom Conference. The Sankofa Freedom Conference is taking place June 19th and June 20th. The one on session on June 19th, is at 6 p.m. And the one on Friday, and the one on June 20th is at 2 p.m. on Saturday. Please go to PCUL.org and go check out community events and find out more about what's happening on this coming weekend. Yours truly will be there. I'll be there and be a part of the panel discussion, actually.
2: Okay.
1: And I'm very proud to have the opportunity to do it. So please go and check it out.
0: The Sankofa Festival. Where?
1: Yes.
2: Now get the location.
1: Sankofa Freedom Conference.
0: Sankofa Freedom.
1: Let's see. There are a couple of different locations here.
2: Which one will you be moderating?
1: Well, I won't be moderating.
2: Oh, I'm sorry, you may be part of the panel.
1: Right. I'll be the one on Saturday, and I'll be the one on Friday as well. Let's see. The Freedom Conference is going to be at the Pinellas County Urban League. Let's see. Benefiting. Okay, so the Boyd Hill Nature Reserve Pioneer Settlement. That's first. And the second one will be at the USF St. Petersburg Student Center. I'll be at both things. okay, Boyd Hill Nature Preserve, Pioneer Settlement, and the USF St. Petersburg Student Center. All right? So it's gonna be really outstanding.
2: Okay, I'm trying to find the address. The Boyd Hill Nature Preserve, right? Is that...
1: That's right. Well, I tell you what.
2: Is it St. Pete?
1: This is what folks can do.
2: Is it St. Pete, right?
1: St. Petersburg.
2: Yeah, I found the address. It's 1101 Country Club Way, South St. Petersburg, Florida. 1101 Country Club Way, South St. Petersburg, Florida. That's the Boyd Hill Nature Preserve. Is that correct, Walter?
1: That's it.
2: Okay. Yeah. Oh, that's a big place. 245 acres. Protected wilderness. Yeah, you go out there in the wilderness if you want to.
0: Protected.
2: I'm not a wooded person. I just don't play in the woods. I just don't. So, I also want to give a shout out to Bethany Stevenson. She's from the Chamber of Commerce. Every morning, and I want to thank you so much, Bethany, because you always send me uplifting stuff in the morning. This morning, she sent me one that says, and the name of her business is Inspirational Hope. So she says, today, stop rehearsing the problem and start releasing it. I love that. God is not overwhelmed by what overwhelms you. He sees every burden and every unanswered prayer and every tear. Place it in his hands, then leave it there. And that is very true, because we can only control what we can control. So you have to give the universe, you know, and the universe respond back to you. So throw out all positivity. So if everybody can hear our voices here on the Sunday Forum, that can hear the Fourth Estate, we throwing out nothing but positive vibes to you and everything. We want you to know that today is the best day of your life because you woke up today. That's the beginning of it. Okay? So thank you, Bethany Stevens, for that. I appreciate it. Caller, we do see we have you on the air. So if we do take your call, go straight to it because we only have 2 minutes for the NPR. Walter, I'm going to take the call, okay?
1: All right.
2: Good morning, caller. You're on the air.
4: Yes, good morning. I would just like to bring acknowledgement to Brother David Coleman, leading activist in the Tampa Bay area. He passed. And also uplifting the life of Brother Andrew Joseph. And lastly, we must have a discussion about the Carmela Anthony and how we should be moving as a community to build some type of national network, because this unfairness and injustice continues. Although this is a high profile case, it happens every day.
2: Mm-hmm.
4: Thank you.
1: Yes.
2: Thank you,
1: yes.
2: Sister Connie. Absolutely.
1: Thank you.
2: That is true. We do need to discuss Carmela.
1: Absolutely.
2: Yeah, definitely. Thank you, Sister Connie. As always, calling in, and our prayers to the families of those gentlemen she spoke of. Our prayers to them.
1: Yes, to both of them. For those people who don't know Andrew Joseph, wow. That's really something. He's the father of Andrew Joseph. I believe he's junior, who was killed at the state fair not long ago. I'm not sure if that was 10 years ago now. How long ago has it been, Billy?
0: I don't think it's been a decade. It's been a little less time than that.
1: A little less than that, right?
0: Yeah.
1: This young brother was released from... He was taken into custody by the Sheriff's Department of Hillsborough County and at the state fair and released outside of the state fair along the highway area there, and was hit by oncoming traffic. And of course, there's a lot in that story that just went terribly wrong. Terribly wrong. I cannot begin to tell you all the details of how badly that went. These folks didn't find out their son had been killed until the next morning. And they knew it. And that was egregious.
0: At a time.
1: But listen, folks, listen, we have...
5: Live from NPR News in Washington, I'm Windsor Johnston. President Trump says a new agreement with Iran could be signed today, but Tehran has yet to confirm any deal is in place. NPR's Mara Liasson reports it's unclear whether negotiations have reached a breakthrough or whether more talks lie ahead.
6: According to Trump's Truth Social post, some kind of deal is scheduled to be signed today. He says immediately after it's signed, the Strait of Hormuz will be open. This deal is basically a memorandum of understanding that would extend the current so-called ceasefire while talks continue on the bigger issues. Iran has not agreed with President Trump and the Pakistani Prime Minister that something is going to be signed today. And that raises the question about whether this is a real breakthrough or just another one of the dozens of times that Trump has predicted that a deal is imminent and then it doesn't happen.
5: That's NPR's Mara Liasson reporting. Israel has attacked the outskirts of Beirut and what it's calling retaliation for Hezbollah strikes. Lebanese state media say at least one person was killed and four others were wounded in the airstrike on an apartment building. NPR's Dana Raff has more from Beirut.
7: Israel launched the airstrike as the U.S. and Iran said they were close to signing a ceasefire agreement. Iran has said that any ceasefire with the U.S. must include a ceasefire in Lebanon, and it has warned Israel in particular not to attack the Lebanese capital. An Israeli statement said the attack was in retaliation for Iran-backed Hezbollah firing at northern Israel. The militant group has been fighting Israeli forces occupying southern Lebanon and has also fired drones across the border. Video posted on social media showed smoke rising from an apartment building on a residential street in Beirut's southern suburbs, where Hezbollah has offices. Jane Araf, NPR News, Beirut.
5: The British Defense Ministry says its armed forces have intercepted and seized control of a Russian Shadow Fleet oil tanker attempting to pass through the English Channel. It's the first UK-led operation of its kind. The BBC's Vincent McAveeny has more on how Russia is using these tankers in its war against Ukraine.
8: We know that Russia is really struggling in the war in Ukraine. The advances the Ukrainians have made, particularly in drone technology, have seen them really struggle on the battlefield. They have now lost territory in recent weeks. So they're very much dependent on this to fund them because they've also got a manpower issue. Some estimates up to 500,000 Russians have been killed over these 4 years of war. They're struggling to get people in. There's talk about more conscription perhaps coming back. And so Russia really needs the money from this oil to pay the soldiers and get those munitions.
5: That's the BBC's Vincent McAveeny reporting. You're listening to NPR News from Washington. The Trump administration says it will comply with a court order and resume processing asylum and immigration applications from people in nearly 40 countries. The move came after an Afghan national was charged with shooting two National Guard members in Washington, D.C. last year. Asylum applications had been put on hold, preventing many people from obtaining green cards and other immigration benefits. Fans poured into the streets in New York City last night, celebrating the Knicks' win over the San Antonio Spurs in Game 5 of the NBA Finals. The Knicks rallied to beat the Spurs 94-90. Stephen Nesson from member station WNYC reports it's the first NBA title for the Knicks in 53 years.
9: In Fort Greene, Brooklyn, known for its vibrant community and leafy brownstones, multiple parties spilled out into the streets blocking traffic as hundreds of fans watched the game projected on the side of a building. They held their breath until the final second, and then the streets erupted in cheers. With tears in her eyes, 32-year-old Cassie Santos and her 8-year-old son, Caden, couldn't believe it finally happened.
10: I feel ecstatic. I feel like I defeated a triathlon that I never even was a part of.
9: Mayor Zoran Mamdani announced the city will hold a parade for the Knicks on Thursday. They'll be presented with the keys to the city. For NPR News, I'm Stephen Nesson in New York.
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1: Nice.
2: We are back from the Sunday Forum. This is your host, Walter L. Smith II, and one of the members of the Fourth Estate crew, Mobilia and Miss Annie. Hey, listen, those are the sounds. Mobilia, you got to play it again, baby. You got to play it again. Those are the sounds of the Kyoto Massive, Jazz Massive, featuring Roy Ayers. Oh, my God. Again, my favorite jazz artist is Roy Ayers. Mobilia, hit it. Hit it.

0: à Fantaisie.
1: As featured on the Kyoto Jazz Massive album. Gotta check it out, folks. Gotta check that out. That's a great music, folks. Great music here on the Sunday Forum. As usual, that's all we play. It's great music. Okay, so anything else?
2: No, I want to say I'm glad you're going to be talking about the Arab slave trade, and I want to make a correction for myself. It's funny that you're talking about this today, because actually today's mathematics does kind of like focus on that, because the four for today's mathematics is actually freedom. It's culture and freedom, actually. And what that basically means is that's your way of life and emancipation from oppression. So that the fact that we're talking about slave trade and oppression, everything goes together with what's happening, and always the number one is knowledge. So I just want to make reference to that as we go into it.
1: This is the truth. This is the truth.
2: Yeah.
1: One of the things that troubled me about this was, and the reason it troubled me is, number one, as many of you know, I am an historian, and you know, my specialty area is looking at, and the reason it troubled me is, number one, as many of you know, I am an historian, and

0: historic role be regarding this? Number one. Number two, what should the humanitarian, the global humanitarian action be regarding this whole thing? Right? What do we do? What do we do? So let me start by saying this. We have been faced with an onslaught of very bad decision making at the top levels of this country. Very bad decision making. That's an understatement, by the way. The truth of the matter is that there has been an effort afoot to fundamentally eliminate and strike from the historic record anything having to do with Black history. And anything having to do with any kind of inconvenient history in this country. The most inconvenient of those histories happens to be Black history. Right? And so I fail to understand why it is that we're not hearing more regarding this issue of this in terms of, I mean, we have some voices out there that are saying some things, but I'm trying to see what kind of outrage, what more of an outrage there needs to be. And are we doing enough, number one? I guess that's another question. Are we doing enough regarding this history aspect? But then there comes the question of the perspective of how history is told. History has only told really one real story regarding the slave trade, and that is from the European, dealing with the European involvement in the slave trade. Very little has been discussed regarding the Arab slave trade, right? The Trans-Saharan slave trade. And the modern day slave trade that we are seeing right now, okay, that is not to dismiss the human trafficking, because of course human trafficking, again, you know, it involves us there too.
1: Mm-hmm.
0: But here's what troubles me is that the what we're seeing is, number one, a slave trade that has continued for over a millennium. A little over a millennium. Okay? And so it's the longest lasting slave trade, number one. Number two is it carried Black people from across the Sahara into Saudi Arabia, into Israel, into Iran, Iran, Iraq, Qatar, all these places, Indonesia, in some instances. All these things have happened, and no one talks about it. No one talks about it. They even, you know, and you know, I've been in situations where you hear, just like we hear white folks make little slick comments here and there, I hear Arabs make some slick comments. I've heard some Arabs make some very slick comments here and there, not realizing that we know, or those who are intelligent enough to know, you're making a slick comment, and I know why you're making it, right? But the problem that I'm having with that is there are many of us who don't know this aspect of history because it's never been covered in our history books. We don't. If you read any American history book, it's not in there. It does not talk about it to any magnitude. Right. And even so the importance of Africana studies, for instance, that is the importance of Africana studies. That's why there needs to be an Africana studies department. That's why we need to have more scholars in those areas to work in those scholarly fields to bring out those issues so we can have these discussions and have further studies on it and hold accountable these people that continue to this day. To trade in Black bodies for slave trade. Listen, from Uganda, to give an example of something. In Uganda, the population of Uganda is a very young population, right? On average, the age is about 30, between 30 and 35 years old. And so

0: people, many of them are very well educated, and they're looking for jobs. And so what they do is they go to a job placement company, and the job placement company will say, hey, listen, I got you a job where? In Saudi Arabia. Okay, great. It'll hold you until you can get to the university or whatever it is. And sometimes they're expecting there to be a high profile job, only for them to get there and they take their passport. They get there, they go to the interview, what so-called interview or whatever it is, they trap them there, they take their passports and their visas, and they hold them hostage. And they lock them up in a room, they have them doing service, servants duties and things like that. They lock them up in a room somewhere, and they're not allowed to leave. And they threaten them. They threaten their lives. They threaten the lives of their families. They do all types of things to these people. They beat them and everything. Okay? In fact, and I'm going to give you an example of some things that have happened. In fact, there was a case in California where you had a lady who actually was chasing her slave, her enslaved person, down the street of L.A. when she was trying to escape, and she did escape ultimately as a result of that. And had she not broken out and tried to escape in L.A., she probably would never have gotten away. Okay? And it became a story, and people became aware of it because of that story. Another story coming out of England was a young lady who was taken from Malawi and had been held captive in London in the garage of a family there, a white family who had come to Malawi, befriended the family. She was looking for work. They said, listen, we'll take you back to London, England with us. And they did. And when they got her there, they put her in the garage. When they put her in the garage, they locked her up in there, and she was held in servitude for 3 years away from her family in Malawi. Okay? None of the money that she made, because she didn't make any money, nothing that was promised was honored. And the only way that she got out was because there was an event that took place, a reception that took place at the home of the family that was holding her captive, and they actually asked her a question. They noticed some things about her that were just off. And they one day, the neighbor who noticed asked her some questions and realized these people are holding her captive. She's a slave. And you'd be surprised to find out how many people actually are doing that in Europe and in London in particular, in England in particular. And they actually got her out of that situation, and she was sent back to Malawi to her family. I mean, I can give you a couple of other cases, but these are some things that have happened. There have been cases with, and people don't know this because they probably tried to avoid it, but there was a case with Madam Netanyahu, right? That actually ended up, she was on trial for beating her servant, who was an African woman. This is true. I'm not making it up. This is the truth. And so I don't know what the outcome of that was, but I do know for a fact that she was on trial for that. Okay? This thing is serious. It's modern day slavery. It is, in fact, slavery. And as a matter of fact, upon the death, to give you another example of something on a global scale, a much, much larger and grotesque scale, in Libya. Libya, for a long time, had been a port of trade in the ancient world, right? Now, that included slaves from the Roman Empire and so forth. And so what ultimately happened was, in modern times, the slave trade was taken down by Muammar Gaddafi. And as a matter of fact, if you were caught in trading slaves, you were put to death in Libya. You were put to death. Muammar Gaddafi did not play that. There would be no slave trading in Libya. And he was dead set on that. His death now has led to the reopening for the first time in a long time of the slave market, open-air slave market in Libya. You should see it. It's disgusting. Seeing all those people, black people, sitting down with chains or ropes around them. No, that's absolutely unacceptable. If you've not seen it, you should look it up. I suggest you definitely study it, pay attention to it. But my question to the forum this morning is, what should the diasporic response be to this? Number one, that means black people who are born elsewhere, like me, like Mabili, like Miss Annie, black people around the globe. What should our collective action be regarding this? Number one. And number two, what should the global action be regarding this?
1: Well, first of all, I want to say the fact that you're bringing to the attention, that's one of the things that should be being done. Okay, because like you said, most people don't realize it's happening. As I keep saying to the listeners, whenever you hear us state some things and you're not familiar with it, then do research on it. As Walter's speaking, I'm pulling up information, I'm reading myself. So, again, he's speaking of the Arab slave trade. And as he stated, it was trans-Saharan slave trade. And what that means is this was done on the eastern part over 13 years. Now, this is how long this has been going on. Okay, this I'm reading it. It says it was a massive network of human trafficking that spanned over 1,300 years from the 17th century to the mid-20th century. Now, you mentioned, Noah.
0: 7th century.
1: Yeah, from the 7th century up until the mid-20th century. Now, you mentioned how they've been transported, you know, through these different routes. And I want to just clarify that a little bit more. But what you're saying, what should we be doing? We should be doing what we're doing right now, which is bringing attention to it. Because that's the first step. That's the first step. You know, having more open discussions about it. Because, like you said, most people don't know because no one's talking about it. So this is the beginning for the Sunday Forum. And we can expand it past this on our own social media, you know, and so forth. And hopefully it'll get picked up and it'll continue to expand. And it has on certain areas I'm looking at right now. But just allow me to continue for a moment. So this is mostly being done, like you said, in Arab and Muslim societies. And what is happening is, it's estimated to have forcibly removed and distributed, and we're talking about human people, between 8 million to 18 million people across the Middle East, North Africa, and Indian Ocean. The traffics that they're using, the routes that they're taking, shall I say, the Trans-Saharan route, as you mentioned, this is going towards West Africa, to the Sub-Sahara, the North American, like Cairo, Tunis, and Tripoli. They're using the Red Sea route, which is East Africa, Sudan, and Ethiopia. They're shipped across the Red Sea to Arabian Peninsula, primarily known as Judah and Hejaz, H-E-J-A-Z. And then you also have the Indian Ocean route that they're taking. And they do this mostly with the, it says controlled primarily heavily by the maritime powers, like it says Oman Sultanate, Walter, if that's the word. And this is moved from southeastern Africa to the Persian Gulf, India, and the Far East. So this tells you how far this expands. But again, like I said in the beginning, they've been doing this for over 1,300 years, and it's been accepted, right? So now it's becoming more attention is coming to it. But the reason has been allowed to go on because it's serving those that are in higher power, because these people are being used as slaves. Whether they say, oh no, that's just my maids, but they're slaves. Like you said, they're taking away their identity so they can't leave. And if they do try to leave, then they possibly may be killed. So that's a slave. That is not someone that's working in your house freely because they're not free to go. That means it's a slave. Anytime you're being held, you don't have to physically be in bondage to be a slave. Clearly understand that. You don't have to be physically in chains to be a slave, okay? Mentally, you can become a slave, you know, because you're wrapped up in who's ever feeding you certain information that's convinced you you have no free will, that's convinced you you have no options, that's convinced you that you have to and must do what they say, when they say, how they say it, and so forth. Other than that, you can lose your life. That's being a slave. So don't think just being bonded physically is being a slave. So this is how it has been allowed to be done for so many years. And until, unfortunately, these individuals that are in power understand that they can't treat people this way, it's going to continue to go on. Now, like you said, when you made reference to Gaddafi, he was in power. So he was able to say, if I see this happening, you will, you know, be punished for it. That was someone that was in power to say, you're not going to do this to our people. Punish, kill.
0: Not just punish, you will be put to death.
1: Right. So he had the ability to do that, right? Us average individuals, our resource is only to bring attention to it so that hopefully it will reach so much of a ruckus, because the only time we get things done is when we stand up in numbers. You know what I'm saying? You know how they say that the squeaky wheel gets the oil, right? We have to become squeaky all the time. We have to constantly say this is not acceptable, but we have to do it in a unified way. And unfortunately, we're not doing that. And that's what the problem is. We're not doing that. So the Sunday Forum Voice, hopefully someone else will hear it, and then it will continue on, and it'll be a domino effect. But that's the first step of this being done, is by bringing attention to it. So that's how I look at it. So what's your point of view, Billy?
0: What are your thoughts?
2: Oh, well, you know, the historically is important to recognize. I'm not sure what is going on with my mic. There we go. That's better, because can you hear me?
1: Okay.
0: You're better, yes.
2: Now, what I'm thinking historically is it was mostly females that were taken into slavery to work in harems in the Arab North, in the Saudi Arabia. And the men were taken to work as guards of those harems. So they were castrated. And therefore, because they were afraid that they would try to reproduce with the harem. So, but who did reproduce with those harem? Of course, the Arabs did, which is why we have black Arabs right now, mostly because of that. And so when we look at human trafficking today, and it's true that Muammar Gaddafi did keep a handle on slavery flowing through Libya, but in Muammar Gaddafi's time, he did engage in detentions, arbitrary detentions. And that reminds me that this country may be feeding into the slavery system with our deportation policies right now, sending people to countries they've never been to. And they can be enslaved, given the fact that there's still need for laborers throughout these lands. So how much are we feeding into that with these deportation policies right now? And when you look at human trafficking today on the Saudi, in slavery in the Arabian Peninsula, Saudi Arabia stood out as one of the most prolific enslavers. And so when we look at how the West bow down to Saudi Arabia today, because every time we see a Saudi, all we see is money. And so we're still bowing down to human trafficking and slavery with these policies towards Saudi Arabia, and with the deportation, the racist deportation policies we're seeing playing out today.
0: Absolutely. You know, one of the things, again, call 813-239-9663, 813-239-9663. We want to hear from you, the forum, about this issue of the modern day slave trade and the trans-Saharan slave trade or the Arab slave trade. This is something that is not discussed often at all. And it's something that we discuss, that we do not discuss in school.
1: Right.
0: We talk about the European slave trade or the transatlantic slave trade and the European involvement in that. But we rarely speak of the Arab slave trade. They are not to be ignored. This is not to be ignored. It's something that needs to be addressed, because this has been going on for over a millennium and still is taking place to this day, to this day. Now, one of the things I think that it has contributed, if I were to look and actually, if we were to actually talk more about it, what we'll find is it has led to the overall human trafficking issue, right? If we look at the overall human trafficking issue, what they call white slavery, you know, people don't like to look at the fact that it's called white slavery for a reason. Right. Why do you think they call it white slavery?
2: Because white women are getting caught up, especially after the fall of the breakup of the Soviet Union. We saw an Eastern European enslavement of women and trafficking of women rise.
0: That's right. Because not before it was called just slavery.
1: Right. That's what I was about to say. This is so sad.
0: It's called slavery. But now we're talking about the enslavement of white women. Now we're talking about white slavery,
1: mm-hmm.
0: right? And when they talk about white slavery, they're talking about women overall, but white women in particular, which is why they call it white slavery, because of the inclusion of white women in the trade. Now, here's a problem.
1: Walt, I want to say one thing. As soon as you said that, I was reading something, right? And it literally stating, white skin is and has always been considered pristine. Yes. Hit the red button, my Billy. I'm sorry.
0: You can't even spell it. I don't even think you can spell it. Yeah, you can't even spell it.
2: No, you can't.
1: My apologies.
0: It's all right. You know, it's true. It's true. It's garbage. But, I mean, here's the thing. Okay. It is important for us to recognize that the slave trade, we can talk about what Africans sold a slave. Listen, man, this isn't about that. I'm not even talking about that. That's not even my concern. The concern is that there is slavery, right? The concern is the human body. The concern is, and then there is also the concern that there are. That's very disturbing alone by itself. But there are the fact that the majority of the bodies that they find most valuable are African bodies. That's the part that they still find African bodies to be the most valuable bodies for them to trade in.
1: I don't like that word valuable. I'm gonna be honest with you, Walter, because to me we're not valuable to them. It's like produce. We're not valuable mm-hmm. to them. We're produce to them. We're easily traded, so it doesn't matter to them. I know what you're trying to say. I know what you mean when you say most valuable, because yeah, that we're the one that's utilized. But it's not because they value, it's because they don't see us as having value. It's easy to trade us. It's easy to throw us away. It's easy to put us in, you know, servitude, what have you.
0: We cost more. On the market, word value.
1: That just gave me chills.
0: When we talk about the reality of the actual market.
1: I understand what you're saying. Yeah.
2: But the black skin also made us recognizable.
0: Right.
2: I just want to point out, you mentioned the Mrs. Netanyahu, Sarah Netanyahu. She had a couple of cases, and that was one in 2016 that the Jerusalem Labor Court found her guilty for creating an abusive work environment. Her caretaker was Manny Naftali. And so she was found guilty on that one. Roughly, the court awarded him about $42,000 in damages for the verbal abuse, humiliation, and irrational demands. He was one of those type employees that had irrational demands, exaggerated rules like hygiene, washing hands dozens of times a day. Just erratic fits of rage. So she was just showing out.
1: Just showing out, huh?
2: Showing out.
1: Well, I want our listeners to know, again, why this is important, that I even had this conversation with Dante. Because like you said, when we go into stores and everything, and we hear these words, and we don't know what they actually mean. We just know they're speaking in their native tongue, whatever the case may be. But they're speaking about us. So it's good to know some of these things. So I told him, I said, I want you to pull it up. Grandma, I want you to pull this up, a bead. I want you to pull it up and tell me what it means. And it educated him. And my grandson is 11, guys. Okay? So when I say to you, educate yourself on this, because it's very important. And before you go to the next topic or move on, Walter, I just want to say this. I'm looking at this article about a Muslim girl. And they had a food, which they considered a delicacy. But it was actually towards black people. And it was called the Ras Al Abid. And the literal translation is for the bonbon. But what it meant was the slave's head. That's what that means. RASAL-ABED. So it's Ras Al Abid as the bonbon. And it was considered the slave's head. And in their mind, this was a delicacy as a chocolate-covered delight with the whipped cream filling that supposedly resembles the shape of a person's head. Do you understand what I'm saying? Do you understand how they still depict us? Do you understand that? And then they tried to change it because, of course, people started talking about it. So they tried to replace the term with tar bush. Get the first word, though, tar, okay? Tar bush. So instead of them calling it the Ras Al Abid, which is the slave's head, they then changed it to be tar bush, which means fez. But, of course, everybody said if you go into a restaurant, you hear them ask for it, they still asking for this Ras Al Abid, the slave's head. Understand this.
0: Let me add to that. The word abid is the word is the key word, the functional mm-hmm. word. Abid is the plural of abed. Is the plural of abed, number one.
1: Mm-hmm.
0: Number two, abed actually refers to interchangeably. Listen to the insult here. This has been going on for centuries.
1: Yes.
0: And if you are not bothered by this, there's something wrong with you. And if you're black and this does not bother you, there's something wrong. There's something seriously wrong.
1: If you're black because, and you're a parent or a grandparent, you're not making sure your children and grandchildren are aware of this, there's something wrong with you. Okay.
0: And the word is interchangeable with the term with black. In other words, it doesn't matter. This is how they value you.
1: Mm-hmm.
0: This is how you're seen as a value to these people. When I say these people, I don't mean every single Arab. Let me be clear about this. Not every single Arab is like this. Right? But I've had discussions with friends from Egypt who have told me, yeah, they're aware of it. And they despise it. They hate it. Because my friends, majority are Afro-Asiatic. The ones from Egypt are the ones from Aswan, right? And they know about it because that's how they treat them, right? They see, when you go to Israel, for instance, they're talking about the Israelis and everything like that. When you, the ones who look like you and me, they're the ones that live in the mountains. See, they're the ones that live in the mountains, the ones you don't see on the main street. See, the ones with the kinky hair, those are the ones they're getting rid of, right?
1: We got callers, Walter.
0: Keep in mind, there are also Jews out there in the Israelis that are out there right now that are in Israel with kinky hair.
1: Mm-hmm.
0: And for some reason, they somehow think they put themselves in the mold of thinking that they are not Afro-Asiatic. Oh yeah, you're Afro-Asiatic. That's the only way you got that kinky hair.
1: You're black. You're black.
0: Okay, so stop all that. Let's not get it mixed up. What you're doing is passing, as we call it down here in the South. You pass it. So let's get that straight. So as you go to your places of worship and everything else like that, keep in mind, make sure you put a little more moisturizer on your hair now.
1: It's so silly.
0: If you are a supporter, you think this is okay, make sure you put more moisturizer on your hair so they don't find your kinky hair. And recognize, oh, my God, he's a bee. He's a bed. Well, she's a bed.
1: I'm going to reiterate this author's question. Why is it so hard to convince others that racism isn't sweet, my Billy? Why? Why can they understand racism isn't sweet? But, Walter, we got two callers on the line. Want to go take a call?
0: Let's go.
1: All right. Good morning, caller. You're on the air.
3: Good morning. How you doing?
1: Good morning. How you doing?
0: All right.
3: I'm doing all right. Okay. I understand that there's a great problem in slavery over there now. Like the craziness going on in the Congo, it's the horribleness that's going over there. But first thing, we try to fix the craziness going over here. I mean, we can't even do our stop our slavery from over here. I mean, you have young blacks being forced in slavery every day, mm-hmm. every day the courthouse open. And you see they're putting, we go to jail with no charges. You don't even need charges to put us in prison, not even jail. We don't even need charges to go to prison. And we're looking across the seas where we can't reach, and a lot of people can't see because their problems are over here. It's already too big for them to handle. Shouldn't we be working on the problems over here?
1: Indeed.
3: Our slavery over here?
0: That's a good point, brother. That's a good point. Let me address that. Are you still on?
1: Yeah, he's still there.
0: Still, okay, all right, good. Now, let me address that. First of all, we've been fighting for years about the issue over here. right? We've been fighting for years about the issue over here, right? And we should continue to fight the issues over here. But keep in mind, when things were going on in South Africa, where were we? We fought against what was going on in South Africa, didn't we? Okay, so that means that you have people that are on all fronts that are capable of fighting on different fronts. That is something that we need to be doing. That is something that's going to be ongoing, my friend. And until we start recognizing and joining forces and doing what needs to be done to organize ourselves globally, we're going to continue to do this because they continue to find a way to keep us in disarray or disoriented to the point that we're thinking, well, okay, yeah, we should deal with what's going on over here. We are dealing with what's going on over here, but it's not like we don't need to be knowing what's going on elsewhere. Because guess what they do when they snatch your kid from Walmart? When they snatch your kid from Walmart, where do you think your kid is going? Where do you think your kid is going? They're headed over there overseas.
3: They're sending them to other countries and doing all kind of crazy things to them. I do believe that, but the problem is, first we got to stop the bleeding here. I mean, we got multiple cuts across this country, across this world. We ain't even stopping the bleeding in our own. I mean, here in Florida, I've been telling everyone, I think this year will be a moment that is going to be written in history greatly, because this is the perfect season to put a spike into slavery. I mean, slavery is something that's not happening all over the country at one time. In Mississippi, Alabama, Florida, they could throw us in Georgia, they could throw us in slavery. We don't have the fight that our forefathers had. By us not having the fight that they lost, just imagine how we will. I mean,
2: well, I don't think they lost it. We won a lot of we've come a long ways.
3: Sir?
2: I didn't mean to cut you off. I was just saying our forefathers didn't lose. We've come a long ways.
3: They lost. We haven't came a long way. They lost. I mean, they lost. I mean, we don't have the freedoms that they had.
1: We have more freedom than our ancestors had. They fought so we can have the freedom, but we don't have the fight that they had.
3: What freedoms do we have?
2: Oh, we have far more freedom. We could walk the streets for sure. So I grew up in the South. Right. We couldn't even walk the streets in certain neighborhoods. So,
1: and you do know you wouldn't be able to have the liberty to do what you're doing right now had it not been for our ancestors. They didn't have the freedom to do this. So please be clear. Be clear on that.
2: But I understand your question.
3: They needed us. They needed us. They fought for the integration of the schools. They did. Because they needed
2: more than
3: us
2: that.
3: Integrated. Because my grandmother, my grandmama, she had 3 degrees. She had 3 degrees. I'm like, dang, grandma had 3 degrees. Get down. And they needed people like grandma to stay dumb. Just so they can teach us how to be like them. I mean, we built, how much stuff did we build before it was integration? And how much stuff have we built since integration?
2: We built the whole thing.
0: Right, you just debunked your own argument, brother.
3: Before integration, we built the world. Since integration, we haven't built nothing. They are programming us the way they want to, and we're not as strong as we used to be.
2: I think we are. I certainly think we are.
0: I disagree with that, brother.
3: One thing I do is weigh it up, put it on the scale. Write down the stuff, write down the schools we didn't build. Since integration, write down the schools we didn't build. Since integration.
0: Let me address that. Because I get what you're saying. Let me address that. The first thing is this. First thing is, let me tell you, right now, there's a FAMU. There's a Florida A&M University right now that is that is fighting to stay alive, but it is alive and is graduating more black engineers than any other college in the United States or any other college in the world. There is more black engineers, more black pharmacists, right? What's the name?
3: That's not the question I asked. I mean,
0: no.
3: I said
0: You made a comment.
3: The question I asked was, it wasn't a comment. I said, the question I asked, name me what we have did to build, what we have built since integration, just for us.
0: I just told you.
1: I don't think he's understanding.
0: I'm giving an example of one right now. Very simple one, close to home. And we don't take advantage of it. That's not a matter of anything else, but our own collective reasoning of understanding the importance of what we have built. Instead, you find more value in sending somebody to doggone Harvard or Yale as opposed to a FAMU. And they use those black bodies to make millions and millions of dollars on the football field, on the basketball court, and everything else. No, we built it. We just don't use it.
1: Okay, so let me say that he's no longer on the line. We have another caller, but I want to address that caller. I'm pretty sure he's still listening. Let's take the next call. Damn, Billy. Good morning, caller. You're on the air.
4: Hi, good morning. It's Simon. How are you?
1: Good morning, Simon.
4: Great. Hey, listen, Walter, I am surprised you haven't talked about Julius Malema being sentenced to 5 years in South Africa. You haven't brought that up in the last couple of weeks. I find that intriguing. With regard to you're talking about the Arab slave trade, which I have many books in my library about. It wasn't a Coptic slave trade. It was a Islamic slave trade. And yes, the eunuchs were valued at 7 times a non-castrated young black boy from the age of 8 to 14. The technique would be they would castrate this young black boy and bury him in sand up to his neck, so attempting not to have him bleed out, because 80% of these young poor kids died. As far as the culture of Egypt, they banned the movie by the black actor Louis Gossett Jr. because he played Sadat. As far as Cleopatra, Netflix, Egypt banned Netflix representation of Cleopatra being black. As far as Netanyahu and Sarah, no, she did not have any black servants. She had Jewish servants. And yes, she was abusive verbally, and she was held accountable for that.
0: She had an African servant, my friend. And they actually were from Africa. They were from North Africa. As a fact, it was the servant that she had that she smacked across the face was from North Africa.
4: White woman from South Africa named Tanya. Yes, she did. She's South African.
0: Was she from Africa? I didn't say she was black. I said she was African.
4: Is John Kerry's white African? She's born in South Africa. Are you telling me that a white person born in South Africa can apply for affirmative action because they're from Africa?
0: What are we talking about here? Whoa! What are we talking about here? Well, why are we talking about affirmative action?
4: From South Africa.
0: Why are we talking about affirmative action, Simon? Why stay on task, Simon? Ooh, stay on task.
4: Because First of all,
0: I'm aware that Lou Gossett Jr. plays the dot. Not an issue. I'm also aware of the fact that Cleopatra was on Netflix. In fact, it's still on Netflix to this day. The same Cleopatra documentary that we're talking about. I just watched it last night for the third time.
4: Egypt. It's banned in Egypt.
0: Okay. All right. Thank you. Say that. Make sure you say that. Because that you didn't say. You said Netflix. You didn't say Netflix in Egypt.
4: Senor, escucha por favor.
1: Yeah. Okay.
2: Wasn't Cleopatra part Greek anyway? I think she had Greek ancestry.
0: Listen. Here's the issue right here, Simon. Do you condone the slave trade?
4: Do you condone the slave trade? Let me finish. Do you condone the slave trade, Simon?
0: That's my question. This is my show, Simon. Focus, Simon. Do you condone the slave trade? Yes or no? Do you condone the slave trade?
4: Yes. But they were not run.
1: Wow.
0: Yes.
1: he said yes, so that should just end it right
0: you
1: there.
0: You said yes.
1: he said yes.
0: You do condone the slave trade.
1: Wow.
0: If you might want to pay attention to what you said, Simon. You might want to pay attention to what
4: know,
0: you said.
4: Walter.
0: Do
4: Walter.
0: You condone the slave trade? Simon.
4: Walter.
0: Yes or no? Simon.
4: I will donate.
0: Yes or
4: Wait,
0: no?
4: Let me finish.
0: No, I'll my show, first. My question, do you condone the slave trade? That's the topic.
4: You know, you're going to tell me that the Jews controlled the slave trade.
1: Oh my God. Okay.
0: Thank you. Bye, Simon. Bye, Simon.
1: Because he already said yes.
0: You said yes. You said yes.
1: He said yes.
0: Apparently, you...
4: University of TikTok.
0: Do you condone the slave trade?
4: University of TikTok says Ashkenazi Jews controlled 70%.
2: Did he say University of TikTok? Oh, my goodness.
1: He said the University of TikTok. That is what this man said. He said the University of TikTok.
0: Listen, Simon, I feel sorry for you because you can't focus on the topic. And the topic is the trans-Saharan slave trade. Do you condone the slave trade? Yes or no? That was my question. Plain and simple.
2: Well, he's gone.
1: He's gone. That's probably him
0: again.
1: All right,
0: he's gone. So clearly he can't answer that question. So it's up in the air where Simon stands. All right, there we go.
1: Keep that in mind, everybody.
0: Simon calls and talks trash on our show and never contributes to anything.
1: Nothing positive. It's always a distraction. But we got another call. I don't know if that's Simon. Caller, you on the air.
0: Next caller.
5: Yeah, this is Stanley from Tampa.
1: Hi, Stanley from Tampa. How are you?
5: Oh, good. Appreciate the show. Enjoy listening.
1: Thank you.
5: And just want to say Simon is very reflective of so many, I hate to say people on that side of the aisle, but people on that side of the aisle about talking around when they're asked a question. They can't answer subject. That's all I wanted to say. And thank you for being on the air.
1: Thank you so much.
0: Thank you very much. We appreciate it.
1: I do want to say, Walter, I'm glad you're bringing this topic up. And if the first caller, we do acknowledge and recognize, you know, that we have those same issues here over, you know, where we are. But that does not mean we should not also recognize that it's happening again in other countries. And I do want to say this. I say this all the time. Just because something is happening and you don't think it's immediately affecting you, it doesn't have to be in your geographical area. You still should do something to make your life better for those that you may not even ever meet. But just know you're helping to contribute to someone else living a better quality of life. I do want to just give out this notification. If you do know somebody that's going through any human trafficking, this is the National Human Trafficking Hotline, which is 1-888-373-7888. Again, that's the National Human Trafficking Hotline, 1-888-373-7888. Or you can text HELP on your phone or info to 233-733. That's text HELP or info to 233-733. This is a very important issue, guys. It really is. Because, again, just because it has not happened to your family, understand it's happened to someone's family, someone's daughter, someone's son, someone's auntie, someone's mom. So that within itself, knowing somebody is being treated as a slave, being mistreated, abused, is something that should concern you. And it's something that you should step up. I'm going to say it again. You should step up. I'm going to say it one more time. You should step up and do something about it. Do something about it. Even if you don't feel that you can do it individually by yourself, by you talking about it, like Walter's doing right now, like the Sunday Forum is doing right now, like the Fourth Estate is doing right now. If you bring attention to it, if you're doing anything on social media, you never know who may see it and it may trigger something else. Because we are all connected. Please understand that we are all connected. And if you guys don't see that, you got to see that these liberties are being taken. You are stripping and doing yourself and your ancestors and your next generation, your legacy, injustice. You have to understand that. And I'm speaking about not just the slave trade. I'm talking about the voting. All of these things matter. They matter. And we have voting coming up, the next election. Please understand, we need to overturn what's happening. And you don't have to like that person 100%, but if you know they're going to do something to make the change better, then step up. Step
0: up. Here's the thing. As we come into to wrap this thing up, let me be clear about this point, because this is so important. A lot of people would call, or they're ignoring this particular show, or they're just listening to it. If you're listening to it, please, at the sound of my voice, you need to pick up a book and read about what I'm talking about.
6: Yeah.
0: You need to pick up a newspaper, read about what I'm talking about. You need to Google it, whatever you need to do, but you need to find out more about it. Ask yourself some questions, some very, very serious questions. The people that we put in office, you think for one instance that this thing right here does not touch home? It touches home.
6: Mm-hmm.
0: When they talk about snatching kids and where they go, where do you think they send those kids? You think they send them to some field in Alabama? No. They don't just send them to a field in Alabama. They'll send them to a harem in Saudi Arabia. Okay? That's where if that's happened and you never see the kid again, that's where they're probably popping up. Do you understand?
1: And as of this date right now,
0: to protect our babies, and these people that you put in office have a lot to do with the demands that we need to be putting on them.
1: Yes,
0: to make sure these things don't happen. When we vote on these things, we're talking about congressional votes that are coming up, folks. They are affecting our community. This is our community they're destroying right now. These are our kids, our babies. They're putting in prisons right now.
1: 1.9 million people just in the United States, Walter. 1.9 million people just in the United States has been placed into modern slavery right now. 1.9 million, okay? So we're talking about Arab, but we're also talking about the United States. 1.9 million people have been included in human trafficking, whether it's been forced labor or sex work, and that's here in the United States.
0: It's got to stop. It's got to stop. Let me just say this right here. I call upon all of our organizations, and I'm starting with the Nation of Islam. I have yet to hear the Nation of Islam make a public statement against this, against the Trans-Saharan Arab slave trade. I have yet to hear the Nation of Islam doing that.
2: It needs to take place. Needs to take place at the United Nations.
1: Right, my Billy. I like that. The United Nations. Yes.
0: Take it to the United Nations. That's right. You talk about what we can't do. Listen, I don't want to hear about what we can't do. Brother, I love you and I appreciate what you said, but I got to tell you, you cannot be so
1: narrow-sighted
0: as to think that you can't do anything about it. You got to expand your knowledge base and understand that we can take this to the nation, to the United Nations, and otherwise, we can do better than this. We can do more, but we got to act like we can do more and stop being afraid to do it.
1: That's
0: and
1: it.
0: Stop talking about it and making it happen. I'm doing everything I can on the radio, and I do other things outside the radio to address these issues that we keep complaining about, but I'm trying to do something about it.
1: 30 seconds.
0: And this is where it starts. This is where it starts. Hey, listen. Sorry, we gotta go. But Billy, hit my song, man. Hit my song, baby. Hey, everybody out there, we appreciate you. Get out and vote.
1: Yes, get out and vote.
0: Time in August. Please get out there and vote in August. We have the second vote coming out, and the general election coming out in November. Prepare for that, folks.
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8: 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It started informally to advise young women who traded sex for money on how to leave the trade or at least be as safe as possible.
9: It is absurd to sleep with somebody just to get 20 shillings.

0: Welcome to Wings, a series of news and current affairs programs by and about women around the world, produced and distributed by the Women's International News Gathering Service. Marilyn Liney was the founder of Nkoko Uju Africa. She now carries the title of executive director.
1: Mostly we had the issue of young sex workers who are teenage mothers. They have no IDs, they have no job experiences. Now, the only place that they could go and get some income was to the streets to do sex work. And in the street sex work, it was full of a lot of violence to them as young sex workers who are inexperienced. And now from there, we had two young girls who had been killed, murdered, butchered, and thrown away. And nothing was done for them to avenge or to bring justice to their lives. So we realized that we needed to do something about that. And in order for us to have a bargaining power with the government, we also had to register the organization from a self-help group to a CBO where we can have a collective and structured issues bargaining with the government in a way that we can bring them on the table and discuss with them. So that's how we came about. And we sat as a team with other stakeholders, with other members of the key population who felt that they needed some help and enough was enough, that something had to be done by the government and by the key population themselves. So that's how we came about and sat down and coined the Nkoko Uju Africa. And the Nkoko Uju Africa also, it's a Pokomo native name because most of the young sex workers who are being hurt a lot were the Pokomos because they were the most primitive with lack of education. They did not have enough exposure. There are so many rights within their culture that they are not being given. So they wanted something that they can identify themselves with. So that's how the name came, and it means High Voice Africa. That's Nkoko Uju Africa. That's how it came about.
0: Marilyn Liney made those remarks in a film about a pilot project training women to use sewing machines. Liney also spoke at length with Wings reporter Diana Wanyonyi.
2: I am Diana Wanyonyi in Mombasa, Kenya. I went to Bamburi in Mombasa and met with Marilyn Liney to find out about her work helping young women who have gotten caught up in selling sex for survival.
1: Nkoko Uju Africa is working with young sex workers, and in Kenya, sex workers are criminalized a lot. And despite of being criminalized, our Bill of Rights allows every person as a human to get health. The sex workers, we have always been having issues with getting medical services, especially reproductive health, because of the stigma that is associated with the sex work. Most young sex workers get a lot of violence. You find some of them dead. Some of them would procure abortions that will end up killing them. But you find with our government, because there are people who are not from high society, they'll just be added as data. Nobody will even want to know why this person died or anything associated to her death. And sometimes they'll get clients, and the clients will even kill them there or use them and then refuse to pay them. They can be raped sometimes, and nobody was supporting them in any way. So that's how the name Nkoko Uju Africa came about. It's a high voice that you are raising from the darkness so that the light can see. And because it's a community-led organization, they wanted a name that resonates with them in their own language. That's why we came up with that name. And Nkoko Uju, currently we are working in Kisauni in Nyali. Initially, we were working even in Tana River, but due to lack of funds, we were not able to continue the Tana River office. We had to close it down. So here in Mombasa, we are having an office in Bamburi in the community. It's run by the community. It's owned by the community. We have members that we have currently are 4,000. Active members, those who contribute annually some fee, we have about 200. Annually, each one contributes 200 shillings to support activities that you are doing. Like, for example, to raise money to be able to do our activities, we were doing chicken farming. In the chicken farming, we could have chicken, and then we sell them at the end of the month, so we were able to pay our bills. And it was a rented space, but the owner of the space came and took it back. So we were jobless, that is penniless, no income to be able to do our work. But because it's not a business thing that we wanted to do it, we had to come back to ourselves and sit down and restructure what we can do again. We now taught our young sex workers other means of how to survive. Now, instead of putting our chicken in the same place, each one of them, like, you could take 10, the other one takes 20, you know, according to the space that you have where you stay. So we divided them in small numbers that way, and that's what you do. And then again, from that, there are those that you learn the skills, and they started that business, and some of them, they left sex work. You know, how do our young sex workers become sex workers? As you know, young girls are getting pregnant in high numbers in Kenya. So what happens, 85% of those girls who become pregnant transit to sex work. Because in the first place, why did she become pregnant? She was not even able to afford sanitary towels. Now she had somebody to sleep with this person to so that she'd be able to buy the pads. In the end, in turn, she gets pregnant and those guys run away. Because they don't want to take responsibility. So when they run away, it means that you are a girl who is poor and have another child that you need to take care. You don't have an ID, you don't have even job experience, you don't have a job market, you don't have anywhere to go and look for any job. So what happens? She'll start with one boyfriend who'll give me 50 bob, you get another boyfriend. Now, for example, you can ask somebody, okay, like if you can ask them, are you a sex worker? She'll say, no, I'm not a sex worker. But do you have wababas? Your wababas are clients. How many wababas do you have? Oh, I have 4 wababas. This one helps me to do this. This one pays for my rent. This one buys my child milk, and this one does this. So as Kokoiju, we give our girls skills. Because it is absurd to see you go sleep with somebody just because you want to get 20 shillings. So our girls, we teach them skills of survival. Like, for example, those who have children, we've taught them how to make milk from soya beans. So that, you know, when you buy 1 kg of soya beans, it's costing 120 shillings currently. And from that 1 kg, you can make 5 liters of milk. And the residue, you can use it to make porridge. So that you and your child are taken care of. So another thing is that we have also taught them the skills of how to make charcoal from charcoal dust, so that they can use it for cooking. We have also taught some of them the skills to do bread making, baking and all that. We have also taught them how to make soap, especially shower gel, so that they can sell and have alternative income. You know, most of them transit into sex work, not a choice that they've made themselves, but due to circumstances. So we give them an opportunity to make an informed decision. Is this a job that you want to do, or it is something that you've been forced to, so that you don't remain where you don't want to be? And you also have those, after having maybe stillbirth, or maybe they had to procure the abortion. And now, you know, once you get pregnant and you cannot go back to school, we have had some of them that we have helped to go back to school. And, you know, the good thing about it is that once they go back to school, when they get opportunities, you know, they'll always tell me, "Mom, we are very grateful, but that is our past. Please don't connect us. Don't make people know where we came from. It's something that we are ashamed of." You know, so I also respect that. Out of the teams that we have supported, is only just one who sometimes accepts to come and share her experience and the success that she has gotten from our services. And again, what we do is that we make sure that we look for opportunities for others. Like, for example, to go for trainings. If there's any donor, anybody out there who wants to support, anybody who calls me, we always have a group of mobilizers, those peer educators. So if there's anything there, everybody is given an equal chance to qualify. Please, if you feel that you have this opportunity, you want to do this, can you apply it so that you can be called? Currently, we got 3 of our girls, and now they are peer counselors, mental counselors, you know, and they are doing a great job. it is marvelous. They had one group that had the services, and then once they finished, you know, they went and spread the word. But now everybody wants them to be doing it. And I think it is a plus. And initially the community looked down upon them. They thought that they were lost cause. And now you can see how they're giving back the community. And now they become something that the community wants. Mm-hmm. So what does that tell you? It means that if these sex workers can be given a second chance or an opportunity, they can do great things in our community. The stigma that they are facing, it is just overwhelming. Some of them even are suicidal. They have lost interest to live. And yet there are people who are full of bright future if given an opportunity, if given a chance. And you know, as Kokoiji, we are limited because we do not have funds. We are depending on small things that we are doing. And 90% of our staffs are volunteers. We are limited because we do not have funds. We are depending on small things that we are doing. And 90% of our

0: became a rescue center, because the whole place, there was a lockdown, and every woman who is a sex worker was calling my name, calling my number. And, you know, we don't have anywhere to go. We have been blocked. I come from Kilifi. I know I cannot travel to Kilifi. I do not have money to even be able to give a bribe so that they can allow me to go to my family. I don't know where my children are. Some from Taita, some from the other side, Kwale, you know, and they didn't even have a place to stay. So I had to create room in my own house to accommodate some. And because the numbers were becoming unmanageable, I had to go out and talk to the brothel owners, bar owners, please allow them to stay. So we're only now left with an issue of finding food for them. Do you know that we were not even given anything from the government? Because I tried. I went and I used every network that I was able. So when they were giving the food, the cushioning food, for the sex workers, we were left out. We didn't have any help from any corner. We had to look for our own means. We had to look for people. We had to beg. Until we had one student from Denmark who gave us 90,000 shillings. We went to the millers, so they gave us unga at a better price. So we distributed this unga equally to the girls so that they could make this food together and eat. And that's how they survived for quite some time. And again, later on, towards the end, we also got some support from Rapid Response. So aid Rapid Response Frontiers gave us another 100,000 that we also for food for these girls. That's how we were able to support them.
1: On Wings, you're listening to Diana Wanyonyi's interview with Marilyn Liney, Executive Director of Nkoko Iju Africa. She will mention OCS. These are Kenya's national police. The initials OCS stand for Officer Commanding Station.
0: Another thing that is very passionate with us, Nkoko Iju, is we do rapid response to violence. Rapid response to violence for our sex workers. Once they get any violence, we make sure that we evacuate them from where it is violent to a safe place. We have organized ourselves, some of us, like if you are staying in Bamburi and you've been getting violated there, we transfer you to maybe in Changame or any other place for safekeeping until you are safe before you can continue doing our work. Because we don't have funds, and that's how we've been doing our work. And like, for example, when the sex workers were being chased out of Bombolulu, we went and did everything that was possible humanly until they were reinstated. In fact, I was threatened. The OCS threatened me in public, and like everybody was in my door. I had to move. I had to run away. And sometimes I get paranoia because I feel like, oh, somebody can attack me. I am the woman who's recruiting the sex workers. I'm doing all things. I'm working with the LGBT. You're working with the lesbians. No, it seems that you're recruiting them. But I don't recruit anybody. We are only offering them a helping hand.
2: Why is that these girls are so many here in Bamburi? What attracts them? And apart from early pregnancies that push them to sex work, what other things are the triggers for these young girls?
0: You know, young girls are getting pregnant from 15, the age of 15, even as low as 14. But because of the government regulation and security, we don't encourage any girl to join us who is below 18, because we don't want any problem with the law. And in Bamburi here, what is attracting the girls to be in Bamburi, they have clients here, they get the clients. You know, if there's no client, there's no sex work, because it takes two to tango. So the clients are here, around here, they buy sex from them, they sell sex to them. And then you realize that from Bamburi Mtambo to this place, along the road, you can always, if you count, you'll always find a bar, a chemist, a saloon. A bar, a chemist, a saloon. What does that tell you? It means that the main business that is there is for clubs where men come to drink and then women come to solicit sex work. And then the saloon, they have to make themselves beautiful to entice the men. And then the chemist, morning after pills, you know, they are really abused. But now in the sex business, every day

0: You're having a new person joining, and every day there's somebody who's leaving sex work. So it's not very easy for us to tell you that, oh, we maintain this number of sex workers, because every day there's a new person joining sex work, and there's a new person leaving sex work. So that's what happens.
1: Mm-hmm. And what are some of the main problems that these girls encounter?
0: Violence. There's a lot of violence. Because of the criminal aspect of sex work, men take advantage of them. And then sometimes, like for example, in this Bamburu area, you know, those who are very beautiful, they sometimes get drugged so that men can sleep with them without paying. Like the other day, we saved one. She's only 18 years old. Very beautiful girl. She was drugged. And then after that, I think she felt something uneasy. So she went back to the house, and then while she was sleeping, urgent call, and this girl was crying, "Please, madam, you come and help me. I'm going to die. I don't want to die. Make sure that I don't die." It's like, what is happening? So I had to call somebody who was around there to go and check our mobilizers who are around there. So when she went to check, and she found that this girl is breathing so abnormally, and her eyes were popping out. Like, what do you do? So we called the Bamburi facility in charge. She was very cooperative. She came to the facility by 6. We brought her there. And as soon as she was brought there, she was put on a drip. And like when the doctor checked her, and she told us she was very lucky. Had she delayed for 30 minutes, it would have been a history. And you realize it's happening here in Bamburi, naturally, mainly. And then again, and those kind of reps, like for example, you've negotiated with a client, condom use, you find the client refuses to use the condom because of their masculinity. They beat you up. Either you agree to have carnal sex, they change the one anal sex. You know, they force that upon girls. And again, another thing is that, like, recently we had a deficit of condom. Most girls are having sex for 100 shillings, and the condoms are costing 100 shillings. If somebody can go to have sex for 100 shillings, can this person afford a condom of 100 shillings? It means that they cannot afford. So if the government that you are paying tax, and according to our Bill of Rights, we are supposed to have these things, they're not providing, and we are not even being told what is our money doing as a tax, you know, it leaves questions.
1: I remember there was a time these condoms were provided for free in public health facilities.
0: Currently, there's a deficit of condom. Like for the last 3 months, there was no condom, not even one piece in the whole country. Not even one piece in the whole country. So what does it tell us? It tells us that most girls were having sex, unprotected sex. Yes. And at this point of time, you can see, you even saw in the media that we had a rise of gonorrhea in Nairobi. What does it tell you? There was no condom, and people were having unprotected sex. Because most clients are married men, and once they come out here, they don't want to carry condoms, they don't want to be traced with a condom. So who are carrying the condoms? The female sex workers who are the ones who are carrying condoms. So when I'm so desperate and I want money and I have a client, what do? My children did get food yesterday. The landlord is on my neck. I have to pay rent. And somebody is offering sex without condom. What do you do? Desperate measures cause for desperate solutions.
1: And how are you helping these young girls to access health facilities in terms of them knowing the HIV status and also getting family planning methods?
0: For Kokoiji, we have 25 peer educators. These peer educators have been trained on reproductive health, and they are also sex workers. So them being peer educators, it means that they have a cohort that they reach. In this cohort, they reach their peers with their reproductive health knowledge, and then they refer them for the services. And then they bring some of them who are willing, they also join us as members in our organization. And those who feel that they don't want to become members, they still get the information and they get the services and they get TICO.
1: Marilyn Laini is very enthusiastic about TICO. It's a mobile phone app that was created to help girls and young women get access to sexual and reproductive health services, including contraception. Kenya has about 270 clinics and pharmacies registered with the TICO network. TICO also offers its users points for visiting a clinic or pharmacy. Marilyn Laini explains.
0: Tiko are working closely with us because they have a Tiko Trigger online platform where our girls are mobilized. They go to registered online. They come for the services to the facilities. And once they get any reproductive health services from the facility, they are given Tiko miles. They can redeem those Tiko miles to either buy a pad, buy anything that they want, or credit. It is working for us well because of those Tiko miles. You know, for sex workers, it's a big thing for them. They rather come for it. And if with that, they get used to the facilities where they can get these services. When they are sick, they can always come back for the services.
1: Yeah, for the listener who is not aware about Tiko, please, can you just take a minute and explain what it is and how it works, how it has helped the linkage between Koko Iju and them to work together?
0: Tiko is a blessing in disguise that came at the right time. It just came around that time that we were pushed out of our business that we used to support us to pay rent. So they came to partner with us. It's an international organization that has a platform where girls can register online. It has an online registration so that when you mobilize a girl from the cohort or hotspot where girls go for their clients, we bring them to get the knowledge about the services that they offer. And Tiko has also linked closely with the other private facilities. And then from once the girl has been registered online, she can go to any facility that is linked with Tiko, and then they get a service. They can either go to a chemist or they can go for services in a private hospital. From there, they get the Tiko miles. When they get these Tiko miles, they can go to the shops and redeem these Tiko miles to buy anything that they want.
1: After a woman in Kenya connects to the Tiko project online, she can also seek help from real people called Tiko community mobilizers. Kenya has close to 1,000 Tiko mobilizers. Tiko's Kenya outreach is funded by the Aga Khan Foundation.
0: So for us in Mombasa, we had a contract with them. So our organization as Koko Iju, we mobilize for girls to come and receive these services in the 6 wards in Nyali and Kisauni. So what we do currently is that we have several facilities that our girls can go, and in the Tiko platform we have 28 mobilizers. So these 28 mobilizers, they are spreading across the 2 sub-counties. So from there, once they meet the sex workers, they sensitize them on their reproductive health. From after sensitizing them, they introduce them to Tiko platform. Once they are brought to the platform, they go for the service. And sometimes we have meetings for debriefing with them and to see what is working with them, what they feel it is important, what they feel it's not working, and then we share this feedback with Tiko. So what happens is that if you have a phone, there's a number that you're given, so you send a word health there. So once you send that word health there, it introduces you to their platform because it is linked to their platform. So from there, they'll ask you questions so that you register. Once you register, once it's complete, you'll be advised that now you've been registered, you can go for service to any nearby facility that is a member of Tiko. And currently they have also introduced that there's a platform that you just download. Once you have been mobilized by a mobilizer, those are peer educators, in her phone she has an app. She just enter your details there, and then they'll start now communicating to you directly. So once you answer those questions, you are taken through, you are directed to the nearest facility so that you can get the services that you require.
1: Mm-hmm. Is this application for every girl, every youth, or maybe it's for selected?
0: It's for every person, every girl between the age of 15 to 24.
1: And how is this application helping them to get access to family planning and mental health at the same time, to get information about HIV and AIDS?
0: You see, like now, for example, for mental health, because we have the mobilizers, they interact with the girls. They always share this reproductive health plus mental information. So those who feel they want more information, we have the three who are trained. Now they mobilize them so that they can be reached by the three who are trained, so that they can give them the professional help. But these other guys who are in the community, those ones who have been mobilized, what they do is that they are put into that system, as I told you, through that app. They register. After registration, you can even Google now, because you have become a member, you can even Google from through your phone to know where these facilities are. And again, if you cannot Google, the mobilizer who mobilizes you can still redirect you where you can go for those services. And from there, it is something private between you and the doctor and the facility. It's very private. They don't even take your name, but you only have a number, a digit, so that you can be using this number to keep you anonymous. Mm-hmm. And the young girls, that's what it is motivating them to go, because, you know, maybe this is just a time, this is a phase that they are facing. Maybe in the future somebody wants to better their lives and they will not want to be linked to their past.
1: That was Marilyn Laini from the organization Nkoko Eju Africa, based in Mombasa, Kenya. For Wings, I am Diana Wanyonyi.
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8: Welcome to This Way Out, the international LGBTQ radio magazine. I'm Lucia Chappell. In the news, the Netherlands outlaws conversion therapy while Niger outlaws queer relationships. The Trump administration locks horns with the world's top trans health organization and strips queer vets benefits too. An assault in Idaho reawakens activists' push for inclusion in state hate crimes protections. And an out lesbian referee makes FIFA World Cup history. Then the Get Lit poets bring the past into the present for the Pride season. All that and more coming up on This Way Out.
9: I'm Ava Davis.
10: And I'm Nico Raquel.
9: With NewsWrap, a summary of some of the news in or affecting LGBTQ communities around the world for the week ending June 20th, 2026.
10: Conversion therapy is now banned in the Netherlands. The landmark victory for queer rights was approved by the Dutch Senate on June 16th by a vote of 57 to 15. The new law prohibits attempts to change a person's sexual orientation and gender identity through counseling. Five Dutch political parties combined efforts to introduce the legislation. Practices such as shock therapy and the use of medication to affect someone's sexual orientation or gender identity were previously prohibited. The new legislation builds broader protections. It bans conversion therapy targeting minors or adults in vulnerable situations. Those in violation of the law may face up to 2 years in prison or fines up to 27,500 euros, about $31,500 US dollars. Professionals involved in the debunked treatment may also lose their right to practice. The legislation additionally prohibits advertising conversion therapy. Advocates, survivors, activists, and organizations now finally see the fruits of their 15-year campaign. The world's oldest operating LGBTI organization, COC Netherlands, delivered more than 8,000 signatures to the Senate in support of the ban earlier this month. Following Senate approval, COC's chairperson, Myrtle Danse, proclaimed, "Finally, clarity. Cure is a myth. You are good as you are, and attempts at cure are prohibited and punishable." COC counted at least 15 conversion therapy providers in the country at the time of the legislation. The win for LGBTQ plus rights comes shortly after Rob Jetten became the Netherlands' first openly gay prime minister. There are currently 7 other EU countries that ban conversion therapy outright. The EU ruled against banning the harmful practice in May. Anti-conversion campaigners seem poised to try and bring about the ban again later this year.
9: The U.S. Federal Trade Commission is suing the World Professional Association for Transgender Health, or WPATH. The world's leading transgender health organization is being accused by the Trump administration of misleading families, doctors, and insurers about pediatric gender-affirming care. Since Trump took office, the FTC has gone after gender-affirming care organizations via probes and internal workshops. The Federal Trade Commission, or FTC, first attacked WPATH in January with an investigation into the organization's statements in support of gender-affirming care. WPATH and other targeted organizations sued to cease the probes. Federal judges ruled to halt the FTC's investigations of WPATH. Now, the FTC has come back with a suit against WPATH, joined by Republican-led Alaska, Iowa, Nebraska, and Texas. The case is being heard in the U.S. District Court for the Northern District of Texas. The FTC is supposed to have 5 commissioners, nominated by the president and confirmed by the Senate. In the fall of last year, the Supreme Court allowed President Trump to fire 2 Democratic commissioners. His authority to do so is still being debated. In the meantime, the FTC is operating with just 2 Republican commissioners and 3 vacancies. In a recent public statement, WPATH wrote that they are in a strong position to prove that the FTC is acting out of pure retaliation as part of the federal government's relentless and targeted campaign to undermine gender-affirming care by attacking the First Amendment rights and the independence of professional medical organizations.
10: The perpetrator of a recent Idaho hate crime is only being charged with a misdemeanor. After Pedro Villarreal III was arrested for allegedly spouting homophobic slurs and beating a gay couple, authorities determined that Idaho's hate crime law does not apply. Juan Olvera and Eric Reed were dining in downtown Caldwell, Idaho, when a group of men began hurling a slurry of anti-gay remarks at them. The couple says they were chased down after leaving the restaurant and assaulted. Unfortunately, under Idaho law, hate crime statutes only apply when the motive is tied to a victim's race, ethnicity, or religion, not sexual orientation or gender identity.
11: And they want to add the words. And this obviously isn't the first time there's been a public outcry for lawmakers to add the words.
10: Protesters gathered at the Idaho State House in January. "Add the words" has been the cry of activists for 15 years. That's how long it's been since the first bill was printed to add the 4 words sexual orientation and gender identity to the Idaho Human Rights Act. Since its inception, the measure has only had 1 public hearing. Olvera and Reed hope that sharing the story of their assault will bring awareness to the Add the Words campaign and propel protections for queer Idahoans.
9: Niger's military-run government has criminalized same-sex relationships. The new penal code by the junta on June 12th punishes what it described as an immodest or unnatural act or practices lesbian, gay, bisexual, transgender, queer, intersex, asexual acts. The feared debauchery of asexual acts or anything else that falls within that language can be met with 5 to 10 years in prison and fines. The penalty is also applicable to marriage officiants, witnesses of the spouses, individuals who consent to the celebration of the marriage, and to the organizers. The military junta seized power in 2023, and it's been fueling a moral panic surrounding sexuality and gender identity ever since. In 2025, consensual same-sex sexual acts between adults were outlawed. Transgender individuals remain unable to change their legal gender markers. With the new penal code, social media and media outlets announced a large-scale crackdown within the past week. Taya Braun is the chief executive of the Human Dignity Trust, a legal group that works to challenge and overturn laws that criminalize LGBT people globally. In her online rebuttal to the penal code, she stated, "In criminalizing private consensual same-sex intimacy and using the coercive power of the state to repress other basic freedoms, Niger's military regime has shown a blatant disregard for fundamental human rights law." Braun says, "Niger now joins 65 other countries that use these laws to expose a vulnerable group of their own citizens to fear, violence, and state-sanctioned hatred."
10: The Trump administration's Department of Veterans Affairs has eliminated healthcare programs for LGBTQ plus veterans. In an internal memorandum obtained by The Advocate, the department ordered VA health facilities nationwide to eliminate gender identity-based initiatives and to strip the LGBTQ plus designation from a network of medical coordinators created specifically to help queer veterans. Medical professionals at VA hospitals told The Advocate, "People are worried this will mean loss of programming and services that are uniquely designed for LGBTQ plus veterans. The future of programs such as Pride in All Who Served could be at risk. Its support for LGBTQ plus veterans has been shown to reduce depression, anxiety, suicide risk, and identity-related stigma. It also increases social connectedness and engagement for queer veterans." The June 12th memorandum additionally directs facilities to comply with Trump's executive orders to eliminate diversity, equity, and inclusion programs and recognition of transgender identity. The LGBTQ plus veteran care coordinators must now be redesignated as simply care coordinators. The Veterans Integrated Service Networks, medical center directors, and program offices have 14 days to certify compliance.
9: Finally, Brooke Mayo has become the first openly gay match official for the Men's FIFA World Cup. She took the field in Atlanta as assistant referee for the Czech Republic's Group A draw with South Africa. Mayo has been officiating for 24 years. She was on the field for the 2023 FIFA Women's World Cup in Australia and New Zealand, as well as at the 2024 Olympics. She earned the title of 2025 U.S. Soccer Referee of the Year. Mayo lives in Colorado with her wife, Phelan, whom she calls one of her biggest supporters. Joined by Tori Pinso and Catherine Nesbitt, the U.S. trio made history as the first all-woman officiating crew to oversee a World Cup match in the United States. Mayo told the LA Times, "For us, it's just business as usual." She does recognize the significance, though, saying, "I think there's still a lot of places in the world that need to see this, and that's why it's still important. But our colleagues are used to seeing women around."
10: That's News Wrap, global queer news with attitude, for the week ending June 20th, 2026. Follow the news in your area and around the world An informed community is a strong community.
9: News Wrap was written by Jeb Bakke, produced by Lucia Chappell and Brian DeShazor, and brought to you by you.
10: Thank you. Help keep us in ears around the world at thiswayout.org, where you can also read the text of this newscast and much more. For This Way Out, I'm Nico Raquel. Stay healthy.
9: And I'm Ava Davis. Stay safe.
12: 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Now it's time to rewind the rainbow. This is the Rainbow Rewind, where we take a look back at the people and the moments that made queer history. I'm Brian DeShazer. This week, we honor the June birthdays of Patricia Nell Warren and Harvey Fierstein. Patricia Nell Warren was a groundbreaking American author and journalist, best known for her pioneering LGBTQ plus literature. She made history with her 1974 novel, The Front Runner, which became the first contemporary gay romance to achieve mainstream commercial success and land on the New York Times bestseller list. The book resonated deeply with the LGBTQ plus community to the point where hundreds of LGBTQ plus running clubs named themselves after it, forming the global network of international frontrunners.
13: I'm Patricia Nell Warren, author of The Front Runner and its new sequel, Harlan's Race, and you're listening to This Way Out, the international lesbian and gay radio magazine.
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14: I know for anybody who's not fully out, who there are a lot of people that are out to their friends, to even their bosses, even to their parents, but not every member of the family knows. You know, they may have distant cousins that don't know. And it's really hard to explain how much easier it is
15: when the whole world knows.
14: When the entire world knows. When you, I mean, as Arnold Beckoff's mother says in the play, I don't know why you don't put on a sign and get it over with. Just wear a sign. It's just so much easier. That's why it's so funny to me for everyone to be making a fuss over being the first star of a Broadway play that's opened the gate.
12: Now let's rewind to a few June key queer milestones. On June 11, 1999, President Bill Clinton issued the first presidential proclamation recognizing June as Gay and Lesbian Pride Month. On June 15, 2020, the U.S. Supreme Court ruled in Bostock v. Clayton County that the Civil Rights Act of 1964 protects LGBTQ plus employees from workplace discrimination. And on June 24, 2016, President Barack Obama designated the Stonewall Inn and its surrounding areas as a national monument, making it the first U.S. national park dedicated to LGBTQ plus history. That's this week's Rainbow Rewind, because remembering our past fuels our pride. I'm Brian DeShazer. Stay tuned. More This Way Out is coming up.

0: Last time on This Way Out, we learned that voices like Audre Lorde and Quentin Crisp still work for the young poets of today. We played clips of archival recordings from members of Get Lit, Words Ignite, a Los Angeles nonprofit that helps young people discover the power of poetry, storytelling, and spoken word. They wrote original work in response. Our exciting experiment continues with the head of education for Get Lit Words Ignite, Brian Sonia Wallace. Brian is the first gay man and first millennial poet laureate of L.A. and the founder of Rent Poet. He listened to this excerpt from a speech by writer, essayist, and civil rights icon James Baldwin, who gave voice to the complexities of race, identity, and love with unmatched honesty and grace. He comes to us courtesy of the Pacifica Radio Archives.
1: I have to say some very reckless things tonight, and so I want to make it absolutely clear that I am talking for myself. I am not, I might be at other platforms and other occasions, more or less representing this or that organization or this or that committee, but tonight I am talking to you as Jimmy Baldwin, who was born in Harlem 39 years ago, who has a certain responsibility to the people that produced him. That is all of you. And I'm speaking to you, if I may say so, not as an organizer and not as a Negro leader and not as a public figure, not as any of those things, but as one of the poets that you produced.
0: Here is Brian Sonia Wallace, poet laureate of the city of Los Angeles.
2: I'm thinking of James Baldwin's poem in this response and the idea of what it means to have the responsibility of speaking for someone or for a people, and the ways in which, in the words of a friend of mine about the current generation, we are all terminally unique and our experiences are so individualized that it can be tough to find shared experiences or find analogous experiences from other people, and the importance of that as we are within that experience, and thinking as well what it means to be a leader in a community, in a movement, and still to take care of your own story and still to be able to tell your own story and to get in trouble for your own story. The Edge. Epigraph. Of all the unimportant things, football is the most important. Pope John Paul II. I built an athlete's body over a frightened youth. Me, the queer kid in drama club. The awkward American in another country, reaching for a way to speak. How many of us find it on a soccer pitch? In the calluses a weight leaves on your palms, my handprint tells the story of every time I overcame myself. These muscles are another book I've written. Poem in motion. Memoir at rest. To be queer is to have a history of trying to overcome your body. We learn through practice which desires can be put aside and which are fundamental to who we are. Queer means the body is not to be taken for granted. Our village of outcasts push toward acceptance, learn to embrace the sports that haunted us as kids as a way of speaking proudly. We come back tomorrow, win or lose, and the world is a little lighter. We strain, which is to say we remember to breathe. The body never lies. It needs no translator. To grow up in Los Angeles is to grow up between cultures. In school, they taught us folklorico dances and taiko drums, Shakespeare and how to make ice cream with just milk and ice and salt. Our playground screams spanned half a dozen languages, tethered by the handball we passed between us. There is so much we cannot understand by speaking. We had to learn to walk, to love, to sing, and some of us didn't stop. Knew if the body was capable of these miracles, it must be capable of others. My dad is patient. Every time I crash the bike, he does not reprimand the tears on which I build my strength to try again. My mom holds my hands while my feet learn to kick until I can tread water. We are all so much more than ourselves. It took family to get us here. We arrive with their strength in our fingertips. More than blood, I am made of every training partner and coach and friend and poet who ever scolded me, praised me, pushed me to be more, because we find our best selves through each other. Beyond every division, competition, a wild, hoping heartbeat. You can learn to trust how someone else will move. Where they'll be when the ball leaves your hand. In that moment, you'll understand both physics and geometry, and yes, even poetry, where a body moves so skillfully it becomes not just a body, but a story, not just a story, but a song. I am a queer third culture kid still learning to embrace myself in all my contradictions. And when I do, this body will be waiting to tell me who I am. Our bodies together become a village, halting, hollering, a challenge whose edge we step up to and keep going. Our villages join into a world we get to make, not easily, but through effort, art and sport and sweat the same. When we compete, we know whatever silent hours lie behind us, we are not alone.
0: That was Brian Sonia Wallace. The next historic figure we shared with the Get Lit Poets was Urvashi Vaid. Vaid was the first woman of color to lead the National LGBTQ Task Force, serving as executive director from 1989 to 1992. The author of Virtual Equality and Irresistible Revolution, she spent decades advocating for a more inclusive vision of liberation. From This Way Out's archives, here's Urvashi Vaid.
3: Lesbian feminist is actually two dirty words. These words are dirty to the ears of most people because women who are lesbians and feminists challenge the order and control of our society. We represent a threat to the heterosexual norm. We challenge the invisibility and powerlessness of womankind. And we have a self-proclaimed mission to destroy the patriarchal world order. Threatening? You bet.
0: Two Get Lit poets responded to the late Urvashi Vaid. Allison Levy Reyes is 18 years old and a student at California State University, Dominguez Hills.
4: What does it mean to be a queer feminist? The word feminist itself invokes a scary tone. Well, many believe it's the hatred of men and not the fight for equality. The need to be represented as equal and not a lesser, no matter the gender. That is feminism. If you're anything like me and grew up Latina, being a queer feminist in a culture where machista men are the norm, you're singled out and 9 out of 10 times labeled as difficult. So, naturally, you wear that label and wear it well. You dress yourself up and strut around with it. Through this, you learn you don't have the privilege to be quiet or be manageable, whatever that means. You learn queer feminist stands for be the most opinionated. You learn it stands for loudest in the room, the not taking just have a nasty attitude. The RBF ready if someone tries you. Stand up like you're 7 feet tall, like LeBron couldn't even pass you. Learn, don't let people know they got the better of you. Become bulletproof when the only bullet is you. Refuse to hide your identity just to make others comfortable. Stand up for yourself and speak your truth. And through all the nonsense, avoid the annoying boyfriend talk with your family. Try not to land on your tia's gaydar. Dodge when your friends ask if you're queer or a lesbian, because how the hell are you supposed to know? Respond back with, I just love who I love. Because we are not who we love, but the actions we do when faced with adversity. And the actions that I choose are the act of love, the act of queer, the act of pride.
0: That was Allison Leva Reyes. 18-year-old Alina Sadabakova was born and raised in Almaty, Kazakhstan. A recent graduate of Bravo Medical Magnet, she is the president of Keepers Poetry Club and continues her poetic journey beyond school as a Get Lit player and a recent Los Angeles Youth Poet Laureate runner-up.
5: Hello, everyone. My name is Sadabeko Alina, and this is my response poem titled Question Mark. Is this normal? Because a 3 a.m. poem has never happened between me and men. Is it normal to just want to admire you? When it's a guy, I look for him looking at me, but with you, you can just freely be. Is this even normal? Being like this? When my whole life, mommy told me to settle with the right guy. To not get stuck with one like my father, and maybe, I'll find him one day. Even write him a 3 a.m. poem, but for now, I just want to know who I am. Confused between identities and labels, who I really like and by whom I just like to be liked, so I'll stick to queer, I guess. Because my father would think lesbian is a dirty word. Bisexual is just a phase, and gay is when guys need to get beaten up. Don't even know how to explain queer to him. The Google Translate does, and it gives him orage. Inconvenient. Because my country could sue me for saying girls kiss girls. That me parents would now have to talk to their kids, and isn't that an inconvenience? My sexuality is not allowed in my culture, and I am a question mark that is learning how to be a woman without a man. But I'm also stuck, and I'm hungry, and I swipe and let pink flames and beehives feed me. I'm still learning to write about women without writing men. Thank you so much.
0: Our thanks to Alina Sadabakova and all the Get Lit Words Ignite participants. Thanks for choosing This Way Out, brought to you by the nonprofit Overnight Productions. News Wrap was written by Jeb Bakke, edited by Lucy Chappelle, and read by Ava Davis and Nico Raquel. The Rainbow Rewind was written by Sherry Lunn and hosted by Brian DeShazer, who also produced the Proud Voices feature. Ray performed some of the music you heard, and Kim Wilson composed and performed our theme music. 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

0: From Pacifica Radio in San Francisco, this is Flashpoints. I'm Dennis Bernstein. Today on the show, Haiti Action co-founders Pierre Labossiere and Robert Roth respond to the threatened deportation of millions of Haitians and others with the Supreme Court's killing of temporary protective status. And that is going to cause a great deal of suffering within the Haitian community. And we continue our drumbeat coverage of ICE crackdowns across California. All this and more coming up straight ahead on Flashpoints. Stay tuned. And you're listening to Flashpoints on Pacifica Radio. At the national level, temporary protected status, that's TPS, is being dismantled after the Supreme Court ruled that the administration has full discretion to terminate designations without federal court oversight. Following the June 25th ruling in Malin versus Doe, the government is officially ending TPS and related work authorizations at the state level, aggressive federal immigration roundups and worksite sweeps have heavily impacted California communities. Tens of thousands of deportations have been reported statewide, sparking legal battles over federal enforcement limits, Supreme Court interventions, and robust grassroots resistance. Joining us to talk about this crucial moment in history and in resistance is our own Miguel Gavilan Molina. Also joining us is Professor Ron Lopez, Chicano Studies, Sonoma State University, and our good friend Rene Saucedo, Program Coordinator at Almas Libres Races. We welcome all of you to Flashpoints, and things are not looking good. Let me start with you, Rene. We covered the long 3-day walk. Our own Miguel Gavilan Molina was on the walk to stand up against this crackdown. But it does seem to be getting worse. Trump has been empowered by the Supreme Court. What are you thinking today as we watch this unfold, Rene?
1: Yeah, thank you, Dennis. Well, what I'm thinking and what I'm reminding others about is that we should not despair. Despite the bad decisions that we've received in the last couple weeks and the last few days, there is a lot of good news, a lot of resistance happening at the local level. So just to give you some concrete examples, let me start with the bad. You mentioned the end of temporary protective status for hundreds of thousands of Haitian and Syrian immigrants. This means that hundreds of thousands of people living in the U.S. Are going to be potentially deported back to dangerous situations in their home countries. And there is the potential of about 1 million more people who are also protected under the TPS program, who come from other countries, who could potentially be deported. This is part of Trump's cruel plans for massive detention and deportation. What else has been happening? Well, we've all probably heard that the Supreme Court is allowing the Trump administration to block people, physically block people's entry into the U.S. in order to apply for asylum. This is going to have a devastating impact. People who are fleeing political, economic, social persecution are going to be turned away and will not be treated as before, when they used to be able to apply for asylum while in the country. Very dangerous. Again, people returning into dangerous situations. What else is going on? Well, earlier this week, a federal appeals court allowed the expansion of a type of fast track deportation. The legal term is expedited removal, which means that ICE may arrest people anywhere in the country. They don't have to be close to the border. And if people have been in the country for less than 2 years, they are not entitled to due process. They may be deported immediately. I want to cover some other things because I think they're important. The Trump administration right now says that it wants to incarcerate 100,000 people at a time. That means that more people are going to suffer and die. We know that at least 52 people have died in ICE custody since Trump took office. And unfortunately, earlier this month, Trump signed the so-called reconciliation bill, which allowed $70 billion in new funding for immigration enforcement. So, you know, that's some of the bad stuff that have been happening. So let's talk about the good. You mentioned the three-day walk here in Northern California. There is strong, widespread opposition to the opening of abusive concentration camps. People call them detention centers, but they really are warehouses. They're like concentration camps, immigrant prisons, and communities at the local level are fighting to keep communities safe. So we heard about, for example, how Alligator Alcatraz got shut down thanks to the leadership of the Miccosukee tribe. People in various parts, not only of California, but also the country, are supporting hunger strikers in various detention centers, supporting their struggle to be able to receive, decent, dignified treatment, because right now these prisons are characterized by violence, by sexual abuse, by inedible food, and the lack of access to health care. We also have tons of protests in front of these warehouse concentration camps, support for the hunger strikers. And I was reading recently, according to the New York Times, because of all of this local resistance, ICE is planning to sell or get rid of at least 7 of these warehouses. Local resistance here locally looks like Sonoma, Napa, and Marin counties organizing to pass local sanctuary ordinances. And the House recently passed a bill to extend temporary protective status for Haitians until 2029. It has to get through the Senate, so we hope people can call their senators. One highlight that I want to share is that at least a federal judge in California, they did ban federal agents from arresting people at immigration courts, not only in California, but nationwide. That decision is huge because, as people know, for the past year and a half or so, enforcement agents have been terrorizing people who are simply going to their immigration appointments, their immigration hearings. And this has been a terrifying situation for so many migrant families. So that's a good decision. We hope that it sticks. And finally, I just want to say this. Immigrant communities are organizing. They're not just sitting watching all of this happen. They are resisting all of these cruel policies, and they are still calling for a path to citizenship policy at a national level. Papers for All for the 12 million. So that gives you some context. There are bad things happening, but the resistance is hot, and some very positive, powerful things are happening as well.
0: That's the voice of Renee Salcedo. Let's bring into the conversation Professor Ron Lopez. Professor, I imagine you're getting ready for another year of teaching. You teach Chicano Studies at Sonoma State University, but I imagine this is going to be a very tense time, and I'm sure that some of your students will be directly and deeply affected by these changes and these crackdowns coming from the sort of the neo-fascist vision of the Trump administration, which is really about a major purge of brown people from this country. So what's your thinking now, Ron? It's good to have you back.
2: Thank you, and want to say thank you also to Renee Salcedo, who here in Sonoma County is providing really excellent leadership in many of these areas. And I know I go to the Sanctuary Coalition meetings, and I think that one of the things we need to do that I want to encourage everyone to do is to participate in whatever way you can. Renee mentioned that immigrants and allies of immigrants are very involved in opposition, in peaceful protest and organizing. And everybody, if you believe that America can be all of the promises, it means we have to go out and participate. It can be through your church or synagogue or whatever worship temple or mosque or gurdwara you go to. Participate, get to know your neighbors, help your neighbors. There's so many things that people can do, but it does involve stepping out of our comfort zones, and it involves collaborating within our communities and reaching across sometimes ideological divides to find ways that we can build unity within our communities and in Sonoma County

0: candidates were won primaries or won elections, including Daria Lisa Avila Chevalier, who defeated Representative Adriano Espaillat, who was a five-term congressman in New York, but who was also, he was the head of the Hispanic Chamber of Commerce, I mean, the Hispanic Congressional Caucus. And this is an indication that leadership within the Latino community and within other communities needs to wake up and answer the call that is coming from the grassroots to stop with their conservative policies, stop apologizing or caving to conservative policies, and represent their communities.
1: You're listening to Flashpoints on Pacifica Radio. That's the voice of Professor Ron Lopez. Ron, could you just talk a little bit about, will you be thinking in a little bit different terms? Will working with students who would be directly impacted, and we are hearing more and more about these ICE sweeps and these random arrests. Is there a way that you're thinking about your students or planning to work with your students? Are there more dialogues around these things? It would seem to me that the campus is a good place to think about this and to work out alternatives and to think about, I guess, resistance.
0: We do have a significant, I'm at Sonoma State University, and like other California State University campuses, we do have a number of students who are immigrants who have either still have DACA or who have some other immigration status indicating that they're not a U.S. citizen. One of the interesting things is that because right now the number of people, the number of college students that are undocumented or DACA is actually decreasing, because the students that came in at the beginning of DACA are, you know, basically on the road. They're either graduated or they... they've either already graduated or they're already in the system. And so what we're seeing right now is more students who are among the Latino and other immigrant populations who are either U.S. citizens or who are legal residents, permanent residents, who are going to college. So there's been a difference because of declines in immigration. Under the current situation, we also have seen an overall shift where the population, we're hitting this demographic cliff where the number of graduating high school seniors is going to be dropping, and it's starting now. And so we're actually going to see a time when there's going to be more and more of a downturn in the number of high school graduates and the number of high school graduates that are then eligible for college. There are programs that are admitting, that are basically encouraging people to go to college, and also that are facilitating that process. But this demographic shift where there's a smaller number of high school graduates is something that was anticipated many years ago. And the consequence is something that I believe educational leaders did not plan for. At the same time, a much higher percentage of the people who are graduating are the children of immigrants. So they're Latino, some of them in other parts of the state and country are Asian. We also have, you know, some of the more recent migrations that have come in, such as, you know, Haitians, Venezuelans. So there, and those are regional, those are vary by regional variability. But the result is that we are seeing a decline in enrollment in college especially in Northern California.
1: That's the voice of Professor Ron Lopez. He teaches at University, Chicano Studies, Sonoma State University.

0: Hey, now, joining us is our own senior producer, Miguel Gavilan Molina. And Miguel, this is an issue. I mean, this is your life. You've been impacted in one way or another for decades. You saw your own family destroyed, attacked by this system and by the racism that prevailed through the 50s and the 60s. The resistance continues. You're listening to your friends Ron Lopez and Renee Salcedo. What's going through your mind, and what are the questions that you want to be asking now?
1: Well, Dennis, thank you, Professor Lopez, and thank you, Renee, for joining in this conversation at a real timely, period in the history of this country. This country is getting ready. It's already started celebrating, but it's getting ready, for the what I call the 4th of July, Uncle Sam. You know, you lied about freedom, justice, and liberty for all. Well, at this point, it seems to be for all whites and no one else. But here we are, getting ready for this massive celebration across the country. And it's almost like, congratulating, themselves, the country themselves, giving themselves thanks for being such a land of the free. But that's never, ever been a reality for indigenous peoples. We know that this country, the founding so-called fathers, they were all, slave owners, with the exception, I believe, of Thomas Paine, who wasn't a slave owner. But here we are. This country is getting ready for hoopla, hooray, hurrah, freedom and liberty and justice. And yet the founding colonies, were able to expand this country's territories through violence, the cannonballs, the Gatling guns, the cavalry, and the expansion of white settlers, illegally expanding themselves into indigenous nations and territories. So here we are, 250 years of that. And what are we seeing at this point? It's kind of frightening, because in this 250 years, the government, the fascist Nazi government, is putting together a secret army, called ICE, over 200,000 officials will be part of this, what I call the secret army, to go out and hunt down basically brown people, and people of color. So, it's just really, we know that this country was built, like I said, on genocide, on slavery, and on domination. And now it continues today, the domestic war. Really? Is this country going to allow that? It's happening. What are we going to do to stop when they release what I call the dogs of war against our population? We saw it, during the 50s, Operation Wetback. I've shared my, traumatic story. It's hard for me to deal with, because I saw my father taken away during Operation Wetback. And here we are into the future, getting ready for more of what happened. But this time, there's a secret army. Who are these people? What are their qualifications? Who's monitoring? Who's watching this? Who, is there any apparatus, as we see the Supreme Court, supports the fascist government? So, I'm asking you, Professor Lopez and Rene, what can we do at this point? Here we are, also getting ready for the midterm elections. The national parties, they know they can't win national or even in some places statewide elections without the brown vote. So with that, there seems to be all these massive contradictions. And we know, when the Demopublicans have come, clamoring for our vote, we've given it. And they promise us the world, they promise us everything, and then they deliver on nothing. What can people do to organize politically? Because the Demopublicans are not the answer. The MAGA party, the GOP, the Republicans, they no longer exist. And democracy at this point is dead. We have to revive democracy, reconstruct the government, and take massive actions. What needs to be done to protect the people? Because when they come knocking on door to door and there's soldiers everywhere, what are we going to do at that point? How can we prepare for that? You know, and I.
0: You want to jump in, Renee? You want to jump in, and then you can also we can also get Ron.
2: Yes, I couldn't agree with you more, Gavilan. The 250th anniversary, and what are we seeing? Children being incarcerated with or without their parents. The women who I work with asking, is it safe for me to take my children to the doctor or to school? People suffering from constant emotional distress, including youth, because they don't know if they will find their parents' home when they get home from school. This is a moment when we don't even know what the Supreme Court is going to say about birthright citizenship or all the DACA recipients, right? So, I mean, that is our context. And as I always say, we have to continue to organize at the grassroots, at the neighborhood levels. We have to pass non-collaboration with ICE laws. Right now, as I mentioned earlier, Sonoma, counties like Marin, Sonoma, and Napa are in the process of organizing because elected officials are refusing to stop any collaboration with ICE. It's unacceptable. What do? We do what we did recently with our three-day walk from Napa to Dublin. We show the urgency of our issues. Why to Dublin? Why are we protesting at the old prison at Dublin and Gilroy? Because that's where ICE wants to build new prisons. And if we allow them to build new prisons, that means more people in our region will be arrested and incarcerated. So, you know, people are finding creative ways. The Sanctuary Coalition of Sonoma County, which Ron and I belong to, we go out on weekends and we share Know Your Rights cards with people. We give people free whistles, learning from the wisdom of cities who have already gone through mass deportations like Minneapolis and Los Angeles and Portland. So we develop systems where people can defend themselves. Our motto is El pueblo defiende al pueblo. The people defend the people. And we have to be creative, Miguel, as you know, in our resistance. We have to be willing to push the envelope. We have to be willing to show the urgency by walking, by getting arrested if we have to make sure that ICE is not physically able to do its job within our counties, and to make sure that our local governments do everything that they can in order to make ICE's job impossible.
3: And one of the things that happens is that the counties and politicians are tempted, because when ICE talks about making these, you know, making these old prisons or jails or even warehouse facilities, converting them into private immigration detention centers, organizations like CoreCivic, these corporations that run these, they get $165 per day on average per person, per day per person. So when we hear, for example, about U.S. citizens being detained, and people ask the questions, well, how is that person still being detained after 2 weeks when they've proven that they're a U.S. citizen? It's because there is a corporate incentive to keep people in there for as long as possible. And this is a temptation for the politicians. And they have to be told through our votes that we are not going to support those actions. Another thing that I think is very important, and it goes to this question of organizing. Something I've seen for many years is that a lot of those of us who are adults, we do not give enough credit to young people. And I think organizing young people and helping young people see their own importance and the strength that they potentially have is vital to, if we can mobilize the young, because this is what happened during the 1960s and 1970s, is that young people were organizing. And I think that's something we need to push for more, and believing in the youth. Because sometimes I go, I've spoken to young people and I ask them, has anyone told you about, you know, college before? And I find that sometimes I'm the first person that's ever approach them, because they don't look like quote unquote college material to your, you know, college recruiter, or you know, they're being recruited to go into ICE or to go to the police academy, and they're not being told, hey, you know what, you have the potential to be a civic leader and we believe in you. And I think we need to do more of that as adults to bring out the best in our youth and to mobilize them, because they do feel the same pressures that we feel and the same anxieties that we feel. And I think the youth are a big part of the answer.
0: Gavilan, final comments, response to what we've been listening to from Renee and Ron?
1: Well, just basically, I think it's important to, you know, to look what's coming here this summer. I think as the summer progresses and it gets hotter and hotter, you know, it's when they're going to release what I call their dogs of war against us, on us. And, you know, the communities out there that are non-Indigenous, non-Latino, you know, the African-American community, the Asian community, the Arab-Persian communities and other communities. I think this is the time that we need to come together as a people and reclaim this country. You know, this country, yes, it, you know, the Puritans and Pilgrims came and, you know, they started their expansion and taking territories, and they established the colonies. Well, today, this government is very colonial and, you know, it's very Christian nationalist. And it's unbelievable the massive contradictions with their nationalist Christianity. But that said, again, what, you know, Renee was saying, and also Ron, organize, resist, persist, and disrupt if necessary. Again, they're going to come for clamoring for our vote. This time around, they're going to have to work for it. You know, the first thing I ask people that are running, that I run into out in the streets, that are running for office, I ask them, what have you done for the indigenous Latinos in this country? What have you done for La Raza in this country? What have you done, you know, for the immigrant refugee communities? What have you done for farm workers? What have you done for those living on the reservations? And if they can't answer that, there's no way I'm going to give that individual my vote. And I think that's the way we need to approach it. You know, we've been used and used and used. And then when they're done taking our votes, they throw us to the side, they discard us, you know, and then once again, we're invisible. But this time around, you know, it isn't like the 50s. It isn't like the 60s. There's close to 60 million of us in this country. You put that together with the 55, 60 million African-Americans, another, you know, millions, 20, 25 million Asian Americans and other, you know, communities of color. And all of a sudden, with the progressive whites in this country, those that are liberal, moderate, sort of, the progressive, we are the new face of this country and we are the majority. We just need to get ready, organize, and vote. And all those independents that didn't vote this last election, you need to get off of your butts and get out of your comfort zones and join the struggle to take back this country and democracy.
0: All right, we're going to leave it there, but just for now, that's our own Miguel Gavilan Molina. We've also been speaking with Renee Salcedo and Professor Ron Lopez. Renee, if people want to get involved, are there direct addresses, emails, phone numbers, ways that people can learn more, and if they want, become a part of a movement?
2: Yes, people can check out our Facebook page, Sonoma County Sanctuary Coalition. Again, Sonoma County Sanctuary Coalition, or people can email me at reneesaucedo and the number 8 at gmail.com.
0: Thank you. Thanks to all. Obviously, we're going to continue this dialogue. And listeners, let us know what you're thinking, where you are on this subject. We'd love to hear from you. My name is Dennis Bernstein. You can email me directly at dennis@kpfa.org. 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That's KPFA in the Bay Area, founded, as I like to say, and I say it more and more now, founded in 1949 by folks who understood how important it is to have an independent, free media, not taking orders from the powers that be, so we can have a place to speak truth to power and be heard. 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Stay tuned. We'll be back.

0: And you're listening to Flashpoints on Pacifica Radio. My name is Dennis Bernstein. We welcome back two good friends of this program who know a great deal about what's going on in Haiti and have been dealing with the extraordinary repression that Haitians have faced, both by U.S. policies in the region and where Haiti is, and here in the United States. Racism is obviously overwhelming. Joining us is our own Pierre Labossier and also Robert Roth. Together, they are co-founders of Haiti Action Committee and deeply engaged in this struggle. Very bad news for Haitians yesterday. Trump pulled out the stops and opened up the door so that TPS, temporary protected status, is vulnerable and can be dismantled by Trump. And according to Trump, he has every intention of dismantling and deporting perhaps hundreds of thousands of Haitians and other folks who are facing it. Thank you both for joining us again. Pierre, let me start with you. Give me a sense of what your thinking is and how this is reverberating within the Haitian community and those who are now really under direct assault.
1: Yeah, this is a terrible decision. Thank you, Dennis. Thank you for having me. First, I want to express my great deeper sympathies and also my great solidarity with the people of Venezuela who are facing this calamitous situation. It reminds me of the earthquakes that have rattled Haiti both in January 2010, and also in August of 2021. And I urge people to do all they can to support the people of Venezuela as they are going through this terrible, terrible catastrophe. And this is actually ties in with what you are talking about, the TPS, temporary protected status. It was as a result of the earthquake of 2010 that the Obama administration had provided temporary protected status for Haitians. Before that, there had always been a campaign for doing so because the country had gone through so much hell, so much turmoil, one of them being one of the major things that was a human-made disaster. That was the coup d'etat of February 2004, when over 10,000 Haitians were massacred and hundreds of thousands, their lives were completely disrupted by a coup orchestrated and organized and armed, what have you, by the U.S. government, the U.S., France, and Canada, who had led it with the support of a number of countries that became the occupation under the U.N. banner that occupied Haiti, and it was known as MINUSTA. And we can say that what Haiti is going through today is a direct result of that 22-year occupation that is from the coup d'etat that those countries led, where they kidnapped President Aristide. U.S. Special Forces, along with the French and Canadian, kidnapped President Aristide, took him out of the country. Now, this is a president that the Haitian people had freely, democratically elected to represent them, and who was implementing a program of change for Haiti. That wasn't to the U.S., France, and Canada's liking. And so they removed him, but in the process killed over 10,000 people. The number kept increasing over the years, but because of the ongoing repression, and they turned Haiti from a peaceful, stable society, stable country, into a place, a hellish place, as Haitians call it, a hell on earth, where people 22 years later, we are seeing this massive exodus out of Haiti by the children of Haiti. And because this repression is continuing today in the form of the armed paramilitary groups that the U.S. had initially armed in preparation of the coup d'etat of 2004. And this is what is continuing today. So in a nutshell, this is what's going on. And so to let you know that this Supreme Court decision was, it's a terrible, terrible decision. It's criminal, it's immoral to send people back to a country where the U.S. itself is, has told its citizenry not to travel to Haiti. Port-au-Prince Airport remains closed because the U.S. is claiming that, and it's true that there have been the people that they arm, that they call gangs or paramilitary death squads, are actually firing on the planes and what have you. And so they are at the, these people are working for both the, you know, the U.S. UN occupation, I can say it openly, because many Haitians, that's how we feel, that this has been lasting since more than so many, about 22 years of that, but it's been increasing as of 2018, that organized violence that has really gripped the nation has been on an increase since 2018. Spectacular massacres, gang rapes, burning of churches, burning of houses, burning of businesses, and has driven people out of Haiti. And this is what we are dealing with. So to deport people, to take those steps to deport people back into a burning house, to bring them back into this hellish place, goes contrary to every principle of morality, legality. There are international treaties in terms of providing assistance. People have a right to refuge. People have a right to asylum. People have a right to protected status, to have a protected status. So it goes against everything. And the reason is, as the Haitians, people in Haiti are very aware of, and as many attorneys have argued, the racial animus in the Trump administration is so obvious that for the Supreme Court to ignore that, or the majority, I should say, to ignore it, is it's willfulness. It's willingly done. So it's something that should be condemned. And I'll stop right there.
0: Let me bring you in this way, Robert Roth, who is speaking with, by the way, that's Pierre Lebossier, and also joining us is Robert Roth. They are together part of the Haiti Action Committee, and Haiti Action has been dealing with this for a long time. Robert, let me just read a little bit from this article coming out of Miami. A 35-year-old nurse in Kentucky prepared her will. The single mother named a legal guardian for her four children and transferred her properties into their names. She felt like she needed to prepare for death in case she gets deported back to Haiti, a country she fled at 9 years old. Are her fears justified? What would she face if Trump has his way and deports these folks back to Haiti? Some 300,000.
2: Right. Well, the figure is actually 350,000 Haitians. And also this ruling impacted 6,100 Syrians. And it's part of the overall attack on migration, on refugees. And as Pierre said, it's a violation of every human right that has been internationally ratified over many, many years. And it opens the door for other TPS holders to be denied, you know, their TPS status. And there's over 1 million TPS holders in the country, and everybody is threatened. I think that that nurse has justification for those fears. You know, I'm in Brooklyn, New York, visiting family, and, you know, Brooklyn is a center of the Haitian population in the U.S. And both on the street and in various community centers, the fear that you're describing is widespread. In addition to the things that Pierre said, food insecurity in Haiti has now reached a point where they say that, where the U.N. says that about 5.8 million Haitians are facing what they call a high level of extreme hunger, a high level of food insecurity, which means that people are facing starvation, including 1.2 million children under the age of five. But most hospitals are closed down. Healthcare is very difficult to find. Over 1.5 million people, and then this is in a country of only 12 million, over 1.5 million people have been forced to flee their homes, are living in makeshift shelters, camps, under tents, as internal refugees. So the fear of going back into that situation is completely justified. And I wanted to also highlight more of what Pierre said about the racial animus in this. Let's just call it what it is, total white supremacist racism directed at Haitians, which the Supreme Court decision never addressed. And, you know, the dissenters, the three dissenting justices, brought it out very, very clearly, as did the lawyers for, you know, the courageous lawyers for the, you know, for the Haitians who were, you know, appealing to retain TPS. So, for example, during the election campaign, Trump and Vance claimed that Haitians in Springfield, Ohio, were eating pets. Trump has said Haitians would be poisoning the blood of the nation, which is, you know, total, it's almost like Nazi-like, you know, a Nazi-like expression. Haiti is an asshole country. I can't say the word on your airwaves. Haiti is a filthy, dirty, disgusting country. And it's very hard for me to say these things because they're so revolting. But I think that your listeners have to know how deeply racist this decision is. And Trump also said, why can't we have people from Sweden and Norway instead of places like Haiti? And what's that about? That's about white Northern Europeans. And also, Trump has welcomed white South Africans, Afrikaners, who were part of the apartheid system that was finally overturned after years of struggle. So this is really clear, and it's clear about Haitians, and it's clear about all of the people of color who are being deported already by ICE and who face that in the future. And so the feeling that nurse had, I want to talk one more thing, is the home healthcare industry in this country is centered around Haitian workers. There are over 112,000 healthcare workers in the U.S. who are Haitian. What are they doing? They're doing all of the most difficult work with older people who need home healthcare. They're the ones who are cleaning, you know, who are taking them to the bathroom, dressing them, all of those things. One Haitian woman that I saw quoted said, what's going to happen to my one woman said, what's going to happen to my grandmother if Haitians are deported? So you're talking about people who have established themselves in this country. Many of their kids have never been to Haiti. And you're asking them to go back to a country that's in total crisis and a country where the U.S. State Department has told Americans, do not travel. It is too dangerous for you to travel to Haiti, but 350,000 Haitians, we're willing to dump you right back into the country in a crisis created by the United States.
0: It's horrifying. You're listening to Flashpoints on Pacifica Radio. That's Robert Roth. He's co-founder, along with Pierre Lavoisier. They're co-founders of the Haiti Action Committee. Pierre, I want to ask you to talk a little bit about what your dialogues are, what's going on between you and various people that you're in communication with, both in Haiti and in this country. What are people thinking within the community, and what kinds of actions are being considered? I can imagine there is tremendous amount of fear, but there's also a lot of organizing going on.
1: Yeah, and one is shock, disbelief that that this could be happening. And even though people had had some warning that this may happen. But people, most people are very decent, and they feel generally that decency in the end will win out, especially when it's at the Supreme Court. But then that was a lesson for many Haitians, many of my compatriots who are not used to this country. And so they expected at least that there would be some wisdom and morality at that level. But now they are realizing that, no, there is none. And it's some have compared it to the situation in Haiti, how the courts in Haiti are so very corrupt, in a sense, in terms of corrupt in Haiti, that is, in terms of corruption, in terms of finances, but also corrupt morally. And so they are comparing that morality, that moral corruption, to what had happened here, where justice is just something that is said. But also people are organizing. I see that many of the people who are active on TPS are continuing the organizing. Right now what's happening is people, you know, there was a resolution that passed the House maybe about a month and a half ago or so. And now that resolution, people are moving forward. It's in the Senate. The Senate version is 4814S. 4814S is for Senate. That's the version. And a number of senators have already signed on and to it. And so we are urging people to call their senators. For example, here I'm making a special appeal to people in California to call the offices of Senator Padilla and Senator Schiff so they can, they haven't co-sponsored that, and they need to, because they are, in all their pronouncements, they say that they are for the rule, for justice and morality and the rule of law. So now this calls for them to take a stand, and it calls for them not just take a stand, but also to be energized around it and convince their fellow, their colleagues in the on the Senate to go for that as well. So this is, in a nutshell, what's happening in terms of what's going on, what I'm hearing. And last thing is, from what I'm hearing from folks, in a number of people whose families depend on what they send home in order to survive, because a number of people who had their homes destroyed are living in makeshift camps where the government doesn't provide anything to support the population, nothing at all to support the people who've been made homeless, whose homes have been burned and what have you. And they are on the streets, basically. And recently, and every time they organize, they appeal to the government for assistance, or they make a protest to say, look, they need assistance, the country needs security. They ask for the government's help to curb the violence of the right-wing death squads. Actually, the government sends out its troops. Like on Monday, there was many of the students from the medical school who were eager to have the general hospital, the main hospital in Port-au-Prince, reopen. And they were marching with their scrubs and everything, and the police attacked them, brutally attacked them with tear gas. And another group of people in Boucan-Carré, from what I heard, in the Artibonite region, I may have the name of the place wrong, and I apologize, but it happened on Monday just this week. They were appealing for the government's assistance to curb the violence against them, and the police came and attacked them under orders of the Haitian government, and attacked them, beat them up, and threw tear gas at them too. So this is what people are facing. And so I'll stop right there.
0: Robert Ruff, talk a little bit more about the what's behind this violence, who's behind this violence. This is really fostered by policies of the United States government in supporting continuing, really, in one way, covertly or overtly, supporting the death squads that continue the destabilization of Haiti. So this is, it's not just a passive ignorance by the United States, but they are an active role. U.S. policies play an active role in this slaughter and this devastating situation that's happening on the ground that Pierre has just been describing.
2: Well, that's true. And, you know, Pierre talked about the 2004 coup against the most progressive government, the Aristide government, the most progressive government in Haiti's history. And what the U.S. has then replaced that with is one series of illegitimate, repressive governments that have used, that have mobilized these paramilitaries to destroy opposition neighborhoods, and in the process empowering them to basically destabilize the entire country. So this is, and also there are no arms manufactured in Haiti. The arms are flowing in from Miami, unchecked by U.S. so-called border control. And so these are U.S.-made arms that have, like, and they're high-powered arms that these paramilitaries are using to cause death and destruction in Haiti. And the other thing that I wanted to add to what Pierre said is, yes, we have to demand that these senators take the right stand on this. But we also have to realize that this is a fight that's going to go on, and that there has to be grassroots mobilization to both to push Congress and to push the public to rise up in anger about this kind of action. And we've seen that there's a lot of opposition to ICE. There's a tremendous amount of opposition to deportations that have been ongoing throughout the last number of years. And that has to increase in this next period of time. For us, we've done a week of action. We're still in the middle of it, in solidarity with Haiti and in solidarity with Haitian refugees. We've been bannering all over the Bay Area. You know, there are banners that are still up for a week, you know, calling for saving TPS, ending of deportation, not just for Haitians, but for all refugees. And we think that this is a time where immigrant rights organizations, Haitian solidarity organizations, and the broader progressive and left movements have to really unite to form a powerful force that, as they increase these deportations, we have to be there to defend and support refugees.
0: And Robert, I mean, you made the point that Trump is a flaming neo-fascist racist, but the policies, you know, so he's overt about it with the white people from Scandinavia, but the policies, if you go down the line, one president after another, the policies have been just as racist all the way through, wouldn't you say?
2: I would agree with that. And, you know, and has led to Trump. I mean, the Biden administration deported more Haitians, deported over 25,000 Haitians. And it was under the Biden administration that you saw that horrific scene at the border with Border Patrol guards, like, whipping Haitians, you know, and attempting to, like, stop them from entering the U.S. So, yes, this is, and the situation in Haiti has been a bipartisan effort. You know, the coups, the U.S.-UN occupation, the empowering of these paramilitaries has happened under numerous presidents, not just Trump. But Trump makes it crystal clear what is really going on, you know, and so I think people are able to see it, and we have to be able to act against it.
0: All right. Well, speaking of action, because we're out of time, if people want to know more about what you and Pierre are up to in terms of the Haiti Action Committee, what's the best way for them to do that?
2: The best way is to, our website is www.HaitiSolidarity.net. We also have a Facebook page, and also people should look at the Haiti Emergency Relief Fund, which is the vehicle by which we're providing direct aid to Haitian grassroots activists and to Haitian refugees. And that's www.HaitiEmergencyRelief.org.
0: All right. We thank both of you. Please keep.
2: Yes. I want to just thank you for your continued coverage of this. It's been so important, and we appreciate it greatly.
0: Thank you very much, Dennis. We appreciate you. We're going to be in touch here. We're going to keep this dialogue going. We're out of time. Pierre and Robert, thank you so much. What an honor it is to be able to be a part of getting this word out. 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Stay tuned.
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2: Hello and welcome to the History Hour with me, Max Pearson, the past brought to life by those who were there. This week, 10 years on from the Brexit referendum in the UK, how the Irish government watched on with anxiety.
3: It was a sense that this was a really important moment, that I was in the middle of it, that there would be lots of challenges ahead. So from a purely, I suppose, professional point of view, it was quite exciting.
2: Also, the birth of the Australian campaign to get people to use sunscreen.
4: Slip, slop, slap. It sounds like a breeze when you say it like that. Slip, slop, slap. So it goes on.
2: Plus, China's treatment of a dissident bookseller, and 110 years on, the horrors of the Battle of the Somme.
5: I don't think that any of us can quite wipe out the sores that we have in our souls, if I may say so, of the sights that we saw.
2: That's after the latest world news.
6: BBC News with Eileen McHugh. Iran's foreign minister has said any challenge to the country's control of the Strait of Hormuz will increase tensions. At a news conference in the Iraqi capital, Baghdad, Abbas Araghchi warned that adopting new or separate arrangements would delay the reopening of the strategic passage. He called on all parties to adhere to the memorandum of understanding between the United States and Iran. The two countries carried out further attacks overnight, putting their ceasefire under growing stress. John Donison is in Jerusalem.
7: Less than 2 weeks after the deal was announced, it shows how precarious the situation is. So Iran basically saying that it wants to remain in full control of the Strait of Hormuz, and it does not like, as it sees it, the US trying to have sort of alternative routes through the strait to get shipping moving. And I think that is why Iran is saying it appears to have carried out drone attacks on a number of tankers and cargo ships over the last few days.
6: At least 14 people have been killed when a helicopter belonging to oil giant Saudi Aramco crashed in Ras Tanura on Saudi Arabia's eastern coast. All those on board were Saudi citizens. Aramco resumed crude oil loadings at its Ras Tanura terminal on Friday after they were halted for 4 months because of the war. Uganda's broadcasters are calling for talks with the government after the army chief, General Muhoozi Kainerugaba, ordered the closure of the country's biggest independent media group. Richard Kagoi is following developments.
8: What we're hearing from journalists with those media organizations, they're saying is that when they got there overnight, shortly after midnight, they started, stopping staff from entering or from leaving the compound. Early this morning, there have been pictures that have been circulated online by the Daily Monitor at its headquarters, also in the capital, Kampala, showing armed officers outside their premises.
6: Rescue workers in Venezuela are still searching for tens of thousands of people missing more than 3 days after two powerful earthquakes. In one of the hardest hit areas, the coastal state of La Guaira, catastrophic damage can be seen everywhere. Entire buildings have collapsed, the roads are cracked, and one high-rise apartment block has been split in two. Residents and families are desperately searching the rubble for their loved ones, listening carefully for any sound that might indicate life. This woman's relative remains missing after a building collapsed.
9: We don't have any heavy machinery. A huge number of rescue workers have come to help, and they're giving it their all. But we need machinery. We need to work together more closely, and above all, machinery. I'm emphasizing the machinery because all of this debris is heavy. They can't move it on their own. They just can't.
6: World News from the BBC. 11 people have been killed when a plane carrying tourists out for a skydiving experience crashed in the town of Tomblaine in eastern France. The local prefect confirmed that all passengers on board had died. Greg McKenzie has more details.
10: What we do know is it was a plane commonly used for parachute jumps. So it came down in the near a cemetery in the town of Tomblaine, and we've been told that among those who have died are a number of nurses, local nurses, who were joining together to go on their first skydive. So tragic, tragic end in terms of what's happened here. And investigators are at the scene trying to piece together what has happened.
6: Greg McKenzie reporting. President Putin has admitted that Russia is going through a difficult period, but said it had taught the country many lessons. He was addressing a conference of the ruling United Russia Party ahead of parliamentary elections this autumn. Ignoring the fact...
11: To Making Connections. This is Patricia. Pleasure to have you all here. Thank you so much, Joe, for joining us this morning. Leela is out. We will see you next week, but thank you so much for being with us, Joe.
12: I'm happy to be here.
11: Yes, it's always such a pleasure to have you with us. And today we have a really interesting show, but before we do that, I wanted to highlight our guest from last week. As we talked about Juneteenth, they had a wonderful Juneteenth celebration at the Buck Stadium, and there was thousands of people that showed up and came out to learn a little bit more and to be able to capture some of the resources that are out there in the community. So it was really great to have a guest and then actually see their action taking place in our community and engaging not just one part of the population, but everyone in the city of Tampa and in Hillsborough County. So it was really a great thing. Today we have elections, Joe, across the state, primaries from different ones. A very looked at one is the one in New York today. There's a lot of, and I use air quotes, progressive that are on the ticket and some that are incumbent. So it'd be really interesting to see how that turns out. New York is sort of the hot button and topic that we're seeing more and more in the last couple of weeks. I don't know if you keep track, but it's definitely been a challenge. So as we navigate through the day, one of the things I wanted to share with you is that we've received information from the Florida Department of Transportation, and it's telling us here at WMNF, the newsroom, that westbound State Road 60 is currently closed west of Mosaic between Bartle and Mulberry following an earlier crash involving an overturned truck and trailer. The closure itself will remain in place while crews work to remove the truckload from the roadway and is expected to remain closed until approximately 10:30 this morning. Motorists traveling through the area are encouraged to seek alternative routes and should expect delays until the roadway can be safely reopened. I hope everyone is safe out there, and those in the accident, it wasn't too serious. So I have some great guests today, and Joe, and it really is sort of a piggyback on what we did a few months ago. We had UNITAS here that focuses on human trafficking, not just nationally, but also internationally, which is where their focus started, and now being moved to us here at a national level, as well as some of the services that they're providing in schools and educating children on how to be aware of what human trafficking is. And it's something that stayed with me because I did support them through moderating one of their panels, and it reminded me of some of the work that I did through the language access space, supporting individuals that had been trafficked and from the very young age into adulthood, and it's never easy. So having those conversations really reminded me of some of that work that I did that I kind of blocked out, I think, because of how intense it could definitely be. So as I am in the community more and more, you learn more about what's happening in our community. And we know that the state of Florida, sadly, is on, you know, between the one and two in where the most cases of human trafficking happen between Texas and Florida. You never know which one is one and which one is two. And sadly, we have to understand that as a community where these instances are happening. So I really wanted to continue that conversation with two trailblazers here in our community, one a survivor and another that this is her life's work as well. So I really want to take a moment to introduce these two extraordinary women that are joining me who have dedicated their lives to confronting this crisis head on, from the streets to the state house, which is really great, making some great policy and pushing things forward, and then from survivorship to support to create system change. First, we have Miss Thady Grover Skipper, and I hope I am not butchering any your last name, who is the founder and CEO of Heart Dance Foundation, and a tireless advocate, inducted into the Florida Women's Hall of Fame as of late, one of the most recognized voices in fight against human trafficking in the Tampa Bay area and across the state. Welcome to the show, Ms. Thady.
13: Thank you so much, Patricia. Thank you for having me on and Connie on, and it is Groover, like groovy.
11: Ah, got it. I love that. And And thank you for punting that. And we have Miss Connie Rose is a nationally recognized lived experience professional, a TEDx speaker, which I find really fascinating, founder of Victims to Survivor US and chair of the Hillsborough County Commission on Human Trafficking, and someone who has turned your own survivorship story into a lifelong mission of system change. So welcome to the show, Miss Connie.
12: Thank you. Thank you, Patricia. And thanks for having Dad and I today.
11: Yes. And tell me first, before we even get started, I see the relationship. I've had the honor and the pleasure to sit on a leadership forum and was really more interested in what you had to say than what I had to say, because I was just fascinated by the work that you're doing in our community and quietly doing in our community without seeking attention, just head down and getting to work, which is what I loved as I was listening to you. And we have individuals in common that are also in this fight. So I want to know how you two connected before we continue the conversation. Because I know it's a very long relationship.
13: It is, Connie. I don't even know if I remember the first time that we met. It's been decades since we met.
12: I'm going to say it has to do around the community campaign against human trafficking.
13: Yes.
12: And our very first task force.
13: Yes, in Clearwater.
12: So around 2008.
13: Yes, I think you're absolutely right.
12: Yes.
13: Because
12: June Wallace.
13: At that time, there was a task force out of Clearwater. The Clearwater Police Department was the lead, and Connie and I were both very involved in that task force. And I think you're absolutely right. Mm-hmm. Yes. Yeah. It's been a long time.
8: Yes, and that's wonderful.
12: And Dottie had already started really in this fight on human trafficking. Mm. I was really in the fight about breaking the silence of childhood abuse, pornography, etc. Was brought into the conversation by Miss June Wallace, who was leading the community campaign against human trafficking, which was part of the task force, kind of the legislation, nonprofit arm of that, awareness arm, not knowing why I was brought in. And then started learning about human trafficking, and then a couple years later, the aha moment happened for me.
11: Excellent.
12: Of my own journey.
11: Excellent. Excellent. And that's wonderful to hear, because I think in this type of work, you need to work when the vision is the same, when the experience is the same, and with someone that understands that process, that understands that struggle. And I find a balance almost in what both of you are doing, because you come from an experience of being of service, you come from an experience of being a survivor. So they go hand in hand, because you're sharing that perspective of what someone like yourself went through, or even beyond that, because you're in contact day to day with survivors. So talking about that, Ms. Dottie, I know you've been working on this for decades, way before we categorize this as human trafficking, before it became part of the mainstream conversation. And still, I look at this and I don't even think it's a mainstream conversation. I don't know if you would disagree with that, but what called you to this type of work and what has kept you here for all these years?
13: Yeah, I don't think it's a mainstream conversation yet, and it needs to be. Been in this arena for over 40 years, and it was, this work chose me. I didn't choose it. I was commissioned to teach a self-esteem class in College Hill area, actually, 40 plus years ago. And there was I was commissioned to teach a self-esteem class in College Hill area, actually, 40 plus years ago.

0: who was selling both of them most every night in exchange for drugs. Mm. And to make it even more horrific, the four-year-old had a sexually transmitted disease. So that was my introduction into this world. Like you said, there was no label of human trafficking back then. I just knew it was evil, didn't know what to do with it. So I actually quit my corporate job and started doing a lot of volunteer work wherever I could with sexual assault centers and things along those lines. And I think, you know, being a woman of faith, I believe God just plucked a string in my heart that day, and it has been my life's calling.
1: And we're better off because you have, because of the awareness that has come into this community. And like you say, it's definitely not a mainstream thing. And we do, I mean, we hear a lot of what's happening at a national level when the Epstein files with this, but we're not talking about the nitty-gritty. How do they get there, right? Exactly. We're talking about the story behind the cover-ups, all of these, but not how these young women ended up there. The vulnerabilities. And I think that that's what we forget. And one of the things UNITAS highlighted was those vulnerabilities, how they prey into these young men and young women. Because one of the things we forget is men are also trafficked.
0: Absolutely.
1: And I'm saying men just as a general term, but young boys as well. And for you, Ms. Connie, your work has been rooted in your lived experience. Most definitely. To the extent that you're comfortable like sharing, how has surviving informed the way you lead and advocate? And what does it mean to move beyond survivorship into creating a system change in our county and in our city?
2: So in order to create system change, we have to address what Dottie just spoke about, right? We don't want to have those hard, difficult conversations. Right. Yeah. Dottie started in this work over 40 years ago. I started in this work over 40 years ago a little bit differently.
1: Yeah.
2: Right. Because my work was about breaking the silence, about having those difficult conversations about childhood sexual abuse, about children being in pornography, about exploitation. But I didn't have the languaging. I was a prostitute as a teenager.
1: Yeah.
2: I didn't have those languaging. Right.
1: Yeah.
2: Dottie was learning about it in a whole different kind of a way. But she touched base. We're not having these really difficult conversations, right? The largest percentage of individuals that are being trafficked, regardless if they're male, female, how you identify, are individuals in their home. It is happening in their home.
1: Say that loud.
2: It is happening by their family members. And we refuse.
0: Like the grandmothers.
1: Yes.
2: We refuse. And I say we refuse to identify it. And why? Because it hits every single family in the world in one way or another. And people just don't want to look at it. And I will share this.
1: Is it a shame thing, Ms. Connie?
2: It's about shame, blame, and guilt. It's about you don't understand our culture. Well, let me tell you what. I was raised Catholic and Greek Orthodox. I mean, I'm Greek and Italian. I was raised Catholic and Greek Orthodox. I converted to Judaism over 40 years ago. Like Dottie, we speak in all different cultures. We go out into the community in
1: this
2: all different
1: everywhere.
2: Cultures.
1: Yes.
2: We hear it. You don't look like us, so you don't understand. It's not something that's to be talked about. Shh. It was swept under the carpet.
0: Family secrets.
2: These family secrets. Every culture we go to, in my own world, it was like that, right? Mm-hmm. If every culture says, shh, it's a family secret, how are we ever really going to do anything about it?
1: And how... Oh, pardon me.
2: I was just going to say, we talk about our most vulnerable being our children in foster care. Mm-hmm. Yes. Yes. Right? We just went for this round in one of our one of our commission meetings. Yes. But why are those kids in foster care? A very large percentage of those kids are in foster care because they were sexually abused by a family member and they had to be removed. So my survivor leadership, my core is about, yes, what did I live through? But how do I take what I lived through? How do I take my boldness? Right, my boldness, and it's not easy. It's not easy to share what's happened to you and talk about your family to the world, right? But if I can't be bold and have those difficult conversations, how do we expect others to come forward? And how do we expect to really make real change? Because the demand and pornography and childhood sexual abuse, incest, are the roots that we have to address.
1: They really are, and I really appreciate you highlighting that right at the top of this conversation, because it's exactly it. I can tell you in my community,

0: my lived experience. It's not something that you talk about. It's not something that you mention. And there's, I almost feel like that there are things that as a community we do that can maybe even lead to this happening to a child, right? The sitting on someone's lap, going and hugging someone because it's cultural, kissing someone because it's cultural, doing things that makes the child feel uncomfortable because it's culturally appropriate, we do it. Do you think that that leads up to a certain extent to some of these behaviors? And also to piggyback on that, we see a lot more and more young children in social media that parents also put out there. I almost feel like this is a gateway as well. I know I asked two questions at the same time, but what are your thoughts? Because that's sort of how my brain works. But what are your thoughts as you look at those two things?
1: Well, how about we put social media onto this side?
0: Yes.
1: That's a whole nother conversation.
0: Oh, yes.
1: That's walking down a whole different road.
2: Other than familial trafficking, it is online grooming and social media that is taking place.
1: Yeah. But again, with that, the underlying root is what are we teaching our children? Sexualization. Right? We are teaching our children that it is okay to be sexy. Mm-hmm. And everywhere they look, whether it's on TV, it's in all our different ads. I can remember us doing trainings and showing the Calvin Klein ads right around the holidays, right? Where the blue jeans were opened up and the ocean waves were coming. And it was very provocative, right? Well, someone that might have
0: a kind
1: of an addiction, hello, that's soft porn. Mm-hmm. So we have a lot of soft porn out there that is exposed everywhere, right? Mm-hmm. On top of, there was a time that there were some clothing manufacturers that were out there that were doing Mommy and Me lingerie and bathing suits. Mm-hmm. And mommies were buying it for their little girls and parading in front of dads, right? And not really thinking much about it. Mm-hmm. But what are you teaching your child? And then you're exposing it in front of this man that's a human.
0: Yeah.
1: That's a human.
0: And feels things.
1: And maybe would have never crossed the line, but maybe, just maybe, you don't ever know what happened to them. Not making it okay.
0: Right.
1: But you might have just assisted this man that's been fighting some demons to help cross the line. But let's just get back to, now you bring in social media.
2: And there was also, a dance troupe or a dance show with children called Cutie Pies.
1: Yes.
2: Very sexualized, you know, children under the age of 12 doing dance and dance moves. And I remember us kind of protesting that. We live in such a hyper-sexualized culture these days, and it's become mainstream.
0: Yeah. And one of the things you mentioned is this man, but this can also be the reverse. It can be a woman as well. I don't think we talk enough about that. Do you see that a lot in the work that you do, where the person that's the trafficker or the person that's the abuser is a woman versus a man? Because we always think a man, because when we see on TV, what we see in movies, what we hear in the community is always a man. But there's a flip side of that, women doing this as well.
2: Absolutely, yes. Well, even like, you know, the grandmother
0: was
2: the trafficker way back in the day there. But absolutely, women can be perpetrators as well. And sometimes it's, you know, maybe that woman was a victim at one time, and then to survive, she had to rise to the top, called a bottom in that world language, and has, you know, become now the perpetrator just for her own survival.
1: Or has been forced. Mm-hmm. So there are a lot of survivors that we have worked with in one way or another that were forced to sell their children. Mm-hmm. Their trafficker forced them to sell their children. Mm-hmm. And now they're either serving time or they have records that are pretty difficult, you know, to have expunged. And one of the other things that we have found about female perpetrators, right, whatever level that looks like, they're much more aggressive. They're much more volatile. Our young survivors will say, oh, if I had a female that was my number one perpetrator or trafficker, life was hell.
0: Really?
1: Much more.
0: Do we know why?
1: Than a male. A lot of it is built up anger, that extra built up anger of what was done to me. Young girl, let me show you what.
0: Yeah.
1: It's just that built up anger trying to get it out. I mean, I'm not saying that's 100% why.
0: Right. but it's been your experience. Mm-hmm. Before we continue, you're listening to Making Connections, and this morning we have Miss Dottie and Miss Connie, both of them talking about a very important issue in our community, which is human trafficking, and what we are doing in Hillsborough County and in the city of Tampa to fight back on that and how to address these issues if you are experiencing them, or just to be aware. If you would like to join the conversation, you can email us at dj@wmnf.org, call us at 813-239-9663, or text us at 813-433-0885. We already, before I even put out the numbers, we do have some text messages from some of our listeners, and it says, "Hi, Patricia, this is an important but heavy conversation. Thank you for covering it. I live in Seminole Heights neighborhood in Tampa, and I'm located only a few blocks away from some old creepy motels on Nebraska Avenue. I often see some young women on the street near these motels and worry about them being trafficked for sex and drugs. One of the worst is the Alamo Motel at Hanna in Nebraska. How can we get these motels to shut down and repurposed? I know that Sarasota has had luck shutting down these horrible motels on North Tamiami Trail, and many of those buildings have been repurposed. Why doesn't Tampa do something similar?" David, Mr. White Pepper Bryant from the Soul Kitchen.
1: Well, I could speak to that if
0: you'd
1: like.
0: Yes, please.
1: All right, because I just spoke at the Nebraska Avenue Business Alliance. Mm-hmm. So there is a Nebraska Avenue Business Alliance. Mm-hmm. They come together, and Michael Gonzalez, you can reach out to him. They're also on Facebook. Mm-hmm. You can also reach out to Patricia, and she can connect us, and I can give you more information about that. There is conversation about what would it look like to change the landscape of Nebraska Avenue and Florida Avenue, mm-hmm. and those smaller motels, you know, going in conversation, helping them out, some maybe repurposing them, et cetera, but also changing that landscape, that corridor of Nebraska Avenue, Florida Avenue, even Tampa Street, because those are main corridors mm-hmm. coming in and out of the urban core of Tampa.
0: Yeah.
1: So it is in conversation. It is being addressed. I know probably not as quickly as you would like to see. Mm-hmm. It has been in a conversation for a while, but they are looking at other models throughout the country. And as you know, there is some development that is going on Nebraska Avenue that will help to change the landscape.
2: Yeah, and there is an amazing organization on Nebraska that really mm-hmm. focuses on women in that area and really all throughout Tampa. They're called Created, and they're right on Nebraska. And, you know, they have housing availability for women to help them get out of those situations. And I think it's important to also highlight that it's not only those types of motels that we just talked about, but also very high-end motels are hot spots for mm-hmm. trafficking. So
0: it just looks a little prettier.
2: It looks prettier.
0: Because of the clothing, the location.
2: Right. And the clientele is a little more, I don't know, upscale, yes. I guess. So
0: what we call escorts instead of using other words.
2: Yes, mm-hmm. yes. Instead of the prostituted women.
0: Yes.
2: But they are prostituted women, but yeah.
0: Most definitely.
2: Yeah.
0: We do have another question. And what it says, what do your guests think about DCF's return to family policy? I think this can really backfire because it puts a child back in a dangerous home environment. These parents pimping out their children deserve the death penalty, in my opinion. But what are your thoughts about that return to family policy, especially when we think about children that can potentially go back to an abuser, back to a trafficker?
2: Yeah, I'm not quite familiar with that terminology, the family policy. I don't know, Connie, are you?
1: Well,
2: I'm not quite sure.
1: Well, it's been years that I've worked in the field that I've had to really interact with foster care. Mm-hmm. But when I did...
2: We both mostly work with adults.
1: Yes, mm-hmm. yes, and I work mostly with senior adults. But we will, you know, mm-hmm. whatever the need is, mm-hmm. we are there. When I did, yes, it was always about the best placement for the child is to always go back to the family unit. Mm-hmm. But within going back to the family unit, there were certain things, certain criteria and protocol that the family had to follow, mm-hmm. certain coursework, et cetera, mm-hmm. that the family had to go through before that child was returned.
0: Mm-hmm.
1: Are there slips in the cracks? Yes, there always are. There is nothing that is perfect, but the goal is always to reunify the child with the family.
2: Mm-hmm. But sometimes those family secrets remain family secrets.
0: Mm-hmm. Very much so. Yeah. I know that research has shown that the average age of entry into trafficking is very young, shockingly young. What are we seeing locally, right, in terms of the age of victims? And what does that tell us where prevention and efforts need to be focused? I know you work with the school board on a program. Tell us a little bit more about that and what we're seeing age-wise. And I mean, I've heard children as young as 4 years old.
1: As young as 9 months old.
2: Yeah, yeah. Babies, for
1: babies,
2: sure.
1: Babies, and all the way, we've heard 70, 80 years old. So here's the thing. I know we want to get caught up on age and what's the average age of entry. You know, my thing is always, does it really matter? It's one person, one child. It's always the ripple effect. But I get it, and I do understand that. It's hard to really say what our real demographics are age-wise in Hillsborough County because, again, it's kind of all over the place, but people want to know. So we're going to say between 12 and 14 years old is about
2: that's
1: the average.
2: What I'd say.
1: Is what the average age is, okay? And then to speak, you know, what's going on with Hillsborough County School Board, under member Lynn Gray, school board member Lynn Gray, she started years ago, and I apologize, I don't remember what year this task force started, but we started what's called the Student Online Safety, and it's really about going around throughout Hillsborough County to different schools, and they do a fabulous job about all the feeder schools and connecting with parents, etc., and really having an incredible panel come and speak to parents basically about student online safety, also about the different legislation that is out there, about the different programs that are out there, the different safety tools that are out there, what's a red zone, what's a yellow zone, the different apps, how your kids are being exposed.
0: What does that mean, red zone, yellow zone, just to give our listening audience an idea?
1: Our kids are being so exposed to social media. Our kids are being exposed to all kinds of games, different kind of gaming apps, and then just apps in general, even apps at school, right? And so there's different levels of yellow zone means kind of like err with caution. Red zone means that they're very high risk, right? However, let me give you an example.
0: Please.
1: A yellow zone app could be Instagram, Minecraft, TikTok, Fortnite. But check this out. A red zone, very high risk, not for kids, which means minors, Roblox, Snapchat, Cash App. But Roblox, Grand Theft, Discord. Those three right there, how many of your kids are on it right now because it's summer and it's the summer babysitter? And I will repeat, that is called red zone. It is the highest risk. And just because they say it is for a certain age level, please know that if it says it's for a 12-year-old, it is for a 16-year-old. It is for a 15-year-old. It is for 18-plus. But again, the Hillsborough County School Board under Lynn Gray and the Human Trafficking Task Force is doing a phenomenal job getting the word out.
0: Yeah, and I've seen those posts throughout the year, and I've seen them that they're doing it in some of those feeder schools in the urban core. They're even providing some of these resources in other languages. I've seen it in Spanish, so that's very important to certain communities because, as a Latina, I know the taboos that exist there. We don't talk about it, the religious connotations, what happens in the family stays in the family. And I know I may be generalizing, but that's the lived experience that I'm aware of. And when you've been in service of your community, you kind of hear the same thing over and over. You know, here in Hillsborough County, we obviously, as we know, we've talked about Florida being one of those high states where individuals are trafficked. What is happening on the ground here in Hillsborough County? What is the community doing? I know the Sheriff's Department has a task force. I know our BOCC, which both of you sit on the commission, has that. What is happening in Hillsborough County to prevent this and to educate the community?
2: Well, one thing that I will talk about is my own organization, Heart Dance Foundation. We were founded in 2008. And, you know, I'd been in, obviously, this work for a long, long, long, long time. And I just felt the call to go deeper, to go out in the community and try to seek and find, you know, those who are trapped in this, that world. So formed a team and started going into the strip clubs.
0: Yes.
2: And 18 years we've been going into the strip clubs and building relationship with the women who are in the clubs. And indeed, we find every time we go out, we find women who are trafficking victims, working in the strip clubs, giving their money back to their pimp. So that's one of the things that we do. And then when these women are ready to get out, because they're not ready to walk out the door right away, we work with them with a safety plan to get out, and then help them in their journey, connecting them to resources to help them in their journey to get, you know, live a very productive life, connecting them to resources. Workforce development is huge, because many of these women have felony records. And really, there is a wonderful attorney in the Tampa Bay area, Brent Whitty, who does pro bono expungements, but that's a long, lengthy process. But we connect them to him and just help them, you know, gain respectable employment. But it's a process, because they need a lot of education, a lot of training for the most part. But these women are the most resilient, brilliant women I have ever encountered.
0: Well, to live the life they're living, they have to be. Question: How did you get them to listen? I mean, you're walking into a strip club, right? There are already a lot of preconceived notions and ideas from the people that are seeing you come in, that are working at the strip clubs, and then from sometimes even ourselves. We all have inherent biases. We all look at things a certain way.
2: Right.
0: How do you penetrate that wall to get these women to speak with you?
2: We have many women on our team who are lived experienced experts, and our outreach director, Tara Walker, she is a lived experienced expert who comes out of the adult entertainment industry. She has turned her life around, and now she's the one leading the charge to take the teams back in. So I think that gives her a lot of, and the team, a lot of credibility.
0: Yeah.
2: And what we've heard over the years is just showing up. Showing up time and time and time and time again, and with no judgment.
0: Yeah.
2: And to follow through with the things that we say we can help them with, to actually follow through and do it. If you say you're going to do something, you better do it. And the women are just so, they can see right through a person if you're not authentic. So I think all of those factors, our team is so authentic. As I said earlier when we were talking before the show, I've never drawn a salary in 18 years from Heart Dance, and everyone's a volunteer, so it's their hearts are there. They want to do what they're doing. And we've seen many women get out of the industry into more productive, respectable, gainful employment and lives. So I think it's just that consistency over and over again to build that trust. Because when you first walk in, they don't trust you.
0: Oh, I'm sure.
2: And we have to work hard at,
0: oh, I'm sure,
2: at consistency.
0: And when we talk about survivorship and recovery, how long does it really take someone to kind of stabilize in their life? And do they ever truly stabilize, right? Do they ever feel like they have left that life behind, that they're no longer living in trauma, right? Especially you, Ms. Connie, that have had that lived experience and continue to work with survivors.
1: Life ebbs and flows.
0: It sure does. It sure does.
1: It is the same for survivorship. You know, we have wonderful, incredible days, you know, where life is wonderful, and every tool that we have been exposed to, that someone has come along, like Heart Dance or Victim to Survivors or Created or Sailor Freedom or Redefining Refuge or Bridging Freedom and Survivor Adventures and all these other incredible organizations that are out in the Tampa Bay area. iRise, and I'm sorry, I know I'm forgetting some. please don't be offended. Planting seeds. But the truth is, we have to go out and live with those seeds that are planted. And I will say, things like listening to the Epstein files, numerous survivors have relapsed. Those are the survivors I work with. We work, V2S, with older survivors. We work with survivors that have gone through the programs, that have gone through the workforce development, that have been living their lives, that have raised their children. Life happens.
0: Yeah.
1: Right? It's like for anyone that's living life.
0: Yeah.
1: anyone that has gone through addictions, mm-hmm. right? You have great days and you have some days that you got to go back into those tool belt, mm-hmm. those tools you got in your tool belt, mm-hmm. and whoa, where is that tool that's really deep down in there? Let me pull it back out.
0: Mm-hmm. Yeah, and one of the and that's exactly it. Life ebbs and flows, so I can just imagine having lived a life of trauma and having to relive it when certain things like this are out in the ether and people continue to talk about it. I know one as I was looking at this, and I can't remember which of you made the comment, says that we have to go beyond the Me Too. Mm-hmm. What does that
1: mean? That's what I do. Mm-hmm. Mm-hmm. That's a keynote that I actually do, moving mm-hmm. beyond Me Too, mm-hmm. the blame, shame, and guilt, mm-hmm. right? Because we hold it. Mm-hmm. I still hold it.
0: Yeah.
1: I hold it. It's not about what I hold. It's not so much the blame, shame, and guilt of what I went through. Mm-hmm. I hold it because my father was a trafficker. Mm-hmm. My father was a perpetrator. My father not only took pornography of me, but of hundreds. I was forced to show pornography to young boys. Mm-hmm. So that's my blame, shame, and guilt.
0: Right.
1: How many young men did I turn in to have porn addictions?
0: Mm-hmm.
1: Now as adults, right? So we all have something. So it's about how do we move? Because if you really sit back, listeners,
0: mm-hmm.
1: I want you to sit back for a moment and think about something in your own life that you still carry around, some blame, shame, and guilt.
0: Mm-hmm.
1: And then what can you do to release that? And was that something that maybe wasn't necessarily a crime that was committed against you? Because that's what human sex trafficking is. It is a crime that is committed against something, someone else. Basically, I'm just going to call it out, is paid rape.
0: Mm-hmm.
1: It's not something as horrific as that, but you've had something committed against you. Now think about that for a moment.
0: Mm-hmm.
1: How would you release that? How would you move beyond that Me Too, that blame, shame, and guilt?
0: Mm-hmm. Yeah. Yeah, exactly. And before we continue on, you're listening to Making Connections this morning. We have Miss Dottie here, the founder and CEO of Heart Dance Foundation, and Miss Connie Rose, a nationally recognized live experience professional from founder of Victim to Survivor US. If you would like to join the conversation and ask questions and things related to human trafficking, you can email us at dj@wmnf.org, call us at 813-239-9663, or text us at 813-433-0885. Both of you ladies also serve on the Hillsborough County Commission of Human Trafficking. And I know we were talking previously, and I know there are sunshine standards and there's things that don't interact, but on a high level, without divulging anything specific, what does the actual commission do through the Board of County Commission? I think maybe that doesn't overlap on anything that you're potentially
1: right.
0: doing, but tell us a little bit about what they're doing and how did the BOCC even get involved in human trafficking? I mean, you wouldn't think so.
2: Well, first I want to say, It's I don't know if there's any other commission across the nation that has a lived experienced expert as chair.
0: So
2: we're very, very excited and mm-hmm. grateful for Connie
0: yes.
2: for leading the charge. The Board of County Commissioners, it was quite a few years ago, I think Kim Overman was running for office, and I know she sat down with both Connie and I at separate times. And
0: currently running for Congress, by the way.
2: Yeah, she is. We both suggested to her that the Board of County Commissioners should have a commission on human trafficking modeled after Pasco County, because they had a very, and still do have a very successful commission. So she listened and did everything.
0: Got to work.
2: Yeah, she did. You know, she got to work. She was a bulldog. in a good way.
0: Yes, I agree.
2: And she convinced the BOC to form this commission. So Connie and I both were very fortunate to be on the initial commission. I do believe you weren't. Okay, you weren't.
1: I had to fight for my...
2: Okay, all right. But that's how it came to be. And the commission, I think we're doing amazing things in the community. We have funded a human trafficking awareness campaign called mm-hmm. Don't Buy It Tampa Bay. You'll see buses wrapped with human trafficking messaging. I think there's billboards, there's bus stops, there's Ubers, Lyfts, You know, so that campaign will be going on for a little while.
1: It's all over the airport.
2: Yes, the airport.
0: I've seen that.
2: We started it when Super Bowl was coming to town. Mm-hmm. That's when the commission really started, right before Super Bowl came to Tampa Bay.
1: 2020.
2: Yes, yeah. Yes. Mm-hmm. So we have had a campaign going really since that time. It's been the same campaign. We've just enhanced it. Mm-hmm. So we also are having wall art implemented and established at the Marion County Bus Station.
0: Nice.
2: Coming in September. There'll be a press conference and all that to highlight that with messaging. And then, okay, what do you do if mm-hmm. you see something? Or not when, it's not if you see something, it's when you see
0: exactly.
2: something. Then what do you do with that information? So there'll be, you know, tip line, there'll be, you know, ways to text to this tip line. So those are some of the things. We do fund some great organizations in our community that are doing incredible things. And as vice chair, I'm going to turn it over to the chair so she can fill in some of the gaps that
1: some
2: I might have
1: so
2: missed.
1: We can remember.
2: We work well together
1: we
2: as
1: do.
2: A team.
1: It's been a great, I have to say, it's been a great team. And I do just want to address one thing very quickly to the gentleman. I think it was from Soul Foods on Nebraska
0: yes.
1: Avenue. When Commissioner Overman was commissioner and started the Commission on Human Trafficking, I will say that one of her goals and initiatives and conversations was to change the landscape of Nebraska Avenue mm-hmm. and the motel situation. Mm-hmm. We had numerous conversations about that. So hopefully, who knows, maybe with being in Congress, she yeah. could help bring some money down here to help with that.
0: Yes.
1: Hope you're listening out there.
0: She actually does listen. We had her on a couple of weeks ago.
1: All right, anyway, I just thought I'd put a plug out there
0: well,
1: for you.
0: With what's happening in D.C. and these issues of the Epstein file, there is,
1: right.
0: you know, we never know.
1: Right.
0: We might get some of that money here in our local area
1: to combat these things.
0: Know. Yeah?
1: But I know that I made a comment when Dottie said when we first started. I do want to address something, and this is something
0: Please.
1: That we've worked very hard at the Commission on Human Trafficking. When the commission first started, yes, I was asked about the commission. I actually spoke for the need of the commission. Mm-hmm. When they did all the appointments, there was not a survivor appointed.
0: Mm-hmm.
1: So I went in front of the Board of County Commissioners and fought. It didn't have to be me, but there had to be a survivor mm-hmm. voice.
0: That perspective
1: And that
0: was
1: is something
0: necessary.
1: That Victim to Survivors is known for. We are known for going out and to fight within federal legislation, local legislation, state legislation. I am known to be a very loud voice for survivors to have a seat, the first seat at the table.
0: Wonderful.
1: So just know that about me if you're out there, right? Also about the commission, but the commission also believes in a survivor's voice.
0: Mm.
1: And so with that, we had our first really big RFQ and emergency housing.
0: Mm-hmm.
1: So we have a grant out there for an organization. Actually, I think I can name them now.
0: Yes.
1: Survivor Ventures received an RFQ. They went through the whole proposal process, and they now have vouchers for emergency housing with
0: Wonderful.
1: Case management, et cetera. We have assisted with the crisis center with different programs, staffing. But one of the things that I love also is that we have emergency phones so that law enforcement, when there's been a recovery of a victim or a survivor, right, there's emergency phones that are there. And I could go on and on. You know, we have, for one of the foster care programs, we have done extensive training for the parents and additional stipends. I think, though, that the big thing that we have really done, along with additional funding, is the Don't Buy It campaign.
0: Mm-hmm.
1: It's just been a very, very broad campaign bring awareness to Hillsborough County. But it's really about, look at Hillsborough County. Look at our tourism at Hillsborough County. So it takes the message beyond mm-hmm. Hillsborough County
0: yes.
1: and throughout the world of what we are doing here in Hillsborough County.
0: Yeah.
1: So thank you, BOCC.
0: Yes.
1: No.
0: Yes.
1: Yes. Thank you. On human trafficking.
0: That is a wonderful commission. I didn't learn about it till maybe a little bit over a year ago. So hearing this, of course, I fall down the rabbit hole and start to look into things, and especially as I was going to speak to both of you ladies about it and the work work being done there is wonderful, and I hope it's not one of the programs that ever hits the chopping block, because I think it's very necessary. As we know, funding is always an issue.
2: Especially with the property tax issue coming up.
0: Yes. There's not, hopefully there will be more conversations about that, because people are not realizing that resources in the community are going to be heavily impacted by that. And we are already suffering with cuts to nonprofits all across our city and our county as a result of that, as a result of some of the, you know, budgeting issues. Imagine if we do not have property taxes. So it's definitely a conversation that needs to get broader and broader out in our community because of services like this and programs like these. So thank you for highlighting that. There is one of the things that I think about is when survivors or individuals fall through the cracks. You have both trained, spoken to thousands of professionals, whether it's in healthcare, whether it's in education, law enforcement, but survivors fall through the cracks. I mean, it is what it is. So what does the gap tell us about how well we're trained? You know, what is actually sticking? What more can we do so survivors or individuals don't fall through the cracks?
1: A lot of it is our programming, and we're looking very extensively at our programming. And for instance, we just did a certification in the state of Florida for our adult safe house, which is excellent that now we have certification for our adult safe housing. Hopefully they go back and make a few changes.
2: Yes.
1: Because it's kind
2: survivors
1: of...
2: Survivors are falling through the cracks
1: survivors are falling through the cracks in leadership. Just some of the background check that they implemented. I will say that within the state of Florida, we are really good at looking at what our gaps are and having conversations of how can we fill those gaps. It always comes back to money.
2: Yeah, it does.
0: Honestly,
1: And emergency housing. I mean, at the end of the day, we can work with law enforcement. We can do all the awareness, all the prevention. But when they do out a when they go out and do a recovery of any kind, I'm talking either a large sting operation, right, where there's all these resources that are brought in, or something just small today, and they're out and they just find two kids on the street, right? Where do they go?
0: Yeah.
1: We don't have enough emergency housing. We don't have enough beds. It's that always goes back to that first conversation.
2: Absolutely. I think the lack of housing is definitely an issue. And, you know, we do have tremendous amount of resources. In fact, I want to talk about the USF Trafficking in Persons Tip Lab. And then part of the Tip Lab, there's what is called the Bright Network, the Bright Project, and USF was mandated by the state to put together this digital platform of all things human trafficking across the state of Florida. So it's made it a little easier now to go on, if you're a vetted organization. The vetting is very stringent.
0: I bet.
2: To get on this platform. But now it's just a couple of clicks of the mouse to find maybe placement. But again, finding placement isn't always easy because there's not enough resources. But the Bright Project, that platform has helped tremendously. I know Connie remembers the days when you'd be on the phone for hours and hours trying to find, what do I do with this person? There's nowhere to place this person. So we've gotten a little better, but we still have a long way to go. But that Bright digital platform is going to be a game changer when it gets completely up and going. And they're also looking at it maybe becoming a national model.
1: Which we need, and we have. And one of our largest gaps, and this is, of course, what we see at V2S, is older survivors. So there's this thought process, you know, you go through a program, and you've worked the program, now you've graduated for the program, you might have even gone through incredible transitional housing, long-term housing, whatever, but now you're 10, 15, 20 years out living life. Now you're 60, 65 years old. Now you have some health crisis that they are able to trace all back to things when you were being trafficked. And here you are, and there's nowhere do you go? You can't afford $2,000 a month.
0: Yeah.
1: Because your trauma and everything else, you're reliving it all.
0: Yes.
1: That's a huge gap.
0: It is.
1: A huge gap.
0: What have we gotten right in our county and in our city so far? we're talking gaps, but what are we doing that's working well? You mentioned the program at USF, the BOCC, but what else at a more local, accessible, have we gotten right that the community can access? What have we gotten right?
1: Really working together, I feel, collaboratively over the last 5 or 6 years.
2: I think so, too.
1: I've seen a switch, a very large, a really good, powerful connection and switch in collaboration.
2: I agree with that. And there's two entities that anyone can kind of get involved and join. It's the Free Network, which is an organization that, you know, brings, convenes people together to, you know, talk about gaps, to talk about successes. And then there's the Safe Alliance, which is very, very similar, covers three counties, but again, brings people together, and most of the same people are involved in both of those alliances, but they are open, you know, to the public. You would just need to reach out to the organizers and get on the list to see when the meetings are. But so bringing people together and collaborating, I think, is one of the biggest successes that we've had over the last few years, because in the past, everybody was working in their little silos and the funding pots were the same, so there was competition for those funding pots that caused some anxiety.
1: Well, and I think funding sources also, what they have done is they really want you to collaborate now when you go to apply for certain grants. And so that's kind of really forced a lot of collaboration.
2: That's true.
1: In a great way. In a great way.
0: Because not every organization can cover every need. So that collaboration is critical.
2: One organization cannot do it all. There's so many different layers that we need everybody at the table, and everybody has their own unique skill sets that, you know, if everybody just did what they do best and all come together to make it happen. And that's what we're really starting to see now over the last few years.
1: And we see things, you know, we have had firsthand experience on the Commission of Human Trafficking with law enforcement because we have different agencies throughout the county that are represented throughout the county, and watching them interact has been phenomenal to really watch them engage and interact and share with us and educate us and really tell us what their needs are, not on this, you know, peripheral level, but really deep in. And when we have
0: boots on the ground.
1: So like the RFQ that we wrote, that housing, the emergency housing, it was law enforcement. They actually jumped onto the committee and said, we want this, we need this, this, this, and this. And we were like, say what?
2: And the same with the phones, the emergency phones.
1: Yes, the emergency phones.
2: It was law enforcement who said, this is the need that we have, because their phones, the victim's phones get taken away and, you know, they need emergency phones for these victims. Yeah. So
1: that has really opened up a different kind of conversation that I haven't seen in a very long time.
0: That's great. Do you believe it's because of what we've seen nationally and wanting to avoid some of the repetition of that locally, knowing that our state and our city and our county have been so impacted by human trafficking that the police department, the sheriff department have gotten so involved? Do you think that's influenced a little bit?
1: I say some of it. I want to say it's us. I want to say it's our leadership.
2: It's a combination.
0: You are two forces, so I definitely know that is it. But I love to see the collaboration, and I like to see that it is getting broader and broader and broader and broader, and because the issue is big. And as we say, we're still not talking about it as clearly as we should. It's still not a mainstream thing, and I sadly don't think it ever will be. What are your thoughts?
2: Well, I'm hoping it will be, but we've been talking about it for four or five decades, and it's gotten a lot better. I think people at least now hear the term human trafficking. They still might not know exactly what it is because, you know, what in the world is that? That term is so, you know, convoluted. But, you know, my simple definition is the business of exploitation for someone else's gain. Bottom line. But people don't realize really exactly what it is. So I think knowledge is power.
0: Yes.
2: So the more we can get out there and train and educate, Connie and I both do, we can do trainings together, we can do training separate for some of it's no charge. Some of it's not. just if anyone wants a training, you know, we're happy to do that and just help people understand what it is and then what to do if you do see something. What do you do with that information? I think those are the two biggest things that we can do to educate our community, you know. Recognize what you're seeing. Mm-hmm. If you're not sure, it's still okay to report it, but where do you go to do that?
1: Right.
0: Definitely.
1: And I want to just clarify one thing, and I just want to share something about a post-it note campaign that we have. When Dottie said, and some we do for free, and some we do charge. Dottie mentioned that she doesn't take a paycheck from Heart Dance. I don't take a paycheck either from V2S. How we primarily fund our organizations is, of course, by donations, absolutely. Right. But it is also by going out and doing these trainings.
0: Right.
1: You know, if we're paid a trainer's fee or an honorarium. It goes back into our organization, and then we go back out into community. It either goes back into client services or into training materials, you know, et cetera. But it always goes back out into the organization, which we have a campaign, and it's called Get Help, Get Out, which the University of Tampa students helped us with to recreate this post-it note. And it's all about what we find is individuals always want to have something to do, right? What can I do? And a lot of times they want to go out and rescue. I want to rescue, I want to rescue, right? Because that's a very reactive behavior.
2: Right, we leave that to law enforcement.
1: Yes, yes we do, thank you. What we want folks, whether it's this Get Help, Get Out, post-it note initiative, whatever it is we always want to leave you with something that you have that makes you be proactive rather than reactive.
0: Wonderful.
1: So remember that.
0: Yes. Well, I want to thank both of you ladies for being here, for being trailblazers in our community on this very heavy subject and very heavy topic that we don't talk enough about. Where do we find you? I know it's Heart Dance. Miss Dottie, can you share your website as well as you, Miss Connie?
2: It's heartdancefoundation.org. Connie?
1: It's Victims, V-I-C-T-I-M-S, the number 2, Survivors, SURVIVORSUS.org.
0: Thank you very much both for being here and talking about this topic. Thank you so much, Joe, for supporting us today on the boards. Leela, we'll see you next week. And you have been listening to Making Connections on WMNF 88.5.

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4: Hello there, welcome to Life Elsewhere. I'm your host, Norman B. In this edition, serious, seriously, and seriousness. Coming up, astute writer Becky Aikman talks about her excellent book, Off the Cliff, How the Making of Thelma and Louise Drove Hollywood to the Edge. Becky has a lot of juicy stories to tell. For instance, who do you think she's talking about here?
5: When he came in to read with Gina Davis, she got so flustered that she forgot her lines and really bollocked up his audition.
4: We'll talk about Thelma and Louise with Becky Aikman later in the show. Seriously, did you know there is a sand mafia? Yes, that's right. Sand is in such high demand in some parts of the world, people are murdered for it. Vince Beiser has written an extraordinary book, The World in a Grain. Later, I'll talk with Vince about sand. First, let's be serious. Listen to this. Impeachment is not a constitutional crisis. Impeachment is the cure for a constitutional crisis. These are the opening words to the foreword in a new book, The Constitution Demands It, The Case for the Impeachment of Donald Trump. One of the co-authors, constitutional lawyer Ron Fine, is with me. Ron Fine, welcome to Life Elsewhere.
6: Thank you. It's a pleasure to be here.
4: What a powerful beginning in the foreword. I had to read that a couple of times. Impeachment is not a constitutional crisis. Impeachment is the cure for a constitutional crisis. I've got to ask you, are we in a constitutional crisis?
6: What we have seen since the moment that Donald Trump took the oath of office is that he has violated multiple legal and constitutional provisions, abused his power, and abused his public trust. And that has created a moment of history where we stand at the brink. And we wrote this book to help Americans understand why there is already enough evidence for Congress to begin impeachment hearings now. And we lay out the facts and legal analysis for 8 different potential grounds of impeachment proceedings so that we can stop this president before he commits further harm against the country.
4: You know, as I'm reading your book, something struck me, and that is, as a foreigner in a foreign land, even though I've lived here most of my working life, I think I've read the Constitution many times over. I think it's what foreigners tend to do when they come to live in another country. So I think I know the Constitution really well. But I'm wondering how much citizens of the United States actually read the Constitution. Any thoughts on that?
6: I think that people ought to. I think that, you know, for many years, our civics education has not been as strong as it should be. But what's important about the Constitution is that it is the set of rules that provides the bedrock of our constitutional democracy. And it is something that all Americans, regardless of political party, regardless of beliefs on hot button or partisan issues, share in common is we share this Constitution, and it's something that forms the basis of who we are as a country.
4: Now, you say in your 8 legal grounds for impeaching Donald Trump, amongst the charges are accepting illegal payments from foreign governments. Talk to me about that.
6: Sure. Trump has been committing this impeachable offense from the moment he took the oath of office. And the reason is that through his businesses, Trump takes money from governments of foreign countries like Saudi Arabia, the United Arab Emirates, and China. And we give tons of examples of specifics in the book. As a private citizen, this may be okay, but the Constitution specifically bans federal officials, including the president, from taking payments from foreign governments. It's called the Foreign Emoluments Clause. And Trump had been warned before his inauguration that he'd need to separate himself from his businesses in order to conform with this clause, but he chose to ignore that advice. And while many people had not heard of this constitutional provision before 2017, that's because no previous president had ever trampled on it before. And the framers of the Constitution thought it was an essential safeguard against corruption and specifically described it in the constitutional debates as a ground for impeachment.
4: Right. When you were putting this book together with your other two authors, The process for getting all the information, collating the information, was, from reading the book, it seems to me that was, for legal scholars like yourselves, was fairly easy to do. But I'm just wondering whether it was a task that when you set about it, you were just completely overwhelmed with, because as you say here, you lay out eight legal grounds. Was it just overwhelming, the number of reasons why you think there's a case for impeachment of Donald Trump?
6: Well, look, I would prefer that there would be fewer legal grounds for impeachment. I would prefer a president who'd committed zero. But Trump has chosen what to do, not us. And so when we first began looking at this president as he took office, he was violating the emoluments clauses, accepting illegal payments from foreign and domestic governments. And since then, his range of constitutional violations has only grown, and that trend suggests that the longer he stays in office, the more his violations will multiply.
4: One of the eight legal grounds for impeachment that caught my eye particularly is undermining the freedom of the press. Talk to me about that.
6: Yeah, so, you know, a discovery that strongman leaders in other countries like Turkey or Venezuela have made is that you can significantly undermine the freedom of the press even without directly censoring it. So Trump has obviously not, you know, banned NBC News from reporting on him or criticizing him, but he's taken a broad range of activities that act to undermine the freedom of the press. And those fall into several categories. One is just the constant rhetoric describing the independent press as the enemy of the American people or fake news. But a second is a set of actions, some of which have succeeded, others of which have been attempted but not succeeded, to punish specific news outlets or the media in general from reporting on him, threatening to use law enforcement power to punish the press. He threatened to raise the shipping rates on Amazon as a indirect means of punishing the Washington Post because they share an executive. He's threatening to revoke licenses of TV networks for criticizing him, pressured particular media companies to fire executives and reporters, and the list goes on and on of how he's taken a long set of actions designed to undermine the independent press. And maybe you could look at just one of these in isolation and say that would not be grounds for impeachment, but when you add them all together, what you have is a president who is abusing every power that he can find in order to undermine the freedom of the press.
4: Now, talking about abusing power, one of the things about Mr. Trump that is, of course, in the news constantly are his tweets. And we don't have to go into the peculiarness of that. But one of the things I find very curious is, are Mr. Trump's tweets, is that the actual official word of the White House, of the government?
6: Yeah, it's an interesting case. So, first of all, the White House has said that that tweets by the president are official statements of the president, the same as if they had been, you know, issued on a memo on White House stationery. And in fact, a federal court has already found that the tweets are presidential records. So his Twitter feed counts. It's when words matter when you're the president. Maybe a private citizen can mouth off a bit on Twitter without repercussions, but when the president of the United United States is tweeting, his statements have the same force as if he'd said them anywhere else.
4: Now, this is a question which, of course, is not a legal question by any means, although I'm going to ask it anyway. Is there anywhere in law that there's a case of that you can overreach the bounds of decorum?
6: Well, you know, decorum is a funny way to look at some of this. I mean, obviously, Trump has you know, crossed some lines of, you know, social niceties, but those are not the issues that are, you know, basis for impeachment. The issues that are the grounds for impeachment are, you know, serious abuses of public trust, serious abuses of presidential power, and we're not coming about this about the fact that he, you know, crass or crude, but rather about the fact that he has abused his office, and that constitutes high crimes and misdemeanors.
4: As a lawyer, I'm sure that you must secretly think, yes, I wish there was a law for decorum.
6: Yeah, you know, in the military, there's an offense of conduct unbecoming an officer and a gentleman.
4: Yes, yeah.
6: But the president is not subject to that, but if he were, I think that there would be some questions.
4: Yeah. Now, I'm talking to Ron Fine. He's one of the three authors for the book, The Constitution Demands It, The Case for the Impeachment of Donald Trump. As I said at the very beginning, Ron, I read this book in one complete sitting. It is so fascinating. It's riveting. I also put it up on social media that I was going to be talking to you, and I asked the question, what would you ask Ron Fine if you were talking to him? Janice in Seattle wrote, why isn't anyone moving forward with impeachment? Why are the people in power so forgiving and willing to look the other way?
6: That's a really good question. And the answer seems to be that both parties in Congress, both the Republicans and the Democrats, have their own reasons for wanting to keep things the way they are. And it's because they're both making political calculations as to what will help them in the short term. But I think that both parties need to put country over party. This is not a partisan matter. That we can disagree. People argue about tax policy and health care policy and all the sort of normal political disagreements that animate the country. But when the President of the United States is openly flouting the Constitution and undermining our constitutional democracy, that's something that goes above Republicans and Democrats. That's something that all Americans should be able to come together on. And I think both parties should be held to account for that.
4: Okay, here's another question. This one's from Tammy, and she says, what are the differences in the standards of determining what is an indictable crime for the president versus what would be an indictable crime for common citizens and or another member of the cabinet?
6: That's a great question from Tammy. So, you know, the president is subject to the same laws as everyone else. And what's important to know about impeachment is that it can overlap with, but it is quite different from the set of indictable or prosecutable crimes that could put somebody in prison. And the reason for that is that federal criminal statutes are written broadly. Congress doesn't usually write a criminal statute, you know, specifically to apply to the president, and many impeachable offenses either don't fall within a specific criminal statute because they're not crimes. They can be abuses of power where the president has a power, but if he abuses it, that crosses the line into impeachable territory. Or in some cases, you've got prohibitions like the prohibition on taking emoluments from foreign governments that are not crimes, actually, that can't be put in prison, but are grounds for removing the president from office.
4: Well, here's another one, which is from Susan. This is really not a question, so more as an observation. And I think Susan is speaking for a number of people when she says, until the investigation is finished, I don't believe there are legal justifications to start the impeachment process. It needs to run its course. Everything in our government is slow.
6: I would encourage Susan to read the book because
4: yes.
6: what we lay out is a comprehensive argument for why Congress can and should begin impeachment proceedings now. And one of the key points that I want everybody to understand is that we've identified 8 grounds for impeachment hearings. Of these 8, 2 of them overlap with Special Counsel Mueller's criminal probe. They're not identical, but they overlap with it. But the other six don't. So let's take foreign emoluments, so taking money from foreign governments. That is not part of the Mueller probe. Mueller is not looking into that. There's no crime there that Mueller can prosecute because the emoluments clause is not a criminal prohibition, and it's not part of his appointment. So there's no crime there that Mueller can prosecute because the emoluments clause is not a criminal prohibition, and

0: taking action on these grounds, Congress is essentially saying that Trump can continue to violate them with impunity.
1: Which then, of course, leads me to ask you the final question, Ron. Will Donald Trump be impeached?
0: You know, the way I look at this is that if you took take a public poll for who supports impeachment, at the moment it's a little bit less than half support impeachment, and that might make it seem unlikely. But if you compare that support to where the Richard Nixon impeachment proceedings were at the same stage, there's actually much more support for impeaching Trump now than there was at the same stage in the Nixon proceedings. So obviously nothing is guaranteed, but I think we have a very real chance of making this happen.
1: I don't think I can say this enough. It really is an essential read. The book is The Constitution Demands It, The Case for the Impeachment of Donald Trump. We have been talking to one of the authors, Ron Fine. Ron, thank you so much for joining us at Life Elsewhere.
0: Thank you. It's been a pleasure.
1: Still to come in the show, my conversation with Becky Aikman about her engaging book, Off the Cliff, How the Making of Thelma and Louise Drove Hollywood to the Edge. Next, what is the most overlooked and taken for granted commodity in the world? You'll hear the answer in a moment when I talk with writer Vince Beiser, right after this.
2: 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That's C-O.
1: The title is The World in a Grain, the story of sand and how it transformed civilization. The author, Vince Beiser, and he's with me right now. Vince, welcome to Life Elsewhere.
3: Thanks, Norman. It's great to be here.
1: So this book, now I'm going, before I go any further and start getting into it, I've got to tell you, I read this book and from page one, I was just, you got me, you had me. There's so much information in this book, and it's just full of facts and stories, and it's just a great read. I'm going to tell you that straight up front. But after I read the book, I started asking people a question, and I don't know that I'm quoting you completely accurately here, but I've been asking people when I've been having dinner and whatever, and I've been saying to people, what do you think is the most overlooked, most taken for granted thing in the world? And you know what? Nobody came up with the right answer, and you know what that answer is, don't you?
3: Mm-hmm. Well, I have to tell you, I'm not surprised. I mean, you know, I've been having a lot of similar conversations myself for the last couple, 3 years while I was working on the book. And yeah, it's something that, I mean, to be honest with you, I'd never thought about sands before I, you know, got turned on to the story a few years ago. It's just, you know, it's just something we all take for granted. Nobody ever really thinks about, but come to find out, it's actually the most important solid substance in the world. And we would not have modern civilization and modern cities without it.
1: So let's get into it, Vince. So in The World in a Grain, you give us such a lot of information. You tell us everything we really need to know about sand and how much we use it, what we use it for. We're going to get into those details in a moment. But I would like to know, what got you interested in sand in the first place?
3: Well, I just kind of stumbled across an article in a little environmental website. I mean, I'm a freelance journalist. I'm always looking for a good story. So I read a lot of, you know, kind of obscure and out-of-the-way publications. And I just stumbled across this thing that told me two things. One is that sand is the most consumed natural resource in the world after water and air. So that right away sort of made me sit up and go, it is? I just never even thought about it as a natural resource that we, you know, use for anything. And the second thing was that there's so much demand for it around the world that we're causing huge environmental damage, stripping riverbeds and beaches, other places bare to get at the sand, and that in some places, organized crime has actually gotten into the business, and hundreds of people have actually been murdered over sand. And that just, I thought that was the craziest thing I'd ever heard of. You know, sand? Why would anybody care that much about sand? So that started me looking into it, and, you know, one thing led to another, and it turns out, you know, sand is just incredibly important in so many ways that we never even think about. that, you know, I wound up doing an article about it for Wired magazine, which led to the book, which, you know, just the further one rabbit hole led to another. Yeah.

0: here we are.
1: Yes, indeed, here we are. The World in a Grain is the title. We're talking to Vince Beiser. I want to start, go back to what sand actually is. And you tell us in detail about sand. I had no idea there was different kinds of sand. You look at sand, you just think, oh, it's sand. I mean, I know when I've been to Hawaii, there's black sand, and you go to the beaches in Florida, it's sort of yellowy, sandy kind of color. But there's all kinds of sand, isn't there?
0: Yeah, there is. I mean, the word itself, technically, it just means little pieces, grains of any hard material. So sand, you know, you find sand around the world made of all kinds of different things. It can be shells, crushed up shells that have been ground up by the waves. And that's why, as you mentioned, there, you know, places like Hawaii have the famous black sand beaches, or there's pink sand beaches in the Caribbean, which are, they're that color because the sand is mostly bits of crushed up shells.
1: Right.
0: Black sand beaches in Hawaii are volcanic rock. But most sand in the world, it turns out, is quartz. Most, about something like 70% of all sand grains in the world are quartz, which is a form of silicon dioxide. And then that quartz comes mixed with, you know, whatever else is prevalent in the local geology, feldspar, or, you know, different kinds of rock, which is why, you know, it's different colors and different sort of coarse degrees of coarseness. But it turns out most of it is quartz, and it's quartz that really is the stuff that we need. That's the stuff that we use to make concrete and to make glass and all these other things that we use sand for.
1: And as you describe in your book, sand came into being used so much with the Industrial Revolution, really. We hadn't been making concrete before. Concrete is a fairly new invention. Am I right?
0: It is. This is one of the things, another thing that really surprised me in my research is, again, concrete. Whoever thinks about concrete? It's just, you know, it's just sort of part of the world we live in, and we never really stop to think about what it is or where it comes from. But come to find out, indeed, about 120 years ago, as recently as that, there were hardly any concrete buildings in the world at all. Everything was made out of brick, stone, wood, these traditional building materials. What changed was the invention or the perfection of what's called reinforced concrete, which is concrete with those steel rods running through it.
1: Yeah.
0: And that was really perfected by an architect in San Francisco, a guy named Ernest Ransom, who came up with this method, and he realized, wow, this is a fantastic building material. It's incredibly easy to work with. It's cheap. You can make it into any shape you want, right? Because it starts out as a liquid.
1: Right.
0: This is wonderful stuff. But he had a really hard time convincing people of that. People just thought he was crazy. They're like, well, why should we use that stuff? Well, just keep on using the bricks that we've been using for centuries. So anyway, he kept on trying and trying. And by 1906, he'd managed to put up just a handful of buildings in San Francisco made out of reinforced concrete. And then what happened was the great San Francisco earthquake of 1906, massive earthquake, which triggered an enormous fire that leveled most of the city. Almost the entire city was wiped out. But once the smoke settled and the dust had cleared, some of the few buildings that were left were Ernest Ransom's concrete buildings.
1: Yeah.
0: Because, of course, they're mostly fireproof and very sturdy. And that really did a lot to make people go, wow, this concrete stuff, this is actually a really good idea. And from there, it just exploded.
1: I love the way you describe that in the book, the way you set that up. It's just an intriguing story. So concrete has become the chosen method, the preferred building material, isn't it? And what actually is concrete?
0: So concrete is really basically just sand and gravel that's been stuck together with cement. People often mix up those two terms, concrete and cement. So cement is a powder that's basically like a glue. You combine it with water and mix it with sand and gravel, and it glues those pieces of sand and gravel together to form concrete. And when it dries, when it cures, it solidifies into what's almost solid rock. And that's basically all concrete is. There are other, you know, people throw in other chemicals to give it different properties depending on the kind of thing you're building. But basically, it's just sand that's been stuck together.
1: And as we've already said, there's different kinds of sand, and only certain kinds actually glue together. There's round edges sand and sort of sand with hard edges. What's used for concrete?
0: That's right. So to make concrete, you need the kind of sand that you find at the bottom of rivers, the bottom of lakes, the ocean floor, and on floodplains, areas where, you know, at some point in history, rivers used to flow and they left behind large deposits of sand. And the sad irony is all that sand in the deserts is pretty much useless. And the reason for that, as you mentioned, is desert sand, the grains are actually, they're a different shape. They tend to be much rounder and smoother because they've been eroded by wind over thousands or millions of years. And that gives them a different shape. So they're too round. So they don't lock together to make a nice stable structure. So it's like the difference between trying to build something out of a stack of marbles as opposed to a stack of little bricks. That desert sand just doesn't work.
1: I love the way you break that down in the book and you describe it as soldiers. I love it. It's such a fascinating read. We're talking to Vince Beiser. The book is called The World in a Grain, The Story of Sand and How It Transformed Civilization. Vince, you just mentioned what sand is used for, concrete, glass. You also said quartz, so that sand is quartz. And quartz, of course, we identify with the thing we can't get rid of, iPhones and Android phones and all the little handheld things that we have these days. Quartz is used in those things, right?
0: Absolutely. The silicon chips, as in Silicon Valley, all comes from sand. So like I said, most sand is quartz. Quartz is silicon dioxide. That's its chemical composition. It's made of silicon bound together with oxygen. And to get the silicon that you need to make silicon chips, they start with just plain old sand and put it through a number of very intensive industrial and chemical processes to separate out that silicon and purify it until it becomes incredibly, incredibly pure. And that's the stuff that they use to make the silicon chips. Interestingly, part of the process to do that, when you eventually get your highly, highly purified silicon to make into those chips, you need to melt it down to make it into those chips. And you can only melt it down in what are called crucibles, basically melting pots that have to be made out of incredibly pure quartz. And almost all of those crucibles, those melting pots, are made with quartz from one little area in North Carolina. There's a little area called Spruce Pine, North Carolina, where there's the purest naturally occurring quartz that's ever been found anywhere on Earth. And just about every silicon chip in the world is made with the help of that, of quartz from that little area in North Carolina.
1: That's amazing. Are there searches going on for quartz in other parts of the world? I mean, has there ever been sort of excavations or discoveries that they could find? Because that's not going to last forever, I'm presuming.
0: No, it's not. No, and absolutely, there are lots of other companies that are looking for a competitor. There are, you know, there are other places around the world in Russia and in China, and I think it's in Idaho where they've also found very, very high purity quartz, which is also valuable. You use that stuff for making things like solar panels and industrial lighting and things like that. But nothing yet has matched the purity of the stuff they find in North Carolina.
1: So
0: believe me, a lot of people are looking for it. It's a big business.
1: Yeah, I'm sure. Now let's talk about the terrible stories that you tell. There's one story in particular in India, and you're right there in this little village where these people, oh gosh, it's horrible, with sand pirates. Can you talk about that?
0: Absolutely, sure. So what's happened is there's so much demand for sand in places like India, where the economy is growing really fast and cities are, they're having to build cities so fast, that organized crime has gotten into the trade. So to just give you an example of how this works, you know, I tell the story in the book of this one particular killing that I investigated. Like you said, it's a little village. It's about an hour south of Delhi. And what happened is this gang of criminals, they actually call them the Sand Mafia in India, believe it or not. They came to town and just seized about 200 acres of this village's land, just said, we're taking this, it's ours now, ripped up all the crops, stripped away all the topsoil, and started mining the sand to sell to developers in Delhi. Well, one of the village leaders, a guy named Paliram Chohan, tried to stand up against them and said, you can't do this. This is land. First of all, it's not yours to steal. And second of all, it's completely illegal. Sand mining is banned in that area because of the environmental damage that it causes. So he kept trying to get them to stop. He went around to the police. He went to the local courts. But there's so much corruption in the system in India that these guys just spread around enough bribes that they could keep getting away with it. But eventually they said to him, listen, you're really starting to annoy us. Stop it. Stop getting in our way or we're going to kill you. He didn't stop. He kept trying to do what he could to shut them down. And about a week after they threatened him, three guys burst into his home and shot him dead in his bed while he was taking a nap.
1: The way you describe that story, it is so scary. It really is. It's just incredible. And you were there at one point in time.
0: Yeah, well, so I went, so that particular murder, and by the way, that's just one of dozens of killings like that have happened in the last few years, not only in India, but in several other countries around the world.
1: Right.
0: You know, this is organized crime doing what organized crime does everywhere. If you really get in their way, they'll kill you. But so I chose that particular killing, to focus on when I was just getting started researching this stuff. So I went to that village and met with Paliram Chohan's family, and got the whole story from them. And then his son offered to take me out to the area where the sand mining is happening. And so we went out there, and by very unlucky accident, while we were out there walking around, we bumped right into the guy who had threatened to kill his father, this guy and a bunch of his goons. And it was a pretty tense confrontation, which ended up with us basically, when they were sort of distracted for a minute, we jumped back into our car and took off.
1: It's a chilling story. As we're running out of time, unfortunately, I have to ask you this, Vince. Will we run out of sand?
0: Well, we're not going to literally run out of sand anytime soon, in the sense that, there's not going to be, it's not going to be like the Road Warrior with gangs of bikers fighting for the last little piles of sand on Earth. There is a lot of sand left still, of course, but what is happening, and what's only going to continue happening unless we do something, is we're going to do more and more damage. We're having to go further and further and do more and more damage to get the sand that we need. And that's going to cause more damage to the environment. And it's also driving up the price of sand, because the further you have to go, the more expensive it is to transport it. And that's one reason why the price of sand in this country, in the United States, has actually quintupled just in the last 30 years, because of it's getting harder and harder to find. And that, I'm sure, is one of the reasons that that housing prices are going up.
1: Yes.
0: Because, of course, sand is a really key part of building a house.
1: Goodness. It's such a great read. It really is. The World in a Grain, the Story of Sand and How It Transformed Civilization. We've been talking to Vince Byers. Vince, thank you so very much for joining us, and thank you for writing a great book.
0: Well, thanks for having me, Norm. It was great.
1: Thelma and Louise was made in 1991. It remains to this day a groundbreaking movie. We'll find out why with my next guest, Becky Aikman, who's written the definitive book on the movie. Stand by to hear all about Off the Cliff in a moment after this message.
2: We'd love to hear what you have to say. Write to this address, info@lifeelsewhere.co. That's C-O.
1: When I first went around the office talking about the book I'm going to talk about right now, everybody I spoke to said, oh gosh, that's one of my favorite movies of all time. The movie I'm talking about is Thelma and Louise, and the book is called Off the Cliff, How the Making of Thelma and Louise Drove Hollywood to the Edge. And my guest is the author, Becky Aikman. Becky, welcome to Life Elsewhere.
3: Hi, thank you for having me, Norman.
1: So I went around the office since I got your book, and it's now out in paperback, and I said to people, what do you think about Thelma and Louise? Everybody, men and women alike, said, oh God, that's one of my favorite movies. But here's the really interesting thing, Becky. Every man that I spoke to said, I wish they hadn't driven off the cliff, crashed the car. What do you think about that?
3: Well, the ending is very polarizing. People have very strong feelings about it, and it's one reason people are still talking about this movie years later, because there's no easy solution there at the end. Some people find it depressing because they think, oh, the characters killed themselves. But the filmmakers didn't see it that way. They saw it as more symbolic. They thought, these are women who are setting themselves free from a world that was too small to contain them and finding some kind of ultimate freedom. And so some people find it exhilarating and crazy, and some people find it depressing and crazy. Everyone finds it pretty crazy, though.
1: But everybody's got an opinion about it. What I found really interesting in talking to people in the office is that all the men that I spoke to said they didn't like the ending, whereas all the women seemed to be, yeah, they were like sort of gung-ho about it. But let's get into talking about your book. So the person that wrote Thelma and Louise is a lady called Callie Khoury. Can you talk about her and how she came to write this such an interesting screenplay?
3: Yes, the movie is so unlike anything else that was made at that time, or really any time, and it's partly because Callie Khoury had no idea what she was doing. She had never written anything before. She was 30 years old. She was a former college dropout and waitress who was working at a really frustrating job behind the scenes on music videos. She threw all of her frustration about her own thwarted ambitions into writing this story about women who were frustrated with their lives and wanting to break out and break free. She told me she really didn't know what they were doing in Hollywood. She wasn't writing the kind of movie that got made. She was writing the movie she wanted to see. What makes it such a triumph in this story is that in the end, she wound up winning the Oscar for this, the first thing she ever wrote. It was the first time in 60 years that a woman writing without a male partner won the Oscar for Best Original Screenplay.
1: You know, one of the things that is so fascinating about your book, that I like about your book so much, is that you give us such a lot of detail, and you take us right from the very beginning to the end, and you give us all the inside information and a little bit of, some of it's juicy gossip. There's all kinds of stuff. It's my favorite kind of read, I should let you know. Talk to me about putting the book together, because you did, I think I read that you did 130 interviews.
3: That's right. I started the book because I wanted to write about the problem that not that many women's movies get made. And so I wanted to see, how did this one amazing standout movie somehow make it through the system? It was such an underdog. So a lot of interesting things must have happened along the way, which they definitely did.
1: Now, I've made a lot of notes throughout the book here. There's so many things to talk about. First of all, I got to ask you about the casting, because that is such an interesting story. Can you talk about the beginnings of the casting and then how it all turned out in the end?
3: Now, I'm glad you liked that part, because I found the casting really fascinating too. At first, every female star in Hollywood lobbied to get one of these two parts, because they were so rare to have such a substantial, meaty role for a woman.
1: Yeah.
3: Gina Davis told me that mostly what people got offered was what she called good luck, honey, parts, where the woman stood in the background while the men had all the adventures. This was a part that all the women were dying to play, because they could really show off their acting chops. The first two people who were actually cast were Jodie Foster and Michelle Pfeiffer, who were big stars at the time, but they had to drop out ultimately when there were a lot of delays, and then it was a free-for-all with everybody trying to get in. Some of the top contenders were Cher, who was a huge star at the time,
1: right. And
3: also Meryl Streep and Goldie Hawn lobbied together to play the two parts together.
1: Yeah.
3: But Ridley Scott felt that the Thelma and Louise characters were ordinary women and shouldn't be played by really glamorous stars who were really well known. Gina Davis and Susan Sarandon were highly regarded, but they weren't huge box office stars, and he felt they could play regular women that the audience could really relate to more.
1: Yeah, you know what I was thinking about when I was reading about Michelle Pfeiffer and Goldie Hawn and the other actresses? I was thinking, what a different movie that would have been. It would have been so, just, it would have had a totally different feel, wouldn't it?
3: Yes, it would be very different. And the one casting combo that I think would have really worked, Callie Curry thought that Frances McDormand and Holly Hunter should have the parts. And I could totally see that. Some of the others would have made it a different movie, I think.
1: Now, while we're talking about casting, I've got to talk to you about one name that comes up, and I have to be truthful about this. I just mentioned this name to our receptionist, and she went all giddy all of a sudden. You know who I'm talking about.
3: I know who you're talking about.
1: Yes. Brad Pitt, of course. Yeah.
3: Of course.
1: So talk to me about Brad Pitt, and because this was really his sort of breakout, wasn't it?
3: Oh, it was his first role in the movies. And in fact, he was 28 years old, and the casting director told me he was so good looking that everybody thought if he had any talent, he would have had a part by now. So he was really struggling for 4 years in Hollywood, doing like bit background things. And he was brought in to audition for the part of JD, the sexy hitchhiker who has a wild sex scene with Thelma. The budget was small, so they were auditioning all unknowns, but many of them became huge stars later, and luckily I got to see all the audition tapes, which was a hoot. But when he came in to read with Gina Davis, she got so flustered that she forgot her lines and really bollocksed up his audition. After they all left, the casting people were talking about all the other people they were considering, and Gina Davis butted in and said, "Hello, the blonde one." She alone had the uncanny ability to understand what might appeal to the ladies in the audience.
1: Yes.
3: And she was certainly right.
1: Yes.
3: Their sex scene is very memorable, and
1: yes,
3: I think
1: it
3: made him a star.
1: Yes. There was something about him and about the casting of him, and I think this is, can we attribute this to the casting directors, or was Ridley seriously involved in the casting of Brad?
3: Oh, he was seriously involved. He was there for that audition, and for all the auditions, he took it all very seriously. But it was Gina who pushed, because they really weren't considering him. They were considering a couple other guys and deciding between the two when she stepped in. She realized that he had that sex appeal that women in the audience would really respond to.
1: You know what I think comes across, and this is a man talking about this, is that he has this sort of almost James Deanish kind of quality, except he had his own sort of sexiness, which you really hadn't seen on screen before. The only time I'd seen anything like that was in sort of underground movies.
3: A lot of the other guys did sort of James Dean type things. He did it, but he also had a little touch of being very polite,
1: yes,
3: if you notice.
1: Yes.
3: And that made him more appealing, you see, to women. We like the bad boy, but we like him to be a little bit polite too.
1: Let's now talk about Hollywood at the time, because this was a landmark movie, and women versus men in Hollywood was something which we hadn't really talked about in, 1991, when this movie was made. So let's talk about right back in 1991, about the situation then between men and women.
3: Right. Well, I decided to do this book now because it is such a big subject. But back then, nobody really even thought about it. It was just assumed movies were about guys running around with guns and crashing their cars. In the 80s, the big movies were big action movies with Tom Cruise and Sylvester Stallone and Arnold Schwarzenegger. And it was very, very rare that there were movies where women had leading roles. It was even more rare that women would write the movies or direct the movies or have much influence in what was in them. So I think this movie stands out as such a shock to the system because it's unlike anything else that we were seeing at the time. I remember the first time I saw it, I was deeply moved and stunned, and I didn't really realize until later that it was really a movie that was about my concerns as a woman, the kinds of things that bothered me and the kinds of things that might set me off. I'd seen so many movies that were about men, and I think men like it as much as women do. In fact, the test screening showed that because they found it fascinating and intriguing to see something that was different for a change.
1: We're talking about the making of Thelma and Louise with Becky A. The book is called Off the Cliff, now out in paperback. The script, of course, to begin with, was rejected. Nobody thought this was going to be made. Talk to me a little bit about that, about how Kaylee Curry had to sort of fight to get this movie on the screen.
3: Well, every studio in Hollywood, except for one, rejected the script, even though they loved it. They knew it was wonderfully written. It's funny. It's got action. It's got a deep theme under the surface. It has it all. But they objected for a number of reasons. One, they thought women were box office poison. Two, they thought the women were unlikable because they weren't nice all the time. Three, they thought that men should come and rescue them at the end, that would be more satisfying. And four was that crazy ending that's so polarizing. So only one studio agreed to make it as it was written. A lot of them were willing to do it if they could change it around, but Callie Curry was brand new to this, and she held her ground and would only sell her script if the studio agreed to make it the way she intended it.
1: Now, Callie Curry, her background, she didn't grow up in Hollywood. It was in Kentucky, I believe, she grew up.
3: That's right.
1: Her father was a doctor. She comes from Lebanese origins. She hadn't done anything really. She'd been a waitress, and then she started working, doing sort of props and whatever for music videos. And then she writes this script. So she was an unlikely person to be in Hollywood presenting a script to studios. How determined was she?
3: She was very determined. And frankly, she always felt it was going to get made. She was really confident in it. Her confidence let her stand her ground and get what she wanted.
1: Now, when you put this, again, I'm always interested in this. When you put this book together, you did all your research, you did all the interviews, and you're collating all the information. There had to have been, I'm thinking, just the way I've read the book, there had to be a moment when you would just went, wow, I didn't know that. Like the big surprise.
3: Okay, this is a very small thing, but when I spoke to Ridley Scott, at first he didn't want to direct the movie because he felt he didn't understand these female characters, and he shopped it around to all kinds of male directors who felt the same way. But what surprised me, he said his first choice to direct the movie was his brother, Tony Scott, who directed Top Gun and, I don't know, race car movies, all sorts of real, real guy movies. And I find it hard to believe that that might have worked, but he thought that his brother understood women better than he did. What's funny is that Ridley acknowledges that he's not a feminist guy. He's known as Mr. Macho by his own agent. But he knew what he didn't know. And so when he took on this project, instead of making it in his vision, he was determined to really sit down with Callie Curry, to really listen to Gina Davis and Susan Sarandon, and try to convey the woman's point of view using his movie-making skills. So it does show that when people really listen to other people, they can get into their world and understand it. It was a real triumph that way. And I think rubbing up against the more feminist women who were making it and the man who didn't quite get it forced the movie to have a tension that's really interesting and really works.
1: Let's now talk about the ending. There's so much to talk about here in your book. It really is a fascinating read. Off the Cliff is the title, How the Making of Thelma and Louise Drove Hollywood to the Edge. So now let's talk about the edge, the ending. It's gripping. It's. Do you think this is because of the script, with what Callie Curry wrote, or how Ridley Scott directed it?
3: I mean, the movie is building up to this moment of frustration. They're so bound in. The law is after them. Thelma had this jerky husband back home. There were so many things that they were trying to escape from, and they really have a glorious feeling of freedom when they're on the open road, where finally they get to be their true selves. But there was no logical way out of this. I remember the first time I saw it, sitting there in the last minutes thinking, what are they going to do here? Negotiate a plea bargain for less jail time? I mean, there was no ending that would have been satisfying. And when they did do what they did, it was shocking. But it also felt right somehow. And the filmmakers put a lot of effort into making it feel that this was a big, epic, mythical decision. And they very carefully chose the final setting to have that sort of epic grandeur so that you would feel that Thelma and Louise were entering into a realm of myth, not just doing a depressing car crash. And so I think they pulled it off, at least for the women in your office.
1: Yes.
3: They seem to find it inspiring and thrilling, and the men seem to be a little disappointed, but at least that got everybody talking after they left the movie.
1: Now, you write in your book that they had to dress the scene, that it wasn't exactly the way they wanted it, the way Ridley Scott wanted it, for that car going off the cliff. Can you talk about that?
3: Well, Ridley Scott always saw this movie as bigger than a couple women in a car, and he rejected a lot of other people for directors because they didn't see it the way he did. Being from Great Britain, he saw it as a great way to show the openness of the American West and capture that feeling. So he put a lot of effort into selecting the scenes and making them visually thrilling. I think it's one reason the movie is a classic, because it's not just a small picture. It feels big and grand. And one thing they did that I found so amusing, they traveled with big trucks full of fake rocks and tumbleweeds so that they could dress up nature and make it more spectacular and interesting to look at. And they had little reflective strips that they'd put along the highway so it would pick up glints of light as the car would zip by. There was a lot of attention put into making it visually stunning.
1: I love the way you describe that in the book, and just a sort of a footnote to that. Anybody that's a Ridley Scott fan or just a movie buff, I highly recommend, if you can do it, go and look for Ridley Scott's Hovis bread commercials made in the early 70s in the United Kingdom, when he was doing TV commercials. You'll understand where he's come from for the detail.
3: Yes, I've seen them, and part of what makes him a great visual stylist is that he made thousands of television commercials, and he learned to work very fast and create beautiful, stunning visual images. And it's one reason he was able to turn this movie, which had a tiny budget, into something that feels so much bigger, because he understood how to make it spectacular.
1: Now, when you were doing the interviews, was there anybody that you wanted to speak to that wouldn't offer their input?
3: I spoke to absolutely everyone except Brad Pitt.
1: Ah.
3: Because he was in Europe filming, and then he went through his marital problems and stopped speaking to the press when we were supposed to speak. But I felt it didn't hurt me that much, because at the time, he did a lot of interviews, especially in England, because the movie came out later there, about how he was the big star of tomorrow based on this movie. And he was very young and naive, and therefore was really candid in those interviews, and said many more candid things that I think he would probably say today when he would be more careful.
1: Yes.
3: So I felt like I got his perspective, plus everybody there was paying attention to him all the time and watching and listening to him, and so everyone else had great Brad Pitt stories for me.
1: Yes. Now, looking back, the movie was made in 1991. Here we are, 25-odd years later. It stands up to the test of time, doesn't it?
3: Isn't that interesting? It still feels so fresh. And part of that is unfortunate, in that these issues of women's place in society and their frustration over it are still so prominent in our culture. So people today really relate to that, wanting to break free, wanting to change the conventions of society. So that speaks to them too. And it also just has a classic look. I mean, they're driving a classic car in the movie, so that doesn't date it. I spoke at a number of college campuses about the book, and we'd watch the movie together, and the students would always say, it feels just like today, except it's so weird that they make telephone calls on payphones.
1: Yes, yes. This little details like that. You know, another thing you just mentioned is the car. Didn't Ridley Scott have, what, six cars, I think?
3: There were five cars. And they were some were tricked out so that camera equipment was attached to the exterior so they could film the women in close-up as they went along, and some were pristine for long shots, and two were set up to go over the cliff, and they had all the engine and everything heavy removed so that they would fly at the right trajectory.
1: Right. Gosh, I love those details in your book. That's why it's such a fascinating read. Off the Cliff is the title. We're talking to Becky Aikman. You just talked about, we went back to 1991, and you just talked about the reactions then and how it stood up to the test of time. Can we just talk about today, about Hollywood now in 2018? Could this movie be made now?
3: It's so interesting. No one's ever tried to remake it, and I think it's because I don't think you can top it, really.
4: Yeah.
3: But could it be made now? I like to think so, but a lot of things could have gone wrong with this movie, and at key points, people made the right decisions, and it made it through somehow. I think it's very challenging for any movie that's really fresh and original to get through the system, because people are afraid to greenlight something that's too out there. So I don't really know. I do know that movies by and about women still have a hard road to go to get through the system. Less than a third of speaking parts are played by women. That's the same now as it was then. Less than 10% are directed by women. That's the same now and then. It hasn't changed all that much. I honestly feel that the big change that I notice is that the girlfriend part is a little feistier. Like, now she gets to punch somebody in the nose, where in the past she'd just stay in the background screaming. But there's still a lot of progress to be made to get to see women do really crazy, fun things out there the way men get to do.
4: You actually answered my follow-up question, so I appreciate that.
3: I'm one step ahead of you.
4: Yes, indeed, indeed. Now let's move and talk about Gina Davis and Susan Sarandon. Their careers, what did it do for their careers?
3: Well, it really put both of them on the map, because this movie was so prominent and so iconic. The parts were so iconic, and they both got to really show amazing acting ability. I mean, Gina Davis's character starts as sort of bumbling and naive, and she develops this real backbone in the course of the story and becomes a tougher, stronger person. It's fun to watch her play that part. And Susan Sarandon plays a very complex part where she's feeling guilt and a lot of conflict. So they both got a lot of attention for their acting in this. It's interesting, though, what happened subsequently. Gina Davis, a couple years later, was in A League of Their Own, a baseball movie, and she's often said that people said after that, oh, now there will be women's sports movies, and there weren't. After Thelma and Louise, there'd be more women's adventure movies. There weren't. Her career kind of hit a wall after a certain point, and she now runs a foundation that advocates for more roles for women in movies, especially movies for children, so they can see more role models. Susan Sarandon took a somewhat different path. She still works all the time, but she never tried to be that big above the title star in the big blockbuster. She's always chosen smaller independent projects or smaller roles within other movies, and she's kept working very steadily because people respect what she's done. But it's hard to become a big breakout star for women in Hollywood. Susan Sarandon said to me, it's not so hard acting in movies. What's hard is keeping your career going in the movies. Most people she started out with fell by the wayside very quickly, and she's one of the few who still works now.
4: Well, on that note, I'm going to say this is just an absolutely fabulous read. It really is. It's just fascinating from beginning to end. And you did such a great job putting it all together, Becky. I really enjoyed it a great deal. We have been talking to Becky Aikman. She has written Off the Cliff, How the Making of Thelma and Louise Drove Hollywood to the Edge. And it's now out in paperback. Becky, thank you so very much for joining us at Life Elsewhere.
3: Thank you, and I'm glad you like the book.
4: Now, you can find out about all the books we feature on Life Elsewhere over at lifeelsewhere.co. And while you're there, you'll see all the links to hear this show again as a podcast at NPR One and iTunes, or at one of our affiliates. Thank you to our guests, and a very big thank you to you for listening. Till next time, be well, be good, and always, it costs nothing, be nice. Bye-bye.
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0: It's the TED Radio Hour from NPR. I'm Manoush Zomorodi. Today, we are talking about the relationship between kids, screens, and social media. Sound familiar? Yeah, it's a topic we have covered on the show before, and it's fraught. Most of us have heard how harmful tech can be for kids and their mental health.
1: The anxiety levels are through the roof. The mental health issues are through the roof. Are we just going to sit by and watch that happen? Or are we?
0: In response, many states in the U.S. have passed laws banning cell phones in schools.
2: These devices have no place in a formal education process. Vote yes.
0: Some countries are banning teens from social media altogether.
3: Teenagers in Australia who use Instagram, Facebook, and Threads are about to start seeing their accounts closed down. The tech giants.
0: But maybe these tactics don't address what's really going on. This is child psychologist Candace Odgers.
4: I study children's mental health and spend a lot of time working with them on their mobile devices, trying to understand the influence of all the things in their life, but digital technology in particular, on mental health, sleep, and their well-being.
0: Candace does her research at UC Irvine and at Duke University, and she understands why parents are worried. But she says the message that we've been getting, that technology is causing an epidemic of mental illness in young people, is not based on solid science.
4: I'm not saying there are no harms. What I am saying is that the story that we're repeatedly told as parents and policymakers and people that are invested, that social media is universally harmful, that it is damaging brains, that is leading to an epidemic of mental health problems, that simply isn't supported by the data.
0: Blaming tech as the root cause versus taking a more nuanced approach to teen mental health. It's a debate that has been roiling academic circles for years. And it's hard for parents to know what to think. Well, Candace wants us all to take a deep breath and be open to a larger conversation about what is happening with kids today.
4: When you compare all the factors that contribute to youth mental health, social media often doesn't make the list. It's one of the least influential factors in predicting children's mental health.
0: On the show, the controversy over teens and screens, what can we blame tech for, and when do we need to take a harder look at how we're all letting down young people, especially here in the U.S.? Developmental psychologist Candace Odgers explains what teens are really stressed out about, including rising rates of anxiety and depression in the adults in their lives. And we'll also get into how to know if tech is or isn't a problem for your child. A warning, this episode includes mentions of suicide. So let's get back to Candace Odgers. Here she is on the TED stage.
5: Since 2008, we've been working with thousands of 10 to 14-year-olds, getting information every day from their phones on how they're feeling, how they spend their time, who they're with. We look at their school records, we track their sleep data, we look at their step count, and we see what they're doing online. Importantly, we listen to them about what upsets them and what they need to be well. It has been a really incredible and at times wild ride. It's also been an illuminating one because one of the most consistent things we have found is that the stories that you and I are told repeatedly every day about teenagers today, that they are lost, that they are worse off than ever, that somehow smartphones and social media have destroyed them and their brains, it doesn't match the data. And it doesn't match what they tell us. There is a massive gap. And as I've tried to make sense of this gap, I keep coming back to a simple truth that we all know. Scary stories sell. They always have. And the more often you hear something, the more likely you are to believe that it's true. And scary stories are really easy to sell to parents. We are an anxious lot.
0: You have been doing this research, Candace, for two decades. Take us back to when you first got started and how you began doing it.
4: Yeah, so we were bringing, at that point, young people into the lab who we'd recruited from schools and communities. And we were setting them up with mobile devices to get them to report on what they were doing and how they're spending their time. And parents had a ton of questions for us about what, you know, the kinds of things we're still asking today. So what's the age at which my child should be given a phone? Are children losing their communication skills? You know, is this harmful for them to be spending time online? And, you know, at that time, we didn't know the answer. This was a new field, and I expected that there would be some negative effects. And we were really shocked because what we found was that there wasn't this overly negative story in the research at that time. And we started to add questions about what young people were doing online. And, you know, of course, over time, the methods have really evolved. We now do passive sensing and we scrape data and we do screen capture and we have much more sophisticated methods. But at that time, we were just surprised that, you know, there wasn't, you know, kind of a more consistently negative effects that people were finding. And so we started to add these measures of children's digital experiences alongside all the other things that we typically measure, which is, you know, stress at school and family conflict and how much exercise they're getting in a day, for example.
0: Yeah, we have to remember 20 years ago, social media wasn't really big. And so you were really using technology as a tool. You were not studying technology's effect on kids necessarily, or just starting to.
4: Yeah, but what turned out is we had a front row seat to the rise of it, right?
0: Yeah.
4: So it was a really fascinating time. We were sitting there on teenagers' phones and talking to them about digital technology as it rolled out. And so that was a bit of a unique vantage point.
0: So what did you see starting to happen? Take us through the conversation that was going on in the culture versus what you were observing.
4: Yeah, so at that time, we were really in a panic over video games. So they were commissioning panels to try and understand, you know, is it that time online or time with these first shooter games is leading to increases in violence or for these horrible acts we're seeing with gun violence in our schools? And so the focus was really on video games at that time. And then it shifted and then it was screens in general. So what are screens and screen time doing to our children? And there's this Atlantic article by a psychologist named Jean Twenge that asked this question, have smartphones destroyed a generation? And everybody quickly said, yes, right? Yes, they have. And so the target then became screen time in general. And that was set off a whole debate about whether screen time was associated with poor outcomes. And we had all of these data that essentially showed there's no association or this tiny correlation. Mm. And then suddenly it started to narrow down. Well, it's not just screen time, it's social media. And it's not just social media, it's social media among girls. And the conversation really narrowed and we became laser focused on young girls and social media as the primary culprit. So we kind of moved our target. And, you know, now our new target is artificial intelligence and conversational agents. And so the new tech will continue to evolve and that will continue to be the new target of kind of our ire as parents and policymakers.
0: Okay, so here we are all these years later. How do you do your work now?
4: Yeah, and so we're really fortunate. We have a partnership with the North Carolina Department of Public Instruction. So we're able to draw a sample from a roster of every child attending public school in the state. And that means that we can survey adolescents and bring in a group of adolescents that's representative of the larger state population. And North Carolina maps fairly well onto the U.S. population. And so in these studies, what we do is we typically, you know, assess young people and their parents. We are able to look at their school records and, you know, information on test scores and suspensions or absenteeism. We know the poverty levels of their neighborhoods and their families. So we know a lot about them. And then when we go in and we'll take a subsample of those young people. So we start out with, you know, in one study, it was 2,100 adolescents, and we followed them across 4 years and then did these deep dives where we install an app on their phone and start to track mental health symptoms every day.

0: about kids today, and I'm going to focus on American teens because that's where a lot of the stories that you and I are hearing come from. So in the past 20 years, we've had some major wins. Rates of teen violence, alcohol use, pregnancy have plummeted to historic lows. You are looking at the most educated generation ever in terms of high school graduation. Young people are inventors, they're activists, they're leaders, they're amazing. But they're also telling us that they're sadder and they're more worried about the world that they're growing up in. So they report increased concerns about safety at school, climate change, racism, their future. In our studies, what we find is the most frequently reported stressors are conflict in their home and pressure to do well at school. And those are also the things that predict their mental health day to day. Now, since 2008, we've seen an uptick in youth suicide risk. But perhaps this shouldn't be surprising because adult suicide has been increasing dramatically in the United States since 1999. We are in the middle of an adult mental health crisis. And caregiver mental health is the most important predictor of teen mental health by far. People ask me all the time, what could have happened during this period other than social media coming online? The answer is that adults were in distress and parents were dying. Social media and smartphones also increased during this period. But here's the weird thing. In our longitudinal studies, social media does not emerge as a major predictor of teen mental health. Many others find the same, concluding, and I'm going to quote, that social media is one of the least influential factors in predicting teen mental health. Now, despite this, adults are quickly converging on banning social media for under 16s as a simple and singular solution to solving the youth mental health crisis. And here is the crazy part. There's not one single study to date that has actually tested whether shutting it off impacts their mental health. And when we do this among adults, we find on average impacts that are close to or indistinguishable from zero. The National Academies of Sciences, one of the most well-respected organizations in the world, convened an expert panel, and they came to this conclusion also.
1: When we come back, more with child psychologist Candace Odgers on kids, their mental health, and why she thinks screens are not the biggest problem for teens. I'm Manoush Zomorodi, and you're listening to the TED Radio Hour from NPR. We'll be right back.

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1: It's the TED Radio Hour from NPR. I'm Manoush Zomorodi. A couple months back, we had NYU social psychologist Jonathan Haidt on the show. He is the author of the book, The Anxious Generation: How the Great Rewiring of Children is Causing an Epidemic of Mental Illness. His book has been on the bestseller list for years now, and many lawmakers and

0: Parents cite his research when they push for banning phones in schools and getting teens off social media.
1: All over the world in the 2010s, family life became a fight over screen time. Parents saw their children being pulled away from them, pulled away from each other, pulled away from life, pulled into this weird world where all kinds of weird and horrible things happened to them. They saw kids getting depressed, anxious, suddenly coming down with eating disorders. 2012 is the crucial year where kids are switching over from flip phones to smartphones, iPhones in America.
0: But child psychologist Candace Odgers says we need to look beyond just technology. It's not the only thing that happened over the last 10, 15, 20 years.
2: We've seen an increase in school shootings, right, during this time as well. We've seen a change in the demographics of U.S. adolescents. So now in California and Texas, for example, 70% of students in high school actually identify with a group that has been traditionally minoritized or discriminated against. And we know that that matters for daily health. And so there's a lot of factors. And so when we look at that period and people draw these graphs and say, well, social media increases, like what else could possibly be happening, you know, we have to have a discussion about adult mental health in this conversation. So we need to broaden the tent.
0: You know, to some, a layperson, mapping the rise in suicides and depression and anxiety in young people with the rise in use of social media and smartphones, I mean, it's compelling, Candace. Like, it also, I think, is like, oh, look, we can see why this is happening, so we can fix it.
2: Yeah, I think it is simple to scare people with statistics. And, you know, I'm a quantitative psychologist as well, and I teach graduate statistics. And, you know, we can draw a lot of scary, scary graphs. And that happens. Unfortunately, that happens in the media every day. And whenever I see one of these graphs, what I do is I do the thing where I expand the axes and say, what's really happening? And then I go back to the original source. There is so much incentive right now to sell these scary stories about our young people because it sells. And we just did a survey of California voters. And the only thing that Democrats and Republicans and independents agreed on was that they wanted to ban smartphones in schools and they wanted to get kids off of social media. There are no differences between Democrats, independents, and Republicans on that issue in America today, which is incredible. So if you are running for office, this is an easy thing to target. Children don't vote. They're not going to get a say, you know, in terms of advocating to have a right to this information that's online or to have access to these types of platforms. So they're an easy group to push aside and to tell stories about. It's a political win. Now, this isn't to discount the harm or to advocate for big tech. I mean, no, but what we're doing is we're actually giving them a pass when we go right to a ban. It means that they don't have to clean up and fix these fundamental issues with the digital ecosystem, right? Where adults have really broken the internet. They've done it. They've finally just broken it. And now we're just going to kick kids off and say that the problem is solved.
3: Instead of cleaning up the online world and prosecuting perpetrators of online harm, regardless of the office or the position in society that they hold, we are punishing victims. We're kicking them out of the spaces they go to be with friends, to consume youth culture, and yes, sadly, many times to escape people that are harming them offline. So a social media ban might feel good for the adults in the room, but teens tell me, and I believe them, it's not going to work. It'll push them into less safe and less regulated spaces, and it will prevent us from doing what we really need to help them to be well.
0: Yeah, so that is where I think people get tangled up, or I certainly get tangled up, is like we agree, everyone agrees that tech companies take advantage of human behavior for their own quarterly earnings report. They allow dangerous people into online communities. They allow false information to flourish. They take little responsibility for safety on their platforms. We clearly need regulations and standards so that we get more of the good parts of being online and less of the bad. So I guess part of what I hear from people is like, well, nothing else is working. So what's the harm in using kids as a way to start to put pressure on tech companies? Those companies, their parents too, that work at those places. We have to ring an alarm bell that's loud enough to actually make a change. And why would it be bad if this is the way we do it?
2: That's a great question. And people actually have approached me because I've been pretty vocal on this and said, okay, Candace, just back off. Like, what's the big deal? What's the harm in going forward, you know, and using children as the tip of the spear here, if it's going to result and be the thing that we can finally, you know, use to slay social media companies. And, you know, I have thought about this a lot. And one of the parallels I draw is that if someone was going around and saying, you know, purple dye is the cause of pediatric cancer, I would want a pediatric oncologist to stand up and say, actually, it's not the main cause of childhood cancer. I mean, these are serious issues. Childhood depression, anxiety. Depression is one of the leading causes of disability in the world, right? People are dying. People are being harmed due to mental health problems, right? And so we need to have a clear-eyed view on what the causes of that are and what we can do that can actually help prevent mental health problems early on. Because it has always been the case that the first signs of mental health problems emerge in early adolescence. And that was true long before smartphones and social media came on. So we have this window of opportunity and we need to use it. But instead, if we allow ourselves to tell a story that social media or time online damages children's brains, right? That it means that they are addicted, that the behavior that they're engaging in is shameful, that parents should be ashamed of letting their children engage in these activities that are pretty normative and that they do themselves. You know, we are sending messages that are not based on evidence, right? That are shaming our young people and that are really allowing us to, you know, bypass the harder work that has to be done in order to actually support young people and address mental health issues.
0: It's tricky because I think many people cheered, right, when a California jury a couple months ago found Meta and YouTube liable in this landmark or bellwether case that accused the tech giants of intentionally addicting a specific young woman and hurting her mental health. And the prosecutors leaned on the design element, that the way that the platforms had been designed created addictive behaviors that led this young woman down a very dangerous mental health crisis. And as much as I know that you're not a big fan of Meta or YouTube necessarily, do you think that the jury was right on this? And will there be, like, in terms of an appeal, will those companies have a case? Because this is on shaky ground. Based on what your research says, I think so.
2: Yeah, so it's a civil trial and juries are going to take their pound of flesh, right? It feels good to hate social media right now. And these are going to be chances to kind of get retribution and get a payout for sure. Now, whether or not it would meet the standard of evidence if you had to actually prove that this was a cause, you know, that's going to be a much harder case to, you know, to make. And I think, you know, the cases are tricky because the arguments now are being made on the design elements of the platforms. And we can agree that the autoplay is not good. There's many, it should be safety by design. I agree at all of those things. But we cannot separate design from content, right? So if you had an autoplay of me teaching statistics, kids would not watch that, right? Even if you autoplayed it, right?
0: Structural
2: occasion modeling, no, right? But, you know, an autoplay of them doing the latest, you know, it's not 6-7 anymore, but, you know, whatever is the latest trending thing, they're going to watch that. And so we're trying to, you know, separate these hard things and attack it on kind of harmful design principles. And that seems to be effective. And we'll see where that takes us. But we're going to have a flood of lawsuits. And I know because my phone rings every day from all signs to testify. And what I do is I simply ship them off a fact sheet, because what I say about this is not going to change, you know, depending on who who I'm talking to, right? So I just have a simple fact sheet that said, this is the evidence. This is what the National Academy of Sciences says. Here's where all of the reviews of all of this evidence say, you know, here's what the numbers are. Here's what, you know, the people who are doing the most work closest to young people are saying about this. And I share that, and both sides can do with it what they may. So I'm a bit agnostic about the court cases, because they're going to play out for all kinds of reasons that have nothing to do with science.
0: Or what teens even really need, I suppose.
2: Right.
0: So at this point, one might be listening and thinking, okay, well, fine. What do you want me to do as a parent, as someone who cares about young people, at least with getting phones out of schools or banning kids from social media? These are clear, concrete rules that, like, nobody has to be the most amazing parent, you know? Like, yeah, sure, I'd love to have conversations, deep conversations with my kids, but maybe that's not happening. Like,
2: yeah,
0: what are we supposed to do? You're talking about an entire society that is falling apart from so many different ways, some people would say, whether it's like lack of healthcare and social support and poverty and, you know, food scarcity even.
2: Yeah. So I think the first thing to do is to... It's going to feel good to ban and to blame. And that's, you know, maybe that's okay for adults to feel good about that for a while. But I think it's not at all clear that that's going to help young people, right? So we know that the bans are coming, that they're hugely popular. And those are really normative and value-based judgments. I mean, adults and parents want their kids on technology less. They don't trust tech companies with this, right? So they want a different reality for the young people in their lives. And that, I am not here to tell anybody, you know, how much screen time their child should have or how they should make these decisions in terms of what they want kind of normatively. But if you're doing this from a position of fear, and you're being told that you should do this because social media causes all of these things, for example, you know, that's a message that's not supported, you know, by the science. And, you know, we could make those decisions based on values, but I wouldn't make them from a place of fear where your child is going to fall into. It's a tough, tough spot for parents to be in who want something different and don't know how to get there. I do think that putting all of our hopes and prayers in banning is going to backfire, right? And it can actually make things worse. And we just know, I mean, if we step back and think about this at all, we know that banning youth from online spaces is not going to work. And we're seeing that play out in Australia right now.
0: Yeah, yeah. So what has happened there? Like, they got kids under 16, allegedly, can't go on social media, and then they started tracking what actually happened?
2: Yeah, so Australia was the first country in the world to ban social media for under 16s. And this came after a whole, you know, they rushed it through after a year. Actually, after one of the wives of a politician read The Anxious Generation, and this all went through very quickly. And then all the politicians discovered they didn't know what social media was, right? So they had to make a list of social media platforms and what went on it. They didn't have YouTube on it, for example, and it's the number one platform that the children and youth are on. They ended up putting YouTube on it. And in December 2025, when they kicked kids off their platforms, what happened is that all the under 16 still had access to YouTube, but what they had lost were their accounts, which had parental controls, content moderations, and filters. And so on day one of the ban, you just made a situation worse. You took all of the safety protocols that were in place based on the accounts and you threw them out. And like, I was previously a professor in a policy school, and that's really impressive. Like, usually you have to do two or three steps after the policy to see where things go wrong or where there's iatrogenic effects. But here, you know, kind of on day one. And then after that, they've been following young people and to see what they actually do. And it turns out the vast majority, so over 70%, are still on the platforms. Others are probably in less regulated spaces. They decided that, you know, what you have to do is you have to violate the privacy rights of everybody to figure out who's 16 or not. So it's not just the kids that have to upload their data. It's all the adults. So now we're saying, let's give all of our data over to these companies that have shown that they're not very good at not monetizing it, and they're not able to protect it or not motivated to do that. And then they had the idea that they would use facial recognition to predict how old somebody is. And so we both, you know, have teenagers and they went through middle school. So can you imagine trying to go into a middle school and predict whether, you know, a 13-year-old is 11 versus...
0: Some of them look like they're 25, so...
2: Yeah, no, right. So there are many problems that computer vision can solve, and this is just not one of them. So it turns out, like, they're probably about 2 years off. They do worse with children from a minority background.
0: Also, like, telling my kids to hand over their face to these companies. Wait, haven't I been spending the last 10 years telling them not to do that?
2: Well, the next thing is Meta is going to do it with bone structure now. Like, that's a great idea, isn't it?
0: Oh.
2: So it's leading to all of these more invasive surveillance issues for us and for our kids. And so I don't think this is the path. It's also, you know, there's kids that took pictures of their dogs and pictures, you know, they drew a mustache on their face and that worked. So it's clear that the companies are not actually trying that hard to stop this, because those are problems that computer vision can solve. So, you know, you follow it through. There's no changes in online bullying after this happened so far. And again, I guess I should pull back and say that I don't think any one study is definitive. And there's going to be people on kind of both sides of this when the early evidence comes out that either declare victory or declare failure. But I do think we've had some really sobering looks, both with Australia and then this new evidence that's come out on the cell phone bans in schools showing no effects on kind of academic performance and attendance and bullying, that should cause us to really pause and say, is this how we want to be spending all of our policy effort, time, money, is chasing, you know, these companies when there are very real, you know, threats and issues and resources we could be directing towards young people?
0: Okay, so if I'm a parent and I'm like, oh my God, okay, so, but I thought that if I just say, like, no smartphone till you're 16, or maybe, you know, I was psyched about these bans getting kids off of Instagram or wherever else. If you're telling me that that's not the solution, then what should I be doing? Because I am worried about my kids. I see how much they want to be on their social media feeds, or that they feel like they're missing out if they don't get to look at their phone.
2: Yeah, so a couple things. I would start to look at things outside of the phone first. So when you think about your child, if you immediately think of the phone, it's easy to get sucked into this negative narrative and fear. But broaden out and start to ask, so is my child sleeping? Do they have friends? Do they seem happy, right? Is there, you know, things that they're doing that they enjoy in their lives? And if those things aren't happening, let's start to tackle what's happening there. And let's start to think about whether or not the phone might be playing a role in, you know, causing them to spend too much time and miss out on opportunities for sports or to be together with friends. And that's a more kind of productive place to be in.
0: In a moment, more with child psychologist Candace Odgers on navigating parenting in this high-tech age, which, of course, has to include a conversation about AI and chatbots. I'm Manoush Zomorodi, and you're listening to the TED Radio Hour from NPR. Stay with us.

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1: It's the TED Radio Hour from NPR. I'm Manoush Zomorodi. On the show today, developmental psychologist Candace Odgers with a different take on kids, tech, and mental health. So, over the past few years, many states have banned cell phones in public classrooms, and currently more than 30 states and D.C. have some sort of restriction. Candace, who is the mother of two teens herself, says that banning phones isn't necessarily going to help kids when the schools don't have enough support systems for them in the first place.
2: Just the ratio of counselors to students, you know, sits nationally about 1 to 500, and that's just counselors. If we think about mental health counselors, we're now up to about 1 in 1,300. So there's no way that any type of reasonable care or attention could be devoted with that kind of investment. But we're spending millions of dollars. In fact, I was called in to my child's middle school last week because the yonder lady had chased her in. She gave me permission to share this. The yonder lady had chased her into the bathroom.
1: The yonder, for people who don't know, is the little pouches that kids put their phones in when they get to school that supposedly locks it up for the day.
2: Yes, they lock them up for the day. But I was called into the office because she evoked her Fourth Amendment rights against unreasonable search and seizure. But, you know, I say that...
1: I love your kid.
2: I know. I say this jokingly, but this is actually one of the impacts of the ban. So in Florida, and in this new study that was released also, what they found was immediately after the bans went up, suspensions went up. And in Florida, it was against Black and Brown students. And so we know being suspended from school and having that on your record is not a great thing for a child. So what are we doing? We're spending millions of dollars on these pouches.
1: How do you respond, though, to people who say, well, the teachers love it. There is a line drawn that you cannot have your phones out. And kids aren't subjected to FOMO, you know, that these companies know how to manipulate them to get them to want to look at their phones so bad that they can't help themselves.
2: Yeah, so people will assume, and I should clarify, that I am not saying in any way that... that children should be on their phones and the phone should be on the desk, dinging, etc. That is nowhere where I'm going here. But this was actually a problem that was largely solved. So we might be kicking down a door that's already open. So prior to this, I had children going to the schools and spent a lot of time in schools collecting data. There was something at the back of the room. Maybe it was a shoe rack. The students would put their phone in the back of it, or they'd have their phones in their backpacks. And so I think the real risk here is that we have these policies that go through. Policymakers can declare victory that they've done something, but on the reality of it is they haven't actually changed access to the phones because young people are circumventing the ban, or you know they were already limited in their access to begin with within school hours, but still they're declaring victory and that they've solved some sort of learning loss issue or mental health problem. And again, it's that redirection. It's an opportunity cost where we should be focused on young people and what they need. Instead, we're investing all of our efforts in these policy solutions, which don't seem to match, you know, the problem. But I'm married a teacher. I support teachers and what they want. And I think there is something to be said about teachers supporting the ban. And if we want to do that, then we can make that argument. We could say that we just, as a value normative judgment, we don't want phones in schools. And you can do that. But that's not what's happening. They're making an argument that this is actually going to improve mental health, that it's going to improve learning, that it's going to reduce bullying, that's going to help absenteeism. And that is just, you know, a story that's being sold to distract us.
3: So if a social media ban might make things worse, what would make things better? So first, we need to invest in the adults around children. Spending millions of dollars on yonder pouches to lock up kids' phones is not going to solve that. We need to take that money. We need to hire teachers. We need to hire counselors. And we need to pay them well. Building a healthy human requires investment in children and the adults around them. Full stop. Second, we need to build spaces that are welcoming and safe for all teens to build the skills they need for the future. So my colleague Stephen Schuler spends his days designing digital mental health services for communities in rural communities and opening up youth drop-in centers across the state of California for young people who need it. We know young people are more likely to go online when they're anxious and depressed. We need to be there to build the services and supports that they need instead of just focusing on taking things away. And three, please do not believe everything that you hear about young people today. A favorite pastime of adults has been shaming young people, but this generation is not lost or destroyed. They are resilient. They are resilient because they are succeeding despite the suffering of adults around them. And if we want to help them to continue to succeed, we set high expectations, and then we need to support them in getting them there. This is the magic combination that has always worked in teaching, in coaching, in parenting. It still works with teens today. Tech has not changed that.
1: We have to talk about AI because, you know, there are those who are calling that it's the final chapter for social media, and it may not matter within 5 to 10 years anyway. And AI is the next thing, and that kids are really, really vulnerable. Chatbots that seem like people, that can convince them to do things, maybe even harm themselves. There are numerous cases, parents going up against tech companies saying that they caused their kid to kill themselves. It's a really serious situation, and it sounds really, really scary. Candace, what's your take?
2: Yeah, I think it is. It has moved rapidly and it is disrupting all aspects of life. And there are definitely issues and real issues that we need to focus on with young people. And so when I sit back, I think, you know, what can we learn from this journey we've been on with technology and young people and where the real harms are and where the fears are and how our policymaking really hasn't worked to date? And I think we know a couple of things. I think we know that young people are going to be early and enthusiastic adopters of any new technology, and we're seeing that loud and clear with artificial intelligence. So they are gravitating towards these platforms, are using them frequently. The other thing we know is that tech companies cannot be trusted to put in guardrails that are developmentally appropriate. There is just too much money involved and the incentives are not aligned. And so that creates, you know, a toxic mix. Now, the structural, if we can get to the structural constraints and the penalties on tech companies, then we might have some movement. So how can we position ourselves to get the safeguards in place within the models and within the companies, and also work to educate young people and their families around AI risks and benefits? Because the other thing is that this will be the workforce of the future, right? Yeah. And what will happen is if we ban AI in schools, that all of the high SES families will send their kids to Stanford or here to UCI, and they will get educated in the latest and the greatest and using AI, and lower income kids will be left out of not only the education part of this, but the job market. So I think it's going to be a really complicated and big tent issue to solve. But if we go down the path that we have gone down with social media, which is fear and ban, we are going to end up in a very bad place.
1: I mean, anecdotally, I see my younger daughter, who's 16, who will not touch AI. She's been convinced that morally it is reprehensible. Whereas I'm also seeing, you know, these graduation ceremonies at universities where every time the commencement speaker says the word AI, the kids boo. Presumably because they're worried about their livelihoods going forward and getting jobs. And then I see a more pragmatic approach. My son's professor, who required them to use AI in a class and talk about what it did and how it worked and how it was helpful and where the dangers were and all of those things. So, you know, we're figuring it out is what it feels like.
2: Yeah, it sounds like your daughter and my daughter would get along. We both, my husband and I, got a lecture the other day about the climate, and which are real, which is real.
1: Yes,
2: you know, the climate damage of all these data centers. But yeah, it's going to be a challenge. But I think that we do know that the first impulse will be the fear and bans. And then there's the continuum, right? There's the people that think that this will be the opportunity in terms of personalized education. And the effects are very different, for example, in the global south, right? Where we don't have enough teachers or enough room in the school for all the children, or it might not be safe to get to school, or you might be out harvesting a crop. And there are real opportunities to deliver personalized learning and low-cost tutoring and all the rest of those things. So it really is the challenge of how to realize the potential of this without, you know, being subjected to all the harms. And I think the other thing that we know from just years and years of comms research is anytime a new technology rolls out, it will amplify inequalities, because people who are positioned and families who are positioned to tailor this for their young people and to use it in ways that will enhance learning and, you know, prospects in the job market will do that, right? And so if we don't design from the beginning in ways that brings all our young people along around digital literacy and training and safety, you know, then we're going to have even bigger gaps within education, you know, mental health and other things that we care about.
1: I do also want to ask you about my growing sense, and I wonder if you would concur based on data, that much of what we're talking about when we talk about rising anxiety, depression, inability to focus is also potentially simply because of what we're not doing when we're on screens for a long time. It's not necessarily the screens themselves, but the fact that sitting for long hours looking at a piece of glass means that we're not up and outside and talking to people and getting fresh air and all the other things that the human body craves and needs.
2: Yes, yes, and yes. And so we need to be moving our bodies. Our children need to be moving our bodies. But again, as you know, like it's easy to blame the phone for us just sitting here all day at the screen. And it's harder to look at kind of ourselves of why didn't we go for that run this morning? Or why are we getting rid of phys ed in schools? Or why are we kicking teens out of skateboard parks where they're active and, getting some exercise? And so it is one of these things where in the same way that we blamed the obesity epidemic on phones, right? That was for among children, that was increasing long before. And we know that, you know, in American culture, for sure, sugary foods and drinks were a big part of that story, that shutting down and reducing phys ed in schools was a big part of that. And then it's highly stratified by social class, right? Where children from higher SES families are in every kind of sports and activity and are moving a lot more. And part of that is money, not motivation.
1: I wonder if I can end our conversation with a question that I had breakfast with a friend the other day. And he said to me, my 12-year-old wants to be on Snapchat. What should I do? I said, well, why does he want to be on Snapchat? And he said, because 3 out of 5 of his besties are on there. I was like, so it's to talk to them. Yes. Okay. And he's like, should I just say no? You're too young. And I said, well, I'm going to tell you what I think Candace Odgers would say, which is, have you had a conversation with your son about, you know, the internet generally, what's on there, what's false information, safe ideas of that you don't feel comfortable with as a family? Yes, I've done that. I was like, good job, friend. And I said, and I think she would say, but most importantly, is your kid having other issues? Like, is he having sleep problems? Is he struggling at school? Is he struggling with these friendships? And he said, no, he seems fine. I was like, I think Candace would say, like, pick your battles, and maybe this isn't one of them. How did I do, Candace?
2: You did great. What? I would add one thing, and this is something I had to learn. And I learned it from the young people in our study, which was when you first turn over either a device or you open up a new platform for the young person in your life, have the conversation that if something bad or scary or upsetting happens here, I want you to talk to me about it. And if you do, I will never shut this off or take it away for doing that. Because we hear time and time again that young people hide, don't tell, don't go to a trusted adult because they're worried the adults will take the tech away. And that now in retrospect seems obvious to me, but I needed the 13-year-olds to tell me before I changed my own parenting strategy.
1: Well, you've just sort of shamed me into asking, what else do they tell you? Because I should have asked that earlier in this conversation.
2: Oh, I mean, it is really actually incredible to see the way that young people can creatively use digital technology. They're actually better in so many ways at silencing notifications, of kind of curating their own feeds. And this happens over time. So it's very different when we talk to the younger kids around 12 to 11 versus 15 or 16 when they're kind of veterans or experts at this. And they have a lot to share in terms of teaching us. They also think we're terrible at it, and they're probably not wrong. And so one of the other things that I love to do with a car full of kids when I'm driving carpool is to just put out some question about tech and like how I should do it. And they just mm-hmm. fill up the car with advice, and really good advice, actually. And
1: like what? Give me
2: well,
1: one.
2: Well, I mean, so I actually, my daughter went on Snapchat pretty young. And the reason that she went on is we had suffered a really sad loss in our extended family. And the children that were impacted by this were far away, and we wanted to be there as a group, and they were on Snapchat. So we all went on to kind of have fun together. But my husband and I were kicked off the chat, and I didn't know why.
1: Because you're grown-ups?
2: That's true. The kids do not want us in their spaces. Well, we weren't actually kicked off. The chat just kind of went quiet, and I realized that they had gravitated towards another group. So this might have happened in your lives. But, you know, we were on Snapchat where the norm is like a funny picture and then you're done. And I was writing like War and Peace, you know, checking in on everybody and like mothering. So, you know, you don't know the norms, right?
1: Aww.
2: And there's just a sign that, you know, you're an old in the young space, and they want their space. They want to own their space. And right now we're just coming in and taking away their spaces.
1: Yeah.
2: And we're not giving them alternative spaces to go to that are safer and allow them to do the things that they need to do to develop and grow.
1: That was Candace Odgers. She is a developmental psychologist and professor at the University of California, Irvine, and at Duke University. If you or someone you know may be considering suicide or is in crisis, please call or text 988 to reach the Suicide and Crisis Lifeline. This interview was done in partnership with the team at TED Talks Daily. You can hear Candace's full talk and much more on the TED Talks Daily feed. Thank you so much for listening. This episode was produced by Rachel Faulkner-White and TED Talks Daily's Lucy Little, with help from Katie Monteleone. It was edited by Allison McAdam, Sanaz Meshkinpour, and me. Our production staff at NPR also includes Matthew Cloutier, Avery Keatley, Fio Guerin, Hersha Nahada, and James Delahousie. Our executive producer is Irene Noguchi. Our audio engineer was Stacey Abbott. Our theme music was written by Ramtin Arablouei. Our partners at TED are Sal Khan, Logan McClure-Davda, Helen Walters, Roxanne Hilash, and Daniela Bellarezzo. I'm Manoush Zomorodi, and you have been listening to the TED Radio Hour from NPR.
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3: From Virginia Humanities, this is With Good Reason. In 1976, around 4,000 bicyclists rode across the country to celebrate America's 200th anniversary.
4: There was a story about hearing fiddler band.
5: At 89's GMT, welcome to the newsroom from the BBC World Service with Valerie Sanderson. 4 days after earthquakes in Venezuela, relatives of the tens of thousands still unaccounted for continue searching.
6: Hope is the last thing we lose. We're in this to the end, until we find them dead or alive. Whatever happens, we just want to find them.
5: Iran's foreign minister calls on all parties to adhere to the memorandum of understanding between his country and the US. A plane carrying 10 people on a skydiving trip has crashed in France, the country's interior minister said.
7: Some of the families of the victims were present at the airport. They witnessed the fall of the aircraft, which was created a shock and a psychological trauma for them.
5: And Bad Bunny, the Puerto Rican rapper, makes history in the UK after this.
8: BBC News with Eileen McHugh. Iran's foreign minister has called on all parties to adhere to the memorandum of understanding between the United States and Iran. Abbas Araghchi told reporters in Baghdad any challenge to Iran's control of the Strait of Hormuz would increase tension. The two countries carried out further attacks overnight. Vessels in the strait continue to be targeted by Iranian drones. John Donison is in Jerusalem.
9: With the most difficult issue of the Iranian nuclear program still to be negotiated, the US-Iran deal is already under strain. Both sides have accused each other of breaching the ceasefire in recent days. At issue is who controls the Strait of Hormuz, which remains to a large extent closed. Meanwhile, there appears to be growing opposition to the deal from Iran's senior religious figures. Three-quarters of the clerics on the country's powerful assembly of experts published a letter saying the country's nuclear rights should not be up for negotiation.
8: Flights between Tehran and Dubai are to resume on Monday, weeks after the UAE came under Iranian drone and missile attacks during the Middle East war. The head of Tehran's Imam Khomeini Airport said the necessary arrangements had been made to reopen the route. Before the war, Dubai was the world's busiest airport for international passengers. A plane carrying skydivers has crashed in the town of Tomblaine in eastern France, killing all 11 people on board. They were five instructors, their five students, understood to be nurses, and the pilot. The crash was witnessed by relatives of some of the victims who'd gathered to watch the skydive. Here's journalist Marie Billon.
10: Yeah, light aircraft was taking off and just went down almost instantly after it has taken off. So it seems to have been their first ever skydiving experience on plane. They must have been trained before that, but they would have jumped for the first time today. And it was an experienced pilot and five instructor, one for each of the five people taking part to the experience. And it seems to have been five people who knew each other because there were five nurses, self-employed nurses from the area.
8: Germany has set a new temperature record of 41.7 degrees Celsius as the extreme hot weather moves eastwards in continental Europe. Across the border, Poland broke its heat record at 40.5 degrees, while the temperature in the Czech Republic exceeded 41. Rescuers in Venezuela are still searching for tens of thousands of people missing more than 3 days after two powerful earthquakes. So far, officials have confirmed more than 1,400 deaths. In the hardest hit region of Guayra, entire buildings have collapsed, the roads are cracked, and one high-rise apartment block has been split in two. This is the World News from the BBC. Uganda's communications regulator says it's investigating the circumstances surrounding the shutdown of the country's biggest independent media group after orders from the army chief, General Muhoozi Kainerugaba. Nation media groups say an overnight security raid disrupted its television, radio and newspaper operations and that its offices in Kampala remain inaccessible. Turkish police have arrested more than 50 people at a gay pride demonstration in Istanbul that went ahead despite the city's main gathering point being closed off. Police have ramped up security around Taksim Square with metal barriers and restricted subway transport in several locations. Homosexuality is not illegal in Turkey, but since 2015, the annual Pride March has been almost systematically banned and suppressed. The captain of the England men's cricket team, Ben Stokes, has shocked teammates, fans and even spectators by announcing his international retirement in the middle.
3: It's 1976. Rocky's the biggest blockbuster of the year. Gerald Ford is on the tail end of his presidency.
11: I'm a Ford, not a Lincoln.
3: Elton John and Kiki Dee are topping the charts. And Dave Hand begins his bike ride across America.
12: So from a route standpoint, I flew into Eugene, was bused to Reedsport, Oregon, and then went through 10 states. So Oregon,
3: Idaho, and Montana.
12: Dipped down to Wyoming through Yellowstone, which was just magnificent on a bike.
3: Then through Colorado, Kansas, and Missouri.
12: Touched the corner of Illinois through Carbondale into Kentucky, which frankly was really the worst state in my book, and then into Virginia.
3: This epic journey was part of the Bike Centennial, a trans-American bike trip in celebration of the Bicentennial, or America's 200th anniversary.
12: I just love the thrill of being out on two wheels and controlling my own destiny.
3: Dave was 18 when he first saw a Bike Centennial ad in Cycling Magazine.
12: I said, oh, this sounds like an interesting feat.
3: At the time, he was going to college, but still living at home. So he asked his parents' permission and scrounged up the money.
12: You know, by that time, I had gotten my 10-speed bike. Back then, for what you can buy with the money, that was all I could afford.
3: Around 4,000 cyclists took part in the Bike Centennial and went through some of the most stunning natural environments of America, like Yellowstone, the Grand Tetons, and the Rocky Mountains. But to Dave, Kansas was his favorite.
12: People there were just great. We ended up with, you know, the townspeople were doing ice cream socials. And I don't know whether, I can't remember whether it's that weekend or whether they just were doing that back in the 70s as a way to kind of get together, you know, square dancing outside, you know, inviting the bicyclists. And it wasn't just my group. And, you know, it was just a chance to interact with the locals.
3: It took him a little over 2 months to complete the Bike Centennial. Along the way, he dealt with, you know, countless flat tires and brake-checking jerks in cars. But everything went pretty well. Even the steepest climb of the ride, in Vesuvius, Virginia, was no match for Dave's fresh, young legs.
12: I kept a journal every day, and I was actually very faithful in writing in, you know, my thoughts of the day, as well as how many miles we did that day and if I spent any money. And, you know, I wrote in the journal and says, oh, we rode up Vesuvius. I didn't think it was quite that hard. Some of the other older gentlemen on the trip struggled getting up it, but all of us got it.
3: A couple of weeks ago, Dave joined a group of cyclists to ride the Virginia section of the original Bike Centennial to celebrate America's 250th anniversary.
12: The body feels a lot more worn out.
3: So when he came up on Vesuvius 50 years later, it was a bit more intimidating.
12: I actually was frankly very nervous. I actually didn't think I was going to do it, but lo and behold, I made it up. Now, it wasn't anywhere near as fast as I probably did it in the Bike Centennial day 50 years ago, but I made it.
3: From Virginia Humanities, this is With Good Reason. I'm Matt Dara. Today on the show, we pedal back in time to the first organized bike tour across America. The original Bike Centennial route that went coast to coast 50 years ago is still mostly intact today. It's called Bicycle Route 76, and Tom Ewing has ridden sections of it for the better part of a decade. He's a history professor at Virginia Tech and the project director of the podcast, Bike 76 Virginia. I sat down with him to learn about the spirit of the Bike Centennial, its grassroots nature, and any lessons to be gleaned for America's 250th celebration. All right, Tom, when did you first learn about Bicycle Route 76? Doesn't it run straight through your hometown of Blacksburg, Virginia?
13: Well, I probably learned about it driving back and forth to my home in Blacksburg. The first time I really thought about it as a bicycle route was about 10 years ago when I started riding a road bike through Catawba Valley and Ellet Valley, which are just north of my home, and noticed the signs and realized that the route I was riding on connected to Yorktown in the east and Oregon in the west.
3: How have I never heard of this before? Is it a popular path among bicyclists that, you know, maybe the general public just isn't as hip to?
13: It's not a terribly popular route. It was created in 1976 as part of the Bike Centennial, and then there were hundreds or thousands of cyclists on it. But I've, you know, been on the route numerous times and rarely see someone who is loaded up, you know, for a long distance ride. I do occasionally, but it's not that common. I've been across the 550 miles in Virginia last year, and I would guess there's probably 200 or 300 signs across the whole route. You know, so anyone who's driving probably will see them. They do tend to cluster. I mean, obviously they're at intersections, so there might be, you know, 2 or 3 intersections where there might be 6 or 8 signs, and then you won't see one for 20 miles.
3: Wait, so you rode 550 miles in Virginia. Is that the whole state of Virginia?
13: That's the whole route, yeah, across Virginia.
3: What was it like getting to see, you know, parts of Virginia that I assume you've never been to before from the vantage point of a bike? It must have been beautiful.
13: It is beautiful. There are sections that are really quite stunning. The southwest part of Virginia coming from Brakes Park down to Mount Rogers, and then the valleys west of the Blue Ridge. There are also parts that are pretty busy. There are places where the interstate is right next to you. You're very aware of the traffic. But yeah, I think seeing the country from a bicycle seat, everything is slower. You're more aware of the environment as you go through. You have time to observe a farmer on a tractor because he's not going much faster than you are. You know, and so I think you really do have a better sense of both the natural environment, but also the built environment as you go through on a bicycle.
3: You were mentioning some pretty mountainous areas in Virginia. Is it a pretty tough ride?
13: It is. So this section, I think, was known in 1976 as a challenging section. The very first riders left Jamestown, and so it's pretty flat for the first 3 days until they get to ride up Afton Mountain up to the Blue Ridge Parkway, and then it's up and down a lot all the way through until you get through eastern Kentucky, and then it flattens out. Going the other direction, the eastbound, you know, they started hearing about this big climb in Virginia from the town of Vesuvius up to the Blue Ridge Parkway, which was reported to be the steepest climb on the entire Transamerica route.
3: Really?
13: The climbs in the Cascades and the Rockies were higher, you know, much higher elevation and longer, but more gradual. And so the steep climb, the 3 miles, was something that a lot of cyclists were dreading and anticipating, but then, you know, had a sense of exhilaration when they got to the top. They also knew when they got up to the Blue Ridge Parkway, those were their last major hills. And then it was downhill until they got to Yorktown.
3: So talk to me about how Bicycle Route 76 came to be and its connection with the Bike Centennial of 1976.
13: So this really did begin with the vision of 4 people, Greg and Liz Burden and Jill and Greg Sippel, who were young and adventurous in the early 1970s and actually on something called the Trans-Hemispheric Bicycle Trip, which began in Alaska and was supposed to go all the way to Argentina. And at some point along that ride, they started thinking, this was, I think, 1973. They started looking ahead to 1976 and the bicentennial and thought we should organize a ride across the country to celebrate America's 200th anniversary. Then one of them came up with the name Bike Centennial, and they didn't just give up on the idea, but when they got back from this trip, they started organizing. They did fundraising, and then they started advertising. They had print ads in Bicycling Magazine and the Whole Earth Catalog, and you could fill out a form, and I think it was a $10 check to hold a spot. And then there were 2 or 3 pairs who rode across the country in 1975 to map out a possible routes. And then they started training group leaders. So the idea was each group would have 10 to 15 riders, two or three leaders who were trained. There are a couple options. You could do a kind of self-supported, where you carried everything, camping gear. You could also pay extra to have lodging arranged for you, which was usually either a dormitory in a college town or a church floor, very occasionally a hostel or a hotel. And then there were some trips where they actually had a support vehicle that carried their things and met them along the way, which is more common now when people do long-distance bike trips.
3: So it sounds like it was largely, you know, a grassroots operation.
13: It really was. You know, the four visionaries became the four organizers. They recruited others, obviously, as they went through. They got a small grant from the American Bicentennial Commission, which was the federal organization. And then I think there was some donations, you know, that kind of helped them get what they needed. It was very much a shoestring operation. And, of course, it was the 1970s, so everything was done by postcard, phone call, or personal visit. And so the Bike Centennial Group printed maps. There was a guidebook for each of the sections, so maybe six books total, you know, by different areas. There was a guidebook for each of the sections, so maybe

0: daunting to me. I use Google Maps just to get around, you know, my city that I've been in, Charlottesville, yeah, for the last, you know, 10 years.
1: Well, two or three of the newspaper photographs I've located from 1976 show, you know, a cluster of riders looking at a map. And I did a talk actually last year in Lexington and met someone who had ridden in 1976. And when I showed this photograph as the part of my presentation, he laughed and he said, "We spent a lot of time staring at maps." you know, because the maps, I mean, the maps are accurate, but they don't have necessarily the fine detail that you need, you know, when it actually comes to specific turns. And of course, they're printed maps. And so if there's a road closure or detour or something else, then yeah, you're kind of on your own.
0: You know, this was the heart of the 70s. Were the bike riders the free-spirited hippie type? Because, you know, that's definitely the kind of image I have in my head.
1: If you look at photographs, your first thought is going to be, well, two, yes, these are definitely free spirits, and why aren't they wearing helmets? at least those are my first two thoughts. I mean, the most common uniform, I would say, was a Bike Centennial t-shirt, you know, a pair of shorts and tennis shoes. This is before the era of cleats, and so there were toe clips, and so some cyclists would have that, but not all of them. Again, looking at it from our perspective 50 years later, these look much more like people, you know, riding their bike down to the swimming pool rather than riding across the country, except they had, you know, bags on the back, you know, where they were carrying a lot. You know, in reading the accounts of cyclists, I kind of see a spectrum. I think there were certainly some who, you know, did this on a whim, maybe hadn't cycled very much, just bought a bike to do this or borrowed a bike even. And then there were much more serious cyclists. But there were others who really wanted, I think, more in the spirit of the Bike Centennial, wanted to stop and talk to people, look at things as they went along. There was a group of, I think, all women, four women, who said, you know what, we let our group go ahead. They wanted to go too fast, and we wanted to stop and see things. And every day, they stopped to swim, even if that meant a detour. and they just weren't worried about how long it was taking them, you know, and they made it across the country.
0: Do you have any sense of how many people ended up riding bicycle Route 76 50 years ago?
1: Yeah, the most common number is 4,000. And about half of those did the entire trip, and then half did what they called section rides. So generally, those would either start in Astoria in Oregon or at Yorktown in Virginia and then head inland to a stopping point, or they would start someplace inland and end up on the coast. You know, so there were, I forget how many, maybe a dozen section rides of different lengths. A common one, or a very popular one, was called the Colonial Section, which went from Radford to Yorktown. So about 350 miles, 6 or 7 days. I would say there was a fair amount of attrition. I think every account I've read talks about people who started and then quit. But I think there are others who, you know, joined as they went through.
0: 4,000 riders. That sounds like a lot to me. Why do you think it appealed to so many to celebrate America's 200th anniversary, you know, in this way?
1: Well, this was a booming age for bicycling. Generally, when people talk about the history of cycling in the United States, there's the first era in the 1880s to the 1910s when cyclists are first introduced and are extremely popular. And then they really get displaced by the automobile, and then that's sort of the dominant vehicle. And in the 1950s and 1960s, I think bicycles were really seen as something for children. You know, it was a toy. It's what you used to get around until you got a driver's license. But then in the 1960s, there's a shift in technology. 10-speed bicycles become much more available and popular. And so it's easier to go longer distances and carry more. And then in the early 1970s, you have, you know, the growth of an environmental movement, you know, much more attention to the costs of automobiles, and then the oil shock with the OPEC oil embargo in 1973 that pushes up gas prices. And suddenly bicycles are practical as well as something for recreation. And so, you know, there's a lot of interest in bicycling, you know, and so the Bike Centennial kind of fit right into that. And the Bicentennial really does have a strong kind of grassroots component.

0: into it. Communities, organizations are looking for ways to celebrate this 200th anniversary. There are high profile events like the tall ships that sail into, you know, New York City, and, you know, parades and other kinds of ceremonies. But this really fit in with the kind of ethos of, again, like you said earlier, grassroots, do it yourself, ground up celebrations of this holiday. And so I think that there was a lot of kind of willingness to try something new like this transcontinental bike ride.
1: So did you hear of any like crazy stories that you could share here about the adventures or misadventures on the long trip across the U.S.?
0: Yeah, I think, I mean, a common story which any cyclist now, you know, will recognize are the mechanical mishaps. Right. People kept careful track of how many flat tires, how many broken spokes, and also how many dogs chased them along the route.
1: Oh, God.
0: You know, and so I think there was a lot of that. You know, certainly people encountered unusual, you know, moments along the trail. They were really quite afraid of the coal trucks in eastern Kentucky, and I think that was someplace they were really glad to be away from, especially those who, you know, then got into Virginia and saw it as safer. So there were some close calls. There was one rider who was killed.
1: Really?
0: In Kansas, in a vehicle collision. But overwhelmingly, the stories that stood out were the positive ones. There was a story about, you know, riding through Western Virginia and hearing fiddle or banjo music and pulling over and joining a jam session and, you know, hearing a concert on a porch. So they really looked for those opportunities to connect with the community. Because of the timing, a lot of cyclists were on the road on the 4th of July. So they often joined into the town parade or the community celebration, even if they weren't part of the planning. And I think for me, you know, one story that sticks out actually was something that happened when I was riding a year ago, which was in the town of Davenport. We had stopped for lunch in a little diner, and there were a handful of people there older than me. After I left, was getting ready on my bicycle, one of the gentlemen came out and looked at me and said, "Where are you headed?" And I said, I'm going back to Virginia. We're heading east." And I said, "Do you see many cyclists here?" Because this was, you know, this town was directly on Route 76. It ran right through the center. And so I said, "Do you see many cyclists here?" And he kind of looked around. He said, "A few, but not like back in 76. Then there were a ton of them." And I said, "You were here in 76? And he said, "I've been here forever." And I think for me, it really, you know, in some ways kind of summed up this not only the experience in 1976 when, you know, literally there were dozens of cyclists coming through a week, if not in a day, depending on, you know, where the town was located and the timing, but also that connection, you know, 50 years in a person's lifetime, it's not necessarily all that long. You know, you can have a memory both of the 200th and the 250th. But I think, you know, in today's society, which is so fast-paced and urgent, and, you know, we're very focused on the present, you know, thinking about someone who has that 50-year memory in the same town does kind of stand out. And for me, it was a way to connect, you know, what I was studying as a historian with what, you know, I was now experiencing both as a historian, but also as a cyclist and a citizen.
1: Tell me about June Curry, who actually lived close to Bicycle Route 76 in the Blue Ridge Mountains here in Virginia.
0: Yeah, so she's become, I think, probably the best known figure from the bike centennial. And there's an origin story for her. And there's a woman named Peggy Vale from Rappahannock who was in one of the early groups to leave Jamestown. And Peggy is most distinctive because she had a dog, a very small poodle named Pooh, who was riding in the front basket. And they made it all the way to Oregon. But that's a different story. But she was riding up the climb up Afton Mountain and was struggling. I think she had been sick. And like I said, it was the first big hill of the ride. And she saw a woman out in her garden watering her flowers with a garden hose. And she stopped and said, "You know, could I please have some of that water? I'm not sure I can make it up the mountain." And June said, well, I can do better than that, and brought out a glass of ice water for her and a bowl for Pooh to drink out of. And June said, where are you going? I've been seeing these bicycles. Where are you going? And she had no idea she was on the bike centennial route. And from then on, for the rest of the summer, she would offer water for cyclists as they came up. And then she started baking cookies. And she became known as the cookie lady of Afton Mountain. And all she asked is, send me a postcard when you get done. That summer, and then over the years, her house was filled with postcards because she kept doing it even after 1976. She took Polaroid photos of the cyclists, so she would display those also. She didn't travel much herself and just found this a tremendously rewarding way to connect with people. Her house is now in an interesting location because it's the eastern parking lot for the Blue Ridge Tunnel. So there are a lot of cars that pull in there to park so you can walk through the tunnel. June died, I want to say about 12 years ago, but her house has a museum and a marker, recognizing her commitment. The Adventure Cycling Association recognized her several years ago for her, this lifetime commitment to cyclists and the Transamerica Bicycle Route.
1: So America's 250th is happening next month. What's planned? Is there going to be another kind of bike centennial-esque celebration?
0: Yes, in a couple of ways. The Adventure Cycling Association is planning they're in the process now, of a national ride to recognize the 50th anniversary. And the end of the ride in Wyoming and Montana and Oregon and parts of Colorado are going to use the historic Route 76, the original bike centennial route. But they're not using this section in Virginia for, I think, good reasons, but also in some ways unfortunate reasons. The route they chose is to start in Washington, D.C., and then go up the C&O Canal and the Great Allegheny Passage, which are rails-to-trails routes, so they're dedicated bicycle routes, and then follow rails-to-trails across Ohio, Illinois, Missouri, and then Kansas, and then into Colorado. And so cycling infrastructure is much better now than it was 50 years ago. 50 years ago, there were almost no bike trails. And so the only way you could ride was on roads. And so you're dealing with traffic and cars and trucks and other vehicles. And so the idea now that you can do at least a third of the route on, dedicated bike routes, which are flatter but much safer, I think is really wonderful. I do think it's unfortunate because it's losing that historic connection to this route in Virginia, but also in eastern Kentucky and other places. I know of two trips that are recreating the bike centennial in Virginia. One has already been completed by a group of Williamsburg area cyclists, and then another one is planned at the end of June by a Roanoke cycling company. So those are ways that they're commemorating this 50th anniversary. And both trips are very attentive to the historic sites along the route. They're stopping at museums. They're looking at notable locations along the route. And so in that sense, I think they are also recreating the original purpose of the bike centennial, which is to, think about history along the route.
1: It seems to me the thing that made the bike centennial so special 50 years ago was the grassroots nature of it. Do you see anything similar happening now to celebrate America's 250th?
0: I do. The most obvious example of this are the museums and historic societies, town governments, and I'm most aware of the ones here in the New River Valley, but I know this is happening across Virginia at least, which are doing their own celebrations. They're recognizing connections to the Revolutionary War era. They are thinking about, the long-term implications of the revolutionary ideals, what was written in the Declaration of Independence. And they're really thinking about a more complicated history of the United States, certainly than was true 50 years ago. They're looking for stories, that were really not part of that narrative in 1976, thinking about indigenous peoples, thinking about enslaved persons, and also thinking about ways in which the revolutionary promises were not achieved or fulfilled, and the struggles that were needed to make those possible. And so I do see that effort at the local level. And so I think in that sense, that spirit of the bike centennial is still there. I think what's missing now is the reinforcement and the connection to the federal effort, which is not focusing on those stories now, and I think has really more or less abandoned, you know, people and communities to do this on their own. You know, they're not getting that support that they were getting in 1976 from the very bipartisan and very non-political American Bike Centennial Commission.
1: Well, what do you think is lost when the federal government is controlling, you know, most of the celebrations when it comes to America's 250th and not funding some of the smaller, more local celebrations?
0: I think it's a very exclusive celebration. You know, people don't feel part of it if they don't share the, in this case, the administration or the federal government says, you know, are the important things in American history. And so if you take a contrary view to those, you may feel like you don't, you know, are not part of that. And it's certainly discouraging the variety of stories that, you know, people really need to understand about American history and about these 250 years. And so I think it's really become a missed opportunity, you know, rather than something that could be unifying and building bridges and identifying, you know, common stories and shared experiences. It's become polarizing, and it's reinforced that sense that if you're not accepting a very particular and narrow story, that somehow you're not, you can't be part of this celebration. And so I think for me, you know, just kind of watching fellow cyclists, you know, observe these places and the natural environment and the human environment, you know, I felt like, yeah, this is a very appropriate way to celebrate this 250th anniversary.
1: Well, Tom, this has been fun. Thanks for sharing your insight on With Good Reason.
0: Happy to do so.
1: Tom Ewing is a history professor at Virginia Tech and the project director of the podcast Bike 76 Virginia. This is With Good Reason. We'll be right back.

0: Welcome back to With Good Reason from Virginia Humanities. In 1776, at the beginning of the Revolutionary War, 87 enslaved people on the Willoughby Plantation in Norfolk, Virginia, escaped under the cover of night. Irvin Jordan is a research archivist and associate professor at the University of Virginia. He traces their remarkable journey from Norfolk to New York to Nova Scotia and then to Sierra Leone in Africa. Irvin, our story starts in 1775 when Lord Dunmore puts out the Dunmore Proclamation. Who was Lord Dunmore and what did the proclamation declare?
1: Lord Dunmore was the last royal governor of Virginia. His proclamation, in view of some of the activities of the patriots at that time, was to demand that people maintain their loyalty to the crown. To back up his threat, he stated that he would be open to receiving free blacks, slaves, and white indentured servants into his forces, and they were to be employed against the patriots. And he thought that this would accomplish the task, but of course, as we know, it did not.
0: And so was this a purely altruistic move by Lord Dunmore, or was he, you know, mainly trying to sow unrest in the colonial Virginia Norfolk area?
1: He was basically trying to sow unrest because Dunmore himself was not a fan of African Americans. He owned slaves. He'd had trouble with his own slaves in the years prior to all this. So he was trying to make the patriots compel them to maintain their loyalty to the crown. But at that point, it was pretty much too late.
0: And so how many people were enslaved on the Willoughby Plantation, and what kind of labor were they mostly doing?
1: Based on the numbers who escaped and based on subsequent documents, it was 87. Mm. Approximately 15 children, 20-some-odd women, and 16 men. The typical plantation in this area at this time period probably ran from anywhere between 5 and 100 slaves. Their occupations varied from domestic labor to agricultural labor, and some of them had skilled labor. There was people who were carpenters, shoemakers, and that sort of thing among them.
0: Tell me about the kind of planning or, I don't know, logistics that would have gone into an escape of this magnitude.
1: The amount of logistical planning would have had to have been tremendous. This would have involved, I believe, British naval officers. It would have involved some neighbors of Willoughby who probably had a political or personal grudge against him. So this was a temporary covert alliance. And a lot of times these large-scale covert alliances don't end well, but this one did. The logistics of getting the slaves from the plantation through the forest and into Willoughby Bay and out to the Atlantic Ocean and that sort of thing, that would have been tremendous. And it all apparently went off without, from what I can tell, without much of a hitch. But it's an enigma because we don't really know how this was planned. It had to have planning because to do a mass escape like this, you need to allocate resources. You need to make sure that everyone's clear about when to meet. You have to agree upon a set day, that the weather conditions have to be right. And all this fell into place for them, but we'll never know in detail how this was planned. One of the things I did in my research on this escape was I checked the logs of the British ships under Dunmore that were operating as part of the naval blockade by the British Navy off the Virginia coast. And I've looked at the records of some of these ships. There's absolutely no mention of the planning for this. Not only is there no mention of planning of this escape before it happened, there's no comment on it after it happened.
0: Obviously, the decision to escape was something that carried a ton of risk. You know, they were putting their lives on the line just for the chance of freedom.
1: Very much so. And given the time, this is true for people right up until the latter part of the 19th century in Virginia. Most Virginians, black or white, barely traveled 10 miles beyond where they were living, especially those who were out in these rural areas. So these slaves, they obviously, many of them knew the area, so that wasn't the issue. But most of them had probably never been off that plantation, so they would have had to have been carefully instructed how to proceed. Because this escape took place at night. Fortunately, there's a web app that you can call up what the sky was like in a given area.
0: Oh, wow.
1: For the time period. So I looked up the conditions of Norfolk County, April 14, 1776, and saw that there was a waning crescent moon. So it would have given them enough light to proceed.
0: Mm.
1: but not enough light to have them be detected while they were on the escape route.
0: How do you think they were able to keep it a secret? Did they have space on the plantation to meet privately?
1: That's one of the things about slavery that many Americans don't understand was that, I mean, the slaves were owned and controlled by their owners, but their owners could not keep their eye on every slave all the time. So there were many opportunities for slaves to have private conversations, especially at night after they were supposedly in their cabin relaxing from the day's labor. Of course, we know about the grapevine. Everybody's heard about the grapevine, where word could be passed along in that way. And so given that these people were on this plantation, I suspect that many of them were made up several families. Family group, because that's another reason why all of them escaped and none of them stayed behind. The real problem was not them getting word among themselves, but could they really trust these white people to enable them to gain their freedom? Because these were people who would have been strangers to them.
0: So did they all make it to the British side safe and sound?
1: Yes. The British ship got them to Hampton. Later, when Dunmore evacuated the area, he moved all of these and other slaves that he had come to his side. Mm. He moved them to an island called Gwynn's Island in Gloucester County. This is where a curious and unusual thing begins to happen. While they were on Gwynn's Island, a lot of these Willoughby slaves disappear. I found a document online that had a roster listing of the slaves that were on this island with Dunmore. And it was a wonderful document because in many of these cases where they listed the slaves, they would list their last name as Willoughby. So that helped me to track things. Hmm. But over time, these people started disappearing and they were dying off because of diseases like typhoid, dysentery, smallpox. Now, some of them may have decided to leave the island on their own. That's also another reason why their numbers went down. There was a battle on Gwynn's Island. The British lost it. It was basically a bombardment of the island by Patriot forces. And so Dunmore decided to evacuate to New York City. And by the time he was doing that, according to the records that I found in New York and elsewhere, only about 20 of these Willoughby slaves were still around.
0: Wow.
1: Now, he transported several hundred slaves, but the Willoughby numbers had just dramatically dropped and would continue to do so for the rest of this story.
0: So one of the enslaved people who escaped was a woman named Mary Perth. What do we know about her?
1: At this point in time, she is the most well-known and documented Willoughby slave of the period because she has been mentioned in passing in several books, and there have been one or two articles done on her. There's a museum in Philadelphia that actually has an artist rendering of her. Hmm. She was born around 1740, and about the time that she was 20-some years old, Colonel Willoughby purchased her as a domestic servant. By that time, she had had a few children. Hmm. She became a secret evangelist for slaves. The story is that at night she would strap her youngest child on her back and go out to the Dismal Swamp and preach to other slaves. But she made sure that she always got back to the plantation, as she said, before master and mistress woke up. And we know this because when she eventually made it to Sierra Leone, one of the chaplain of the colony there apparently interviewed her, and she told part of her story. Didn't go into a lot of detail, but she did tell part of her story. But she knew how to read and write. We know that she wore eyeglasses. And eventually, she adopted two boys. So she headed a family of seven by the time this escape was to take place. But I consider her a remarkable woman because we have to consider something. According to my estimates, Mary Perth traveled 11,000 miles during the course of her seven decades of life. This is from Virginia to New York City, from New York to Nova Scotia, from Nova Scotia to Sierra Leone, Africa, and then from Sierra Leone to England. She stayed in England for about 2 years to get medical help for one of her daughters. So this woman traveled across three continents and 11,000 miles.
0: That's amazing.
1: It is amazing. My jaw dropped after I did the calculation.
0: You know, you were raised in Norfolk, where the Willoughby slave escape took place. Did you learn about it growing up in the area?
1: I grew up in the area of segregation, so Black history was not a subject in school. Anytime we were told anything about Black people in Virginia, it was basically as slaves, and that they were happy slaves, that they were always loyal. never gave their white owners any trouble. The ones who did make trouble were insane and that sort of thing. Mm. I would have to say 5 years ago, I had never even heard of Mary Perf. Just learned about her because as a historian and being on the Black Advisory Committee to the Virginia Committee on the 25th anniversary, I decided that I wanted to, in order to be able to give them advice, I decided I need to explore as a personal quest information about the Black experience in Virginia during the Revolutionary War. And this name Mary Perf came up, and I noticed that other authors have mentioned her. Sometimes only like one or two sentences in the book would mention her in passing. But I kept saying, why am I seeing this woman's name? It must mean something. And so that's why I started pursuing this research. So you can imagine my astonishment when I found out that she was one of these 87 people who had escaped thanks to the aid of Lord Dunmore.
2: You know, in light of America's 250th anniversary next month, why is it important to keep stories like the Willoughby slave escape alive?
1: It's important because we have so many gaps in history in America, and not just for Black history. We have so many gaps in history, and we historians are trying to fill those gaps. Sometimes we are fortunate, such in my case, that we come across someone who is had a fascinating life, and that fascination is eventually shared by people who are not historians because we write about them. That's one reason why it's important. And history, I believe, is much too important just to be left to historians. Hmm. My experience has been that people, when I share stories like this with people who are not historians, that they appreciate it, that they're intrigued by it. And I think that's 90% of getting the job done at that point, because that's why we write. There's some historians who write only for themselves, other historians. I don't, and the majority of them don't. We write to share the story with people who are not necessarily historians, because these stories help us, I think, understand our past. I think it provides some clues on how we can deal with the future as well.
2: Well, Irvin, what an incredible story. Thanks for sharing it on With Good Reason.
1: Thank you very much for having me.
0: Irvin Jordan is a research archivist and associate professor at the University of Virginia. He also serves on the African American Advisory Council of the Virginia American Revolution 250 Commission. The Revolutionary War is often framed as a glorious cause, a righteous fight for liberty and representative government against the tyrannical rule of the British. But my next guest says those same ideals didn't always make their way into our state constitutions. Mark Boonshoft is a history professor at Virginia Military Institute and the author of the forthcoming book, The Violent Origins of Constitutional Democracy in Revolutionary New York.
3: I think the best way to think about the American Revolution, or the war in particular, is that it's a civil war. And so the result of that is that there is a whole lot of violence and coercion on both sides. And so patriots, if you want to call them patriots, you want to call them revolutionaries, are faced with a real challenge, which is that a large portion of the population doesn't agree with them, and yet they are trying to create revolution and then eventually governments in the name of, quote, the people. But when half or two-thirds of the people don't really agree with them, that requires all sorts of messy, not exactly idealistic ways of getting allegiance. In other words, coercion is important to getting people to abide by the revolution, to accept it.
2: And what about political violence? How did it factor into the messy civil war tearing the colonies apart?
3: I mean, it begins even before the war starts, as colonial governments get sort of overturned, are unable to govern anymore because there's a critical mass of revolutionaries who don't want to listen to them. You start to get violence between loyalists and revolutionaries, and then as the revolutionaries in particular start trying to set up their own institutions, and there's all these committees of safety, committees of inspection, committees of for detecting and defeating conspiracies is my favorite one. That's one in New York that's pretty on the nose. These committees are all sort of designed to enforce allegiance to the revolution. So really early example is in 1774, the Continental Congress passes what's known as the Articles of Association, which is this essentially a national boycott on importation and consumption of British goods. These committees of inspection are basically people spying on their neighbors to make sure they're not violating them, right? And then they go to these committees or to these provisional governments that are being created to basically rat people out. And those committees, which have no basis of authority. I mean, they're just a group of people who said, we're now in charge of this county or this town, are then punishing people for violating the association or just not being good patriots or for siding with the British. So they're doing all sorts of things that, again, sound kind of antithetical to the values we associate with the American Revolution. They are confiscating property. They are disarming people. They are banishing people.
2: As this chaos was coursing through the colonies, state constitutions were actually being brainstormed and written. You look specifically at the New York Constitution. Why that one?
3: There's the practical reason. I'm from New York, and so I can go do research and stay with my mom. but the bigger reason is New York takes a long time comparatively to write its constitution. Most of the states do so in 1776 after the Continental Congress, which is another ad hoc body that really has questionable basis in authority. It's just created out of nothing, suggests or tells the states to write new constitutions. This is in May of 1776. Most states do it relatively quickly, but at that point, the war has arrived in New York. It is the seat of the Civil War. It takes New York almost a year to actually write a constitution, and part of the reason for that is the quasi-legislature that's writing this constitution is constantly running from the British Army, sort of being chased up the Hudson as the army is being chased up the Hudson. And the result of that is you can really see how the constitution is written, not just in with war as a backdrop, but shaped by the war.
2: Yeah, you argue that the ratification of the New York Constitution was profoundly impacted by the war and political violence raging through the colonies. How so?
3: In 1776, as the sort of war is arriving in New York and as New Yorkers who are in favor of the revolution are trying to, again, ensure, coerce allegiance out of the population, they're having to make really tough decisions about how to deal with the people who are kind of internal enemies. And that can be enslaved people, that could be loyalists, that could be Native American groups on the frontier, the Haudenosaunee in particular. And so they're making very clear compromises with the values of the revolution that they're claiming. So when they're overthrowing the colonial powers, they're saying these are governments that are invading our rights, right? They're taking away rights to property, they're taking away rights to self-government. And so the result of that is they make these decisions over time that actually run counter to their own arguments against the British, which is to say that to enforce allegiance to the American cause, they also have to limit rights. So there's a point in 1776, just use one example, when a committee in Brookhaven, which is in Long Island, basically writes a letter to the New York's provisional government and basically says, you know, what do we do about all these people who are not in favor of the revolution? And Congress writes that the immutable laws of self-defense and preservation justify any reasonable measure taken by the revolutionaries. And so that they go on to say their tender regard for things like freedom of speech, rights of conscience, personal liberty extend only as far as may be consistent with our general security, right? So you're in the middle of a war and you're basically trying to create a revolution in favor of liberty and rights. And then you're saying, but we really can only guarantee those as far as is safe. And, you know, they're the ones defining what safety means.
2: So if I have this right, you know, the New York Constitution and presumably other state constitutions weren't necessarily a product of rational debate, you know, closed off from the war and political violence sweeping across the colonies. These constitutions were actually born out of violence.
3: Yeah.
2: Right.
3: And popular pressure. We kind of have this image of the revolutionaries as good, the war as this kind of glorious cause was the way they referred to it. And then we've got these statesmen writing constitutions, or particularly the U.S. Constitution, sort of like almost in like another scene.
2: Mm.
3: And that they're thinking rationally, but they're working quickly, they're working under pressure and doing what they think they need to do, even if it goes against some of the ideas about how republics should work that some of these more elite guys who are writing these documents subscribe to.
2: When was the New York Constitution ratified, and what were the biggest, I guess, undemocratic pain points in the document?
3: New York's Constitution is finished in April of 1777. Some of the undemocratic points, there's this Council of Revision, which reviews all laws passed in the state, which means that even if a critical mass of voters can get their people into the legislature to pass the kinds of price control laws and things that you're seeing in other states, it might get shot down by this Council of Revision. Mm-hmm. There's that. And the other point to make about the New York Constitution is that people don't really have a decision of whether it becomes the law of the land. We've been using the word ratification, but ratification takes on a particular meaning during the Revolution. That is, a constitution is written and submitted to the people for a vote, right? Do you accept this as the fundamental law? New York doesn't do that. Most of the states early on don't do that. So you have to kind of think about, you know, the U.S. Constitution says we the people, right? Which is kind of a fiction, but the way they kind of make it seem like the people are the sovereigns in that is that there is this moment of popular ratification where voters in every state get to decide whether they want this thing or not. That doesn't happen in New York. And so it doesn't happen in most of the states. It doesn't happen in Virginia. And so all of a sudden in, you know, April of 1777 in New York or June of 1776 in Virginia, you might just be a farmer who finds out you have a new constitution governing you. You had no hand necessarily in approving it, and you're supposed to abide by it. And so there's a feeling that these could be kind of arbitrary, right? They're not necessarily what the people wanted, and yet they are Republican governments, which are governed by the people.
2: As we draw closer to America's 250th anniversary next month, how are we still dealing with the repercussions from these undemocratic, anti-democratic constitutions, you know, written hundreds of years ago?
3: There's a great book, it just won the Pulitzer Prize, by Joe Lepore, that makes the point that the U.S. Constitution is really, really hard to amend. And I think when we think about why that is the case, one of the answers is that the U.S. Constitution is sort of born in this revolutionary moment. There are fears of popular power being too great. And we are now still living in a political system where it is really hard to get things done, I think, in 250 years removed from the Revolution, a lot of the biggest issues in American life are decided by the Supreme Court instead of through democratic deliberation in legislatures. And so to my mind, the promise of the U.S. Constitution is that it reflects the will of the people and that it can be changed. But the reality is it's very hard to do. And part of the reason I think it is hard to do and part of the reason is politically hard to change things is structures in place in the Constitution, but also our own veneration and our own narratives that we tell about where it came from and how it came to be. And again, if we think about it as this sort of like beautifully rational outcome of the best minds of a generation, well, who are we to question that? But if we think about the Constitution as a product of 10 to 12 years of complete civil war, upheaval, continued violence, and think of it as responding to that and solving a set of problems, then I think we can think a little bit more creatively about our own democratic challenges and not be as hamstrung by the past as sometimes it feels like we are.
2: Well, Mark, this was a fascinating conversation. Thanks for sharing your insight on With Good Reason.
3: Thanks for having me.
2: Mark Boonshoft is a history professor at Virginia Military Institute and the author of the forthcoming book, The Violent Origins of Constitutional Democracy in Revolutionary New York. With Good Reason is produced by Virginia Humanities, which acknowledges the Monacan Nation, the original people of the land and waters of our home in Charlottesville, Virginia. Our production team is Sarah McConnell, Allison Quance, and Lauren Francis. Special thanks to Jenny Taylor for booking assistance. 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I'm Matt Dara. 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

0: Welcome to City Arts and Lectures, a season of talks and onstage conversations with some of the most celebrated writers, artists, and thinkers of our day, recorded before an audience at the Sydney Goldstein Theatre in San Francisco. This week, our guest is José Andrés, a Spanish chef with 2 Michelin stars and 40 restaurants worldwide. Andrés is also recognized for his humanitarian work. As the founder of World Central Kitchen, Andrés has fed tens of millions of people across dozens of crises, and he was nominated for the Nobel Peace Prize. The model is uncommonly nimble and effective. Rather than warehousing aid, Central Kitchen activates local restaurants and cooks, putting money into affected communities while feeding people with dignity. Andrés is also an Emmy Award-winning TV host and producer, and author of several cookbooks, including his newest, Spain My Way. On May 21st, 2026, Chef Andrés came to the Sydney Goldstein Theatre to talk to Laureen Powell-Jobs, founder and president of Emerson Collective. Join us now for a conversation with José Andrés.
1: Welcome, José Andrés, to San Francisco. Oh, this is a good way to start.
2: Hola, buenas noches. Buenas noches, San Francisco.
1: Hey. Oh. So let's talk about this book, Spain My Way, for a second. So you write, of course, about food and recipes, but also about family and memory and growing up in Spain. But I wonder if you can open up the conversation by talking a little bit about your childhood. Okay. The sound effects are just divine. So talk about the role that food played in your household when you were growing up.
2: I barely know how to open a bottle of wine, and now I need to talk about food. I did okay, no? I didn't break the cork, which usually happens.
1: All right. Cheers.
2: So, Lorraine, to you.
1: To you.
2: To all of you.
1: To
2: all of you. To all of you, because you are in a fascinating city. You can be anywhere tonight, and here you are. Thank you. Really, thank you. I was in a restaurant, and a lot of people coming in the restaurant. We're going to see you later. I'm like, really? Like I will stay in this restaurant. Don't waste your time. And here you are. So you know, growing up, Lorraine, for me was my mom was a nurse. My father was a nurse. Nurses, doctors. We saw it during COVID, especially. My God, those people are amazing. And I will say, I almost grew up in a hospital because my father worked the night shift, my mother worked the day shift, and the hospital was the place that my 3 brothers and myself will be exchanged between mother and father, father and mother.
1: Wow.
2: So sometimes I will be there in emergency room, you know, just watching everything, like live TV. And for me, I was always fascinating to see that all those people did so many things beyond duty. But the thing I love about my father and my mother is that they were always ready to cook.
1: So who was the cook?
2: My mom was more the Monday through Friday. Mm-hmm. And my father was more the weekend guy. I mean, very much like now. You know, in America, man, we think we cook because we throw a piece of meat on the grill and we burn it. And we call ourselves cooks, you know, really? I mean, come on. Burning meat is not cooking, people. And my mother was more the one taking care of my brothers and I. Even my father would help, too. Even my father had 2 jobs. My mother had 5 jobs. because it was her job, plus my four brothers.
1: Of you.
2: My mom was, yes, the weekday cook. She made those amazing roasted peppers. But these are the days that cooking in my home, I don't want to romanticize it more than it is, but it's what it was. The bread, you will go every morning to buy the bread in the bakery. And I will go, I was the older brother, so you will go. And my mom always will tell me, buy two, buy three, depends what was going on that day. And she will always get very upset because by the time I came back home, like the Spanish baguettes, you know, the tips, because they were crunchy, there will be no tips. Sometimes I will get in an accident because in the bike, if you bike and you're trying to eat bread at the same time, you will crash. And this happened more than once. So it was an adventure going for bread. But then these red peppers I'm telling you about was the same. If my mom was making the red peppers, she will send me or my brother, so she will go herself to the little fruit stand in the little town outside Barcelona, in a little town called Santa Coloma de Cervelló. Santa Coloma de Cervelló is a very beautiful tiny town. Everybody heard about the Sagrada Familia? Gaudi?
1: Mm-hmm.
2: The 100-something years until finally we finish. Yeah. Believe me, it's not a lot of construction companies out of Barcelona right now because, you know, we have very bad reputation. 150 years to finish a cathedral. Anyway, so I'm telling you this because the first prototype of Sagrada Familia was a little church right next to Santa Coloma de Cervelló. And I'm only telling you this because for me it's fascinating. The mini Sagrada Familia, before the Sagrada Familia began construction, happened in this little town I grew up. And the bakery was not too far away from that place. So just going for the bread for me was like something like I was in a science fiction movie because that church looked like a science fiction, right? And that's why I crashed with the bike, I think, too. And so go back to the red peppers, okay? Don't let me get lost. So I will go to the red peppers. Usually I will not eat the peppers, so I will not crash. And then my mom will roast them. That was beautiful because the peppers will come up very dark from the oven. She will wrap them with her hands and olive oil. It's nothing sexier than rubbing peppers with olive oil on your hands. It's like, it's something like, wow, let me do this. And then they will be roasted and then she'll cover them with plastic paper so the moist and the remaining heat will help the skin of the pepper separate itself from the flesh. And in that moment, like the pepper will tell you, thank you, I'm liberated. I didn't want to have that skin. And I didn't know how to get rid of that skin. And finally, thank you. So the peppers were in such a good mood that then my mom will break them with her hands. And she will always have this terracotta casserole. It's always the same one. A terracotta casserole, she will put oil and sliced garlic. And when the garlic begins dancing, you know when you put garlic in the oil? Garlic is very, looks very serious. Looks like garlic, nobody wants to talk to him, and garlic doesn't want to talk back to you. But when you put him in warm oil, the garlic begins dancing. And becomes like, you know, it's like getting drunk on oil. And in that moment, my mom will put the peppers. And the remaining juices in the bottom of the pan where she roasts them, she will add them too so the garlic will not burn. Then she will add water and will cook for an hour. What happened then? Don't tell me why she put the water. But the peppers will become like super soft. And at the end, the water will evaporate. And all the gelatin of the red peppers with the olive oil will emulsify in this sauce that also was like, you wanted to put the finger there. You're like, oh my God, what's going on here? And then she'll finish with sherry vinegar. Those peppers, I don't know why, they were, to this day, is one of the dishes I remember of my mom the most. Mm. That was my mom, always cooking for my brothers, for my father, Monday through Friday. My father, on the other hand, was the weekend warrior. He will invite the entire hospital. He will never keep track of whom. My father always saw big problems with very simple solutions. He'll resolve anything. My mom will tell him, what happened if more people come? He'll say, we'll add more rice to the pan. Because he'll make these very big paellas. Mm. And this is very much how I grew up, between going to the market, helping my mom in the kitchen, peeling the peppers, eating the croquetas. My mom made the best croquetas in the history. Croquetas, they were the end of the month food. You know, I don't remember anything from the first week after my father received the first paycheck, that usually the fridge will be slightly fuller. At the end of the month is like when you go to Best Buy to buy a fridge and the fridge is empty. I mean, if I was the CEO of Best Buy, I will fill up the fridges full of food. You will sell more fridges, I'm sure. But anyway, the fridge was empty, and my mom was a genius making dishes out of an empty fridge. Croquetas was that dish.
1: What did she put on them?
2: You know, we all have this piece of ham that is so dry that you can use as a razor. Do you know that half boiled egg that has like green things growing on top, like like if those Dr. Seuss, you know, it's like, and if you look very closely, it's things moving in there. But my mom, she said, listen, blue cheese does nothing wrong to you. So this blue thing on the egg either. And she laughed, and quite frankly, here I am. Nothing ever happened to me. She made us stronger. So she'll chop that ham, she'll chop that egg. The bechamel was sublime. You know, any one of you makes bechamel at home? Who makes bechamel at home? I cannot see you, but it's okay. Listen, to make bechamel with the butter, my mom will add also oil, a little bit of the onion, the good milk. Oh my God, the milk. The flour. Oh my God, and that sauce, when it gets slightly thick, but not too thick. Oh my God, when you put the finger. So what happened with that, and I'm sorry I'm going long on this story, but she'll finish the bechamel, right? And she'll roll the croquetas next day. The breadcrumbs, she will use the bread that was sold, and she'll use the coffee grinder to make the breadcrumbs. That's why the coffee in my house was a little bit thick sometimes. Then she'll roll the croquetas one by one. They were very delicate because she didn't put a lot of flour in the bechamel, therefore was very delicate croqueta. But when she put the bechamel in the fridge the night before, every night that she made croquetas, my brothers and myself, we will wake up in the middle of the night. Mm-hmm. And we'll go to the fridge. And we'll open the door, one by one, hoping that my mom will not wake up. And then we'll eat with the fingers. And then we'll push with the fingers to make sure that we could balance the bechamel. What happened after my other three brothers did the same twice, at the end that thing looked like the craters in the moon. And we will get in trouble the day after. But those are the moments that I cannot believe I'm telling you those, because they were very fun moments. The moments of peeling the red peppers, the moments of rolling the croquetas, the moments of stealing the croquetas mix, the moments that my mom will always make odd quantity of croquetas. So whoever was of the four brothers that behaved the best will always eat the last one. So the day was croquetas, we will be in our best behavior. Yes, mom. Yes, mom. What do you need, mom? So those are stories that I'm sure all of you
1: so
2: have.
1: Sweet.
2: That are so important of, you know, making us who we are. Because I don't quote French people in public. They're good people, but they have an accent. Not like Spaniards. But was this guy in 1826, Brillat Savarin, a philosopher, a gastronomer, one guy that wrote one of the most thoughtful books about food. Mm-hmm. And he said, tell me what you eat and I will tell you who you are. Yeah. I think I understand him very well, and I think all of you understand that phrase very much summarizes every one of us. Mm-hmm. We all have these amazing, powerful food memories that are very important in the person we became.
1: Well, you're clearly a poet and an artist and a romantic. So were you always romantic about food like you are now? When did you start to cook?
2: I don't remember like the first moment, but I remember I loved to bake, but the baking, my mom used to make that sponge cake, is the yogurt cake, like, you know, the yogurt. So that yogurt cup was the way to make the cake. So it will be one yogurt, two yogurts of olive oil, three yogurts of flour, four yogurts of eggs. That was so cool for a young kid, because the cup of the yogurt,
1: yes,
2: was the measurements. I love to do that. But Sundays I help my father when he will cook the big paella. And this was one of the big lessons of life for me. Even I realized that later on in life, that my father loving to make these very big pots. Now, you understand what I like to make very big pots. He will always let me, or put me in charge of helping him with the fire. In summers, we will go camping. And for me, going camping was fascinating, because we will be in the beach all day, and I'll come back and my father will be there cooking. So my father will tell me, hey, first we will go camping. And for me, going camping was fascinating, because we will be in the beach all day, and I'll come back and

0: me, "My son, I know you wanted to do the cooking, but actually you've been doing the most important part. You've been mastering the fire. You've been learning to control the fire." Control the fire, yes, and then you can do any cooking you want. Obviously, this was a very simple, powerful lesson for a young cook in the making.
1: Yeah.
0: But if you think about it, this is a powerful lesson, like a metaphor of life itself. Sometimes we go through life searching of who we want to be, where we want to belong, what do we do in this world? And sometimes the answer is right there in front of us. But we don't listen to life. The very simple answer that my father, a lesson my father gave me of find your fire, control it, master it, and then you can do whatever cooking you want with your life. It's a very big, powerful lesson of life itself. So I'm in the search of mastering my fire. I keep trying, you know? Mm.
1: Well,
0: the wine is
1: I hope
0: good.
1: You don't. Oh, good.
0: Alvarinho from Galicia.
1: Honestly, we love your fire. So I hope it stays right at this very temperature. So you were there in Spain. You decided to come to the United States about 30 years ago. Talk a little bit about that. So you came to the U.S. You won't offend us. Tell us what you thought about the way that Americans eat.
0: But I think I came twice to America. Well, number one, growing up, I mean, John Wayne, my God. I wanted to be John Wayne. Tarzan.
1: Tarzan.
0: Yeah, I wanted to be him too. I mean, the NBA, oh my, I love the NBA so much. I got in trouble so often because I would escape my house at night to go to the only bar in Barcelona. You could see Larry Bird against Magic Johnson in a black and white TV with a very bad signal at 4 a.m. in the morning. Oh my God, those were my moments, right, of America. But then I was in the Spanish Navy. I was already a cook. I was working in a restaurant called El Bulli, a restaurant that became mythical.
1: Yeah.
0: We should clap all the time to Ferran Adrià because I was very lucky. I was able to meet him when he was very young and when I was a young boy. And Ferran really became not only my best friend, one of my best friends, but obviously a powerhouse in everything that has to do with life and creativity. And much of what I've done in my life, in part, is because Ferran. Because Ferran always showed, not me, but show everybody that has worked at El Bulli, that if you work hard enough for it, everything will happen. And creativity, he said, you know. He said one day, somebody said, to create is not to copy. He went into his restaurant and he began just creating. And he pushed all of us to keep creating. And he's created such a revolution. So in my times of in between El Bulli, I was twice in El Bulli.
1: Mm-hmm.
0: I went to the Spanish Navy. By then, I was already young but talented cook, and they put me cooking for the admiral, and I'm like, no kidding, in his house. I'm like, I'm not going in a boat. Nope, you're cooking for the admiral, it's an honor. I'm like, really? Well, everything changed later because he had three daughters my age and was very fun. No, but super fun. I mean, I was like their brother, and they were very funny. I mean, I love it. So it was good. But then one day this happened. When I was very young, my father took me to the seaport in Barcelona. Mm-hmm. And there was a boat, not any boat, a tall ship, four mast, white and green, 300 crew strong, 300 sailors. This boat is the Juan Sebastián del Cano, the first, in honor of the first person that ended the circumnavigation that was started by Magellan.

0: So Juan Sebastián del Cano, that boat was named in his honor, and he's the training ship for the midshipmen. And all the midshipmen will do a 6-month training in that boat. I wanted to go to the boat. So I told the admiral, I want to go on the boat. I'm like, really? Who do you think you are? The admiral? I said, no, but I cooked for him. I'm like, okay. He granted me my wish. I went in El Cano. First time I came, first time I saw Canary Islands, first time I saw Africa, first time I saw South America, Caribbean, first time I came to Pensacola.
1: That was your first town in America?
0: Blue angels, white beaches.
1: Wow.
0: Lady Lex, the big aircraft there, museum, my first soft-shell crab. And there I was like, man, America is great. They eat a crab that is soft. I never had that. We don't have that in Spain. And then it's first time I came to New York. Imagine the arrival, okay? Up in the mast, the sails open. It's one of the most beautiful tall ships in the world. Under the Verrazano Bridge, Lady Liberty,
1: yeah.
0: Ellis Island, beat that. We dock around 30th Street on the west side. You talk about the American dream? Over 30 plus years later, I opened in Hudson Yards, Mercado Little Spain, 300 meters from the first place I docked in Pensacola.
1: That's cool.
0: And in New York, I cannot believe the hot dogs were like 99 cents or something, or 50. And at certain hours, they give you 2 for 99 cents.
1: Yeah.
0: And then they had all those.
1: They have to get rid of them.
0: The green thing on top, the pickle.
1: Relish.
0: Thing, and the sauerkraut onion and the red onions with the sauce and the ketchup, the mustard. And the guy, I think he charged me more because I put everything. And put more. Anyway, for me it was fascinating, the hot dog. I thought it was brilliant that, hey, hot dog. If you are hungry, it's a hot dog. I think it's brilliant. I mean, it's magical.
1: So how did you end up in Washington, D.C.?
0: So I finished my military service. I went back to Spain. I went back to El Bulle. I was here, boom, boom, boom. All of a sudden, one day, I had kind of, I don't know, a disagreement with Ferran. The restaurant is closed. I'm working in Madrid because we were going in the winter to learn, so we will bring ideas to El Bulle. And I don't know what happened. In one day, he gets upset with me because he said, I am late. I'm like, I'm not late. I've been waiting an hour. I went out. You know those days that we used to put a quarter to call somebody? And I didn't have quarters. And I didn't remember his phone, so I had to go to the house of somebody to get his phone to call him. So it took me an hour to be back. Then he was kind of upset. Good. And I don't know what happened. I go to my school, which I never graduated. It took me 30 years to get the graduation diploma. And it's only because they were using me for PR and marketing to bring to renew students. I mean, I failed cooking, English. Cooking and English, I mean, you understand. I mean, I'm here and I'm not cooking. They just told me there that Totolengi came the other day and he cooked. And I'm speaking English and nobody understands me. So still, I'm the same guy of 30 plus years ago, almost 40. So I'm there and they tell me, hey, they're looking for a cook. This is Saturday.
1: Yeah.
0: Monday, I'm in the American consulate. And Tuesday, I'm landing in New York. This is the days they used to give you an E2 visa, which technically was an illegal visa. That only tells you how beautiful the immigration system is. Which I'm only honored because thanks to that, I'm here. But the E2 visa technically was only for the businessmen doing the investment in America, not for the employees of the businessmen doing business in America. So when I arrived, me, which I never lie in my life, I don't have a long nose like Pinocchio, hey, are you the business guy? I'm like, nope. and Jose Andres began getting trouble in immigration because the E2 visa was for the business person. Mm-hmm. But anyway, that's the way it used to work. But I came, and I was supposed to come for 6 months. And what? I came in 91. So 35 years later, hello, America, here I am. That's what it was.
1: Okay, but we didn't get to Washington, D.C. quite yet.
0: Ah, because I came to New York. The restaurant was New York.
1: But
0: on 55th.
1: Okay.
0: I was working in a restaurant called Paradis Barcelona. The restaurant gave me the first job.
1: Yes.
0: But the restaurant was okay. Was a new restaurant called El Dorado Petit, two-star Michelin in Barcelona. This is all before the Olympic Games, Barcelona 92. Every Catalan Spanish company wanted to do business in America, especially restaurants. I wanted to work in that restaurant. The owners of both restaurants were friends. So the owner of El Dorado Petit is no longer with us, Luis Cruañas, mythical. Mm-hmm. He said, I cannot hire you because I'm a friend of the owner of the other restaurant you're leaving. Like, I'm sorry. So you have to go. So I went to Puerto Rico because they offered me a job in Puerto Rico, San Juan, in a restaurant called Reina de España. I worked there 3 months, dancing salsa every night. Oh, my God. And then finally, El Dorado Petit, the restaurant I wanted to go, received 2-3 stars from the New York Times. They were going to be super busy. The owner found me because I gave him the phone number of the place I was going to go. Can't you come back? Ah, now you want to hire me. Great. I will move back to New York. Okay.
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0: I received a phone call, Washington, D.C. Roberto Alvarez, Rob Wilder. They are opening a restaurant called Jaleo.
1: Mm-hmm.
0: Merrimack. Mm-hmm. They needed a Spanish chef. I go to see them. I fell in love with Washington. They made me cook. I was upset, like, I'm a cook and you're making me cook. Yes, we need to test you. They give me frozen sardines. They were so smelly. And then they complained. I was like, really? You give me frozen sardines, smelly sardines, and you are complaining about the sardines you gave me? I am a cook. I'm not a magician. 1993, I arrived January 21st, in a very cold day.
1: Mm-hmm.
0: And 33 years later, Washington, D.C. is a place I call home. I met my wife in Washington, D.C., dancing salsa in Adams Morgan. And the guy that hired me, Roberto Alvarez, had a restaurant called Café Atlántico. Oh, my God, I'm giving you so many nutty stories.
1: I know.
0: Latin restaurant where at night you will dance salsa after the kitchen closed. There is where I met my wife. She was dancing with her hands, looking like a tree moving with the wind. I fall in love with her. And the rest is history. Three daughters born in D.C. at the Sibley Hospital.
1: Mm-hmm.
0: And they just graduated, the three of them. And I love Washington, and I love
1: it's
0: America.
1: Beautiful. It's
0: oh
1: beautiful.
0: Oh, my God. I tell you so many weird things.
1: Yeah. It must be the wine. But you know what's fascinating? Your whole journey, even before you started your own restaurants, you were very entrepreneurial. You seemed to not assess risk at all. You're going with the river. And you also, I mean, you bring joy with you wherever you go. You're sort of like the weather. You bring it with you, and you make everyone's day brighter and happier. So at Jaleo, what gave you the skills and the confidence to know that you could open your own restaurants?
0: Well, so Jaleo, the guys that hired me, obviously, they gave me every opportunity to become the person I became. Because I was a chef. I mean, they fired me 3 times in the first 2 years. Literally. I mean, there were 3 partners. They were so nice. And it was different. I mean, I'm very opinionated. President Trump fired me on the first day of his presidency. So I've been fired. No. And I'm so thankful he fired me. I already quit before he fired me, but I love that he remembered me. I was so thankful, like, thank you. So I've been fired. Ferran Adrià fired me. My wife wants to fire me every day. I'm beloved, but then everybody wants to fire me too. So I create this thing in people. So Haleo for me was great because it gave me the place to belong, right? We all need a place to belong. Mm-hmm. We all need a place to throw the anchor. If you are an immigrant or not, I always say that I've been an immigrant all my life. Because even I was born in Asturias, very young, I moved to Barcelona. Asturias and Barcelona are two different places. Maybe Spain, but it's day and night. So I feel we are all always immigrants. Because we all come from somewhere and end somewhere else. It's the country. So Haleo gave me this anchor. For me, it was important because, oh my God, I was mesmerized by the Capitol. At night, I will walk in front of the White House, something you cannot do anymore. They put a lot of blocks. Yeah. I don't know. I think it's there. I don't know.
1: It's there.
0: Is there?
1: Yeah.
0: I'm not able to see it anymore. The Capitol is still there. The National Archives. You've been to the National Archives? We the people. I go there so often. We the people. Yeah. Those three words. So, right there, around the corner from Haleo on 7th and E, the Navy Memorial, a sailor, the map of the world, right in the heart of DC next to my restaurant. Haleo, that was inspired in a painting by John Singer Sargent called El Haleo, which is in Boston. Across the street from Haleo, a little red brick house, the living quarters of a woman that was very important during the Civil War, the Flying Hospitals, a woman that created the Missing Soldiers Office, helping find out what happened to many soldiers in the battles and where they die, and the woman that brought the Red Cross into America. That house was the house of Clara Barton, a nurse like my mom, a woman that had the talents to take care of the few, but a woman that used those talents to take care of the many.
1: Yeah.
0: Haleo for me was the place that I began working in DC Central Kitchen, one of the best soup kitchens NGOs in America. Robert Egger. I'm telling you all those things because Haleo for me was not only the place as a young cook, as a young person, I found a place to belong. A restaurant that was almost the first restaurant in the neighborhood next to the Shakespeare Theater. But was the place that a young guy like me became the anchor to be connecting to the city that now I call home. And that was the very big lesson that all of us, we have this amazing connection with the places we call home. And that all of us, we have this power really of, we can be complaining all day of the places we live, what is wrong in our neighborhoods, what is wrong in our cities, what is wrong in our state and our country, or we can be just part of what can be my little contribution that I can make my neighborhood, my city, my country better. Haleo gave me that kind of amazing opportunity to watch that I could be a cook, I could be a chef, I could create employment, I could train people, I can tell the stories of my country through food, through dishes, I can create an economic area that more restaurants decide to open because my restaurant is doing well and more restaurants are coming and this is good for everybody. That then The teams working in Jaleo can volunteer in the local soup kitchens. Then the soup kitchens feed the poor. But to more than that, we train also the homeless. Then we find them jobs. Then restaurants like mine hire them. Mm-hmm. Then these people are not in the street anymore. All of a sudden, what I learned at Jaleo is that it's this beautiful, powerful ecosystem that all of us create when we believe in each other. That's what Jaleo gave me.
1: Amazing. That's such a beautiful story. You know, I didn't realize until now, listening to you, that Jaleo gave you all the skills you needed to start World Central Kitchen. Because what you did, you created the center of gravity of community, and everyone contributes, and everyone can be a contributor. So talk a little bit about the founding of World Central Kitchen. Obviously, you had already worked at DC Central Kitchen, and that gave you that notion that the delivery of food is much more than food. It's about care. It's about dignity. It's about exchange from one human to another.
0: So obviously, I mentioned Robert Egger. DC Central Kitchen, very important for me. To this day, I'm still very active. I arrived there as the croquetas I told you before. Mm-hmm. So I will teach people how to make croquetas. Who was going to tell me the lessons of my mom were lessons I could be sharing with somebody in Washington and be helpful for them? I became, you know, board member. I became chairman. Then they retired me, you know. When they give you the chairman emeritus, you know, like Jose, it's time for you to move on. But it really gave me a sense of the power of food, helping the city. Robert Egger, on the first year I met him, the founder, a bartender, who saw that waste was wrong, and we were not only, when we talk about food waste, really is the wrong conversation. Really, we are not wasting food. What we are doing is wasting people and people's life. And Robert saw this before anybody. And Robert told me that seems philanthropy is always about the redemption of the giver, when philanthropy must become the liberation of the receiver. This was very important for me because all these stories, my time in the Navy, the DC Central Kitchen, the stories of Clara Barton, reading John Steinbeck, The Pearl, the first book I read in English, that began showing me that in the world was inequality, to say the least, and that we could do something to make sure that at least was not so much inequality, and that people wanted our pity, that people wanted our respect. I began seeing that my profession could do more in moments of emergencies. And nothing was more clear to me than Katrina. In Katrina, I watched from the comfort of my home what was going on in New Orleans, especially from the low nine and beyond. And I watched, and I didn't do anything. Even people in New Orleans were doing the best they could to take care of their fellow.
1: Yeah.
0: The disaster was beyond imagination. Forget New Orleans, forget Louisiana. Let's concentrate on the Superdome. 20,000 Americans for over a week with no food and no water. Do you know what an arena is? Everybody will say it's where I go to see. Oh, a stadium, where I go to see the 49ers, when I go to see Stephen Curry.
1: It's also a kitchen.
0: When I go to see Taylor Swift. Not really. An arena, a stadium, more than ever, is a gigantic restaurant that entertains with sports and music.
1: Yeah.
0: Go to a baseball game. Who is watching the game? Everybody. I mean, it's Heimlich maneuvers in a baseball stadium every game. Everybody is eating the hot dogs without munching. All you can eat. Okay. With that idea, for me, it was very clear that people wanted to help. We saw it in September 11. Chefs were randomly opening the restaurants to welcome, to give relief to the people coming from South Manhattan. Mm-hmm. or they were putting grills in the street, or the hot dog cars were giving hot dogs and water to anybody moving to the safety of North Manhattan. So the goodness of people is always there. The willingness to help is always there. But if it's not organized, you are missing a lot of power. So that's when Haiti happened, 2010, January. I was in Cayman Islands with Eric Rippert and Tony Bourdain, and we saw the images of the devastation, the death, the destruction, the injured in Port-au-Prince. And that day I said, you know, one thing, it's time for me use not to be thinking about what we can do, but going and learning about how we can help. Mm. And very quickly the answer was there, because it's obvious, it's nothing new. Clara Barton did it, even she was cooking too. So it's not nothing new. Many organizations, they've been doing it. But when I went to Haiti, I realized that, you know, when it's a fire, who do you send? You send firefighters, right? When there is an earthquake, who do you send? Search and rescue teams with dogs. So if you have to feed people, who do you think is the best people to feed people? So we were able to start coordinating chefs, restaurants, food people, farmers, volunteers, even if they didn't have any clue about cooking. It's more than cooking what we do. And in Haiti, it's very much when Wilson Pakichan was created. The first 5-6 years, really what we were doing was all Haiti. It was earthquakes, was another little earthquake, was a hurricane in that same year in September. We began doing different projects. It was more development than the emergency. During 6 years, we didn't have any major hurricane in America. We had few Category 2, Category 3, barely touching, but was not the major destruction. It was 6 years of very peaceful hurricane fronts. 2010, 2016. 2017, back to back to back, three hurricane Category 5, destroying Houston, destroying parts of Miami, and destroying Maria, and destroying Puerto Rico. We saw Irma, we saw Maria, and that's very much when Bolson Dragicin, we began in Houston. I spent there 2 weeks, cooking in Children's Hospital, cooking in the Convention Center. Miami, we did a little bit, but not much. But then is when Maria, we saw what happened. We landed there 2-3 days after the earthquake. And that's very much the moment that Wilson Dragicin, the clarity of what we had to become was there. We are not a development organization. We are not a long-term hunger organization. It's when I had the clarity that we had to become food emergency, being there very quickly, being there very fast, not because people need food and water, but because sometimes people need to feel that somebody is there for them. Mm. What we bring is not so much food, but what we bring is hope. Mm-hmm.
1: And what I saw when I came to Puerto Rico is that you used the stadium as your central kitchen, and then they used food trucks to deliver throughout to neighborhoods, and they used the kitchens on food trucks, and then they organized all the elementary schools that had kitchens, and all the cooks from the neighborhoods would come to the individual schools. So you had hub and spoke distribution systems all over the country. But you activated also the home cooks, the people who cook at home, who had that skill to offer. So it became this amazing distributed organization and distributed network of delivery of warm meals.
0: It became of, nobody's coming to help you. You are the help you're looking for. If you believe in yourself, we can feed Puerto Rico.
1: Yeah.
0: So it's not the 4 million meals that Wilson Dragicin did, but was the other meals we were able to influence. By activating the education system, all the kitchens in the schools,
1: yes.
0: Money that was pre-approved, the schools were closed. Everybody wanted to help. I remember speaking to the secretary saying, hey, if we activate every school, you have the money, you have the funds, and you have the people that know how to run the kitchens. We can have tomorrow 200 more kitchens feeding people in every corner of Puerto Rico. That happened. So it was not only what we were doing, but the ideas we gave to activate more.
1: Right.
0: And this is very much what World Central Kitchen has become, right? In the fires in LA, I was not going to go because obviously it was very bad, but me, I go to category five. I go to the big ones that there is a lot of people, right? But then I was about to take a plane to Spain, and then my is no longer with me. Sam, who used to be my CEO, yeah, he picked up the phone, he called me, and he told me, Jose, my house has burned totally down, and the school of my daughters, and we are in shock. And that moment, I changed my plane to Spain, to LA. Mm-hmm. The response in LA, in Pasadena, in Altadena, in all the places we were, in Palisades, one of the things we did that was very proud is so many food trucks in LA, right? And the fires were happening right and left, and people were being evacuated from the neighborhoods. So we had units of food trucks, 10 here, 10 there, with 1,000 meals on every food truck. If any moment was a new evacuation, because the fire was moving into a new neighborhood and people were evacuated, in 1 minute, we could be sending 1, 2, 3 food trucks to that arena, to that convention center, to take care of the people in the middle of the night. So when in Bahamas, Dorian destroyed the 14 islands north of the capital of Nassau, we had 6 helicopters, one boat with 2 helipads. Why? Because it was the only way to take care of 14 islands. We did 80,000 meals a day in a matter of a week. Right now in Gaza, you know, when Israel was attacked on October 7th, October 8th, World Central Kitchen was there in the kibbutz in Israel. And I had people asking me, why are you helping there? Like, because the people of the kibbutz in Israel needs our help. And when on October 8th, October 9th, the response, people were telling me, and why are you in Gaza? Because the people of Gaza needs our help. What is wrong about helping people? Yeah. The actions of the few cannot be making you think like everybody is the same. It's beautiful people in Israel and it's beautiful people in Gaza. That's what we feed in both places. Now, in Gaza we have 95 kitchens. In Gaza we have 25 bakeries. In Gaza we have the best structure, we have water. We have 1,900 distribution points. We have 275 routes of distribution daily, 1 million meals a day. 50% of the Gaza population, we create the big warehouse system, we create the big food truck system. Then, you know, I was criticized because I went to Israel and I met with President Herzog. I like President Herzog. And why are you meeting with President Herzog? You're like, well, if I need to feed the people of Gaza, who you want me to talk to? Santa Claus. And I believe in Santa Claus. So World Central Kitchen tries to be an organization that we are very pragmatic in what we do. We understand what our role is, feeding people. We began in Ukraine. We've done close to over 400 million meals in Ukraine.
1: This is astonishing.
0: We were the first, and we're still in the front lines. We've done already close to 400 million meals in Gaza. And now we are running out of money. And now I'm just asking the Arab countries, neighbors, take care of neighbors. Gaza is in the middle of all your countries. I'm just making a very big call to all the Arab countries to do more for the people of Gaza.
1: Mm-hmm. It's astonishing. World Central Kitchen has served close to 1 billion meals to people around the world. Just astonishing. Back to this book for a second.
0: Because we are promoting a book.
1: You could stand it up if you want. So
0: there's Explain some, my
1: it's
0: way.
1: Really
0: I'm not
1: beautiful.
0: Sing.
1: It's a very beautiful book. There are a lot of photos of the porrón. Can you explain to people what the porrón is and what role that it plays in meals and in social life?
0: El porrón. Everybody should buy a porrón. I mean, William Sonoma is going
1: to
0: be so happy. When I grew up in Barcelona, this is very Catalan. And this is something you see in the farms in Catalonia. So the porrón is this kind of glass vessel that has like two arms. One that is the arm to hold, where you fill up the porrón with whatever thing you want, beer or cava, the sparkling Catalan wine. Mm-hmm. And the other arm has a very narrow kind of hole, very small hole, and then you bring it up in the air, and the very thin stream, like if it's a fountain, it starts falling down into your throat. And if you learn how to do this, you have to drink, because if not, your mouth fills up, and then, yeah, you may choke. Yeah. And so you drink, and then you keep passing it, person to person. And that's a big celebration. This in longer tables is the coolest thing ever. And you can get wet, and you know. don't wear white. I mean, especially if you're a woman, don't wear white or have a double shirt underneath, because then becomes very sexy. You know what I mean? I mean.
1: Yeah.
0: Yeah, it's going. A good image. And so you drink it away, but you get very messy. So don't do it with red wine. Red wine is terrible. And porrón is a celebration. It's so fun. I mean, Spain is fun. You know, it's like when you talk in the book, it's a lot of stories, obviously. Sam is here, who is the writer, who really puts my ideas into writer. He's with us. Say hi, Sam. But everybody asks me about Spain, right? And tapas, especially tapas. Mm-hmm. Tapas is a way of life itself. Tapas, remember, tapa means cover. And cover means when you went to taverns in the old days, in Seville, in the south. I'm talking centuries ago. The story says that they will give you a piece of bread or a slice of ham or chorizo, and they'll put it on top of the little glass to make sure that flies and other things don't fall down. Mm-hmm. And that's the tapa, the cover of the glass.
1: Ah.
0: And they will give you the drink with that piece of meat or piece of food or piece of bread. And that's how the name tapa came to be. Uh-huh. When you go to Spain, especially in the south, you don't do tapas in a table sitting down. Those bars don't even have a table. They have a bar. And you go and you order. And if you are there too long, the bartender is going to look at you like, say, hey, I don't have anything else to tell you. Move on. And you order a sherry, you order, and you bring friends. And they're calling, and they know where they're going to meet you. Because usually you always do the same tour. And you are there at 1, and you are there at 1:20. And it's a social thing. And they find you, and the family finds you. My family knows where I am all the time. I mean, by the time they find, I want them to find me very quickly, because if not, I forget who I am. Because after the 12th glass of sherry, tapas can be very, very, you know, a very big problema. That's why you walk, you don't drive, because if you drive, you get in trouble. And that's what Spanish food is. It's a celebration of life. Going bar to bar with family, friends, new friends you make. Talking to the guy behind the bar that is telling you how he feels that day, or what his problems are, or if he's worried that his soccer team is going to lose, and important things of life. Mm-hmm. And that's what Spanish food, and that's what this book is. At the end, what this book is not recipes. Behind every recipe is a story. And behind every recipe is a person. Well, the person that invented the dish, or well, the person that for first time served you that dish. Well, the farmer, where that ingredient came from. At the end, every time, if you think about it, we eat every dish, if we want to listen, has a story to tell us. Only we need to be willing sometimes to listen the whispers of what those dishes, those ingredients wants to tell us. Sometimes they're good, fun stories. Sometimes they are worry, sad stories. But nonetheless, are stories that help us understand the world we live in. Very much every recipe has a story. We only need to be willing to listen to those stories.
1: Mm. beautiful. Cheers. Cheers.
3: Thank you.
0: Thank you very much.
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1: Coming up on the Arts Hour with me, Nikki Beatty, we hear from the American director of Toy Story 5, Andrew Stanton, and one of the film's stars, Greta Lee. I'll be talking to the French director, Rebecca Zlotowski, about her latest film, A Private Life, starring Oscar winner Jodie Foster in a French lead role. And British actors Claire Foy and Richard E. Grant discuss their new period comedy, Savage House.
8: I play Lady Savage, who's quite highborn, but she falls in love with an absolute bounder.
9: 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And then we get into all sorts of shambolic carryings-on.
1: Also on the show, Pakistani-American musician Ali Jafta, US jazz saxophonist and innovator Kamasi Washington, and Thomas Bangalter, one half of French electric pop pioneers Daft Punk. All that and more coming up on the Arts Hour.

0: Hello and welcome to the Arts Hour from the BBC World Service. I'm Nikki Beatty, bringing you a star-studded lineup of global guests and some cultural companionship with the best arts and culture conversation from across the BBC. Coming up on today's show, I'll be talking to the French filmmaker Rebecca Zlotowski about her latest film, A Private Life, starring Oscar winner Jodie Foster in a French-speaking lead role. We hear from the American director of Toy Story 5, Andrew Stanton, and one of the film's stars, Greta Lee, and British actors Claire Foy and Richard E. Grant discuss their new period comedy drama, Savage House. Also on the show, Pakistani-American musician Aruj Aftab, US jazz saxophonist and innovator Kamasi Washington, and Thomas Bangalter, one half of French electric pop pioneers Daft Punk. Joining me in the studio for her hot takes on all these things and more is our cultural critic, Rhianna Dillon. Rhianna, before we go any further, do you have a cultural highlight from this week or this month that you want to recommend to the world?
1: I have been perusing The Book of Birds, which is an absolutely beautiful illustrated book by Rob McFarlane. So it's written by Rob McFarlane, who also did a book called Underland, which was all about what goes on sort of beneath our feet. And it's also illustrated by Jackie Morris. And it is just an extraordinary, gorgeous book of all of the birds that you can find around the UK. And it's stunning. And I think what's so special about it is that Rob, he sort of has all of these anecdotes about loss and about grief and about how birds have found him in these particular moments and his first sightings of them. So it's actually a really emotional read, but at the same time, incredibly informative and so poetic. I cannot recommend this enough. I mean, even if you are not a bird watcher or you kind of have a casual passing interest, it's a really special book to have in your house.
0: I love it. The only birds I have in my house are on my alarm clock. It has a setting and it's got a cuckoo.
1: Oh, that's quite jarring to wake up to.
0: No, it's very gentle, but there's lots of other twittering.
1: Okay.
0: But that sounds like a gorgeous book. Thank you, Rhianna. It's been three decades since the first Toy Story film was released and the fourth installment hit movie theatres 7 years ago. As the world has aged, Woody, Buzz and friends remain the same. They're still toys coping with their owners growing up and being handed on to new children. Now, the toys are back in town. The new movie, Toy Story 5, is here. Featuring all the familiar characters and voices, along with some excellent new ones, the film sees the arrival of Lilypad, an electronic tablet who disrupts their cozy world. The film's director, Andrew Stanton, whose previous work includes WALL-E and Finding Nemo, spoke to the BBC's Tom Sutcliffe about the need to create something with enough familiarity for those who've grown up with the Toy Story films and the need to refresh the franchise.
2: I've never really worried about what the audience is or who the audience is. It's always, from the get-go, been trying to please myself and just go and be honest with it. So there's a sense of nostalgia always of wanting to be back with friends. I have to spend 4 years with them on the page and on the screen before anybody else gets to see them. I have to enjoy being with them. So it's what's happened along the way. And there's some familiar faces that you want to see again, but you also want to be a little honest about things have moved on, people change. If you're fortunate to keep living, you realize there's another chapter, even when you thought the chapters were done. And you shift it about every 4 or 5 years in your life. And so I've sort of embraced that same idea with all the characters.
3: The nature of childhood does change, and it
2: yes.
3: changes fast now.
2: Yes.
3: So that's partly what this film is about, isn't it?
2: Yeah, it changes. It seems to have changed faster, at a faster rate, than when we were children and then when my kids were children. And I don't know if that's always the case, but I think that's a little more apparent in the world today, that things are moving faster. I definitely saw devices pre-COVID in younger and younger hands and toys being not played with much sooner. And I said, that can't be good for the toys.
3: That's the core of this film, isn't it? That tech is changing the way in which children play, or indeed whether they play at all.
2: Exactly. And the jury's out what that is going to do over time. But the closest thing I can relate it to is when television came into the household, which was before my day. and my parents talk about it all the time, but it was still relatively new by the time I came in the 60s that they were still worrying it was going to rot your brain if you watched too much of it and stuff, but it was clearly never going to go away. And I think tech's the same way.
3: It seemed to me always with Toy Story and indeed with Pixar movies that it's a literary form and not a cinematic form. That part of the huge pleasure of it is that you see another human being has noticed that the texture of light falling on that thing is in such and such a way, and that you have to write that.
2: Yes.
3: To a degree.
2: Yes.
3: Not just take a picture of it. You have to. Yeah. Do it through.
2: I don't have to write it because we'd still be here with the first movie, but somebody else does. But there is a mad science to planning what is spontaneous and seems natural in life. And you have to work at adding imperfection. The computer wants to do things perfectly, but it's the imperfections of life that make it interesting. And that's where a lot of our efforts go.
3: Do you have to arm wrestle the voice talent to come back? Or
2: not me. agents and lawyers have to.
3: Yeah.
2: I get the happy phone call.
3: Essentially, the question was, do they sign up quickly? Are they always glad to come back?
2: Usually. If we've done our job right, they've had a good time, and they've been very happy with the results. They love being a character. They love being something that's slightly disassociated from them. And there's a bit of immortality that they get to see of a character that lives on beyond them if you've done it right. And there's always usually an eagerness to come back.
0: Toy Story 5 director Andrew Stanton. And if you've ever wondered how the starry cast record the characters' voices, the wonderful Greta Lee, who plays the tablet device Lilypad, spoke to the BBC's Nick Grimshaw.
4: I want to talk to you, device.
5: Please, call me Lily.
4: Me and the toys have been working all summer to try and get Bonnie to make friends.
5: Yeah.
4: But then you had to ruin
5: it.
4: You're not even listening to me.
5: I'm always listening.
4: See?
6: Now look here. Me and the toys have been working all summer.
5: Now in Spanish.
4: What?
7: You go into like a booth like this.
5: Yes.
7: The fellow actors are there.
5: No.
7: No. Oh.
5: You do it alone. And ooh. I was talking to Tom and
7: that's Tom
5: and
7: Tim, Hanks,
5: Tommy,
7: everybody.
5: Sorry.
7: Tom.
5: Tommy.
7: And
5: Tommy was saying how strange it is. For them, after all these movies too, it's a kind of lonely experience doing the recording.
7: Mm-hmm.
5: Back in the day, you would kind of record together or you have like a table read. And it's not so much that anymore.
7: It's not that.
5: No.
7: And in the film, you play Lilypad,
5: yes.
7: Who is a sort of tablet device,
5: yep.
7: An iPad sort of character.
5: Yes. She's like a teach and read kind of, if you have that over here. Yeah, she's like a learning device / kind of iPad. She's not quite a villain, but
7: no.
5: She is the new threat to the toys.
7: Yes.
5: They start off with a very funny antagonistic relationship and dynamic, but they're all wanting the same thing. They all want what's best for Bonnie, who's the main child of this movie, and they just have very, very different ideas about how to go about it.
0: Greta Lee talking about her role in Toy Story 5. Our cultural critic today is Rhianna Dillon. Your thoughts then on this fifth film?
1: I am such a huge Toy Story fan anyway, and like so many people have grown up with it. And what's really strange is maybe I was 6 years old when the first one came out, and now I'm sort of, I think, supposed to be the age of the parents in the film.
0: Yes.
1: And so it's so interesting how you sort of reassess each kind of film, how you kind of place yourself within it. And so I find myself more on the side of the parents worrying about how to introduce tech to children rather than the toys themselves, which is where we always used to be.
0: Well, it's cleverly and obviously looking at what play today is like for children in this age of screens. What do you think children will get from this film?
1: It's not really trying to push morals, I don't think, onto children. It's just sort of keeping the conversation going. But I don't think any child is going to sit in Toy Story 5 and think, oh no, I shouldn't play on my iPad when I get home or my tablet. I found myself, 20 minutes after the film, just immediately scrolling myself on Instagram.
0: Yes.
1: There are no lessons. It's too embedded currently. But I suppose the idea is that if you kind of start early, trying to be really aware of your screen time. But also the point is remembering how to play.
0: Yes.
1: There are these children within the film who don't know how to play. And it's the importance of remembering that, of using your imagination. And I find myself...
0: I'm making new friends.
1: And also finding the person who matches your freak.
0: Yes, exactly.
1: Which I love that message.
0: Yeah, that was really cute. What do you think you'd have been like if you'd had access to screens and all that come with them from your first conscious moments?
1: I think my vocabulary would be very, very different because I grew up reading a lot of Enid Blyton and Richard McCrompton. I have basically had the vocabulary of a 50s schoolboy when I was a kid. And I still have. I still use a lot of those terms.
0: You say lashings of ginger beer.
1: I said it just last week, in fact, but I was pretending to be one of the famous five. But I do think that you don't realise how much is imprinted on your brain when you're a child.
0: Yeah.
1: And I think if I hadn't read nearly as much because I'd been on screens, then I my whole personality would have been different. I really, really believe that.
0: The voice cast gets older, as we know, but the characters sound the same. I mean, when I was watching, I was thinking, well, does Tom Hanks sound like he's 70? He doesn't. Did you detect anything different?
1: I think maybe Joan Cusack as Jessie, just because we see more of Jessie. Jessie becomes, she's like the cowgirl. She's brilliant. She's a really fun character. And there's, you know, the whole idea of going back to making sure that there are some really strong female characters in animation. But I did feel like the age of that. But also it makes sense because the character of Jessie is a ragdoll from the 50s, and so they don't have to sound like children, and they don't have to sound young, and they keep making all these, like, the age of that. But also it makes sense because the character of Jessie is a ragdoll from the 50s, and so they don't have to sound like

0: or playing Queen Elizabeth II in the TV series The Crown, are the stars of a new film called Savage House, set in 18th century England. It's about a down-at-heel aristocratic couple who see a way to escape their money troubles when the Duke and Duchess of Devonshire invite themselves to dinner at their house. It's a comedy with an awful lot of squelching and bodily functions, and the two leads, shall we say, commit to their parts with relish. Richard E. Grant and Claire Foy spoke to the BBC's Gary Davis and talked about when they first developed their love for acting. What had sparked it?
1: I think I always, as a kid, watched lots and lots and lots of TV and films. But I didn't know, I thought the actors were real people. I didn't think that they were like pretending to be the people that they were. And it was the world more than believing that I could do it, really. So it wasn't that I ever really put myself in the position that I am now in. It's constantly surprising. But it was, yeah, I think it was, you know, a magical thing that people did. It wasn't something that I could ever do.
2: Where did it always start for you, Richard?
3: Well, I grew up in a country where there was no TV.
2: Really?
3: Whatsoever. So it was only the BBC World Service. It was a former country called Swaziland in Southeast Africa. So I made shoebox theatres when I was seven with cutout figures stuck onto lollipop sticks. So that's how I began, and then made glove puppets and then marionettes.
4: Amazing.
3: So that was my route.
2: Claire, you had all sorts of jobs before you started acting full-time, didn't you?
1: I did, yeah. The best and worst, possibly, was being a security guard at Wimbledon.
2: Wow! I didn't know
1: lawn tennis competition. It was the best because you were at Wimbledon. And in those days when you were a security guard, you got to go and watch some of the matches if it was your lunch hour. Now they don't let people do that. But it was the worst because you weren't allowed to sit down or drink any water.
3: How did you get the job?
1: You just applied and you got 2 weeks. And then I went on holiday with my friends to Corfu, I think.
4: Amazing.
1: It was great.
2: Have you had any proper jobs, Richard?
1: I beg your pardon. Yeah. Acting is a proper job, I'll have you
3: I've
1: know.
3: Worked in a shop. I've worked as a waiter in Covent Garden when I first came to London in 1982. And I worked at a casino hotel during my university vacations.
2: So, Savage House.
3: Savage House.
2: You guys play a married couple in the 18th century. Mm-hmm. Claire, tell me about your character.
1: So I play Lady Savage, who's quite highborn and comes from a pretty wealthy family, but she falls in love with an absolute bounder. Richard plays Chauncey, but he represents something different for her. He's not the normal. He is lowborn and he's sort of he wants better for himself, and he's fun and he's brilliant and vivacious and all those things. And they have a very happy time together. They have a daughter, but then they just basically spend all the money because they don't know how to not make bad choices. They didn't know how to budget. Spreadsheets didn't exist in those days. And so they spend all their money. And so they're sort of basically destitute, but living in this grand house with nothing on the walls.
2: And tell me about Chauncey.
3: He is a Welsh upstart who marries way above his station. And then we get into all sorts of shambolic carryings on.
5: The Duke and Duchess are coming for dinner.
6: We were chosen. This is our chance to restore your family name.
5: This is it. The reason for all our tireless work. So let's be our very best.
6: What the hell is this?
5: It's not that bad.
6: Certainly not fit for a duke. We'll be sent to the gallows. Next course.
2: How do you research roles like these?
1: You don't. No, you do. I think the thing about this film is it's absurdist. It's supposed to be a sort of exaggerated version. At that time, the way people lived, it was quite extreme. Like we've spoken to, like there's a lot of kind of sensorial stuff in the film. It's, you could sort of smell it. Like there's quite a lot of gross stuff. But that's sort of, there was no personal hygiene. There was no, that was, you know, what people ate then was really nuts. And so that's sort of reflected in the film. But I think that so much of what Peter wrote was sort of an imagined version of what this period of time was like, whilst also incorporating the Jacobites and the Pox and just the reality to live them.
2: Your character is just repulsive.
1: Yeah. Foul. Absolutely foul.
3: Typecast. Yeah, absolutely.

0: Richard E. Grant and Claire Foy talking about their latest film, Savage House. Cultural critic Rhianna Dillon, are you a fan of this kind of chamber pot, human and animal waste, rotting body parts, dreadful teeth, things not discussed in polite society comedy?
1: Yeah, the more sort of scatological elements of period drama. I mean, it is really fun and grotesque to see that sometimes, especially when we have such a like buttoned up image.
0: Oh, sanitised.
1: Oh, totally.
0: Yes.
1: So I really like that they're ripping that Georgian era apart quite a lot with Savage House. I do think there is something about, like, you know, toilet humour, which we all get on board with at any age.
0: And also, historically, those people would have been very pongy.
1: Absolutely.
0: There's a lot of stuff in it that I assume is accurate. I don't care to find out, to be honest.
1: But also, you mentioned, like, the actors having the time of their life. I love Claire Foy anyway, but just seeing her have so much fun in a role.
0: Yes, H is for Hawk. The last thing I saw her in was terribly serious.
1: It was serious. I mean, again, she was wonderful in it, and she always is, but just seeing her let rip, because Richard E. Grant, we know he does that, and he's like the period drama patriarch at the moment, isn't he? He's kind of, he's always in these stately homes in whatever manner, but just seeing Claire Foy in this, I just think it was so fun. I think that's a really exciting thing.
0: The film's director, Peter Glantz, has said that even though it's set three centuries ago, it's a comment on and a way to make sense of the craziness of the world today. Have you ever found a period drama or something that you've been reading from the past, from two centuries ago? Has it ever made you see the world today in more clear terms?
1: I'm not sure about sort of clearer terms. It's tricky because I think a lot of films try to say that you look at it through a 21st century lens.
0: Well,
1: then you'll get
0: to do
1: something
0: that,
1: else.
0: Don't they? Yes.
1: Yeah. But also, that's not necessarily why we go into watching a period drama. Actually, we sometimes really love the escapism that we don't have to think about it in today's terms. But maybe something like Belle, which was a really gorgeous period drama starring Gugu Mbatha-Raw, directed by Amarasanti. That was something which was not so much about seeing it through a modern lens, but just being so aware of how rare we see people of colour in period costume.
0: In that era.
1: So that I found kind of really an exceptional one. Yeah.
0: Good example. Thank you, Rhianna. You're with the Arts Hour from the BBC World Service. The Pakistani-American musician Aru Jathtab is no stranger to continent hopping, both sonically and literally. She's currently on a tour that takes in dates in the UK, Portugal, Switzerland, Turkey and the United States. When asked by the BBC to pick one track from her travels and one that reminds her of home, here's what she chose.
2: The track that I play on the road is Nada Comparo Contigo by Roy Orland. I've been listening to it a lot on the road, the whole album actually. I found this music, I don't really know how, I think from scrolling or from some playlist, one thing led to another, and I landed on this artist. There's a lot of diegetic sounds. It's like he's just walking through Spain, and these tunes are not overly produced or very refined, and it just seems very honest and very intimate. And so that's very helpful when you're on the road and when you're, you know, in an airplane every day and there's a lot of waiting or just sort of being trapped in an aircraft. The track that reminds me of home is Hayo Rabba by Reshma. This is a song that I almost feel like could be considered like a family song because my mom used to sing it so much, and both my parents, they really have loved Reshma since I can remember, and you know, she was always playing in the house. And then I found such a deep connection and kinship to her as well. She reminds me of my mom. And it's sad and it's beautiful. It's just all the things that I love. And this one I put on when I'm reminded of home. I visited home in the summer while I was studying in Boston. I went to Lahore with a little mixer and a little microphone and kind of recorded my father singing it. So I have that recording, and that's probably the only recording I have of either of them. He chose to sing Ayoruba, so it's a family song, I think.
0: Arujaftab, Rihanna Dillon, if you had to choose a track that you listen to on your travels, or one that reminds you of home, or both, what do you want to pick?
1: I'm going to pick Naive by The Kooks, which is, they are an indie band. They are from the south coast of England, a place called Seaford near Brighton. They sing about the seaside. But in Naive, that came out when I was at that brilliant cusp of just about to go out clubbing. I have so many strong memories of dancing to The Kooks in Brighton clubs on the seafront, but also going to see them with my mum. And so it kind of has a double thing where it's lovely with my friends, and it always reminds me of my mum. So.
0: I wonder how the streaming service demand for The Kooks Naive is going to peak now.
1: It's a classic for a reason.
0: Thank you, Rihanna. That's it for part one of the show, but don't go away. Still to come, one half of the electronic music duo Daft Punk, Thomas Bangalter, my conversation with French film director Rebecca Zlotowski, and the jazz musician Kamasi Washington. The Arts Hour's back after this.
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0: Welcome back to the Arts Hour from the BBC World Service with me, Nikki Beatty. In the first half of the show, we heard from Toy Story 5 director Andrew Stanton, British actors Richard E. Grant and Claire Foy on their new film Savage House, and Pakistani-American musician Aru Jafdab. Coming up, we hear from one half of the electronic French duo Daft Punk, Thomas Bangalter. The extraordinary US musician Kamasi Washington discusses his jazz heroes, John Coltrane and Miles Davis. First, though, Rebecca Zlotowsky is a French director whose films have explored class and social rank, desire, grief and the complexities of women. From Belle Epine and Grand Central to Planetarium and Easy Girl and Other People's Children, she's built an impressive and critically acclaimed body of films with international actors starring in them. Her latest film, A Private Life, sees her fulfil a long-held ambition to direct Oscar winner Jodie Foster in the actor's first leading role in French. The film is a psychological mystery which centres on Lillian Steiner, an American psychoanalyst and psychiatrist in Paris, played by Jodie Foster, who suspects that a patient, Paula, who reportedly took her own life, was actually murdered. Lillian then becomes deeply entwined in the details of Paula's life, following all kinds of leads with the help of her own tolerant ex-husband, Gabriel, played by French star Daniel Auteuil. Rebecca, what inspired this story?
1: You know, there's always like two different answers for that. There's like a secret path and the obvious, like the conscious one. The conscious one was this moment where Anne Berès, the scriptwriter and novelist that I know for ages because she's also like one of my closest friends, she saw me, you know, struggling in between two films. And she was like, I have this story with a character and her name is Lillian Steiner. Just have a look. It's like 30 pages and maybe there's something for you in this. And I fell in love with the character. There was like, you know, the starting point of this psychiatrist, like American psychiatrist, she was not American at this moment, but psychiatrist just bursting into tears while patients would tell their stories. So this is like the obvious one. But the secret one is I really wanted to film Jodie Foster.
0: Right.
1: And this is a very good reason to make a film.
0: How much research did you do into the world of psychoanalysis for Lillian's world? For example, there were other ways that she was listening and responding.
1: Recording.
0: Yes.
1: Recording, which is absolutely... I wouldn't say it's not allowed. I would say, like, no one does that anymore. So it was like, in a way, somehow it was a retro imagination, conception. So to answer your question, I would say that if you look for a very orthodox psychoanalytic master in the film, you won't find it. But be sure that everything is realistic a bit.
0: Right.
1: Because I had those amazing, you know, consultants, like psychiatrists. I remember going with Jodie to see two or three psychiatrists in Paris and to see just like their little cabinet, the way they would dress, the way they would speak. You know, this was like a demand of Jodie, and we had so much fun. Because
0: so you did do quite a lot of research, yeah.
1: I mean, I used to be academic, so I cannot do anything without having like the small, you know, notes in the back of the page.
0: Yes,
1: somehow, when you dive into an area, a zone, a profession, a world, you need to ask and to investigate like a journalist would do. I remember doing that for the nuclear plants, like in the second film I did, like for instance, 10 years ago.
0: Yeah. So, let's talk about Jodie Foster. This is not the first time she's acted in French, but it's her first leading role. What did you notice that was different in Jodie, the French-speaking actor, and Jodie, the American star?
1: I would say that I'm a strong believer that we are different person, even in the same language, in the same time. You can be that person with your family, you can be that person professionally, you can be that person intimately. Mm. That's why maybe like this title, Private Life, was so important to me. But then when you speak another language, definitely you have another personality. And I'd say that Jodie is probably less assured in French,
0: okay,
1: less solid, or as we may say, tough, the way she loves to depict herself in American. And this is something that is totally new. It's like just like drawing a curtain and meeting a new person, but still she's the same. And that's the reason why in the beginning of the film, and it's a funny and comedy situation, but you have this moment where you have the neighbor who's just like, you're such like a old biddy, control freak old lady.
0: So why were you so keen to work with Jodie Foster? What is it about her? I mean, apart from the fact that we all know she's an Oscar-winning actor.
1: I was about to say, like, do I need a reason? Because, like, we all love her. I would say that in the ocean of female representations that Hollywood sent to us or to me, that was born in the 80s, I was born in 1980, I would say that if you wanted to have a representation of a hero, it would be 99% of the time a man. And Jodie Foster was probably the only one that could allow herself to pick up and the script she wanted, the blockbuster script that could reach the young woman I was and not that cinephile when I was like 14 years old. Because like she's been like so powerful since probably like Taxi Driver, probably like when she was 12, even before, maybe we can say.
0: Yeah.
1: So she's been able like to build the entire like script, pick up the films, being the incarnation, being like a light in the ocean of darkness, of representation of just wife of and daughter of and mother of and girlfriend of. So for me, it was like super exciting. I remember seeing Foxes, for instance. It got me because she's always like so independent and smart. And there's something between like, I think the fact that her smartness is part of her seduction is something that was like very important for me.
0: And what conversations did you have with her about getting that very sort of interior and tightly wound performance? Was it all written in the script or did you chat with her about that?
1: I mean, both. I mean, this is the first time I remember the Zoom we did, and I was so stressed out by the Zoom. I would call like all my neighbors saying like, don't do works in your place. Don't do, like, are you cleaning your
0: silence.
1: Place? Like, I have this very important call. They would look at me like as a crazy woman. But then we had the phone call, the Zoom, and then something very weird happened. It never happened to me. The actress explained me the film. She explained me like the script she had read, and it was exactly what I intended, but I would not know that at this moment. At
0: oh,
1: this level.
0: I see.
1: And it was pretty smart and interesting because obviously she was the age of the character, by the way. She knew exactly what she wanted or where she wanted to put, like to go with the character, and she loved it, and she was like, that's it. She did not even change like that much the script, and I would have been okay because, as you know, Jodie Foster is not only an actress, but she's also a director, yeah. Which is like very masochistic for me to go with those amazing actors and directors like Daniel Auteuil,
0: yes.
1: Like Mathieu Amalric in the film. Anyway, so she explained it, and I think she knew exactly the kind of crisis that the character was experiencing.
0: Paula's husband and family are Jewish,
1: yeah,
0: and when Lillian undergoes hypnotherapy and regresses into some past life dream states with this magical sounding journey going down, memories flooding in. She is in an orchestra trying to play the cello, paging Dr. Freud here. Paula is also playing.
1: Yeah.
0: She discovers that they could be lovers. This is also during the Nazi occupation of Paris, and one of Hitler's men, militia, is her own estranged son. I mean, there's so much going on. But
1: I apologize for
0: no.
1: this really wicked, like,
0: well, I,
1: story.
0: Well, I don't want you to apologize. I felt there might be something very personal about the Jewish threads that are being pulled at in the film.
1: I think that even the beginning of the story is like a Jewish joke. The fact that this psychiatrist, you know, just like burst into tears when you tell the story, it's like a Jewish joke, you know, Jewish humor. I'm a French citizen from Jewish heritage, from Jewish culture. So it's always like easier for me to depict like familial drama moments, not in Christmas, but in Hanukkah,
0: yes.
1: Not in Easter. But in Passover. So it's just like, it's easier for me like to dig into this culture, which is like very familiar to me. And then I think it added something to the specificity of Jodie Foster being an American psychiatrist living in France for a long time, because as an American Jewish, because everyone is Jewish in the film, and she's Jewish as well, but like she was totally disconnected.
0: Yeah.
1: And I would say that I'm a Jewish from Jewish culture, but not a believer at all. I'm like an atheist. So as an American person living, like an American Jew living in Paris, she just reconnects finally with a story that she's been disconnected, which is the extermination of the Jews in Europe. Mm. So, but let's do it in a fun, can we do it in a funny way? Somehow, because everything's so dark. And I felt that it was probably a subplot, but like the audience will see, that is connected to the secret room of people, the secret room of atavism, the reason why we do what we do, we deny what we deny, maybe we have the guilt that we have. The guilt is so connected to Jewishness somehow. And I feel that this psychiatrist that has been a very bad therapist in the beginning of the film, she did not listen. And she's convicted that Paula, her patient, did not suicide because she can be such a bad therapist. So she investigates, and then eventually this is like maybe the core of the guilt of what she has and what she experienced.
0: Your films are famous for centering women. You've worked with great international names, Léa Seydoux, Natalie Portman, Lily Rose Depp. Tell me about Collective 50-50. How do you say that in French?
1: 50-50.
0: Sounds so much better in French. Tell me a little bit about that.
1: I mean, it's a nice, we created this, I would say lobby, maybe like think tank. After, in the aftermath of the Weinstein case, affair.
0: Weinstein,
1: like, can we just forget this name? But it was in a very interesting moment and like thrilling moment because the momentum was to use this crisis to do something. And we decided, like, collectively with a bunch of friends from the sector, from the industry, to advocate for more parity. And I think it was, like, a good, and it's still, like, a good fight to lead. And it's not, we're just, like, coming, it's becoming more and more, like, equitable, but it's still, like, not totally fair. And yeah. I feel that when it will be, I'll be happy that to finish this fight. I'll be happy to drop this fight, yeah.
0: And what are you working on next?
1: I just wrapped a TV series that I was shooting this year. And it's on another of my passion, which is like manicurism and hairstylist.
0: Oh.
1: And it's called Glam Squad.
0: Oh.
1: And you'll see that like in March.
0: So it's a drama?
1: It's like a coming of age.
0: Because you know what? I've been looking at your beautiful, slick, chic, and I just associate.
1: No. Can you tell
0: hair,
1: the audience that
0: I'm telling
1: it's
0: them? And
1: 38. It's 38 degrees
0: yes,
1: Celsius.
0: You're right. On the day we're recording,
1: so we need to be like to have good hair. To be like
0: you have immaculate hair, and it is unbelievable how cool as a cucumber Rebecca looks, but also your manicure. Now we call that in the UK, for example, a French manicure. What do you call that?
1: We call it the same.
0: Okay.
1: But in a clean girl. This is the clean girl French
0: girl,
1: because
0: girl
1: it's not
0: nails.
1: Like huge nails. Like don't imagine like something.
0: No, she's got clean girl nails.
1: Yeah, but
0: so it's called Glam Squad, your new TV series.
1: Yeah, it's going to be the first time I've been like saying it.
0: It's an exclusive.
1: I hope like everyone will have fun, and still it's when you depict that kind of world, it's never as cosmetic, I would say, as it sounds.
0: Think.
1: Yeah.
0: My thanks to Rebecca Zlotowski, and the film is A Private Life. Rhianna Dillon, as our cultural critic this week, what did you think of the film?
2: I really love these moments of Jodie Foster's character Lillian being hypnotised and going back in time and finding...
0: It was all like magical and tinkly
2: yeah.
0: sounds.
2: I really enjoyed that because I am such a cynic when it comes to hypnotism, and as is Jodie Foster's character. And I really love the idea of just being proven wrong and just being taken on a completely different journey. I mean, imagine if me, a kind of solid atheist, was actually, I've been reincarnated the whole time, and now I had this whole other life. And, you know, I found that really exciting and fun. And also just seeing Jodie Foster, who I feel like is always in these roles where we're really kind of told to trust her. Mm. She's often in positions of authority, and seeing her just absolutely lose her mind in this. She's also drunk quite a lot of the time.
0: Yes.
2: She comes up with all these ridiculous theories. She's also a very sexual person. I just really enjoyed seeing her in a completely new role, just as quite an unreliable narrator as well.
0: And so her performance in French, did that... She's acted in French before mm-hmm. she went to a French school, etc. But did it strike you as something very, very different? Because for me, I just... Within a second, I was just watching it for what it was.
2: Yeah.
0: It didn't do anything different to me.
2: Absolutely. And I think in a great way.
0: Yes.
2: You never felt like it was an American trying to do French.
0: Exactly.
2: In the same way that I think Kristen Scott Thomas can flip really easily between the two as well. I really liked it. It was different, but in a good way.
0: Thank you, Rihanna. You're listening to The Arts Hour from the BBC World Service. We're staying, culturally speaking, in France. As one half of the electronic music duo Daft Punk, Thomas Bangalter is the creator of some of the most influential dance tracks of all time. Performing in robotic helmets and refusing to give interviews gave Daft Punk an alluring mystique. The BBC's Samira Ahmed asked Thomas if he'd felt that Daft Punk were at the vanguard of a new musical style when they started.
3: Not really. I think, you know, Daft Punk was probably at the right time, at the right place, but also synthesizing the roots of electronic music and where it came from, disco and Chicago house and techno from Detroit, from Berlin. And we were really putting all these influences together alongside, I think, a narrative and visual proposition of those robot personas. So it felt like a combination of dance music and performance art, and that definitely grabbed the attention. But it was, I feel, more a synthesis of these various elements that came before us.
4: It's interesting you describe it as performance art in a way, the dressing in robot costumes, including helmets, gloves. You didn't give interviews. I'm interested in taking on that persona, what it allowed you to do.
3: I think it was a process of really creating a character that lives at the limit between fiction and reality. And it was interesting because we were using techniques from special effects shop that usually create those robot personas for movies. And when we were teenagers with my partner at the time, we were very influenced by Andy Warhol and the Factory and pop art and this idea of transdisciplinary creation mm-hmm. and form of expression. And there was this wonderful opportunity with Daft Punk over almost 3 decades to be able to experiment and make these different form of expression collide with an animated film in Japan that we did, and obviously a lot of collaboration with a featured artist, and to create this world that was between fiction and reality.
4: On a practical note, was it very hot performing in a robot helmet?
3: Yes, it was very hot and non-practical. Each time we would be in those situations, which were, you know, heavily influenced by films like Fritz Lang Metropolis or Star Wars, I could think about the actors, you know, Anthony Daniels playing C-3PO.
4: Yes.
3: When it's too hot, you know, you cut after 5 minutes and then you reset and you put the helmet again. The situation we were in was slightly more complicated because you could be performing on stage for almost 90 minutes with no way out of any kind. So it was somehow using a lot of the techniques and the tools from the film world, but pushing them to an extreme where you're staying in character. And we would stay in character for an hour and a half. And at the same time, I felt that there was a whole approach of anonymity as well that was making sense about staying somehow in character for the duration of the experiment and almost these 20 years as well.
0: Thomas Bangalter, one half of Daft Punk. Rihanna Dillon, what are your thoughts on artists for whom enigma, anonymity, helmets, not giving interviews is their default position? Because you interview so many people from the creative world.
2: I do, and there are plenty of them. Yes. Actually, I kind of love that for these people, these creatives who think, I don't really want the fame side. How can I try and have my cake and eat it as well?
0: Yeah.
2: I think that's actually an incredibly smart thing to do. I think there's probably not always longevity in it, but I think if you can hold the wolves at the door for as long as possible, why not? I do really admire it when people are able to do it for such a long time, and it just must feel so much more freeing. We know what audiences are like, we know what the media is like, we know that, you know, lives could be changed overnight for good or for bad through fame, through infamy, etc. So yeah, keep the anonymity, I say.
0: And Daft Punk famously performed in their helmets. Lots of other musicians have obscured their faces. Sia with her hair, F. Doom, Slipknot. Or they've invented personae like Janelle Monáe, David Bowie. Why do you think some musicians feel liberated by that?
2: It's just, I think it's, what a brilliant chance to try and explore and experiment and try something new. Because again, I think we're so keen to pigeonhole our artists, not just musicians, but our writers, our actors. And so if, you know, somebody like Janelle Monáe or David Bowie want to try something completely different, what a great way of doing it as in an alter ego. I mean, authors do this all the time with their sort of nom de plumes, or they'll put an extra letter in their name to signify that this is actually a thriller and not a romance, or, you know, they're...
0: Oh, who does that?
2: Well, Ian Banks does that, right?
0: Oh, gosh, I didn't think about that.
2: So I think, I kind of... People have been doing that throughout history. There have always been these alter egos.
0: Have you got an alter ego?
2: I don't, but I tell you what, even just wearing a cap, because I never, ever, ever wear hats. And this year I've been wearing a cap because...
0: As in a baseball cap?
2: Yeah. And I just feel like a completely different person.
0: What does it do for you?
2: It just makes me feel...
0: Do you have swagger?
2: Completely anonymous.
0: Ah.
2: I really like it. I feel like no one will ever look at me if I'm wearing a hat.
0: And isn't it interesting? Because it is something as simple as a baseball cap that a lot of movie stars across the world use to just pull it down. Yeah.
2: I get it.
0: Thank you, Rihanna. Finally, on today's Arts Hour, this year marks the 100th anniversary of not one, but two American jazz legends, the trumpeter and composer Miles Davis and John Coltrane, the monumental jazz saxophonist and composer. To mark the occasion, multi-instrumentalist composer himself and jazz saxophonist Kamasi Washington melded their work together in a special performance at London's iconic South Bank Centre. He told the BBC's Keris Matthews all about it.
5: Oh man, it's, you know, John Coltrane has been in Miles Davis, and we're also going to study Rollins today as well. All three of them have been like just huge pillars in my life, and I feel like they're huge pillars to the world and humanity and music.
6: Where do you start? Where did you start in your preparations to pull a concert together?
5: You know, I started this preparation, you know, probably when I was like 13 years old. You know, the idea we're going to do for this concert is, instead of just playing individual songs, you know, all three of those musicians were such innovators, and they were always so experimental. They were always trying to do something different. So we're going to do something a little different. We're combining their musics. And so I started like taking songs from Coltrane and songs from Miles Davis and songs from Sonny Rollins, and I started layering them on top of each other and finding interesting kind of new songs within the relationships between the musics and the musicians.
6: You've brought me to a quote neatly enough, actually. So you're layering different music songs on top of each other, as Coltrane was doing in the late 50s and 60s, in terms of notes. And I quote, "I thought in groups of notes, not of one note at a time. I tried to place these groups on the accents and emphasize the strong beats. Sometimes what I was doing clashed harmonically with the piano. I haven't completely abandoned this approach, but sometimes it wasn't broad enough." So, Kamasi, you're taking it to a different a higher angle now. You're putting not just notes and groups of notes together, but groups of songs together.
5: Yeah, I'm putting songs on top of each other. Yeah.
6: How does your brain deal with that?
5: You know, I hear it, you know. My brain likes it. So I started listening to, you know, a lot of my favorite, you know, John Coltrane and Miles Davis songs, Sonny Rollins songs. And as I was listening for them, this time I was listening for relationships between the music, you know. And, you know, it's just like the relationships between people. And you can kind of hear like, oh, you know, how you think like, oh, I would love to hear a band with this guy and that guy. I was thinking, well, I would love to hear a song that had this, this and that, you know. Mm-hmm. And so I was just hearing it. And so, you know, hopefully it sounds really beautiful.
6: Kumasi, should we introduce some of your work now? You are going to be on stage shortly and, you know, you do inspire so many of us with your own tours and music and the collaborations and jump on stage with young players all over the world. But I want to play Dream State. Is this one from Fearless Movement 2024? And is Andre 3000 playing improvised woodwind flute on this instead of a normal sort of traditional rap?
5: Yeah, and actually, you know, we had another song we were going to do with him, and he came in the studio, and he's in this opening line you hear him playing, he started playing that, and then we were like, oh, we're not playing that song, we're playing whatever that is, and we improvised this whole song together.

Kumasi Washington's dream state. That's it for this week's Arts Hour. Thank you for your ears, and thank you to both my guests, Rebecca Zlotowski and Rhianna Dillon. For now, from me, Nikki Beatty, studio managers Sarah Hockley and Steve Greenwood, and producers Nikki Paxman and Oliver Jones. See you next week.

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1: It's The Splendid Table from American Public Media. I'm Francis Lamb. You know, they say planning a wedding is a great test of a relationship's mettle, but have you ever considered what it would be like for two chefs to bake their own wedding cake?
2: That was the first time we did something like really big together. It was a six-tier wedding cake for like 300 people. It was our first wedding cake ever, and we just got out of culinary school. But also, we like not know how to do that much cake, which we were like, oh, this is easy, right? And it's not.
3: Nope, not easy at all.
1: Those are the internet's culinary sweethearts, Sola and Ham Awaili, and we have them answering your cooking questions this week. And then, the great restaurateur Will Gadara talks about the lessons a great server can teach you about how to be a better host, and really, a better person. It's coming up on The Splendid Table.

0: Hey, it's Francis. This week, we're bringing you back to an episode from a few years ago featuring the internet's culinary sweethearts, Sola and Ham El-Waly, and the author of Unreasonable Hospitality, Will Gadara. Have a listen. I'm Francis Lam, and you're listening to The Splendid Table from APM. So, what's the secret to a good relationship? All right, you didn't come here for romantic advice, but I do think they're pretty universal answers. One is to really listen to each other, and the other is to make each other laugh. Later in the show, we'll be talking with Will Gadara, who was a co-owner and led the service of 11 Madison Park, which was once voted the best restaurant in the world. He has a new book called Unreasonable Hospitality, and we'll talk about how you can be a better host and really a better person by taking some cues from great restaurant service. And first, we have the married duo of chefs Sola and Ham El-Waly. For years, Sola's been an internet cooking video star, showing off her pastry, savory, and nerdetry skills in video series about everything from killer pies and food science to recreating recipes unearthed from ancient history. And her husband, Ham, kept up his career helping to run fine dining kitchens. But recently, they've teamed up to make videos together, including a series for the New York Times called Mystery Menu, and they just crack each other up all the time. We've got them answering your cooking questions, and they're joining us now. Hey, Sola. Hey, Ham. It's great to see you both.
1: Hey, Francis. How's it going?
2: Hey, how's it going?
0: I'm so great. I'm actually really walking on air because I got to have a conversation with your buddy, Will Gadara. And, you know, he always makes everyone feel so amazing. And you know how he's all about intentional listening and paying attention to your relationships. And it actually got me thinking, because Ham, you were on our sister podcast, The One Recipe, shameless plug. And on that podcast, you were talking about how, you know, the two of you working together is just so much fun for you both. But, you know, as someone who, you know, I love my wife very much. I've never had to work with her. I kind of have to imagine, like, you're living with a person, you're spending your life with a person, you're working with a person. It can't always be fun, right? So how do you manage, like, all the tough parts of working with each other?
1: Ooh. Communication, I think, is key. Like, we've always worked together, even when we weren't married. So that kind of laid the foundation for our entire relationship. When we met in the CIA, we were in every class together and kind of just like, oh, look at these brown kids. Let's like lump them together. And so we were initially lumped together often. And then that lumping turned into a very real love.
0: That's the most romantic thing I've ever heard.
2: Yeah. Well, I was mad about it in the beginning because it was like, oh, we're the only two brown people here, so you think we should be friends? And then they were right.
0: From a lump to love.
1: From lump to love.
0: But then, so tell me, so like as you worked, and you worked together in lots of different ways, right? You owned a restaurant together, like you came up in culinary school together and you worked in restaurants, and then you actually owned a restaurant together. Mm-hmm. And then Sola, you went into, you know, your fabulous food media career, and Ham, you continued working in restaurants, and now you make videos together for us all to see. So like, well, tell us what's fun about it, but then also tell us like how you actually manage that.
2: Well, I guess we both work really differently. I do everything like in my head first and in notebooks first. And Ham is someone who does stuff like he can't work on a dish until food is in front of him. Mm-hmm. So I guess in the beginning, the first thing to overcome was understanding how each other's brains worked. Mm. And I also think the fact that we think differently is like a benefit. Like, I'm the planner. I love the spreadsheets. I love drawing pictures and making lists. And then Ham's like the execution. So like together, we're like a really solid team. We have all of our bases covered.
0: But okay. But so you have this New York Times video series you do together that is kind of not really, I mean, unless you're going to reveal the magic behind the curtain. But as far as I can tell, it's about you two being surprised. Uh-huh. Like, oh, yes. Make a meal with this. So you really can't plan for it. And now you're improvising. So how do you learn to dance together? If you have such different styles, especially.
2: Well, when we see the ingredient, it's exactly like it seems. We see the ingredient, it's a surprise, and then we get 1 hour. But before we get into it, we make like a very, very thorough, detailed game plan. And then we communicate the whole time while we're cooking to see where we are within our game plan.
1: yeah, constantly checking where each other is at. And the in the kitchen, like whether you're doing an hour competition show or setting up a restaurant or cooking Thanksgiving dinner, that plan portion is the most important part, that game plan. So you know exactly where you want to end up and how you're going to get there. So that's with that show specifically, the game plan is the key to the whole process. And it's why it seems like we can get so much done in a short amount of time, is because we know that this is going to take 5 minutes. And while that's going, we can do this and then we can do that. The game plan is paramount to any kind of cooking project endeavor.
3: Right on.
1: The one time we didn't have a game plan was when we were making our wedding cake. And that was a struggle.
2: No, we had a game plan.
1: We did later. We didn't initially start with a game plan. We were just kind of, we made a bunch of different cakes and tasted them and put them with different fillings. And then we came up with a game plan. And then the rest of the process was pretty smooth.
2: Well, that was the first time we did something like really big together. Mm-hmm. It was a 6-tier wedding cake for like 300 people. It was our first wedding cake ever, and we just got out of culinary school. Well, yeah, but also we did not know how to do that much cake. So we started early, and we just made like cake after cake after cake after cake to like figure out the recipe. And then we did our own like tasting where we made like multiple cakes and stacked them in different ways and like tasted them. So it was like a lot of chaos in the beginning. But then once we like nailed down our recipe, it was pretty smooth. Until the decoration part, which we were like, oh, this is easy, right? And it's not.
1: Nope, not easy at all. Then it kind of slid back into chaos, but it was very fun. It was a great experience. It was a good like relationship test right before you get married. Cause we also like stayed awake 3 nights before the wedding because just baking cakes, building cakes. So we were on no sleep and things turned out okay. So
3: the fact that you made it through and actually got to the wedding and then decided to both say, yeah, I do, really, I think it says something.
1: That was a really good, really good test before the wedding. Like, can you make it through this?
2: Well, I feel like it was a really good metaphor for marriage because like we had so many ups and downs. Like when we did finally eventually get the 6 layers of cake and each layer was like 8 inches tall, we wanted to put like a shiny chocolate glaze over it, which is traditionally made with gelatin, but our family is Muslim, so we thought we could just, you know, eyeball it with agar. And we invited everyone, like the whole family was there, so we're like, everyone come into the kitchen, we're gonna pour on the chocolate glaze. And then we poured it on and then like everything just melted and slid right off, and then there was just like a waterfall of chocolate on the kitchen floor.
3: Beautiful. That was a stunning moment. No one had ever seen anything like that before.
1: Everyone was very concerned.
2: We got really sad, and then but like just like in life, we talked about it, we regrouped, we came up with a better plan, got the decorations done. It was pretty good. And then Ham transported it. And then there was a surprise tropical storm.
3: Oh, God.
1: Yeah, so our wedding was at like the peak of this cliff. So there's a winding road that you had to take to get to the top. So there was torrential downpour. I was in the back of a van literally cradling the cake and trying to protect it from every bump in the road. I ended up taking my suit jacket off to cover the cake as I carried it into the place. We had to touch it back up when we got... It was very stressful. But it was so stressful that the actual wedding was so easy and so stress-free that it was like, oh, this is nothing. Because we made this giant cake and then transported it in this tropical storm. Up a hill.
3: Because we already got past the moment where I wrapped the wedding cake in my wedding suit.
1: In my wedding suit.
3: Yeah, and we made it this far.
1: That was fun. The cake got eaten. It was a good cake. People liked it.
3: Mm-hmm. Well, okay, that is fantastic. And here you are, lo this many years later. So we do have lots of folks who called in with questions for you. So let's get to them.
4: Hi, Sola and Ham. My mom, my sister, and I are big fans of yours from the Philippines. Oh, our question is, how long does your dry brining chicken last in the fridge? We watched your fridge tour video and saw that Ham left something brining. And my mom left the spatchcock chicken to dry brine for around 4 or 5 days, and it ended up being tasty but a little bit weird. Please give us some suggestions. Thanks.
3: Oh my god, I love this.
5: So cute.
3: I love this person.
5: That's amazing.
2: I understand what she means by tasty but weird.
1: Yep.
2: A ham usually covers this. You're the protein person.
1: Yes, there is. I feel like there's a window when the dry brine morphs from dry brining and into more of a cure. So I know exactly what you mean by tasty but weird. It tastes almost like a processed ham because it draws out too much moisture and then the meat starts curing. So depending on the size of what you're looking to brine, so if you're doing a whole chicken, I would not dry brine it for longer than 48 hours. Because then you're just going to start going into more of a cured meat territory. If you're doing parts, I would keep it from 12 to 24. Like, essentially, the larger the piece of protein that you're brining, the longer it takes. But I would rarely go past 48 hours. Just because you're just going into the piece of protein that you're brining, the longer it takes. But I would rarely go past 48 hours.

0: up to 12, and really nothing, okay. nothing past that. Shrimp and scallop that's really small also benefit from a dry brine, but I wouldn't go longer than an hour on those things because then they're going to start to get tasty, but maybe a little tough.
1: Well, and for
2: taste be weird.
1: Yeah. And for anyone who's not familiar with dry brine, it's just like all you do is pat down your protein, evenly sprinkle it with salt, and then you could add some spices in there, but make sure it's not more than half the volume of the salt because it can affect the way the salt is absorbed. And then you pop it on a wire rack set in a sheet tray and let it sit in your fridge uncovered. And then the salt will dissolve from the meat juices, get drawn in and like tenderize the meat, dry out the skin so it crisps really well and also help the fat render. But like if you are trying to cure, you need to have a curing salt in there. Otherwise, if you have your meat for more than a week, it might start to go bad. So your mom was like right on the edge, just living dangerously.
0: Really, really pushing it. And the curing salt also helps give it a pinkish hue so it doesn't look super oxidized when you cook it.
2: Yeah. Which is why, like, when you buy like ham, like supermarket ham, why that meat is actually pink. It's cooked.
0: It's pink, yeah.
2: Because of that curing salt usually.
0: Yeah.
1: Right, but that's happened to us like a ton of times. It just happened last week where we dry brined chicken thighs, didn't have time to cook it. It was in there for 5 days.
0: Yeah.
1: But like in that case, we just went with a moist cooking method so it doesn't have too much of that cured texture, but it's perfectly safe.
0: Yeah, it's safe. It just, the texture might not be great. And that's a great point, Sola. Like if you do over brine your meat, cooking it in a moist environment to reintroduce some liquid into the protein is definitely going to help. Like doing a braise instead of a sear.
2: Don't go anywhere because we'll be back to answer more of your questions with Sola and Ham Awaley, hosts of the show Mystery Menu from New York Times Cooking. I'm Francis Lamb, and this is The Splendid Table from APM.

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1: I'm Francis Lamb, and this is the show for curious cooks and eaters. We're talking with chefs and YouTube stars Sola and Ham El Whaley. We're taking your cooking questions. Let's get back to it with them. Okay, let's go to our next caller, and this is Amy.
2: Hi, Sola and Ham. My question is one my friends and I have been debating for years. If you could only use one bean, either black bean or chickpeas, for the rest of your life, which one would you choose and why?
3: One bean?
1: First of all, I love that Amy and her friends have been debating this for years.
4: Yeah, for years.
1: Like, remember back in 1999, I said chickpeas, yeah. Guys.
4: Let's get out the minutes from the last meeting.
1: I've changed.
3: This is a friend group I think I would fit in well.
4: Yeah, this is a great friend group.
1: I love it.
4: Discussing black beans and chickpeas. And I like how specific they were. It's not just any beans. Don't pick your favorite bean. It's black bean or chickpea.
1: So which team are you on?
4: That's tough because I have close, like, personal ties to both beans. Like, I grew up eating a lot of both in different applications. Like, in the Middle Eastern side of me loves chickpeas because it's such a core component of a lot of dishes. But the, like, South American / Brazilian side kind of really

0: likes the black beans in feijoadas, and I grew up eating a lot of different variations of feijoada. So that's very tough. What's great is that they're both super versatile. They're really good for you.
1: This question is tearing you apart.
0: It is. It's like I feel like they're asking me which part of the world I like. Yeah. More.
1: No, you have to pick your favorite parent here.
2: Yeah, exactly. Which parent do you? Yeah. Which parent do you?
1: Who do you love more, your mom or your dad?
0: it's really tough. I will have to say on a day-to-day basis, if I am going to reach for one of those, I'm reaching for black beans.
1: I agree.
2: Okay. Mm-hmm. Well, I mean, the nice thing to know here is that, like Amy, if she and her friends have been debating this for years, they probably do go back and forth. So you don't actually have to be committed only to one side or the other. But Sola, what would you say? Are you team black bean or are you team chickpea?
1: I'm fully committed to the black bean.
2: Oh, fully committed.
0: No debate.
1: No debate.
2: With authority.
0: Just straight black bean.
1: Yeah, straight black bean. For me, chickpeas are like, just like a very specific thing. I don't even think of them as beans. Like, it's a chickpea. I only want it for like chana masala. Is that the dog? The dog's playing behind him. Sorry. Chickpea for me is very specific. I only want it in chana masala or hummus. And those are two things that I rarely eat.
2: Really?
1: Yeah. We're not hummus people. We're baba ganoush all the way.
0: Or mutabal, yeah. Uh-huh. Mutabal or baba ganoush all the way.
1: Uh-huh. But black bean, you could refry it. It's great in the soup. You can do like a shakshuka kind of thing, or like a chilaquiles kind of thing. I feel like you can have a lot more fun with a black bean. Dip? Whoa.
2: Black bean dip.
0: So you say that there's more versatility in the black bean than the chickpea is your debate.
1: I think so, because I feel like it is creamier as well.
0: Mm-hmm. I do agree that it is creamier. It's also like, I feel like it's easier to cook. It's just like an easy thing to, because if you're, for a lot of things, the chickpea, like especially a dried chickpea, I feel like it takes a lot longer. If you want to make something really good, like a hummus or something, you need to peel it. There's a lot of work mm-hmm. involved with getting a chickpea from good to unforgettable. But black beans are there, like, already.
2: Always unforgettable?
0: Black beans are unforgettable, yeah.
2: Noted, Ham. No, your family is noting this. Can I say something completely sacrilegious?
0: Go for it.
1: Uh-huh.
2: I think they're the same thing. Let me take it back. I don't think they're actually the same thing, but I kind of feel like all dried beans are fungible.
0: Are interchangeable?
2: Sort of. And I love them all. So that's this is the space I'm coming from. Not like, oh, I don't care about them, so they're all the same. It's like, no, I love them all. So I'm like, I would totally puree a chickpea just like I would totally puree a black bean. I would stew a chickpea just like I would stew a black bean. And they all have their own flavors, for sure. And they all have their own unique characteristics. They all have what makes them special. But I kind of feel like it's super fun to do, I don't know, like, why wouldn't I make a hummus type of dip with a black bean? Like, that sounds like that'd be really good. Why wouldn't
0: you and we have. Mm-hmm. And it's delicious.
2: Yeah, right? So I kind of feel like...
0: So that's a good
2: point. It's all good stuff. And I just, like, I love beans. And again, they are unique in the sense that they have their own flavor and texture and shape and all that stuff. But I kind of feel like when you... Again, in the comfort of my own home, I would never do this, like, you know, to a Colombian and be like, hey, eat this. I just made your beans with whatever beans I had lying around. I'm sure it's the same to you, right? Like, I would never do that. But I kind of feel like cooking beans in one traditional manner or another, but swapping the kind of bean you use is always a little bit fun. Like, it changes the flavor a little bit. It changes the texture a little bit. And I don't know. I just kind of feel like I love them all. Why not?
1: Okay, I agree with you with all beans except chickpeas. Because I feel like...
0: Chickpeas is very distinct. It has like...
1: They're pointy.
0: I feel like chickpea has a vibe. There's a chickpea vibe that all other beans don't have. And it tends to be a little heavier. little heavier, a little starchier. I feel like there's a chickpea. There's a chickpea vibe you get that you don't get with other beans. But I do have a tiebreaker for the black bean and chickpea. So I worked at a place where we simmered black beans and then took that liquid and then cooked it all the way down until it was almost a paint. And it's this jet black paint that we painted on plates. And then it was like this edible black paint. You can't do that with chickpeas. Black beans win. You can't paint with chickpeas. That's the tiebreaker.
2: Beautiful. Okay. All right. Let's move on to Annie.
3: This is Annie from Edmonds. And I recently started taking breakfast to work. And I'd love some ideas that aren't sweet and aren't eggs that I can prep in advance or the night before to make my mornings a little more tasty. Any ideas?
1: Well, I don't know if this is a controversial opinion, but I believe anything is breakfast if you eat it in the morning.
2: Sure. That counts for me.
1: You know, like, just eat your leftovers from dinner for breakfast. That's not a helpful...
2: not really helpful. Annie, thanks for your call. Just eat leftovers. Love, Sola.
0: Yeah, whenever we go to Veselka, like... 9 in the morning, I go for the burger. I'm going for a burger with cheese, maybe an egg if I'm feeling saucy. No, but like a pack breakfast, I would like a grain bowl. I know that like a lot of people eat that for lunch, but I feel like a grain bowl is a perfect, because personally, I'm not a big breakfast eater. And when I do eat breakfast, I want something that fills my stomach, but isn't too greasy or heavy. Or like, I'm not a big fan of like the fried egg, pancake, bacon-y type bread. That's not for me. I like a very, usually I have like a yogurt bowl with some cut up tomatoes, cucumbers, lettuce, maybe a soft boiled egg, some za'atar on top, and some crispy fava beans. But I feel like a grain bowl with some yogurt and a bunch of nice veggies on top, like maybe some nuts, some dried fruit. That's breakfast, baby.
2: That sounds great.
1: Well, and what's great is that you can boil a bunch of grains at the top of the week and then just with like salted water, and then just change it up every day with a different dressing and different toppings, different mix-ins, so you don't get bored. But like, yeah, that sounds great to me.
2: Yeah.
1: It's like cereal.
0: Yeah, it's like exactly.
2: Cereal. Yeah, whoa, it's like savory cereal. Only it is literally cereal. I mean,
0: it is.
2: Literally
0: cereal.
1: It is cereal.
2: I have to say, I'm not a huge porridge person particularly. Did not mean for that alliteration. In a lot of Chinese families, congee is a very traditional breakfast. And interestingly enough, also like stir-fried noodles, which like, hey, Annie, if you have time, wake up in the morning and stir-fry some rice noodles with like little strips of ham, little strips of egg, and bring a little nice chili oil to work. I'll come over and work where you work. but a congee, or maybe another savory kind of porridge, you can totally make, you know, the night before, cool it down, heat up in the morning, put it in a thermos. And, you know, you can put toppings with it, or you can stew little bits of protein, meats, chicken, or bring little pickles, like pickled radishes, or just like little something like with savory pop, sprinkle it on top and eat that. It's so good.
0: Yeah, that sounds really good. What's your go-to congee topping?
2: I have to say, congee, I usually love when it's made with a stock. Oftentimes, it's just rice and water, and you cook it. Here's a congee recipe. Put some rice in water and boil it until it's like a porridge. Like, that's it. Mm-hmm. And it's like 8-1, 12-1 ratio, you know, water to rice. But sometimes you'll see it made with stock, something like that. And I kind of like that background flavor. It's not meant to be like a holy cow, this is like the richest chicken or the richest, you know, whatever, but has a little background flavor. And then when you have something that's sort of savory like that, I like little pickles, like I said, like little pickled radishes or little pickled mustard greens or something like that. Some scallions, some roasted peanuts, little sliced scallions, little crushed roasted peanuts, and maybe a little chili oil on top. And I always, always, always have a little drizzle of soy sauce and a shake of white pepper.
0: Ooh, shake of white pepper.
2: Yeah.
0: Nice.
2: I think it's really nice.
0: I like congee with a thick layer of pork floss on top. That's my favorite.
2: Well, there you go.
0: That's my favorite combo. I really, really like pork floss. So the congee kind of becomes a vehicle for pork floss.
2: That's awesome. I love that. God, I haven't had pork floss in so long. I was just talking to my colleague who also grew up in a Cantonese home. Like, we're talking about, like, oh, when we were kids, there was always a little jar of pork floss. It's literally pork that has been cooked with salt and sugar, and stirred while it's cooked for so long that it, like, essentially totally dehydrates, and it kind of candies and it kind of cures, and it looks like a floss. It looks like this fluffy, because it's all broken apart while it's been cooked. So it's like these little sort of shreddy, fluffy, it's almost like cotton candy. Not quite, but sort of has a similar effect. And when you eat it, it basically, like, becomes chewy, and, you know, it's such a cool texture.
0: It's
2: sweet and
0: it.
2: Savory, and it's a really, really cool product.
1: We should make some.
2: All right, let's keep going. Let's go to Lee.
4: Hi, this is Lee from Brooklyn. I've got a question about tomato paste. So a few weeks ago, I got these really beautiful tomatoes in my CSA, and I spent an afternoon cooking them down and canning them, and I've got a few jars of this beautiful paste, mm-hmm. and I don't know what to do with it. I know I can use a tablespoon at a time as the base of a soup or stew, but that can kind of be ordinary, and I want to know, what do you do with good tomato paste to make it shine? Thanks.
1: Well, we recently did the same thing.
0: We recently did really? The same thing. Yeah. Yeah, we did. We got some really good pasting tomatoes from Mountain Berry Farm at the Green Market. I believe they're Cesare Casella's, like, tomato. I don't remember the name of them, but he brought the seeds over from Italy and then they planted them. And they are incredible for cooking down into a paste.
2: You know, it is a totally different universe when you make your own tomato paste. Mm-hmm. The flavor is just unreal. It's so much umami. Mm-hmm. It's so sweet. So what do you do with all this tomato paste now that you have?
1: I mean, our move is, well, the tomato paste itself is so good. It's like sweet and caramelized and savory that we usually keep it very simple and put it in pasta.
2: Like on its own, like not like re-dilute it into a tomato sauce.
0: No, just like we kind of diluted a bit with pasta water, but it's still like, it's pretty much just spaghetti coated in this emulsified tomato paste water with finished with a bunch of parm. Oof, I want that for dinner now.
1: But then, Ham, you made this green bean thing the other day that was really good with the tomatoes.
0: Yeah, it's called lubia bizet, and it just means like beans cooked in oil. And it's a lot of olive oil, the tomato paste, you fry it, you put whatever, like a green bean or a yellow, like some kind of string bean or some kind of fresh bean. And then you pretty much braise it in that olive oil and tomato mixture. We like to add a little bit of bone broth just to give the sauce a little bit of body. And some salt, and that's really all it needs. Just beans braised in tomato paste and olive oil is so, so, so delicious. But you braise it enough that the beans, like, almost, it's not like the crisp, tender style that, like, the French people tell you to cook your bean. It's braised, so they're really silky, really soft. They kind of just melt in your mouth. And then it carries the umami and the olive oil so well because it just soaks into that bean. It's one of my favorite ways to have bean. Really, you can braise any vegetable in that. Like there's another Egyptian dish that's similarly, it's just bamia, which is Arabic for okra. And you just braise okra in tomato paste, olive oil, and a little bit of stock or water. And you're good to go. Really, a good tomato paste is any braised vegetable's best friend. You can braise any vegetable in it. Lots of olive oil, maybe a little stock or water, and that's all you need.
2: Yeah. Oh, that sounds so good. For me, like the tomato paste, I feel like if you have gone through the trouble of making this stuff, really feature it in its concentrated form, right? Like, don't re-dilute it. Don't, like, you know, it can be a great boost to a super stew for sure. But I mean, sometimes what I'll do is I'll just take a big smear of it and like mash it into butter and put that on a piece of bread. And it's like, holy cow, it's the most caramelized, sweet, intense tomato butter, you know, it's just like, oh, just to feature that flavor, maybe again, cutting it a little bit with butter or cutting it a little bit with olive oil or maybe a smear of it straight up and putting some ricotta on the toast. You know, like you want to feature that, the intensity of that flavor on its own with a little bit something to kind of round it out, not like necessarily put into a big pot of something else.
1: Well, and also but, since it is so flavorful, I feel like it's a really good thing to add to baked goods. Like you can make tomato biscuits, substitute out some of, take out some of your buttermilk and a little bit of your butter and add that tomato paste into there and make like really savory tomato biscuits. Or you could do the same thing with like a tomato focaccia or a tomato bread. Oh, you know, it'd be really good. You know how everyone's doing the like naturally leavened bread in the Dutch oven? Do that with some tomatoes and fold in some olives and you'll have like a really savory bread. Because the homemade tomato paste is just like undescribably delicious.
0: It really is. Yeah. I was wondering, like thinking about what you mentioned, would it be possible, like if you're making a laminated flatbread like a paratha or a scallion pancake, could you spread a little bit of that tomato paste like and before the roll so it's kind of laminated with tomato paste? Oof, that sounds good.
1: Like flaky tomato parathas.
0: Oof, man.
2: Oh, God.
1: Yeah, that sounds really
2: good. Ambulance you hear outside is coming for me right now because I just died. Because that is an incredible idea. All right. Well, thank you so much, Solan Ham. This was such a blast.
1: Yeah, thanks for having us.
0: Yeah, thanks for having us. This was really fun.
2: Sola and Ham Awaley are the hosts of the New York Times cooking show Mystery Menu. And we love them so much, they were both guests at different times on our sister podcast, The One Recipe. You can find recipes for Sola's Spanish tortilla and Ham's garlic sauce, Tomb, at theonerecipe.org. Coming up, some thoughts about being a great host in your home and in your life with Will Gadara, author of Unreasonable Hospitality. I'm Francis Lamb, and this is The Splendid Table from APM.

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1: I'm Francis Lamb, and this is the show for curious cooks and eaters. For decades now, I've admired and studied chefs who've, you know, really with no exaggeration, changed the way millions of people eat. And, you know, we laud chefs for their creativity, their innovation, their new cooking techniques they come up with. But it's pretty unusual to come across someone who's innovative in the other side of a restaurant, in the art of service. Will Gadara is one of those rare people. And before we even get into what it means to have, you know, creative new ideas and service, you should know that all comes back to the oldest part of service: how to be a kinder, more present, or generous person. Will's just written a book called Unreasonable Hospitality: The Remarkable Power of Giving People More Than They Expect. Hey, Will, it's great to see you.
2: Hey, Francis. Thank you for having me.
1: I am thrilled to have you. It's been a little minute.
2: Yeah.
1: And, you know, lots have changed, including the fact that you wrote this book. So actually, let's start with the title, Unreasonable Hospitality. So what does unreasonable hospitality mean to you?
2: For me, unreasonable hospitality is, I mean, listen, like that word can have a negative connotation,
1: right,
2: depending on what it's being directed towards. Right. And sure. I believe when you look across disciplines, people are celebrated for being unreasonable in their pursuit of something. Directors, athletes, designers, creators, all of that. And it's almost always in pursuit of creating a product. And for me, unreasonable hospitality is being just as unreasonable, just as intentional, just as disciplined, just as willing to do whatever it takes, but in pursuit of how you make other people feel. So in the restaurant experience, like we talk about the industry of hospitality, and that normally pertains to restaurants and hotels, and kind of one of the things I'm trying to assert in this book is that actually people from almost every business can make the choice to be in the hospitality industry if they start to prioritize the kind of things we're talking about today. But obviously my experience is in restaurants, and so what that means is being so present and attentive with the people that you're serving that you can pick up on the little cues, the things they're saying, the things they're not saying, even the things that they're feeling, such that you can take the experience and contour it, evolve it, tweak it in a way that it's very, very specific to them.
1: Okay.
2: That you can come up with these gestures, these over-the-top, singular, personal, one-size-fits-one gestures that makes the person leaving, sure, having appreciated the service and loved the food and been enchanted by the ambiance, but having felt a very, very sincere sense of connection with the people that work in that restaurant, and honestly, a more profound sense of connection with the people they dined with. I believe, and I'll say this one last line, I think unreasonable hospitality is how you take an ordinary transaction and you turn it into a really memorable experience.
1: Sure. I think back to the experiences I've had in the restaurant that you're most famous for, 11 Madison Park. And one of the most famous features of the restaurant was the welcome. Any guest who came into that restaurant, right, they didn't walk in and see a host stand where someone's looking at a computer and ask, oh, what's your name? Do you have a reservation tonight? You had made it so when a guest walks into that restaurant, someone would be standing there and would actually greet them by name as they walked in.
2: Yes.
1: And everyone who goes there for the first time, like, would blow their minds. Right? And so I read in the book, you talking about how you came to that idea. It was that you were inspired not by the restaurant experience, but by the experience of going to someone's home. But how do you do the things that you do? Like, how do we learn from that and take some of these things home and do these things at home?
2: Okay, I love that question. And I think there's so many ways, because this is what we were trying to do in the restaurant. We were trying to be incredibly intentional and build systems to replicate the feeling that happens when you go to someone's houses for dinner. Almost, we were trying to put intention to intuition, to like intentionally replicate things that happen organically in that other environment. And I think the way you reverse it is to be more intentional in your home, the same way that restaurants are in the experiences we create. So, you know, in restaurants, we are very, very intentional about creating the conditions wherein people can connect. And you take that down to as many details as you have the capacity to pursue. And so when you go to a restaurant, a great restaurant, at the very least a great restaurant, you can be sure that they've obsessed over every song on the playlist. You can be sure that they are very, very mindful over the exact setting of the lights. You can be sure that when you sit down, the person's going to come over and greet you, and they're going to do it with warmth and graciousness. They're going to have thought about the way that they do it, all of that stuff, right? And so, like, when you walk away from Madison Park and you take your little goodie bag, the fact that it's granola is not just because on a whim we were like, let's serve granola. It's because we wanted to elicit a certain emotion with the thing we gave you. An example of that is we wanted the final grace note to be one that was humble and delicious. Mm-hmm. That would offset the formality of the experience that came before it. Mm-hmm. And so,
3: okay.
2: Like the things that jump to my mind are, A, remember, like, all those details exist in your home, right? Like, what are the lights set at? What is the music? All of that stuff. But the most important thing, because different people think through these things in different ways, is to remember what is the reason that you're inviting people to your place to begin with. And for me, the only reason I invite people to my home is when I'm ready to pursue that relationship further, when I want to engage in more of a connection with them. One of the things that I always think is interesting is when I go to someone's house and they're so busy trying to impress me with the food that they're making for dinner that night that they come over and they hastily open the door and they say, hey, come on in. There's a bottle of champagne on the table. Pour yourself a glass. I'm going to be in the kitchen for the next hour. I'm like, wait, what are we doing? Like, that's not, like,
3: that's totally me. That has been me anyway, yeah. Usually because I'm just behind, but...
2: But then, like, you're not inviting me over to your house to impress me, or at least you shouldn't be. And I'm not going to your house to be impressed. If I was going to try to be impressed, I'm going to go to a restaurant. I'm sorry, I'm sure you're a good cook, but I'm going to your house because I want to deepen my relationship with you. And so... when I say being intentional and systemized, like, make sure that when I walk through the door, you're in a place that we can actually spend time together. Decide where we're going to sit down. Like, in a restaurant, you don't just randomly get moved around. Like, if I want your meal to begin in the lounge, it begins in the lounge, and it does for a reason, because I believe there's a comfort to letting go of the craziness of life and, like, easing into the dining experience.
3: So what does a memorable home meal feel like for you?
2: I mean, what has impressed me in the past is when people, if they're trying to impress me at all, it's trying to impress me by showing how much they care about me. So I'll give you an example. There's a guy named Terry Coughlin, who I worked with at Union Square Hospitality Group, Danny Meyer's company, for years. He was the general manager of Tabla in the early years that I was the general manager at 11 Madison Park. And he had a house in the Berkshires for a long time. And after my wife and I got our house in the country, they invited us over to their place and we spent the night with them. And man, it was just one of the most special nights, because we went over and he had created something delicious, but he'd done it ahead of time. The moment we walked in, the overwhelming sense I got from him was that he was just really excited to spend time with me. Time is our most precious resource. I had chosen to pursue a relationship with him by giving time to him, and he reciprocated that by being really intentional with the time he spent with me. But then, you know, we talk about dream weaving all the time in the restaurant, about, like, going above and beyond and doing things that are really, really cool for people. He did that for us. So the morning after the dinner, when my wife and I woke up, outside of our door were these two, like, flannel patterned thermos mugs full of our coffee in his house, right? I mean, he was treating it like a hotel, but it was really, really sweet, with a little note that said, good morning. Everyone that owns a house in the country needs a great thermos. These are for you. Enjoy your coffee. Come down when you're ready.
3: That's awesome.
2: And a lot of restaurants, when you leave, they give you a little goodie bag. And he had made a goodie bag. He did his best to replicate the 11 Madison Park granola, but he did it with a spin of his own, and it was in a little jar, along with a link to the playlist that he had put together. And when I was listening, it was all of my favorite artists. He had just been so present in my conversations with him over the years that he knew the music I liked and had spent a lot of time trying to create a night that he knew I would enjoy.
3: Yeah.
2: And when I think back to the dinner I had with him, honestly, when I think back to most dinners I've had at friends' houses, I don't remember a single thing that I've eaten at any of those dinners. But I will never forget the way he made me feel when I was there, nor will I forget those lovely little gifts, those grace notes that made me feel so seen, that gave me such a sense of belonging in his home. And to this day, he continues to be one of my closest friends, and I think those details are a part of the reason why.
3: That's so interesting. And, you know, you mentioned dream weaving, and, like, you had people on your staff at the restaurant at Olive Meson Park who were, like, not servers, they were not cooks, they were dream weavers. Who were they? What did they do?
2: So the dream weaver was a position I added to the restaurant, whose only responsibility was to help everyone else on the dining room team bring their ideas to life. So if a captain or a food runner overheard a table saying something, or if they engaged with the table and picked up on a cue, an idea that we could turn into a gesture that would take their experience over the top, the dream weaver was there to bring that idea to life. And that could mean running out to the store and buying whatever thing we needed for that gesture, or going in the back and making it. I mean, one of my favorites, the one I like to talk about the most that happened at Olive Meson Park, is there was a family of four from Spain in the restaurant one night when the most beautiful thing happened. We looked at the kids. It was parents and their two kids, and they were looking out those massive windows with wonder because it had started snowing. And we learned that it was the first time they'd seen real snow. And so the Dreamweavers somehow found a store that was still open at 8 o'clock on a Friday night selling sleds. And when the family left the restaurant, they were greeted by a chauffeur-driven SUV with the sleds in the back to take them to Central Park for a nightcap, like the kids' first time ever sledding. Like, that's beautiful.
3: So incredible.
2: By the way, the sleds cost, I don't know, $40 total, right? Like, a lot of people hear about this kind of stuff and they think you need a huge budget to do it, and it's so unbelievably hard. I think there's a really big distinction between whether something is hard or whether you just need to try a little bit harder to pull it off. Or then there's simple ones, like you overhear a guest talking about the fact that they went a little bit too hard in the paint drinking that night, and so you give them a hangover kit. Or a guest who says in advance that his dad is more Budweiser steak and potatoes than champagne and foie gras, and so we turned our champagne cart into a Budweiser cart. You know, I love picking up on little things that someone say in conversation when they're at my home. And then a week later, they get like a little thank you gift for coming over, referencing the thing that they mentioned. All it requires is that you're present enough with them that you stop thinking about everything else you need to do, and you can slow down enough to actually pay attention to the things they're saying.
3: Yeah.
2: And when you care enough about someone to listen and then to do something with what you heard, it's one of the most powerful gifts you can give to someone, because they feel seen at the end of it. They feel cared for at the end of it. I feel like so often in this day and age, and I'm sure you've talked to people like this at a cocktail party, they ask you a question, and then as you're answering it, you can tell they've already moved on and started thinking about someone else or something else, and they were just asking you the question to hear themselves talk, and they have no desire to actually hear what you have to say.
3: Sure.
2: This is just about, like, being intentional in your pursuit of people, being attentive, listening, caring, and then trying to give them a gift that makes them feel seen. And by the way, the coolest thing about it is there's nothing that feels more energizing than seeing the look of complete joy on someone's face when they receive the gift that you're responsible for giving them.
3: Yeah. Yeah, it's funny. Like, I think, you know, we're heading into deep in the fall and the holidays around the corner, and I think about, oh, what am I going to get my wife, or, you know, what am I going to get my wife this year? And I started keeping a little... Oh, God, she's going to hear this, isn't she? But I started keeping a little note in my note app on my phone of, like, every once in a while she'll say something. I'm like, huh, okay. And just through the year, I'll just have these little notes that I keep taking of like something she mentions at one point or something that I see her like lingering over while like reading a magazine or something.
2: I'm so glad you just said that, because that was one of the things I was going to say. Anyone that does not keep a list of the things that their husband or wife or partner or whatever is saying over the course of the year is seriously missing out on a huge opportunity for two reasons. One, like, it's the most profoundly cool gift when you give someone something that they want that they haven't mentioned in 8 months, right? It's like the gifting equivalent of a magic trick.
3: But yeah, it's the best.
2: But two, what you're doing is you're taking thoughtfulness and you're turning it into a practice.
3: Mm.
2: Right? The best way to succeed at anything is to make it into a practice. And if you have developed, we're talking about like, how do you take this stuff from restaurants and bring it home? Systemize it. Create systems. Systems are practices. You've created a practice where once she says something, you take out your phone, you write something down, you put it away, and then come November, you check it and you act on it.
3: Yeah.
2: We all have practices and systems that we use in pursuit of the things we've decided are important to us. And the book is about a lot of stuff, but if it's really about anything, it's about creating systems, creating practices, being more intentional in pursuit of people, deciding that that is as important as anything else and giving it the same rigor and discipline.
3: Yeah, I love that. These are truly words to live by. Thanks so much, Will.
2: Thank you so much, Francis.
1: Will Guidara is the author of Unreasonable Hospitality, The Remarkable Power of Giving People More Than They Expect. And before we sign off, let me make a suggestion. Maybe it's sort of a thought experiment more than anything else, but think about the most thoughtful thing you've done for someone else today. And let's think about, let's do something better for them tomorrow. Have a great week. Talk to you next time.

0: 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I'm Francis Lamb, and this is APM, American Public Media.
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0: 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I'm Jim DeRogatis.
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0: Greg, we do enjoy these buried treasures shows, getting to share some music that most listeners, I would dare say, have not heard. You got a batch, I got a batch, the producers have some, but I'm going to start with the latest from an old pal of mine from my former Hoboken, New Jersey stomping grounds, Robert Bertelli of Passaic, New Jersey, better known to the world as Bob Burt. Bob was Sonic Youth's initial drummer on the recordings, at least. Richard Edsel, the actor, played for a while in the band. Bob was on Confusion Is Sex. Bob was on what I will say is the best Sonic Youth album, Bad Moon Rising, 83 to 85. I mean, there was a lot that followed, but I don't think it ever got better than Bob. His combination of raw power and subtlety behind the drum set is just amazing. Went on to play with Pussy Galore. All those great John Spencer blues noise rock albums. You know, Bob didn't just play a drum set. On top of his bass drum, he would go to the junkyard every couple of weeks and buy a gas tank, strap it on top of the bass drum. In one hand, he'd have a hammer hitting the gas tank, and the other, a regular old drumstick. Hugely. I mean, it was something to see. It gave the band a different sound. Many other New York noise underground contributions after that, playing with Spencer Solo, playing with Lydia Lunch, his own combo for a while, Bewitched. But his first solo album, how about that? Beach Bongo Bloodbath. Yeah. There's a title that evokes both those great Sandy Nelson drum records of the surf era the 60s, plus Bob's love of B-grade horror movies. Ain't no guitar on this record, Greg. It's made almost entirely of drums and percussion, a little bit of analog synth. Bob is not a great singer. He has mastered that speak-sing kind of thing, and he does a bunch of covers that really give us not only his roots in music, but the roots of the New York noise scene. Velvet Underground, Modern Lovers, The Voidoids, Pussy Galore, and then some originals. You know, all right, so I'm drum geeking here, and I've known and admired Bob for a very long time. Fine writer, too. Wrote a book about his drumming days. Was part of a great fanzine with his late wife, Linda Wolf, BB Gun, that really covered New York. And he had a day job, right? Most musicians do. You know what it was?
1: No.
0: Silk screening at Warhol's factory.
1: Oh.
0: He worked for the...
1: Not a bad gig.
0: You talk about a cool guy.
1: Yeah, right.
0: And the sweetest, nicest guy in the world. I'm playing one of the originals, as I said. This is Smurfs Blues by Bob Burt.

0: Bob Burt, Smurfs Blues, a drummer solo record.
1: Yeah.
0: I love it. Beach Bongo Bloodbath. You got to love the title, too.
1: I was digging that track, 49 seconds worth, right?
0: Bob's not messing around.
1: Skittering. Is he playing the piano on that track as well?
0: Yes. Well, you know, piano cool. is a percussion instrument.
1: It is. I do know that, but he's
0: so
1: playing it.
0: All percussion.
1: Playing it pretty well.
0: Yes.
1: Kind of jazzy. You know, there's hope for you yet. You're going to get into jazz eventually.
0: Yeah, when I retire, I'll have
1: these are like the baby steps
0: hands,
1: we take
0: you know.
1: Before we go full on. You know?
0: Yeah.
1: I'm going to go to Kenny Mason, an Atlanta MC, hip hop artist, with his third studio album called Bulldog, D-A-W-G. You know, the Georgia Bulldogs. That's where he's from. The state of Georgia.
0: Is that a football team?
1: It is. It is University of Georgia football team, correct. He's a rapper, but he's also into rock and gospel, has been since he's a kid. But, you know, you're thinking like this rap rock fusion. Is it going to sound like Limp Bizkit or a Papa Roach or Kid Rock or something like that? No, it's nothing like that 90s Frankenstein, you know, matchup of rap and rock.
0: And toxic masculinity.
1: Yes, exactly. Much more integrated than that. More organic, seamless. Great flow in the record, in the sequencing, but also in his dexterity as an MC. He's very good. I'm hearing elements of like shoegaze and Deftones vibe in some places, combined with that hardcore Dirty South trap beats and rhymes. The track I want to play, he's singing about, at night I can be what I want. I think all day long you can be what you want, Kenny, because you're basically breaking apart the hip hop paradigm. You got to be one or the other. Are you pure hip hop? Because you get some of this rock stuff in there. You can't do that. He's saying, yes, I can. I love this music, and I'm going to incorporate some of it into my music. There's some great rock guitar on this record as well. So, Kenny Mason with "Be What I Want" from the Bulldog album.

0: pardon me for even asking. How much longer till you can stuff in caskets? Gore-Tex line and winter jacket, and that's just my ordinary fashion. Turns out when
1: that's Kenny Mason, Be What I Want, one of my buried treasures.
2: Yeah, you were talking about the smorgasbord of sonic influences here. I was hearing some like driving mechanical, almost krautrock,
1: yeah,
2: as envisioned by Nine Inch Nails rhythms there. I dug it.
1: Yeah.
2: All right, I got a left turn here for you, Greg. L. Barbara is an artist from Montreal, Quebec, trans, you know, an activist up there in our neighbors to the north. Self-described, a low-income, welfare-assisted, middle-aged, black, male-to-female, transsexual. And she is letting it all hang out. The album, Word on the Street, is out in late June, but this single is just killer. Over a space-age bachelor pad, kind of gentle 60s reminiscent jazzy pop groove. You know, L gives us, you know, that the fact that Hitler, Satan, and Associates, LLP, are wishing us a Merry Christmas for those who say we can't say Merry Christmas anymore. And also to all of your friends on Facebook, she sticks in. And then in the end, there's this free jazz noise eruption that you don't see coming. I mean, not that you would see any of this coming, but you know, you, my friend, you know, sometimes our best lines, I can't remember whether I came up with it, you came up with it. I've always said rock and roll is a spontaneous explosion of personality. I think you call it unbridled personality,
3: amplified personality.
2: Yeah. There you go. Copyright, trademark, opinions, Jim and Greg. There couldn't be no more personality on a track than L. Barbara injects into Hitler, Satan, and Associates, LLP. Here it is.

0: L. Barbara, Hitler, Satan, and associate. Even the worst people in history say Merry Christmas.
1: Yeah, this is, I really liked that track. It was very cool. It was hard to, like, get a handle on it. You know, what is this exactly? But it was great the way it just kept morphing. Here's another band that's kind of in that same pocket, Jim. I think they're a sort of a shape-shifting band in terms of the sound, Golems of the Red Planet. Wow. They've got an album called Surf Masada out. And Masada, for those of you who are in the know, is the name of John Zorn's group, one of the many bands that John Zorn has been involved in.
0: It was also a Jewish fortress, was it not?
1: Well, there is a Jewish connection here. I'm going to quote Zorn here. The idea with Masada is to produce a sort of radical Jewish music, a new Jewish music which is not the traditional one in a different arrangement, but music for the Jews of today. The idea is to put Ornette Coleman and the Jewish scales together. I saw Masada. God, it must have been 20, 30 years ago. They were fantastic. Great band. Red Planet is a group from a group of veterans from the Akron, Ohio scene. And before you started laughing, Akron, Ohio.
0: Great music scene.
1: Yeah, I mean, they've done some amazing stuff. Probably the best known band of the quartet here in terms of being an alum is Tin Huey, which was a great band circa 70, late 70s, early 80s out of that scene. So it's a quartet. They specialize in surf music.
0: Yeah.
1: And they're taking on John Zorn's Masada songbook on this debut album. It's called Surf Masada. Here's a track from it, this instrumental spin, putting a surf spin on the music of Zorn's. The free jazz element that is there, but it's sort of in concise song form here on this record. Here's Hadriel from Golems of the Red Planet.

0: That's Hadriel, Golems of the Red Planet, their album Surf Masada.
1: It kind of gave me a headache, Greg. I will confess. There was a little too much Zappa meets Romani gypsy music.
0: I was trying to warn you. There's a lot going on here.
1: Yeah. Let us turn now to our producer, Max Hatlam. Max, what do you got for us this time?
2: Well, this week I've got a buried treasure that has taken almost 30 years to be unearthed. It's a band called A Wilhelm Scream, a punk band from New Bedford, Massachusetts. And earlier this year, they released their eighth studio album called Cheap Heat. My elevator pitch for this band would be something like a pop punk band full of metalheads who secretly love the Beach Boys. They're really energetic, proficient musicians. I think everyone in the band can and does sing on their records. It's hard to come up with a perfect comparison, but I think the closest thing that I know of might be something like Thin Lizzy, just in the sense that there's this undercurrent of like heavy metal disguised in a more commercial or like poppier package. I've been listening to this band since their 2007 album called Career Suicides, and coincidentally that record kind of set a standard for the band that I think they've had trouble surpassing. The two follow-ups between now and then, Party Crasher and Lose Your Delusion, felt like these attempts at being a little more accessible, a little catchier. I don't begrudge them that, but Cheap Heat is kind of one of those return to form records, but not in like a nostalgic, cash grabby kind of way. It feels like pretty much the opposite of that. I think it's the band doubling down on its true identity and creating a more refined version of their stronger work.
1: Mm.
2: So even the title of this record, Cheap Heat, speaks to that idea. Cheap Heat is a professional wrestling term. For the record, I didn't know any of this beforehand.
1: Are you a closet wrestling fan, Max?
2: Absolutely not. Okay. That's why I'm trying to get ahead of it right now. So yeah, it's a wrestling term that I looked up while I was doing research for this. It's when a heel, another wrestling term for villain, gets a reaction from the crowd by provoking them in like a really obvious way, like telling the crowd to shut up or something like that.
1: Now, Max, correct me if I'm wrong, but when I was when I first listened to this, I was thinking a little bit of Rush in there.
2: That's a great point.
1: I don't know if it's just because my social algorithms are between following a bunch of drum stuff and following a bunch of music stuff. Obviously, you know, nothing but like Rush is back with this new incredible drummer, a woman, Anika Niles, right? And I've seen like a million clips of her getting every fill right. You know, the first part of the first song, did you see this, Greg? She dropped a stick and she caught it in a millisecond, did not miss a beat, and then the whole Rush world has been with her. She's amazing. I mean, Neil Peart, obviously one of the best drummers in rock history, is no longer with us. Rush decided after a long period of mourning. So what I'm saying, Max, is I'm hearing Rush in everything.
2: Oh, sure.
1: Right now.
2: Yeah. Well, I wouldn't be surprised if this band was very intimately familiar with Rush
1: records. Just a little bit,
0: You sent that video. So as a preview, we saw Max was saying, hey, I want to play this band, A Wilhelm Scream. In this video, I'm thinking it's like the Vikings in a forest getting ready to send the Roman legion to Valhalla.
1: It's like
0: these four, you know, swarthy guys, bearded, like singing.
1: The priests, they got their axes ready.
2: But does the music fit the aesthetic in that way? I think that's kind of like the thing that sticks out to me is you see these guys and they look like I did 6 months ago, like long hair, metalhead type people, and you're expecting something a lot heavier than what you get. And there's still that like harmonized guitar, like really clean,
1: a lot of finesse.
2: Yes, absolutely, but. Anyways, this is a really special record to me, really special band. I want to play the first single off this new record. It's called Midnight Ghost by A Wilhelm Scream, my latest buried treasure.

Midnight Ghost by A Wilhelm Scream. Cool stuff from Max Hatlam. When we come back, even more of our favorite underground finds and some more from our producers as well. Coming up on Sound Opinions.

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1: Welcome back to Sound Opinions. I'm Jim DeRogatis. My partner is Greg Kot. This week, we're digging into one of our favorite traditions, buried treasures, spotlighting new music that isn't overexposed, ain't on no algorithms, hasn't got, you know, we've avoided talking about this story, but the marketing online fake hype camp keys. I'm not talking about it. Up next is our producer, Andrew Gill. What do you got, Andrew?
2: This week, my pick is a guy named Nathan Evans Fox. He is a singer-songwriter. He lives in Nashville, Tennessee right now. And his fourth album, Heirloom, has just come out. It's the first time he's actually been on a record label, Free Dirt Records. And this is a guy who I actually interviewed on my other podcast, Rock That Doesn't Roll. He's a former hospital chaplain. He is seminary educated, but he's kind of in that phase that a lot of people who grew up Christian are now, just ready to tear it all down, just scrap it and start over.
1: As it gets further and further away from Christian.
2: Yeah. So he's a guy who, he went up north for a seminary and kind of lost his twang, he has said. But now, over the course of becoming a parent, losing his own father, COVID, all of the above, you know, he's kind of reclaimed his Southern heritage, and he's really been digging deep into that. I came across this song that I want to play last year. This is one of those songs where it feels to me, I was thinking this is going to sound weird, but it reminds me of God Only Knows by the Beach Boys, because it seems like it's a song that's always existed, that may have just descended down. It doesn't sound a lot like his other songs, you know.
1: That timelessness that you're talking about, I heard like the "Oh Brother, Where Art Thou" kind of influence going on.
2: You know, if you listen to the rest of his record, it could be kind of like a Jason Isbell record. You know, it's like him and the 400 Unit or something. He's got songs about Dale Earnhardt Jr. on there. You know, he's and lots of, you know, things about being a father and whatnot. But you know, a lot more of a country rock sound, I guess. But this song just is laying out kind of a communist utopian Southern radical vision of the kingdom of God. Basically the chorus is, when the Lord comes back, what's it going to be like, right? And it's all these things like, you can grow your own, you can smoke your crops, you can you can break every law you don't respect, you can do all these other things.
1: That's, you know, that's if you go far enough.

0: on the spectrum. Eventually, you wind up with "Do what thou will" is the whole of the law, which is that, that far enough away from Christian, you become Satanism.
1: Well, as long as you care for other people, I think, you know,
0: there
1: that
0: you
1: is.
0: Go.
1: And as long,
0: so long as ye shall harm
1: everyone
0: none.
1: Is moving towards liberation, that's where you land.
2: Andrew, I gotta say, I saw a brief bio description of Nathan Evans Fox, and the way you just described him, I think you should qualify as their biographer from now on, because the bio online says, writes songs that sound the way gas stations feel. Could you tell me what that means?
1: Oh, yeah, yeah, I get that.
2: Okay, yeah, yeah. All right. I'm a little bit...
0: Well, that'd be a fine first line, but a little more detail, perhaps.
1: Not a Buc-ee's either, just like a Backroads cash-only gas station.
0: Yeah,
1: probably,
0: yeah.
2: All right, okay, all
0: with
2: right.
0: no bathroom you'd
2: We're
0: ever want to go into.
2: We're talking ourselves into liking that line now, okay.
0: Yeah.
2: All right.
0: I like that line.
1: but this is Hillbilly Hymn, parentheses, Okra and Cigarettes, by Nathan Evans Fox.
3: The trucks are small. The trains are late, the men pick up their dinner plates. Ain't nobody sees it, the debts are paid.

hillbilly him, Nathan Evans Fox, hanging out at gas stations that you don't want to visit. I got another buried treasure, Greg. Atmos Bloom. Tilda Grattan and Curtis Patterson came together at the university in Manchester, made their first record in the midst of COVID. They are now life partners. That horrible period, it gets referenced so often in so much music still, where people were just hanging on to each other in desperation. And now comes album number two. They are now living in London. They are well steeped in that shoegaze sound that we keep seeing trickling up from the early 90s. The psychedelic sounds of Ride and My Bloody Valentine and some Blur. Those great, great bands. It's amazing to me. As influential, I think, to music these days in the underground as Nirvana and grunge continue to be. The album that is coming out in a couple of weeks is called Everythingness, and the band explains it and explains this song that I'm going to play, Everything, as about, quote, the impossible task of trying to be everything all at once, balancing all that life throws at you while trying to find yourself and your place in all of it. Amen. I hear that, and I love this track. Atmos Bloom with the song Everything from the album Everythingness.

0: At Miss Bloom is the band. The song Everything from the album Everythingness.
1: You know, I'm hearing a little bit of, I heard a Cure riff in there.
0: Well, Cure was proto-shoegaze at its best.
1: I'm good with it. I liked it.
0: Before Love Cats,
1: and
0: you know?
1: Especially that, well, no. I mean, their pop singles were the singles, but I liked the heavy-duty Cure. The fuzz and the guitar there got me. I like that.
0: And that last Cure album was pretty great.
1: I think so, too. Yves Wilder is the artist I want to play next. I've been sort of following her for a number of years. She trickled out a few singles and an EP. She got signed to Secretly Canadian when she was like 18, and then COVID hit everything. Everybody's pumping the brakes, right, including this artist, on releasing an album. She did release a number of good singles, did work with Stephen Street. Of Smith's Blur fame as the producer, right?
0: Yeah. Shoegaze producer extraordinaire.
1: And that sort of gave me a little hook about getting inside this record. I'm listening to her debut album, Little Miss Sunshine, and I'm thinking in the early days of Lollapalooza, when Lollapalooza was kind of cool, you remember they used to have those side stages?
0: Oh, yeah. That was where the best stuff was.
1: I could see her as one of those artists on that stage, and you go, wow, that's pretty cool.
0: 1 o'clock, the sun beating down, and you're surprised by something great.
1: Yeah, so a lot of really good bands in their infancy there. And it sounds like a lot of her sound is derived from that era on this record. The name of the record, the album, is Little Miss Sunshine, and here's a track called Just Say No. I think it's pretty explicit. In you can just imagine a woman saying that to a fellow woman, you know, in regards to the male gaze, right? Yves Wilder, Just Say No on Sound Opinions.

0: That is a little bit of Eve's Wilder from the debut album, Little Miss Sunshine.
1: I'm down with the sound, but I didn't like her vocals.
0: Yeah. She sounds a little small, like a child, right?
1: Childlike. Twee. Yeah.
0: But to me, there's a strength in that too. You know, she's a forceful child. You know?
1: All right. Okay.
0: And not to demean her in any way. I think she's a terrific artist. I love that record.
1: All right, Craig, I got one now. I am super excited. The album is coming out in August. The band is West Side Cowboy. I was so excited. I already had my list of treasures set. And then Touche at Blue Skies Social sent me one of those personal messages. Hey, Jim, I just discovered this band, and I really like them. I can't wait for the album. And it's like, I said, all right, I'll listen. That was such a passionate social message. Right? And I'm like, holy cow. Who is this band? Again, came together in Manchester, like Atmos Bloom. A quartet. They won Glastonbury's Emerging Talent Competition in 2025. Got signed to Island. I think these guys are going to be serious comers if the rest of the album, and I've checked out some other stuff in nooks and crannies online. It's like everything I'm hearing is fantastic. And this single I'm going to play, Kick Stones, parentheses, The Boys, is just fantastic. We are going to do a couple of classic album dissections soon on the Feelies, celebrating 50 years as a band we love very much, a band that's made at least two masterpieces. You know, a lot of bands kind of like borrow a little Feely's rhythm, but miss the magic of the rhythm guitars intertwining with the lead guitars. Strokes got it right, and a handful of other bands. These guys, West Side Cowboy, are really getting it right and building on it and taking it somewhere new. I'm really as excited as my Blue Sky Social messenger. I'm eager to hear what you think. West Side Cowboy, Kick Stones, The Boys.

0: West Side Cowboy. Can't wait for this album. Debut album is going to be It Goes On in late August.
1: Yeah, that sounded terrific. I liked it too.
0: Right?
1: Very, very cool track. Builds and then falls back. I think the dynamics were great.
0: It undulates.
1: You know, and I got to say, you know, when you get the Velvet Underground kind of strum going, it's just, you know.
0: It's unbeatable.
1: Hard for
0: it's
1: me
0: unbeatable.
1: To resist that. And it's done well. This band, I love this band, Normans, out of L.A., another band that I've been sort of keeping an eye on for a while. Electro, punk, rock, whatever you want to call it. A noisy. Matthew Reed's a fascinating vocalist. He's got this sinister vibe. You know, there's a snake in the bed.
0: Clearly he has heard some Idols and some Viagra Boys. And that's another sound I can't get tired of.
1: You know, and, you know, for some reason I'm playing, you know, Match the Band today, but I'm hearing some early Killing Joke kind of vibes there, too. Really dark, driving, heavy rhythmic bottom. The guitar sound, you know, it's like you're walking into a factory and there's all these machine noises going on and the guitars sound like those machines. So it's a cool sound. Noirish lyrics and vibe. Everything about this band comes together on this track, Mexico Unlimited. It's about, as far as I can tell, it's just like a bad stretch of time for this guy in Mexico. Bad things happening down, you know, across the border. He's in California and he goes to Mexico and everything goes to hell.
0: That's a familiar Hunter Thompson kind of story.
1: Yes. Mexico Unlimited from Normans on Sound Opinions.

0: That is Norman's Mexico Unlimited, one of my favorite albums of the year so far. That's single, but there's also an album associated with it.
1: Well, we have more buried treasures on the way in a minute on Sound Opinions.

0: Welcome back to Sound Opinions. I am Greg Kot. He's Jim DeRogatis. We've got a few more buried treasures to share. But first, producer Alex Claiborne has got one for us.
1: Hey, guys. Hope you're having a good day today. For my buried treasure, I wanted to talk about a synth pop band. They came to me because right now all my algorithms are all mixed up. It's all Frozen and Frozen 2 and just it's a lot of kid music,
0: Which
1: I enjoy to a degree, but it kind of throws off my buried treasure. Treasures game quite a bit, but I did stumble upon the band Paycheque, and that's spelled P-A-Y-C-H-E-Q-U-E. They're a synth pop duo out of Los Angeles, Allison Goldfarb and Jackson McIntosh. And the way that they described themselves didn't leave me much work to do. They said, boy, girl vocals trade perspective over drum machines, cinematic synths, and guitars indebted to UK jangle and new wave. And I thought that's a wonderful way to describe it. I don't know why I should even try to beat their own, because that's exactly what it is and what it sounds like.
2: Ain't it amazing when musicians actually read rock critics and then they're like, oh, I can play that game.
1: Yeah, and you're like, I mean, I appreciate when people have a clear understanding of what their music sounds like, and they're trying to not sell it to me, but they're trying to convince me to listen. And I think that is a net positive. And their debut album called Paycheque will be out by the time this episode airs. I wanted to highlight the song Temporary Love, and a lot of their music has a very nostalgic feeling. A lot of 70s and 80s UK bands and kind of this new wave, and also, like they mentioned, like a jangly pop. And one thing I liked about this was that a lot of those UK bands, which I really enjoy, most of them had male singers, which is great. But this is nice is that it is, while they do trade vocals, I find a lot of the songs that have been released so far have been mostly Allison singing the vocals.
2: She's a great singer. I made a note here to tell Alex, love those female vocals.
1: Yeah, I mean, I'm a big vocals gal, so that is important to me. So I have a hard time sometimes with talk singing or other genres that can be artful, but that maybe aren't the most delicious to listen to sonically. But I really appreciate the vocals here and the sort of nostalgic kind of spacey audio. And I'm interested to see what the rest of the album sounds like. And so this is Paycheque, and the song is Temporary Love.

Paycheck, Temporary Love. A great pick there by Alex Claiborne. Greg, my last treasure for this episode, I'm going to New York, where I started this episode. Kim McClay is an indie singer-songwriter. I think after the shoegaze influence coming out a lot, people going back to that early 90s female-fronted band, you know, to some extent, I'm hearing a whole lot of Veruca Salt in things lately. I think Kim is from that tradition, and she's angry. The song I'm going to play, Velveteen Girls, is a response, she has said, to the way women continue to be treated in the music scene in general, but I think in particular she's talking about the club scene, the underground scene, which you would hope would be free of broism this long post-Riot Girl, and yet it persists, right? Kim has said that given the choice to flee or fight, she will fight every time. What a New York attitude that is. I listened to the rest of her new EP, Worth It. It can be a little slick in the same way that Alanis Morissette could be sometimes, I thought, from that era. You know, give me PJ Harvey, give me Courtney Love, give me Veruca Salt. But this song, nothing slick about it. I love it. Velveteen Girls by Kim McClay.

0: Kim McClay, singer-songwriter, Velveteen Girls, cool tune.
1: Yeah, she's asking, is that all I am to you?
0: Is that
1: all I am to you, Jim?
0: Yeah, no, you're so much more. Greg, you contain multitudes. You were hurting my head with Frank Zappa plays Romani music.
1: I can relate to Kim McClay. I'm going to go out with a record that I could really relate to as well. Hannah Lou, it's her debut album as a solo artist. She's a veteran of Northern California scene out of Richmond, which is, I guess, outside of San Francisco, somewhere in that area. She's played in a bunch of bands, and this is her solo debut. I love this record, man. I tell you, it hit me. I had it on my phone, and I was playing it when I was driving up Lakeshore Drive, and it was at night. The city's to my left, the lake is to my right. It's the place, you know, the city's all lit up.
0: That sounds just like a Smashing Pumpkin song, I know.
1: And this synth pop, you know, these synth pop melodies are just washing over me. You know,
0: yeah.
1: I got this in my head, and I just love the vibe that it was creating. Great summer record. For that reason, I highly recommend this record. It has been very. Sometimes you just need something to chill out to, you know, because there's a lot of mess going on in our daily lives, and this is the record for me right now. Whenever I'm feeling crappy, I'm gonna run it, jump in the car, drive around at night while listening to this record.
0: Okay,
1: yeah, Hannah Lou's self-titled debut album. Here's a track from it called Sunday.

0: That is Hannah Lou with Sunday. The last of my buried treasures.
1: I was digging that too, Greg. Just as with Alex's pick, great female vocals and a little Kraftwerk in both of those,
0: yeah,
1: too.
0: Yeah.
1: I mean, you know, when it's too digital, the electropop, it loses some soul. When it's got a little of that analog rust and clank on it,
0: right.
1: I just love it.
0: Alex, we should have gone back to back with our picks. It would have been a great, great twofer.
1: Well, that wraps up this round of Buried Treasures. But as always, we want to hear from you. Leave us a message on our website, soundopinions.org, and share your thoughts like these listeners did.
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3: Hi, guys. This is Megan in Oak Park calling about your recent review of Kacey Musgraves' album. While I would agree with you that it's a fun country pop album, I would disagree with it being a transition album. I think it's strong from start to finish, and there's more than just fun with songs like Abilene. And the first time that I heard Uncertain Texas, I knew that that would be an anthem. I could imagine a bar full of women singing that song, and just shows what a girl's girl Kacey is.

Also, just wanted to shout out the song Rhinestoned, that's right next to Uncertain Texas. This is just an amazing album from start to finish. Thank you for reviewing it.

Hi, guys. I love the show, and I really love Chip Taylor. Many years ago, when I was a teen, you could get these $1 and $2 albums from Warner Brothers. They were their Lost Leaders, wonderful albums, samplers of people like a young Joni Mitchell and James Taylor and Chip Taylor. I went out and I found his album, Chip Taylor's Last Chance, for a buck or so at Old Rose Records, because nobody was buying them either. But the guy, like you said, knew how to write hits.

0: and it was a great album, and it's stuck in my head for decades. Thank you for this revisiting of this great album and this great artist. Love you guys.
1: Get back in
2: Hello, Jim and Greg. This is Nick from Boulder, Colorado. Longtime listener, first-time caller. I'd like to recommend A Buried Treasure. Noah Fintz, stylized in all caps, no spaces, N-O-A-H-F-I-N-N-C-E. He's a young trans man from England who grew up listening to bands like My Chemical Romance and Green Day, and now has become a fantastic pop-punk artist in his own right. His songs have just enough anger and edge to justify being punk, but with catchy hooks that make them eminently listenable and get them stuck in your head. So far, he's released two EPs and one full-length album. One of my favorite songs is Headcase off his 2024 album, Growing Up on the Internet, Deluxe Edition.

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2: Hey, Jim and Greg, this is Patrick Blades of Skokie. I just wanted to say I agree with every single one of your picks from your late career encore show. And I wanted to add one of my favorite bands, The Cure, who put out their best album, I think, in 1989, Disintegration. And after so many diminishing returns, I did not expect their new album, Songs of a Lost World, to be so good.

0: it stood right up there with their best work. And the tour was amazing as well. And I hope to hear some new music for them in the future as well. Thank you.
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1: You know, the towers did not burn up. They turned into powder in midair.
2: Scary to have this helicopter hovering around.
3: You walk up to him and confront him. They can't stand that.
4: Welcome to another news. I'm Jeff Brady. We recently talked about the larger picture of the parasite-host relationship and how the increase of life force dispels parasites, or the host will no longer appear on the parasite's radar, so to speak. We're talking about the general dynamics of that relationship that include the etheric or non-corporeal parasite. Remember at the end of the second interview with author Paul Stobbs, he wrote the book, The Nephilim Looked Like Clowns. We talked about the symbolism of the rainbow after the Great Flood. Paul speculates before the flood, the disembodied Nephilim were still visible to people. Humans had a broader spiritual perception and could see them. These deceased entities, which humans could see, had a major influence on ancient human culture. Paul suggests it was mercy by God to not allow the influence over humans, and a veil was put between humans and that spirit world. With the flood came the limitation of human perception to stop people from communicating and worshiping the disembodied spirits. As many know, the efforts to pierce the veil and communicate with the unseen realm of disincarnate entities continues to this day. Are these the same disincarnate entities plaguing and feeding off the human realm by provoking anxiety and ultimately schizophrenia? We follow up in the exploration into this spiritual warfare now being associated with certain mental illness, specifically schizophrenia. Once thought to be auditory hallucinations, many mental health therapists consider this rediscovery a breakthrough in learning the origins of the voices plaguing victims with this disorder. The pharmaceutical companies and universities emphasize the voices aren't external. They belong to the patient. However, past guest Jerry Marzinski says, from his 30 years of experience as a mental health therapist, he's convinced the voices are external to the patient. In fact, the voices are actually some type of predator. Call it a demon, etheric parasite, negative entity. These things have a complex strategy, a system to feed off of human suffering. There seems to be an increase in cases of spiritual attacks and related mental illness in the younger generation, says returning guest Judy Gregerson. Judy Gregerson has recovered from a multi-voice schizophrenia. She is the author of three books, including Strategies for Overcomers and What I Learned in the Pit. She is also practicing the MACE energy method to help those suffering from schizophrenia and other mental illness. We'll talk about Judy's recent cases and how she uses the MACE energy method to treat trauma in her patients, and what are the implications in the broader spiritual balance. Judy, welcome back to Another News.
5: Hi there. It's nice to be back. Thanks for having me.
4: Well, for listeners who may not know about your background, please explain some of your personal journey and how you arrived to this point of helping others suffering from mental illness using the MACE energy treatment.
5: Well, when I was 19, when I was in college, I had a very severe psychotic breakdown, and I was diagnosed a paranoid schizophrenic. And I lived in that world for about 4 years. And at the end of 4 years, I was able to get rid of the voices, which is a long story. And we can talk about that a little bit later. And I was able to really rebuild my mind, because when you've lived in that world for 4 years, so much of your mind, so much of your thinking is shattered. And the spiritual entities that I was dealing with, they press negativity on you in every way and every area of your life. So when you get rid of the negative entities, you still have negative thinking. So I had to rebuild my mind, which took several years to do, just to rebuild it, to break down all this negative stuff, to recognize the thinking patterns. So I went through that. I always wanted to work with people who had struggled with mental illness, and it wasn't until many years later that I met Jerry Marzinski. I saw him online. You know Jerry. I listened to one of his podcasts, and I emailed him and told him my story. And then he called me. We talked on the phone for a while, and he asked me if I would do some podcasts with him. So we did that. But while traveling around and podcasts with Jerry, I learned about MACE, and I was able to experience it for myself. So I trained a little over a year ago and got my license probably about this time last year. And then I began doing MACE. But I also am a deliverance minister, and I do deliverance for the Christians who come to me. And MACE is a secular program. So that's kind of how I got into it. And once I got my MACE license, and I have a website up, it's called Strategies for Overcomers. And when I was talking on podcasts, then people started contacting me, and I started working with people with mental illness. So that's kind of how I got into it.
4: That is fascinating, Judy. I didn't know that Jerry played a significant role here, bringing you to the MACE energy therapy. Now, before we get into the cases that you've been working on, in the last half decade, there has been an obsession with the occult and spiritual darkness. I've recently found out how many young people are self-proclaimed witches, and I want to add that there is a generation of young people known as Gen Z, and they've grown up with the internet. The internet was with them from the beginning. Of all the generations alive at this time, Gen Z are known to be very depressed. Please talk about this obsession and the increase in demonic or spiritual attacks. Some are related mental illnesses that you see happening right now.
5: Yeah, I get a lot of young women who come to me who are oppressed, depressed, in fear. I see a tremendous amount of fear, a lot of anxiety. I see a lot of anxiety. It is particularly that generation of women, more so than men. A lot of them have involved themselves in the occult. Either they've done some tarot cards, or they've been to mediums, or they're doing horoscopes, or they're into yoga. They're into something like that. And then they go into that thinking that they're going into something good that's going to help them, and they find that their lives become darker and darker, and ultimately leads to depression or severe anxiety or fear. I see a lot of fear. I think that our social media and our world is inundated with occult things. I was talking to a friend in Europe, and he said, in Europe, it's everywhere. Satanism is everywhere. The symbols are everywhere. It is normalized. It's a part of life. People are getting into it. They think nothing of it. They don't realize that they're messing with the dark side. Even though it can look good and it can look helpful, it doesn't go well for people when they get involved with it. And I see the end result of it when they come to me.
4: I don't quite understand this. So you mentioned yoga, and then you said horoscopes. Are you talking about learning how to do like chart reading, or somebody just reading their weekly or daily horoscope? And then yoga, well, people do yoga all the time, and they're fine. There's no issue there. Can you talk a little bit more in depth for listeners that are hearing this?
5: Yeah. It's hard to explain to people who don't know a lot about the occult that the occult has a broad range or a spectrum of things that are part of it. It goes from everything as simple as reading your horoscope in a newspaper to going to do yoga for exercise. And many people do those things and have no effect at all. There are many, many people that do those things have no effect at all. Some people, it opens a door. It opens a spiritual door for them. Why? I don't fully understand it. Why some people are so overtaken by darkness and by these entities when they do that, I also really don't understand that. But it seems that the more doors they open, the more likely they are to find themselves in darkness with fear and anxiety and depression. Depression is a big one. So, like I said, the occult can seem very harmless. Horoscopes seem very harmless. When I was a kid, I would read them. There are people that dabble in tarot cards. There's people that dabble in the Ouija board. But I've met women who get into energy work. And I'll tell you about one client that got into energy. She was seeking positive energy. I have other clients come to me that tell me they've been speaking to the universe. And I said, well, who's answering? And they're like, well, I don't know. Things went really bad. And I said, maybe it's not a good idea to speak to the universe. You don't know who's out there. So there's a whole range of things that open the door. Drugs is another one. And like I said, I don't fully understand how it works. I just know the door is open. Those things open. The entities are drawn to that. It seems that that is a part of their world. It is a part of, a big part of what they use to groom people. And I can give you some examples with clients that I've had who have been actually groomed spiritually and emotionally and mentally by entities to get involved in either astrology or witchcraft, energy work, or getting into crystals. And they are groomed to do this work, and then pretty soon they find themselves in real darkness.
4: I do know a work colleague who, a professional Reiki master, and she was telling me about something that happened to her last year when she was doing energy work, and she told me a demon entered her from the other woman, and she had to do this whole thing to burn it out of her. But the energy work can be a real bridge for these entities.
5: Well, here's another one for you. I've had two women come to me who did yoga only kind of in passing. I mean, they weren't doing it all the time. They did it in passing, but they ended up going through times when yoga would literally take over their body and their body would begin to twist into yoga positions against their will. And I've had two women like that. One, it was so bad that she had tissue torn. She had to be treated because it literally ripped tissue because this thing was taking her leg and putting it up behind her head. And it tore tissues in her back and in her buttocks.
4: I sometimes watch ghost videos where there are compilations. I saw that. Someone had a security cam in their home. And a woman was lying there with her husband, and something took her leg and just started pulling it backward. And she was screaming. The husband woke up and grabbed the leg and pulled it back down. How did these cases resolve, Judy?
5: Well, I think with both of them, with yoga, there's a kundalini spirit. And I think both of them picked up the kundalini spirit. And I do deliverance with Christians. They were both Christians. And I was able to command that thing to leave, and it left. And it never came back. It was that simple. I just, in the name of Jesus, tell it to go, and they go. They don't like Jesus. They don't like his name. They don't like anything about him. I had one woman call me. You'll get a kick out of this. She calls me up on the phone. She's hysterical, screaming, because her life has just totally disintegrated. She's been involved. She says, I've done witchcraft. I've done the occult. I've been a medium. I've done tarot card. I've done it all. She said, I've done it all, and it's destroyed me. It's ruined me. She says, the only thing I've found that ever helps me at all is I just tell them in the name of Jesus to go away. And she says, and they do. She says, it's the only thing that works. And she said, so I'm done with all this stuff. She says, I'm just done with it. I want you to get rid of all this in the name of Jesus. I said, okay. So we did. And she was healed.
4: So you have people who are doing yoga. It's actually very beneficial for them. They're doing just fine. They might read their horoscope and, all right, well, we'll see how that turns out. And they go on with their life. There's no issue there. But there are certain people are more vulnerable. They don't know they're vulnerable. And you did mention the Kundalini issue. A past guest, Harold Kotz, had mentioned problems with that as well. So do you think it's only the Kundalini spirit with yoga, or is there something else going on with yoga?
5: That's the only thing that I've seen. But to me, you know, Jeff, it's the load of the doors they open. A lot of people go around, they do all kinds of things. You open doors. I found, like with schizophrenics, most of them smoke pot. I became schizophrenic while smoking pot. So, and they've done some studies to say that 35 or something percent of young men who smoke pot or that become schizophrenic are pot smokers. And they think it's the pot. I don't think it's the pot. I think the pot opens the door. It's pharmakia. It's what the Bible calls pharmakia. It is a way of opening a door to the other realm. And that's exactly what happened to me. I smoked pot. I got really stoned. I saw, in my mind, I saw a portal. It was a big door. And it was inviting me to come in. So I went. I'd done a lot of LSD, so I'd been through portals. I didn't think anything of it. So I went and opened the door and walked in that room in my mind. And that room was kind of gray, like a fog. And I shut the door. And then when I turned around, there was nothing there. So when I turned around to leave, the door was locked. I couldn't get out. And I was locked in that dimension for 4 years. I could not get out. Jerry Marzinski talks a lot about people who have done meth. Every schizophrenic, or majority of them, a lot of them. I don't know the exact number, but meth was a big player with people who were schizophrenics. I think it's the load of the doors you open. I think it's how far you go with it. When these entities come and they begin to groom people, a lot of people really get into it. They get into it. They think they're special. They think, and these things will tell them, you're special, we're teaching you. And they will teach them. And I'll tell you about one client of mine that they spent a month teaching her, and then when the month was over, she turned schizophrenic, and then she was trapped.
4: Oh, my.
5: And she thought that they were her friends. And I'm having to teach her now that I've gotten rid of them out of her. I'm teaching her now how not to listen to them because they still speak to her from outside. And I'm like, why are you giving them the time of day? They have no power over you. They have no authority over you. Ignore them. Get on with your life. And she's learning how to do that because they don't often give up really easily.
4: Correct. What we've known is this is a food source for them as well. Judy, you have many cases to tell listeners about. Please go over again the categories of mace and deliverance, and then start with the deliverance cases, please.
5: So mace is a secular procedure. It's a series of about 13 or more exercises. They're mental exercises. I've done some study on brain plasticity. Mace lines up almost perfectly with brain plasticity. It is a method of allowing people to bring up negative emotions that are in what we call negative identities, and we lead them through the process of getting to that negative identity, allowing the feelings to come up, and then allowing the mind to rework and basically boot out the negative energy. And the mind allowing the feelings to come up and then allowing the mind to rework and basically boot out

0: sessions for probably about 90% of people. And so MACE is dealing with all the emotional stuff, the food that you talked about. Deliverance is different. Deliverance is a Christian procedure. It is mostly prayer. It is commanding these things to leave people in the name of Jesus Christ, commanding them to go. Very effective for getting rid of the negative entities forever. They will go. They do go. They're not hard to get rid of. Then people actually are in a very good position then to do MACE, because when they've had a lot of the negative entities, they will have a lot of negative thought patterns, and MACE will help to break that up for them and set them free. So the two work together really, really well, which is why I do both.
1: You have some cases to share with listeners. They're in those two categories, MACE and deliverance, and maybe there are some that are both. But start with the deliverance, please.
0: This is a case where I tried to do MACE and I couldn't. This is a fellow named Neil. There's actually a video of him telling his story on my website. Neil came to me. He was a Christian. He was a believer. He had been labeled schizophrenic. He had what he called chaos mind. Intrusive thoughts, his mind was in chaos. So he spent his whole life trying to control his mind because it ran his life. He couldn't think his own thoughts. It would tell him what to think, what to do. It was a mess. So he tried doing MACE, but chaos mind, as he called it, wouldn't allow him to focus on anything other than the chaos. So I said to him, Neil, let's skip MACE. Let's move over to deliverance and let's just pray. And I just asked God, how do you want me to pray for him? And I just began to pray. And I began to pray for everything that he had told me he'd been feeling, everything that was going on, for this chaos head, for the intrusive thoughts, for the fear. He had a tremendous amount of fear. He had a tremendous amount of guilt. He had a horrible shame because he'd been a mess for 10 years. And he wanted to be a good father and a good husband, and he hadn't been able to be because he was so screwed up. And as I was praying for him, he was rocking back and forth. He was sweating like he'd poured a pint of water over his head and crying in an agony that I don't think, Jeff, I've ever heard in my life. He was crying from his heart, and his heart was obviously broken. And I prayed until I just didn't know what to pray anymore, and we stopped. And he was rocking back and forth, and I said, Neil, just take a minute and get yourself together, and what's going on? And he goes, oh my gosh, Judy, he goes, my mind is quiet.
1: It's amazing that Neil is okay with you showing this publicly. And number two, remind listeners of the website, please.
0: My website is strategiesforovercomers.com. And there's a video of Neil there, and then there's other videos about deliverance and about MACE. But Neil's the only person that came forward. I had another fellow today who wants to do a video and come forward about how he's been rescued, basically, from schizophrenia through deliverance. And I'm going to do that video next week, and then I'll put it up on my website. This is a fellow named Jeremiah. I got a call from his wife about 2 weeks ago saying that Jeremiah had been diagnosed schizophrenic. Now, he's a Christian. He's a believer. He was severely damaged. They put him on medication. He had been offered a job that he needed to start in 4 weeks. It was a job of high responsibility. It was an executive job, and he couldn't even function. And she had found me through some video with Jerry online. She happened to be in Washington State for a month, which is where I am, asked if we could get together. I said, well, I'll meet you on Zoom, and we'll talk. So I met Jeremiah. When I met him, he was completely withdrawn. He could barely speak. He had lost his memory. He was completely shattered. He was lost. He didn't know really who he was. I don't think he knew sometimes where he was. I'd asked him a lot of questions. A lot of it he just couldn't answer. So his wife told me the story. So I made a list of all the things that were afflicting him, and there was a lot. He had fear. He had panic. He had this over-religious thought pattern where he had to do everything completely, totally, perfectly, or it wasn't good enough. And so I listed all the things and the schizophrenia and prayed with him. And I told him, I'll meet with you again in 5 days. We'll see how it's going. And when I left them, I thought, he kept saying that

0: the voices were outside his head. And I did deliverance with him, but I did not find a strong demonic element working in his life. There was not much evidence of that at all. And I thought, this is really weird. So I did some research with some of the older reputable deliverance ministries to find out how they deal with the people with the voices are outside their head, and they talk about dissociation. So I did some more study on that, and I thought, okay, Neil is dissociated. He's shattered. He's broken into pieces, and these pieces are outside him, and these demonic entities are working on these pieces of him. So I needed to meet with them the next day, so we met, and I said to them, I think I need to refer you out because I've not dealt with dissociative disorder before. And Jeremiah looked at me, and he was smiling, and I said, why are you smiling? He goes, I'm 80% better since we met last time. I said, are you kidding me? And he goes, no. And I said, wow. I said, well, let me talk to you about dissociation, and this is what it is. Is this what it felt like to you? And he said, yeah. He said, I felt like I was in different parts of myself, like different people. He says, I didn't know who I was most of the time. I didn't know what was going on. He was just so lost. He was in this brain fog and he had lost his memory. He said he couldn't remember what he had done 10 minutes ago, but he was about 80% better. And I said, wow, this is just crazy. I said, well, then let's just keep praying and I'll give you the names of these people who work with dissociative disorder. And if you want to go see them, if you think you need to. So I made a list of all the things that were still working on him. He still had a lot of things coming at him, even though he was so much better. You know, we prayed together about that and just commanded these things, whatever they were, to leave. I prayed for healing to come over him in the name of Jesus and for God to set him free of everything that was plaguing him. And it's pretty simple, Jeff. I mean, it's not a complicated ritual or anything. It's just, here he is, this is what's bothering him. Please take care of it. And so I said I'd meet them in about 5 days and see how he's doing. So I met them this morning before I came in to talk with you. And Jeremiah took the phone. They were in the car riding. He took the phone. He's all smiles and he goes, I'm fine. He said, I'm completely healed. I'm 100% healed. I said, wow, that's crazy. And he talked to me, told me, he says, I'm ready to go to work. My mind is healed. I feel good. My memory is back. It's all fine. And I said, you know, this is kind of sort of a miracle. You know, would you be willing to do a video? Would you be willing to tell the world what has happened? He said, yes, I will. He says, I'll make a video. I said, well, I'd put it on YouTube and put it on my website. And I said, I know there's some podcasters who would love to speak to you. I'll speak to them. Would you be willing to go public and tell your story? And he said, yeah, I will. So we're going to meet next Friday and do a video, which I'll put up on YouTube. And he can tell his story because it's his story, not mine. So he's totally free. And that's a result of deliverance. But I have to tell you something about deliverance, because if you go online and you go on YouTube, you can find all kinds of videos on deliverance. You'll find people that are in churches, and they got people, they're touching them on the head, and they're falling on the ground, and they're squirming around, and they're screaming, and they're yelling that they're Jezebel, and they're Beelzebub. I've never seen any of that. What I do is basically prayer, and I just command whatever is not of God to leave. I don't care if it's in them or outside of them, just go. And I cancel all their assignments, and I just cut them down at the root. Whatever roots they put in a person's life, by faith, I destroy the branches and fruit. I do it in Jesus' name. It's very simple. It's prayerful. It's not dramatic. It's not any of this crazy stuff that you see on YouTube. That's not what I do. Jeremiah is going to tell his story next week. He might be somebody you'd want to talk to, Jeff.
1: Yeah, I think you're right. You mentioned canceling assignments. So what I'm guessing is these are the assignments of these entities to torment and feed off of their victims or their host, and it also implies some kind of hierarchy. Before we go into the next case, can you just give an overview of what you think is going on in the unseen realm regarding this?
0: Yeah, I learned a lot from two people, Howard Pittman, who's now gone, and John Ramirez. John Ramirez is a former Satanist. He was one of three, I think, top Satan's generals in New York. And he was assigned demons that he would take out, and then he would assign them to neighborhoods. He talks a lot about the hierarchy. There is a council. They have councils. they have a hierarchy similar to, probably similar to the Hindu system, the higher ups and then the lower creepy little ones, you know, and the little insectoid little things, you know, all the way up looking like a very handsome big man. And they meet in councils and they are given assignments. And their assignments are to go out to cause drug addiction, to cause murder, to cause family breakups, to break down society. They hate humanity. They absolutely hate humanity. They come to kill, steal, and destroy. And so I learned from John Ramirez that they come with assignments, and I learned you break their assignments, past, present, and future. I learned from an old Christian counselor that I knew, 25 years ago, they put down roots. That's what I was talking about, the mind, when after I got rid of them, they had put so many roots down and branches and fruit, which is just the results of their roots, the work they've done in my life, or they had done in my life, by faith in the name of Jesus, pull out their roots so that they can't grow anymore. And I destroy their branches and fruit so that all the works that they've done are destroyed and canceled. And I cancel all their power over that person. That clears them out and gets rid of them. It's just a very simple prayer. It's, you know, it's like a 1-2 minute prayer that I pray for people, but it's very effective because they do come, they put down roots and they come with assignments and they come in groups, Jeff. They don't come along. If you've got one, you've probably got five. If you have five, you might have 10. They come in groups and they work together. When I was schizophrenic, I had four and they came and they lived in different parts of my head. The left front, left back, right back. They were always in that specific place. And they talked to me from that specific place, in that specific voice, and they had very different voices. There were three men and a woman. So they come in groups, and they basically overwhelm people because they'll hit from one side, then they'll hit from another side, and then they hit from another side, and they hit from another side. So it's unrelenting torment. 24 hours a day, and they don't let up. So when you break their assignments and you tear them out by the roots and destroy their branches and fruit, you've cleaned them out. They've got nothing left. And so they go and there's no remnants left to clean up. And then God can heal them, which is what he does. Then he heals people after they've left. I got a lot of calls for a while from parents with children. I had one set of parents that called me. They had a son who had five monsters. He had a box monster. He had an air conditioner monster. I don't remember what the other ones were. And they would come to him at night and talk to him and scare him. He also had insomnia. He couldn't sleep at night. He was terrified. And he was terrified of these monsters. And they were terrified because they didn't know what the heck was going on with him. And so I did basically the same thing that I did with Neil. I just, in the name of Jesus Christ, told those monsters it was time to go, tore them out by the roots, destroyed the branches and fruit, canceled all their assignments, and I commanded them to leave in Jesus' name, and they left. And the parents reported back to me, a week, 2 weeks, and then later, a month later, that they were still gone. And he was able to sleep for the first time in a couple of months. He was able to sleep through the night, because the torment was gone. But these things love kids. When my oldest daughter was 2 years old, she developed 9 imaginary friends. I thought they were imaginary friends. They weren't imaginary friends. This is another whole story, Jeff. My husband and I, our first house that we bought was a haunted house, and we had a creature. I never saw him. My friend saw him. But my daughter ran into this creature one day. She's 2 years old. She ran into him in the hall, and he talked to her, and plus she had these other 9 imaginary friends. And she came to me one day, and I said, "What are you doing?" And she's 2 years old. She never watched horror movies. She never watched anything that she would have any idea of any kind of monster. And I said, "What are you doing? What were you doing?" She says, "Well, I was in the hall talking to that man." I said, "What man is in the hall?" She says, "Well, the man with the big black wings." I said, "What?" She said, "Yeah, Mommy. He told me he's going to cut you up in 1,000 pieces and put you under the bed, and he wanted to know if I wanted to watch." And I was like, holy moly. Our house would fill up with the smell of sulfur. We found crystals buried on the four corners of our property. But I called an old friend of mine whose son had been a Satanist, and I was telling her to ask him, what the heck is going on in our house? How do we get rid of this? These demons or whatever they are talking to my daughter, and they're telling her she doesn't have to listen to me and she doesn't have to do anything I say. And it wasn't typical two-year-old of no. It was just, oh, no, mommy, Podos told me I don't have to do what you say. And I'm like, who's Podos? Well, Podos is my friend. I talked to him out at the fence. It's Podos and Didos, and she had named them all. So I called my friend. I said, what do I do? She said, go in at night when she's asleep. You and your husband anoint her with oil. Command these things to leave in Jesus' name and never come back. I said, okay, so we did that. And they used to, at nighttime, throw her stuffed animals around the room. So they would terrorize her. So we did that, and the next morning she woke up, and she did not remember that she'd had imaginary friends. And I thought, that's really odd. They were gone, but she couldn't remember them. And I thought, that's really odd. Why is that? And then I realized, oh, she's 2 years old. If she remembered, she would go looking for them because they're her friends, she thinks. So God actually took that memory out of her mind so that she wouldn't go looking for them. So they work on kids, and I get calls from parents with kids. I got a call from a mother, oh, maybe a month ago, and she's got a daughter who's 11, who she said gets this look in her eyes, it's not even her, and who will not look anybody in the eye, and who is arguing and fighting with everybody, and who is withdrawn, and she wanted to know if she needed deliverance. And I said, well, I don't know that I'd put her through deliverance. I said, do what I did. Go in at night, lay hands on her, anoint her with oil, command this stuff to go. Obviously, there's something that's at her and on her. And so they did that, and she reported back in a week or two that the daughter was now looking people in the eye, which she hadn't done in years, and that the crazy look in her eyes were gone, and that the kid she was fighting with, she's now playing with. I had a woman come to me whose daughter had become schizophrenic, and then this daughter had tried to kill her mother. She tried to strangle her, and with the strength of a demon. And this woman told me, she says, I didn't think I was going to live. My daughter was so strong, it wasn't even human power. She says, I thought I was going to die. But she was able to escape and get away. And they get a hold of people, and they'll do things like that. They love to go after the little kids. They hate the little kids. Hate them. Kids can be very susceptible to them.
1: The heartening part of these stories, Judy, is for the children, from what I'm hearing, it seems the way to resolve this can be done very quickly, very merciful that God is doing that. It seems to be a quicker resolution here with children, and it's definitely an attack on innocence, no doubt about it.
0: Yeah, they like to take down little kids. I have another case. A client whose son told them that he was going to kill them while they were sleeping.
1: And you actually hear about types of events in the news where the crime has already been committed. I would not doubt very often these situations involve, you know, these entities. Because, look, we're talking about a gray area where you get this confluence of an interest in the occult, but also this borderlands of mental illness, and then some kind of anxiety. But it might even start as anxiety, but it could be some type of, you know, early stages of possession. What Jerry has found, what you're now helping people with, is what they're calling mental illness is not necessarily mental illness, and these are more symptoms of spiritual attacks.
0: Mm-hmm. Yeah, and I see it every day, and I see God resolve it pretty quickly with people. The toughest stuff that I've had to deal with are people who have been really groomed and who really believe that that there's some benefit from knowing these entities. They build a relationship with them. And I had one client that they were predicting things in her life that were going to happen in her family, and then they would happen. And she was so struck by that, she started taking notes when they spoke to her. It was really impossible to get her free because she would not give up that relationship with those entities. I've had other people who have come to me who have gotten so involved with them that they have basically turned over their soul, they've turned over their will. They're out of my pay grade, I'll say that much. There may be other deliverance ministries that can help them, but it's out of my pay grade when they give that much of themselves away and when they refuse to let go. And I have a client right now who's got entities that talk to her, and they're not in her anymore. They're outside of her, and I'm trying to teach her to stop engaging with them. And she's finally learning, oh, I don't have to answer them if they talk to me. I said, you can ignore them. Tell them to go away. They don't have any authority or any power over you. Tell them to go away. Don't give them power. Because if you give them power, they'll play. You know, they want to play. And she's finally realized, okay, I don't have to answer them because they come and they accuse. Oh, you're not worth anything. Well, if somebody came and told you you're not worth anything, you'd want to fight, right? I would. And so the person then, oh, yes, I am. I am worth something. No, you're not. You're a piece of junk. Nobody loves you. Yes, they do. My family, no, your family doesn't love you. You're nothing. And they engage in it. So they get in this battle in their mind. And then they think the way to beat them is to fight with them. I did. When I was schizophrenic, I fought with them all day. I thought that was going to make them go away, that I'd finally beat them and they go away. But they're more clever than we are. They're much more clever. They're much more intelligent than we are. And they've been playing this game for thousands of years. So they're very good at it. That's a tough one when they get really engaged. I have one client who came and they were teaching her about energy work. They had her studying energy work. They had her into crystals. They had her into listening to the wind and what the wind was saying to her. All this mystical crap, basically. And she was falling for it. And they were telling her to get up in the middle of the night and drive her car. So she'd get up in the middle of the night, get in her car, and they'd say, turn left. She'd turn left. And so they trained her so that she would obey them. And she thought they were for her good. She thought they were teaching her good things, they were helping her. And 1 month of all this teaching, and she wakes up one day and she's schizophrenic. Once they got control of her, then they turned on her. And they destroyed her. And so now she's not schizophrenic anymore, but she's having to totally rebuild her mind and to learn that, yeah, they're around us. They're around everybody, Jeff. I mean, it's not just people I deal with. You know, everybody is deals with this. You get a thought. You're riding down the road and you think, gee, what would happen if I got in a crash and died? You know, what would you ride by somebody riding a bike and you think, you know, what would happen if I hit him? You know, stupid things like that. Things that you wouldn't think. You know, these stupid thoughts. Or you get a thought, you know, you're really nothing. You know, you failed. They come at everybody with that stuff. I, for years, have helped a lot of people who come, and that's all they're dealing with. It's just this negative self-talk. And I'm like, where'd you learn this stuff? Well, I don't know. I don't know where I learned it. And I do the same thing with them. I pray with them. We tear it down. And I tell them, don't listen to it anymore. And when it comes, you tell them, no, go away. I don't have to listen to you. You're a liar. Jerry has a program called It's a Lie. I don't know if he's told you about that or not, that he has people do before he takes them through MACE. Basically, when they speak to you, you tell them, I'm not listening to you, it's a lie. That's a lie. Because they're liars. They come and they lie. But they tell enough truth that they make it look sort of kind of okay. They mix in just a little bit of truth so that you're hooked. They hook. Then they know how to hook all this. They watch us. You know, they sift us. They know what we are. They've been watching for a long time. They know human nature. They know how to play against it. And so the average person walking down the street deals with this too. They just don't realize what they're dealing with. You know, the old idea that you have an angel on one shoulder and a devil on the other, there's a lot of truth to that.
1: We're only talking about the negative right now, and I would imagine there are really great stories of the more positive influences in the unseen realm affecting people's lives. But you touched on something that I feel that's very important for listeners to be reminded of, and that is how there are milder forms of negative influence from the voices. And is depression, anxiety, unnecessary worry attributed to these same entities?
0: My experience has been, yeah, it's the same thing. It's just a lighter dose of it. I had a woman come to me one time. She lived in horrible guilt. She told me she had ruined her daughter. I said, how did you ruin your daughter? And she says, well, I was depressed when she was young, and so I wasn't available, and her daughter was autistic. I said, is that going to make your daughter autistic? Well, I don't know. It was my fault. It's something I did. And I said, and she said, I feel so guilty. Every day of my life, I feel so guilty. And I said, well, you know what? I have kids, too. I'm a mom. All moms, especially in the first kid, they make mistakes. We don't ruin our kids unless we're really, really bad moms, and the majority of them aren't. I said, your mistakes don't ruin your kids. You know, I just don't buy that. You've got to be pretty nasty, horrible, and do some pretty nasty things to ruin somebody. And I said to her, you know, I don't think this guilt is your own thing. I think it comes from outside you. And she says, well, what can I do? I said, well, let's pray. So I did the same thing. I prayed in the name of Jesus. I commanded it to go, to leave her, tore it out by the roots, destroyed its power over her, canceled all its assignments. And we got done praying. When she opened her eyes, she smiled and she goes, oh my God, I feel so much lighter. And she said, Judy, it's gone. It was hanging on her. It's what I call attachments. They hang on people. Depression hangs on people. Anxiety hangs on people. And so I tell people, when you get a thought, catch it at the door, don't let it in, don't allow it to, don't integrate it into your body. It's like something happens and you get that feeling. You know, at that moment, you can choose to go into fear, or you can say, it's going to be okay. It's just a fright. It's going to be fine. Don't allow yourself to integrate it and take it on. Don't take on anxiety because you feel it in a second. Dismiss it. That's fine. Anxiety is a natural reaction, you know, to something. Don't integrate it into your system. But people do. And example, my own daughter, my youngest daughter, got very depressed when she was a sophomore in high school. She missed 28 days of school in one semester. And I was so concerned for her. We took her to a counselor, which actually made it worse. And I spent a lot of time praying about, you know, what am I going to say to her? So I went into a room one day. I said to her, what are you dealing with? What's going on? Well, depression and fear and anxiety. And I said, well, let me ask you a question. I said, if you were in your room and someone knocked at the door and you said, who is it? And they said, anxiety. I said, what would you do? She said, well, I'd open the door. I said, why? Why would you let it in? She's like, well, because if somebody knocks on the door, you have to let it in. I said, no. I said, if you were outside and a bird landed on your head and it decided it wanted to live there, would you let it build a nest? And she said, well, no. And I said, you don't have to allow this stuff to come in and take over your life. You can control your own feelings. You can decide what you want to feel. And she thought about that. And 2 days later, she came out of her room and her depression was gone. It was over. So I said to her, what happened? She goes, I just thought I wasn't going to play with it anymore. I just let it go, said goodbye. It was over. And it can be that simple. For some people, it's not that simple because it's something you have to learn to do. You have to learn not to react, not to respond, and not to internalize this stuff when you first feel it. And for other people, it's easier. It took me a long time to learn that, to just stop it at the door.
1: Jerry was saying in previous interviews, and you were on those interviews as well, is that trauma plays a big role in some of the mental illness and the vulnerability of some people who become hosts for these entities, that they can detect this trauma that's really hasn't been dealt with by the person. And MACE is a system that helps people with resolve this trauma. Can you tell listeners just a little bit more about this? Maybe you have some short cases that illustrate some of these concepts here.
0: Yeah, well, you know, trauma is a big part. And in trauma, especially for children, it's usually they feel rejection and they feel that they're not good enough. And MACE is very good at dissolving that stuff. For instance, I had a case of a woman who was completely fear-driven. Everything that triggered her triggered fear. And because of that, she had built her life around controlling everything and everybody around her so that it wouldn't trigger this fear. And she didn't know what this fear in her was or even why it was. So I did MACE with her. First question I asked her was, what's the first time you felt fear in your life? And she told me she had had an incident. She was 4 years old, coming down the stairs in her house. Her mom and dad were on the couch. John Kennedy had been killed. She could see that on the TV. And her parents fell apart. They absolutely fell apart. It was devastating to them that Kennedy had been killed. And she said at that moment, fear rose up in her and she felt unsafe. She felt like the world was not a safe place. So we did a MACE session on that, what we call a run, on that specific identity, that negative identity we call that was formed around that trauma in her life. And we did other sessions, other runs as well, because there's 13 or 14 different runs that you do. But that was one that was very specific. After we did that, she felt better. I said, think about that incident now. Do you still feel fear? And she said, no, I don't. It's not there right now. I said, okay, well, check in with me. About 3 days later, I got a text from her, and she said to me, Judy, the fear is all gone. I don't have any more fear. She goes, and she says, and I don't have any need to control anybody. It's completely changed my life. She says, and my husband looks at me and goes, who are you? What happened to you? You're so different. And she said, I don't have fear anymore. So MACE completely dissolved that fear for her. Completely dissolved. I had another client whose go-to emotion was anger. Anytime he got frustrated, anytime he got upset, anytime something didn't go his way, he would get angry. And he couldn't pin it on anything. He couldn't understand why it was always anger. But it had become a problem with his kids, and it had become a real problem with his wife because he couldn't control it. So we did a MACE session, and we specifically worked just doing a run on that fear. And I didn't see him for a while. I ran into him about a month later, and I asked him how he was doing. He just smiled, and he said, you know what? Or not fear, and his anger. And he said, you know what? He goes, I don't get angry anymore. I said, what do you do? He says, well, I look at the situation, and I think, I wonder what I want to do about that. So his anger's gone. Absolutely gone.
1: I love hearing these stories, Judy. You are really doing good work and helping people. Are you getting any interference at all? Because I would think that you might be upsetting these entities. Are you seeing any attempts of these entities causing you interference?
0: Yeah, I get interference. When Jerry and I were doing podcasts, pretty much everyone had technical problems before or during the podcast. When I first started doing deliverance, I had 7 weeks of horrible technical problems on my computer. So much so I had to buy a second computer, and then the second computer had problems. I had my Word or my Office program corrupted 5 times. 5 times I had to reload it. My internet stopped working intermittently. I had so many technical, it went on for 7 weeks. 7 weeks. And I just laughed because I knew what it was. I knew what the interference was. It was like, okay, this is going to go as long as it's going to go, and then it'll stop. And so that's kind of how I launched into doing deliverance and MACE with that attack on me, just because I do everything online. So if you can shut down my internet, and if you can shut down so I can't do Zoom. The other thing was I bought this new computer, and it wouldn't hold Zoom. I mean, it was a brand new computer, HP computer. It was ridiculous. I reset the whole thing, still wouldn't do it. So I finally put that aside, went back to my old computer, and finally worked that out. So it's pretty typical. I had one guy that I was doing deliverance with, and before the deliverance, I thought, you know what? I could feel there was something coming. And that night, I had a tremendous spiritual attack that took about 45 minutes to break, that just came over me, just as incredible fear and madness came over me like it owned me. And it took about 45 minutes to break it. So once in a while I get something like that. That's pretty typical for anybody that's in this type of work.
1: I understand that. Well, Judy, I just want to say thank you so much for being a guest here on In Other News. It is so important to get this version of the explanations of mental illness and specifically schizophrenia out there to as many people as possible. So would you please tell listeners once again how to reach you, how to keep in contact with you, and if they need to go through a MACE treatment?
0: Yeah, my website is www.strategiesforovercomers.com. 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And on that website, there's ways to contact me. There's ways to text me on WhatsApp. There's all kinds of material. There's videos. There's books. I mean, I've taken all the wealth of what I've known. I'm also an author. I've been an author since I was 28. So I've taken what I've known and I put it in print form. And a lot of it I just give away for free for people who are looking for answers. So there's a ton of stuff on my website and a link to my YouTube channel where there's more information on MACE and deliverance, what it's about and what it can and what it can't do for you.
1: 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Judy Gregerson, thank you so much for being on In Other News.
0: Well, thank you, Jeff. I really enjoyed it.